0: You'll see Orthodox apologists say this. And for Orthodox apologists, it needs to be. Protestants, they won't give two figs about Irenaeus. Irenaeus is, well, probably corrupted, right? I mean, after all, right? He's almost on the papacy by now, these bishops, right? But among Orthodox, there will be people who say, oh, Irenaeus is only looking at this and he's just using them as an illustration. Well, I think it is true he's using them as an illustration. But I think he's saying they are the illustration par excellence, and that they are to be followed because they can trace themselves back to Saints Peter and Paul, this dual fount of their authority. And Peter's always mentioned first, but always mentioned with Paul as the founders of the Church of Rome, which is a bit interesting. And of course, not merely the founders of the Church of Rome, but I mean, the founders of the Church of Rome probably date back to Pentecost, where people had been in Jerusalem on the day of Pentecost, right? But that Peter is probably there, 42, 43. Paul shows up about 20 years later, not wanting to build on another man's foundation, which I take to mean Peter, right? Peter is the first foundation of Rome. But nonetheless, he is there. Eventually, he's martyred there. Paul is imprisoned there. But it seems that Paul leaves. He's there for 2 years, right? Not there 2 years and executed, there 2 years. And then, he goes and preaches again, but then is back in Rome as a prisoner, from whence he writes to Timothy in his second epistle. So the foundation of Rome rests with these two. And I believe that Irenaeus is looking at them and basically saying, the other churches, when they have questions about what is our faith, it is to Rome they should have recourse. This is the faith. And the faith is that which, well, we can see laid out by Irenaeus in the five books against the heretics, or against heresies. And it's very interesting that to the Orthodox, we love Irenaeus. And there's so much in Irenaeus. And to somehow think that, oh, what Irenaeus tells us, which he's really saying, is in agreement with the Church of Rome, right? So that in the second century, the church is really one church, and Rome stands out as preeminent. What does that preeminence mean? Well, that's what we're going to have to kind of unpack as we go. And this now brings me to my, as it were, postlude. I am leaving shortly for the Touchstone Conference in Chicago. Indeed, this episode will drop on a Thursday, and on Thursday I will be there. I'm traveling out there with my dear, dear, but very papist friend, Bill Tye. And I have no doubt that we shall actually talk about this a great deal, because Bill is a man who's incredibly learned on these things. He's a man I trust. And basically, I will probably give you a recap of our 3-hour conversation, because that's the way Bill and I's conversations go. And the Bill and my conversations go. And so, one of the things that I think becomes incredibly important, and this I think is the key for Roman Catholics, it is a key I know for Bill, that the Pope has a judicial supremacy. For me, the Pope has a magisterial supremacy, but not a judicial supremacy. And the Pope's magisterial supremacy is not something, though, that is, as it were, absolute, that he is the only teacher of the Church, or that he can, as it were, never err. Because we've already seen that St. Peter was led astray in hypocrisy, that he was undermining the gospel by his actions. And we also see that Honorius taught heresy. We also see that Vigilius, as we've already talked about, was less than, let us say, forthcoming about what he needed to be doing. We're going to find other popes who don't exactly meet let us say, the criteria of what we think of as should be the faith, does this necessarily undercut what Rome is saying, current Rome? Well, that we shall talk about too. And I think in the end, we're going to see that when it comes down to, while Rome can kind of argue around Honorius, argue around others, in the end, the reason they're arguing around this doesn't mean anything to us Orthodox, because we actually reject many of the premises on which this is built. Again, I'll go back to the basic teaching of St. Vincent of Loren, right? That ought to be believed which has been held and believed by all men at all times everywhere. It is obvious that the Church of Rome was held in the highest regard all times by all men everywhere. But what does this regard then mean? What does it entail? Well, that's what we'll also be talking. However, having said all that, I've been getting really into the weeds here, and I'm going to try to cut my way out of them and simply get back to the question really specifically of the schism and how the question of the supremacy of Rome affected the question of the schism. Because I could go on about the Bishop of Rome for a lot longer, but I don't. I want to get through this question, and then I want to get back to what happens after the Emperor St. Justinian, because that's really where this whole series started, was after the Fifth Ecumenical Council, because we need to talk about St. Maximus. We shall talk about, with relationship to the question of the papacy, talk about St. Maximus, and then on top of that, to get to the iconoclastic controversy. So we still have a lot to talk about. I have to admit, I shall never run out of things to talk about. And now one more thing. Doxamut has been declared for next Labor Day weekend. That is almost a year away, but it's going to be in Raleigh, North Carolina. It's a year away. Save the dates. I think it's 5th through 7th September. On top of that, save the dates. 16th through 18th of October is coming up. We've got some really fantastic lectures. Dr. Joshua Moore's Mrs. Laura Wolf, author of Sasha and the Dragon, and also Patterns for Life, right, is going to be talking about turning your young people into people who thirst for God, beauty, and truth throughout their life. Right? Jesse Cohn, right? Jesse Cohn is coming as well to speak. All of these things are great. They're all coming up. I hope to see you all there. And with that, I say once again, well, I will say that our newest book, Christ as Truth, Truth as Christ, by Protodeacon Patrick Mitchell, Brian Patrick Mitchell, has just been selling gangbusters. And so I therefore, if you all want a really good read on defending the faith and on strengthening your kids to keep the faith, this is the book for you. And with that, of course, I end by again thanking Johann Sebastian Bach for having been Johann Sebastian Bach, that the world is better for Johann Sebastian Bach having lived. 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
5: He will be a staff for the righteous, with which for them to stand and not to fall. And he will be the light of the nations and the hope of those whose hearts are troubled. All who dwell on the earth will fall down and worship him, and they will praise and bless and celebrate with song the Lord of Spirits. 1 Enoch chapter 48, verses 4 through 5. The modern world doesn't acknowledge, but is nevertheless haunted by spirits, angels, demons, and saints. In our time, many yearn to break free of the prison of a flat, secular materialism, to see and to know reality as it truly is. What is this spiritual reality like? How do we engage with it well? How do we permeate everyday life with spiritual presence? Orthodox Christian priests Father Andrew Stephen Damick and Father Stephen DeYoung host this live call-in show focused on enchantment in creation, the union of the seen and unseen as made by God and experienced by mankind throughout history. Welcome to the Lord of Spirits.
6: What is up, all of you giant killers, you dragon slayers, you stompers of scorpions and serpents? You are listening to the Lord of Spirits podcast. My co-host, Father Stephen DeYoung, is with me from Lafayette, Louisiana, thousands of miles away. And I'm Father Andrew Stephen Damick in Emmaus, Pennsylvania, and we are live. So if you're listening to us live and not via Memorex, you can call us at 855-237-2346, and you can talk to us. And we're going to get to your calls in the second half of the show, and our own beloved Matushka Trudy will be taking your calls. If you've ever had a chat with one of our Calvinist friends about how he or she feels about other churches or theologies aside from Calvinism, you may have heard that person use the word idolatry. Not just Roman Catholics or us Orthodox either. Idolatry is a big category for Calvinists. It includes a lot. So what is idolatry? And do the Orthodox, with their love and veneration for iconography, have an idolatry problem? I mean,
7: no.
6: If you venerate just a little too much, did you do an idolatry?
7: No.
6: All right, good night. Yeah. That just makes my next rhetorical question pointless. Thank you very much for that one.
8: Well, okay, sorry. Go ahead.
6: Come on, I'm monologuing here. You get to monologue for the rest of the show. Anyway, yes, so tonight is the first in a two-part series. Tonight we're talking idolatry, and next time we're talking iconography. But here's the burning question that I know even Calvinists sometimes wonder about. Is American Idol real idolatry?
7: Maybe.
6: Is that the first maybe we've gotten?
7: I think so. Because Kelly Clarkson's career is kind of inexplicable otherwise.
6: Huh.
7: I mean, that movie was terrible.
6: I did not see it, so I was probably saved from... Anyway.
7: And she had a couple singles. Then somehow she gets a talk show. It's weird. It's weird. It's weirder than Ricky Lake. That's all I'm saying.
6: Man, I haven't thought about Ricky Lake in a lot of years.
7: It would be kind of weird if you did. I mean, I think about the Roman Empire every day, but if you thought about Ricky Lake every day, little odd.
6: I don't think I've even thought about her every year.
7: Yeah.
6: I don't remember every thought I had last year, so who knows?
7: Yeah.
6: Come and gone.
7: So we're doing this two-part thing. In part because lots of people, we've touched on this in various episodes in various ways. But we haven't done an episode or episodes really devoted to this. And our approach here, because I think this is part of the problem, is, as you implied with your truncated set of rhetorical questions.
6: How dare you, sir?
7: that people tend to see idolatry and iconography somehow as if they're on a continuum.
6: Yes.
7: Right. And, of course, this is because there are a lot of people from Protestant, especially evangelical Protestant backgrounds, who have been kind of taught that there is no difference, that religious iconography is idolatry.
6: Yes.
7: Or at least so easily becomes idolatry that it should be avoided.
6: Yeah. You know, like right. These simple people, they're just doing what everybody else is doing, and they're probably slipping into idolatry.
7: Yes. And so there's just this presupposition that there's and I hear even very intelligent people I know from that background make these kind of comments, like, you know, St. Athanasius here, we'll see, he condemns idolatry and he doesn't mention Christian iconography, so he must have been an iconoclast.
6: Yes, actual argument being made recently by somebody.
7: By an intelligent person. By an intelligent person.
6: Very excited. Yes, I got very excited about his argumentation.
7: Yeah, not by a dumb person, by an intelligent person. And that's sort of like saying, well, this church father condemned the pagan Roman emperor and didn't mention bishops, so he must be an anarchist. Right? Like, those don't follow. Right? You know, a bishop and a pagan emperor who declares himself to be a god, they're both authority figures, okay, right?
6: And they're religious authority figures.
7: Yes, they're both religious authority, because the emperor was the Pontifex Maximus of the Roman cult, right? He was the high priest of the Roman cult, right? So there are some superficial similarities, right? But there are also much more major differences in how these roles are completely conceived of. And the same is true when you actually get into it about idolatry and iconography. Because there's also pagan iconography, as we'll talk about next time.
6: Yeah. Yeah.
7: Right. So within paganism, idols and iconography were two different things.
6: Yeah. Yeah. I mean, idolatry and iconography basically share two things, images and religion.
7: Yes.
6: But that's not enough for either one to be right. What it is.
7: Like religious authority figures, right? Like there's still a radical difference, right?
6: Yeah.
7: You know, and even though some of our Protestant friends would make these arguments with idolatry and iconography, I dare say most of them, unless they're like a Quaker, wouldn't say, well, hey, look at the Pope. We can't have pastors.
6: Mm.
7: Right. So there are important differences here. Right. And so what we're going to be doing is the next two episodes. Tonight, we're doing idolatry. In a couple of weeks, we'll be doing iconography, right? And we're going to sort of explain what each of these things are historically in their religious use, right? And so hopefully by us back-to-back sort of going through each of these phenomena, people will be able to see, oh, no, these are two different things. And so, you know, as you mentioned, your rhetorical question, it's not like someone's going to walk into my parish and venerate the icon at the entrance too hard and accidentally do an idolatry. Right? Like, oh no.
6: Wait, back off. That's too many kisses, pal. Yeah.
7: Throttle it. Right. Right. So these are two fundamentally different things. Right. Even though they both involve imagery, and both of Aldridge. And I will say here, because, you know, you mentioned it, this sort of weird colonial idea that, you know, the world is just full of these simpletons who don't have the kind of advanced religious sensibility I do. Right. And, you know, so like if they watch a movie with someone playing Jesus in it, they're just going to start worshiping the movie screen.
6: Those ignorant peasants.
7: Yes, right. That everyone's just a fool. Or if I've seen it take the extent, right? If you have a cross at the front of your church, they're just going to start worshiping the wooden cross. Like they're just too dumb to make the distinction in their mind between a wooden representation of the cross of Christ and God. Just too subtle for them. And this is preposterous. And by the end of tonight, we're going to talk about just how idolatrous many of our smartest and savviest folks are, right? without their knowledge.
6: We're here to help. We're here to help.
7: Or at least point a finger and condemn, you know, if not help. I could just go full Pharisee if I need to. So we're going to start talking about idolatry, where it arises. And of course, idolatry arises all over the world simultaneously within paganism. Right. And this is another one of those things where someone recently online said, in commenting on one of our old episodes that where we had talked about how just sort of everyone in the world offered sacrifices and offered incense. And therefore that's sort of the natural way humanity worshiped. They acted like that was ridiculous.
6: Yeah.
7: Because they're moving from a presentist perspective, right? Of like, you know, oh, why is that more natural than what they do in a Baptist church or what they do in a Buddhist ashram or right.
6: I mean, it's just a reality. Like this is what you see when you look at the ancient world.
7: Yes. And we try to have reality-based discussions here at Lord of Spirits, rather than ideology-based discussions. And this is just true, right? And this is going back into the, probably everyone has seen at some point, you know, going back to the Neolithic era, one of the earliest human crafted sculptures we have is that Earth Goddess.
6: Yeah, right.
7: Right. Statue. Idolatry just pops up everywhere, right? In the archaeological records, everybody's doing it. Right. And this is why, as we'll get to in the second half, the Israelites have to be told in strictest terms not to do it because everyone did it. Right. It was what seemed natural to them. As we've talked about some of this right here at the beginning, we're going to be reviewing, we're going to be pulling together some things we've said in different episodes in the past. Pagan worship, as we've talked about in the past, starts with certain essentially natural places, meaning before people start building temples, before people start constructing shrines, they naturally occurring features of the world become identified and become the locations for sacrificial worship, the offering of incense, right? And other religious ritual. And as we've talked about before, these are generally places where someone has had some kind of contact with a spirit.
6: Yeah. So it's like groves in forests or, you know, clearings or on top of a cliff somewhere, stuff like that. It's, you know, it's some geographic feature that's recognizable in some way, typically.
7: Right. And delimitable. Right. Like where
6: you could say, this is a place.
7: This is the place the other places around it are not this place, right? And so that

0: you start out with, again, sort of unworked natural features. So you get a tree, a large tree that's at the center of one of these spaces. You get a pole. You get some kind of standing stone. Many of these were deliberately, the first shaping that happens to them is not carving them into human or animal forms, but generally shaping them into phalluses if they didn't already look like them. And
1: unfortunate this is reality, everybody.
0: this is what Asherah poles were that you read about in the Old Testament. They were large phallic symbols. And the reason for that, of course, is that this is associated with fertility.
1: Yeah, and power and virility.
0: Right.
1: All that
0: stuff. And not just
1: stock and stone.
0: Both the fertility of the land and crops, right? And the fertility of humans in reproducing and having children, right? Which were the two key things to survival. As the Neolithic Revolution happens and people start to do agriculture, right? So these are the two people's two primary concerns. So it's not a wonder that as they're interacting with these spirits that they believe are divine, that it takes this form of seeking fertility. And then from there, you start having those stones and those trees or poles or what have you being worked into more complex images and shapes. For the most part, this starts out with animals, with figures of animals.
1: Theriomorphic. That's today's secret word is theriomorphic.
0: Well, not yet.
1: Oh. Dang it.
0: This is... actually, no. So in a minute.
1: Okay. Just getting excited.
0: Yeah. About theriomorphism. So no, you start out with just animals, right? So often as we've talked about on the show before, this is bulls. These are other animals that were taken to embody certain qualities. The bull, obviously, you can see how you can get there from the previous imagery, right, of sort of virility, power,
1: yeah,
0: right? A bull being a male, right, the sort of masculine power. And then also other animals, right, heifers, obviously, related to that, and other similar sort of imagery. Then we move into a stage where the spiritual beings who are being interacted with are being depicted. And that's when you get the theriomorphic human-animal forms.
1: Okay.
0: The Egyptian gods mostly stuck with that.
1: Yeah, right.
0: As did the Hindu gods mostly stuck with that.
1: And, you know, plenty of South American deities,
0: yes,
1: as well. Yeah.
0: Yes, are sort of mixed human-animal forms or mixtures of different animals. And then in some places, like Greece, at the end of the ancient Near Eastern period, you start getting just humanoid, pure humanoid depictions of deities. And those are generally shaped after a king or founder figure who they had previously, who while he was alive, or she, and was a sort of king or ruler, right, or founder figure, was seen, they believed embodied the divine while they were alive. Right. So this king was thought to embody, right, the sky god. When they make statues of Zeus later, they make him look like that king.
1: Yeah. Yeah.
0: And this isn't just something we get from modern anthropology. There are a few church fathers who talk about this.
1: Hmm.
0: Who say that the popular imagery of the Roman gods at their time, for example, is based on ancient kings.
1: Well, yeah. And I mean, even get this later, like with Snorri Sturluson introducing the prose Edda, he basically says, like,

0: that the Norse gods were just heroes from Troy that eventually came to be worshipped.
1: Right. Right. And it's probably more complex than that, in that there's a give and take, right, of those gods already having been worshipped under some different form, yeah. right? And then yeah, the two get amalgamated. Yeah. In history, right? And so this is sort of what we see on the ground of the beginnings of idolatry. As we said, this is pretty much universal. This is everywhere. In the ancient Near East and other ancient cultures like the Indus River Valley, this is all over the place, right? And is still kind of true today, as we mentioned with India, right? In terms of places, you go to places where Christendom didn't exist, right? And you still find this sort of thing in many places. So that's what we find archaeologically and anthropologically. Of course, we talked about previously when we were talking about the story of the Tower of Babel, that part of the story of the Tower of Babel is them trying to draw God down, right? Them trying to use an idol to contain and interact with Yahweh, the God who created the universe. And that, of course, goes badly for them.
0: Yeah. There's even fun traditions, I mean, not mentioned in the Bible, but like from Second Temple Jewish stuff, that talk about Nimrod, you know, building the tower. And number one, this is my favorite part. If we build it high enough, then when God floods the place again, we'll escape this time. And then also like the idea of, you know, and also while we're up there, we can make war on heaven and you know, bring him down. So it's just another way of that same, using the same kind of imagery of trying to defeat God, you know?
1: Yeah. Yeah. And so, that is sort of from the other side, right? Idolatry coming into being and a depiction of it. And so, of course, it's after that, as God, true God, sort of withdraws from humanity to protect humanity from his own holiness so he won't destroy the world again as he did with the flood, that angelic beings are assigned to the nations of the world. And it's from there that, as we've talked about before, that pagan worship and idolatry evolves, as we see in the archaeological and anthropological record. So how does, right, how did these idols function? How were they used? Whether we're talking about in a shrine outdoors in the early phase, or, you know, in the Roman Empire in Greece or Rome, where you have a temple with, right, the statue of a god.
0: Yeah, I mean, it's vast complexes.
1: Centrally like, located. Yeah.
0: Yeah. Like if you've ever, if anybody's ever been to Lebanon and you've been to Baalbek, there's a temple to Zeus there, which is just massive. I think it's the largest extant temple, you know, pagan temple in the world, if I remember.
1: I think it
0: correctly.
1: Mostly got destroyed.
0: Oh, yeah. I mean, it's, yeah. It's, no, I mean, it's not in good shape, like, but
1: the site got destroyed recently, I think.
0: Oh, really? Oh, like recently?
1: Yeah.
0: That's lame. I hope that's not true. I heard that happened in Palmyra in Syria. I know that that was an issue, but yeah. I haven't heard if that Baalbek had an issue. Anyway.
1: But yeah, but as the name implies, originally that was a shrine for Baal.
0: Baal. Yeah, exactly. Exactly.
1: But Zeus and Baal kind of got assimilated starting with Alexander.
0: Yeah.
1: So how are these idols functioning? How are they being used? Right. So the idol, first of all, serves to localize the deity. Right. So a spirit, right, wasn't seen to have doesn't have a material body. Right. In such a way that it's like, oh, well, yeah, Baal, he's the next town over. If you go over there, you can have a beer with him at the tavern. Right. So you have to, he's a storm god too. So he's hanging out in the sky. You have to bring him down, right? You have to have a place to meet with him. And so the idol served to localize, to bring the deity to that place. And this becomes so true that there are particular hypostases, and if me using that word freaks you out, listen to some old episodes. I'm not going to go through it again now. Of pagan gods get named after these places.
0: Yeah, like Baal Peor.
1: Yeah.
0: Or Artemis of the Ephesians.
1: Right. Right. And this is why when you're reading Homer, it seems like there's 87 different names for the same Greek god. Right. Because a lot of times he's using local names. Right. Like localized place names. To refer to Greek gods and goddesses in both the Iliad and the Odyssey. So not only does this localize that deity to that place, but it creates a version, right? There's a body of that god now in that place. That unless the temple and idol are destroyed, right, will remain there.
0: Right. Yeah, and often they have, like, particular local characteristics, too. Like, you know, like, it's not like statues of Stalin, which all kind of look the same.
1: I haven't studied statues of Stalin, but I'll take your word for it.
0: They have in southern Lithuania, there is a museum of Soviet culture. And like they collected a whole bunch of statues of Stalin and put them all and Lenin and put them all there. And so it's kind of funny to see them all as a group. But yes, they do all kind of look the same. But like these, you know, different idolatrous statues in different places will have different characteristics.
1: Right, right. So I mean, Artemis in Ephesus is a good example. If you look at the depictions of Artemis from Ephesus, from the Temple of Artemis there that was one of the seven wonders of the ancient world, and then you look at a depiction of Artemis from, say, the Peloponnese, right? They don't look like the same woman.
0: Right, right.
1: Right, they're very different. And in Ephesus, this is very much a fertility figure.
0: Yeah.
1: In the Peloponnese, this is very much, she's a huntress, right? These are sort of two different sort of conceptual. So the localization is really, right, the humans creating a hypostasis of that god, essentially. Right. And so then the idol functions as the body of the deity in the way that we've talked about bodies on the show, right? Is this nexus of powers and potentialities, the idea being this is the place where you can access that power, those abilities of this spirit to bring fertility or victory in war or get someone to fall in love with you or whatever it is you're looking for. But this is seen as the vehicle through which that can happen. Okay. And so because this is the place of that access, this is also the place where you're going to come to try to leverage that spirit to do what you want it to, meaning this is where you're going to bring sacrifices. This is where you're going to bring food, right? This is where you're going to bring gifts. This is where you're going to offer hospitality, right? You're going to go to the temple to do this, to continue this ingratiating, right, relationship between your people and this spirit that you have chosen to associate with. And you're also going to care for this deity. You're going to clothe it, right? You're going to clean it. Do all the things that you would, that like the servants of a human king, right? So if you imagine a human king in the ancient Near East, he has all these servants. They come and they bathe him. They bring him food. They dress him, right? They do what he tells them, right? And they ingratiate themselves to him. And then at least hypothetically, he provides them with station, rank, wealth, power, and authority, right? So it's the same kind of idea, right? But transferred to what they hold to be a divine spirit. And this is important. What we just said there about how idolatry worked is important to really understand what's going on with the traditional Israelite and Jewish critique of idolatry, right? Which is essentially that those things we just listed are self-contradictory, right?
0: Yeah.
1: So if Baal has the power to send rains in its season and give you crops and make your wife fertile so you have lots of children, if he can do all that, how come if you tip him over, he can't stand back up? Why can't he dress himself?
0: Yeah.
1: Why can't he feed himself?
0: Yeah. I mean, that's why so much of the stuff in the scripture about idolatry is just like satirizing it, you know, like it's a big joke.
1: Right. Right. So the whole idea is that you're interacting with something powerful, but very clearly humans are more powerful than it. It can't even make its own idol.
0: Yeah.
1: You have to go and chop down some wood, right? And go and make an idol, and then you burn the rest for, you know, heat. And like, but that's your effort, right? So there are much simpler things that they can't do. This is the core of what you see in the Old Testament when idols are being critiqued, right? And, you know, this goes on and on, right? The people have to come there and tell the God what is going on because it doesn't know. Right. And they have to come in and explain it. Well, okay, so here's, we're at war with these people and we, right? Like, it's self-contradictory. It doesn't make sense. But ultimately, what an idol is within paganism is a sort of handle or a grip. Right. So, the image encapsulates the concept of this spirit or deity in a way that limits it.
0: Yeah. So it becomes the God of this spot or this people or this idea, you know, right. It's not
1: this thing.
0: Like, yeah. It's one of the really important things to realize about paganism is that no pagan religion ever says that their God is all powerful. Like, they don't even make that claim. It's not like, well, this one's, you know, like there's clashing claims with Yahweh. They're not. They're not even clashing claims.
1: Yeah. It's definitionally impossible, right?
0: Yeah.
1: Because first of all, you have, as we've talked about before, the succession myth.
0: Right.
1: So whoever's the Most High God now wasn't always. And hypothetically, one of his sons could overthrow him tomorrow. Right. And our neighbor's gods exist too. So they might come over here and whoop up on us. And that'll mean their gods are whooping up on our gods. Right. And they could get killed. And they can die. But yes, they become innately limited by having this image. Right. Because the image, the idol, is essentially the visual equivalent of a definition.
0: Yeah.
1: Right. So when you write the definition of a word or a concept, you are limiting it.
0: Yeah. It's this and not that.
1: Right. You're saying it is, and it is just this.
0: Right.
1: Right. Yep. Just this is what we mean when we say it. And the idol does that visually. Right. The idol does that visually. It says this divine spirit is this. And has these qualities as opposed to some other potential qualities. Right. And so, but this is required, right? If humans are going to have any kind of control or leverage over such a spiritual entity. Because if it's unlimited, right, then you're sunk. We read the quote in an early episode when we were talking about primitive monotheism from the anthropologist who talked about how, you know, petty gods became much more popular than the idea of a single all-powerful God who created and rules the universe because The single all-powerful God who created and rules the universe doesn't need anything from you.
0: Yeah, so there's no advantage to, right. So, you know, you can't get anything out of him by right. giving
1: there's,
0: him something.
1: There's no way to get him to do what you want.
0: Yeah.
1: There's no way to, right?
0: This Whereas is not a God that God, anyone would have invented.
1: Yeah. Little petty gods and spirits, right? Well, those, you know, they're petty. They're like humans, right? They want things. And they like things and hate things, and
0: you can do a deal.
1: Yeah, we can do so. So this limiting that happened, that is enacted by making an idol, right, is the precondition for now that this thing is limited. Now I can gain leverage over it. Now I can manipulate it because it's limited like I am as a human. And in fact, as we just mentioned in that critique, that Jewish and Israelite critique, right? It's actually kind of more limited than me as a human, right? It's kind of more limited than me. Now, we as Christians would say that's a function of the fact that humans are made in the image of God, right? And idols aren't actually made in the image of God. At best, they're made in the image of a human, and you're one step removed. But usually it's animals. It's things that are subhuman. This now means I can gain, in some sense, power over the divine, over these spirits that are at work in the world around me. Right? So there are lots of things in the world that are beyond my human control. If we're talking about during the Neolithic Revolution, the big two that we mentioned, right, are the rains going to come?
0: Yeah.
1: And water my crops?
0: They don't. That's the death of your people.
1: Yes. Yes. That's my kids all die. My family all dies. Maybe my whole tribe and clan dies because we don't have food. Right. And so are the rains going to come? Are the crops going to grow? Am I going to have a good harvest? Locust going to come through and eat it,
0: and
1: right, and all these variables that I can't control,
0: you know, and are the women going to have babies?
1: Yes. That being the other one
0: that doesn't
1: am I
0: happen,
1: be able to then, get my wife pregnant because they yeah. have zero scientific knowledge about how that even works.
0: Right.
1: Yes, I can safely say for most of human history, humans didn't understand that male infertility could be a thing.
0: Right.
1: That's how little they understood it.
0: Yeah. Yeah.
1: They thought all men were completely potent and fertile, and it was just a question of the woman. That's how little they understood how human reproduction works. So it's this mysterious thing. I can't control it, right? There was, and the infant mortality rate was super high. So, right, these are these out of control things that my existence, my family's existence, my community's existence, my whole people's existence depend on these.
0: Yeah. And so you're going to want divine power to try to give you a hand.
1: And they did not have the impression that these things were out of control. They did not have the impression that everything was an accident and you know, molecules bouncing off of each other, right? This is under something's control. I need to get control of that something.
0: Yeah.
1: Right. And so this was the way to do it. You take that thing, right? You take fertility, this big thing that's out of your control, and you define it and you limit it, right? And now you can exert leverage on it. You've got a handle on it. You can get a grip on it, and you can try to take control of your destiny. And from a certain perspective, right, we could see how this idea of trying to reduce the divine to the human or the subhuman is sort of the reverse of the incarnation. Now, this is the incarnation properly understood. Right. And unfortunately, in a lot of Christian circles today, the incarnation is not properly understood.
0: Right.
1: So the way Christianity has seen the incarnation historically is not that Jesus was God and he somehow limited himself and became just a human for a while. That is not the doctrine of the incarnation is taught by Christianity. Doctrine of the incarnation is taught by Christianity is that Christ has elevated humanity by taking upon himself our shared human nature. So our human nature that he shares with us has been elevated and united to God in the person of Jesus Christ. That's what the incarnation is about. Right. And so God becoming man is nothing like ancient idolatry.
0: Right.
1: Or how they understood their god kings.
0: Right. And it's
1: comes down from heaven in Sumer.
0: It's a radical rebuke of all of that.
1: Right. It's the opposite.
0: Yeah. Yeah.
1: Right. And that's why the second part of St. Athanasius's famous dictum, right, God became man so that man might become God, is so important.
0: Yeah.
1: Because if you lose that, right, then you lose what's really going on. So the incarnation is the exact opposite of this. And this is part of why, any feast of Christ that's concerned with the incarnation, there's a few, the Annunciation, because of his conception, or obviously his nativity, you will see these references to Christ through his incarnation, through his birth, has caused idolatry to cease.
0: Yeah.
1: And that's because of this understanding of what idolatry is.
0: Yeah.
1: Right. That the incarnation is fundamentally an inversion, a complete 180 of what idolatry was and how it worked. So, someone might say, someone might bring up the Greek philosophers, right? And yes, to longtime listeners, I'm about to bash on Plato again. The way in which the Greek philosophers have been seen, and Greek philosophy in general, and even Latin philosophy for that matter, have been seen since the Renaissance, but especially since the Enlightenment, is that they're seen as these people who sort of opted out of the religion of their time.
0: Yeah, there's this idea that, you know, everybody else is idolaters, but these guys are so smart that they figured out these philosophical ideas.
1: Right, that the religion of their day was dumb.
0: Turn their backs on all that idolatry stuff.
1: Right. And this is not coincidental. Right. This is the mark of the amateur historian, is that they look into the past and see themselves in a mirror. Right. And so if you think about the Renaissance and then especially in the Enlightenment, you have people who are renegades against the established religion of their own day. Right. Who are rejecting Christianity as fables and all this in favor of these philosophical ideas and universal reason and all this, culminating in massacring a lot of people, but, in praise of universal reason and all this. And so when they look back at Plato and Aristotle, Socrates et al, they see, oh, these were people like me, see, in the pre-Christian era. They were the smart ones. They stood up to that goofy Greek religion that was going on at the time, right? And in favor of universal reason. This, of course, is poppycock. Am I allowed to say poppycock on the airwaves?
0: Let me check with the censors.
1: Okay. This is ridiculous, right? And there are lots of things we could talk about here. We could talk about the fact that Aristotle set up his school inside a temple. There's a bunch of, but just to use Plato as an example, right? So Plato did see a problem. If you read the Euthyphro, and the Euthyphro is the Platonic dialogue that's been the most warped in terms of how modern people read it because of this. What's really going on in the Euthyphro is that Plato kind of realizes that in the mytho-ritual structures of his day and in the practice of idolatry, right, that this limiting and sort of humanization, reducing to the human of these divine spirits and powers and ideas has happened, right? But his answer to that, right, is just to, the problem is, oh, they've been too humanized.
0: Yeah, yeah.
1: And in fact, they've been so humanized that they go and do these horrible things, right? And so Plato's forms are just the Greek gods with all the human qualities stripped away. So Plato's form of love and Aphrodite, the only difference is Plato's version of love is not a woman, does not have any kind of romantic or sexual relationships, right, with other principles, right? Does not engage in petty jealousies, does not cheat on a husband, right? Those elements he throws out, but functionally it's the same thing, because he, through meditative practices and even through using the temples and the rituals of the day, saw people as coming to participate in love. Kinonia, it's the same word that's used for sacrificial ritual that he uses for the relationship between the forms and humans. Right? So all he's doing is dehumanizing the gods and calling them the forms. Right? Plato really was a pagan.
0: Yeah. I mean,
1: he just had what he saw as a more enlightened form of paganism.
0: Yeah, and I mean, some of the church fathers, of course, saw good things in some of the stuff that he said and saw it as useful for their purposes, but he still was an actual pagan.
1: Yes. while he was alive on this earth, at least, for sure, yeah. He was never a Christian.
0: Yeah.
1: Never yeah. Jewish.
0: Never got baptized.
1: Yeah.
0: Yeah.
1: Saw things in a very pagan way. And he saw the idols and those stories and all of that as being, you know, for the common folk. Right? Because you got to remember also, Plato believed in aristocratic rationalism. He believed there were inferior and superior humans. And he said, well, we philosophers are the highest tier of humans. Right? Some people are born to be us and some people are born to be slaves and everything in between. Right? And he said, and those people beneath us, well, they can't understand these ideas. They can't understand what justice is. Right? So we give them stories and we give them, rituals and stuff to try to help them come to participate in and understand justice. Whereas we could just kind of look straight into the light. Right? And have this sort of pure concept, right? And by the way, this kind of view, right, like doesn't stop with Plato, right? So you find this in Averroes, Ibn Rushd, who's the great Muslim commentator on Aristotle. He literally says this about Islam. He says Islam is philosophy for all the stupid proles out there, right? Like who can't understand philosophy, right? So we give them Islam, right?
0: Wow.
1: And there were a bunch of people in the West when Averroes work, they're called the Latin Averroists. Thomas Aquinas was not one of them. In many ways, he was reacting against them. But people like Cedre de Brabant, who took this approach to in the medieval period to Christianity. Christianity is for all these peasants because they can't understand philosophy, right? See also the afterword to David Bentley Hart's book on universalism. But I'll leave that here. right? But so Plato sees part of this problem, but he doesn't really overcome it. He's still within this pagan view. Right. He's just going to say, like he says about everything else, that the actual idol of Athena sitting there in Athens is the shadow of an image of wisdom. Of sort of pure divine wisdom.
0: He doesn't say away with idolatry or say stop.
1: No, in fact, he's performing this necessary purpose for all the dummies who can't understand wisdom per se. Right. He just thinks he's in this better place, right? Where he can get to the core of it. He can sort of work back up the chain, right? But even that view, if you pause and think about it a minute, remember what we said about hypostases of different gods and localizations. Plato's view is not that much different than that. Right? That the statue is this shadow of an image, but that he can work back up the chain to get to the spirit unlocalized.
0: Yeah.
1: Right? Is really all he's saying. He is still very much thinking and operating within that overall religious worldview. And I think a lot of this stuff gets misunderstood for that reason. Aristotle basically just thinks that a lot of, well, I'm not going to get into academic stuff I've been writing recently, but Aristotle basically argues, for example, that tragedy is basically sacrificial ritual for an upper class of people. Right. This is pretty well common in all their views. Right. But so moving on from that, what this means is we have to understand. So whenever anybody thinks about anybody who is within or who has grown up within or is in a society that holds to one religion, right, tends to view other religions in terms of that religion.
0: Yeah.
1: Right.
0: Yeah.
1: And so if you've grown up in a Christian culture, in a Christian background, Christian family of whatever type, right, you're going to tend to look at other religions from that perspective. Right.
0: Yeah. And I mean, for instance, I've heard lots of people say, oh, well, all religions are trying to get salvation in their own way. And I'm like, actually, not all religions are interested in anything called salvation.
1: Yeah.
0: You know, just to start with.
1: Yeah. And what that means can mean very different things.
0: Yeah. Oh, yeah.
1: That could mean anything from eternal life to non-existence, depending on if you're a Buddhist or a Christian. Right.
0: Yeah.
1: Which are kind of opposites. Right.
0: Indeed.
1: So it's very easy for us when we go back and look at Greek religion or Roman religion or Babylonian religion or Canaanite religion or Egyptian religion, whatever one we want to choose, whatever slice of paganism we want to take and be like, okay, well, what's their Bible?
0: Right.
1: Is Hesiod like their Bible? Is the Baal cycle like their Bible? As if they did, you know, they got together on one day a week and had readings from it and somebody preached on it, you know, that kind of thing. To look at these in terms of beliefs. Right. So it's like, oh, the Greeks believed there were like these 12 really powerful people who lived on this mountain. Right. As if they had like tenets or a creed. Right. And again, no, that's our thing. Right. They didn't have councils either. They didn't. Right. So even what's meant by religion, this is one of the classical problems, whether you're coming at religion from philosophy, sociology, anthropology. Right. One of the classical problems is how do you define religion?
0: Yeah.
1: Because the whole idea of a religion, as we mentioned before on the show, is like a 16th, 17th century idea, right? Where it's like separated out and you have different religions and this is a religion, right? Modern concept. So trying to define it, trying to come up with a definition of religion that includes all religions, everything you would think of as a religion, and doesn't include a bunch of other things that don't look like, that people wouldn't think are religions, is almost impossible. Right. Almost impossible. But and that means that even what religion means is different, right? So as Christians, right? Well, St. James says true religion, right? True piety is care for orphans and widows.
0: Yeah.
1: That's not a definition shared by paganism.
0: Right.
1: Right?
0: Yeah, that's, definitely not.
1: So, yeah.
0: Orphans and widows are at the bottom because they're... The gods have decided they should be there. They, that's where they belong.
1: They were born to be that. Yes.
0: Yeah. Yeah.
1: But right. So we might, as Christians, say, "Well, religion or piety is means that we participate in certain religious rituals, particularly the Eucharist, directed toward God, whom we worship, who created us." That we observe certain standards of behavior in our lives, that when we violate those standards, we repent, and that we seek to do works of charity in the world. Right? Don't at me. I'm just doing this off of my head real quick. Right? Someone might define Christianity that way. But none of that applies to paganism. You can't just sub things out. You can't just say Zeus right in there and have it work, right? So pagan religion is primarily a form of techne. It was a craft. It was a they actually did engage in priestcraft. It was based on having certain knowledge, and that knowledge was practical knowledge, not esoteric knowledge about the origin or nature of the universe or the names of the gods or something, but a very practical kind of knowledge. So we mentioned before, I know, that in Exodus, you know, the quote unquote magicians, traditionally Jannes and Jambres, who confront Moses, Pharaoh's quote unquote magicians, are actually what are called by historians now lector priests, not related to Hannibal Lecter. But lector is in reader, right? And that's because the caste of priests at that time in Egypt, their primary job was being able to read. Hieratic has a lot of symbols. It's not an alphabetic language. And so they were able to read the already ancient documents, the ancient ritual texts, to find out the procedures needed, the procedures for burial, the spells needed to enter into the afterlife. When something would befall Egypt, Pharaoh would call them in and say, "Hey, there was a comet. Hey, there's a famine. Hey, what? There's plagues from this Moses guy. What do we need to do to fix this? Right? What's the issue? What gods do we need to appease? What do we need to do to make this situation right?" And it was then the job of those Egyptian priests to go consult those ancient texts and say, "Okay, here's what we need to do," and tell them. You could think about other, right, the Haruspex, his whole job, and even though that's the Latin term they used in Rome, this is a priestly class all through the ancient Near East, being able to read the entrails of sacrifices. It was their job to learn how to do that. These are the signs, right? When we cut open when we're butchering the sacrifice, one of the primary ways they saw whether the sacrifice was being accepted or not was to look for certain signs on different organs. Oh, there's a black spot here. Or in some weird cases, this organ is missing. Right? These were all different omens and signs, and those priests needed to know how to identify those, and then what needed to be done in response. Rome famously had the Sibylline books, which were hidden under one of the hills and under a temple of Jupiter. Cast of priests who was allowed to read from these books. And so something went wrong in Rome. They consulted the books, which supposedly recorded the whole history and future of the world, and said, "Okay, this is what we need to do to take care of that comet. This is what we need to do to take care of this ill omen, this failure in war. Here's what we need to do." And that would include with those books, like, "We need to bury a couple of slaves alive in the marketplace." Okay, that's what we're doing. But it was this technique and having access based on practical knowledge, being able to read, being able to consult, being able to interpret, right? And so idolatry is one of these techniques. It's one of these ways of being able to access, interact with, control the spiritual realm, the divine realm, right? That's how it's seen. Idolatry is a technique of particular access and manipulation of that realm. And this is why you see in lists, like in the Book of Enoch, when you read the list of all the things the Watchers, the demons before the flood, taught to humanity, one of them is idolatry.
0: Yeah.
1: And on a surface, literal level, you might say, well, what do you mean taught idolatry? They taught him how to carve a statue to look like a person or to look like a dog person? Like, what? That's not what was being taught. It's the whole technique, right, that we've been talking about and outlining here of trying to control and manipulate the divine realm that it's saying was taught by demons, right? So again, idolatry is not just making a piece of imagery. Right? Idolatry is everything else we've been talking about, right? The ritual elements, the control, the manipulation, right? That's what idolatry is about. And so when you read in the Old Testament, the Hebrew Bible, other extra-biblical Jewish anti-idolatry texts, they talk about those who worship them become like them, right? Again, as we've talked about before, this isn't saying that those gods don't exist, right? Because the people who worship them don't cease to exist, right? But what happens is there's an inversion of control. They have attempted to, what they're trying to do is take this divine power, this spiritual power in the world, limit it and gain control of it. And instead of that happening, they become limited. They become controlled by the spiritual power they were worshiping. They are lowered and become something subhuman, right? Idolatry backfires is what that's saying. What you're attempting to control, what you're attempting to assert control over is going to end up controlling you. Right? That's what that becoming like them is about.
0: Yep. Just backfires. All right. Well, that is the first half for this episode of the Lord of Spirits podcast. We're going to take a little break, and we will be right back with more.
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0: Welcome back, everybody. This is the second part of the show.
1: We're I like the water effects in that.
0: I know. That was great, right?
1: we're getting... Did you hire a Foley artist over there?
0: Those are expensive. Did you know that? Like, you can get those. Foley artists are still definitely a thing, but...
1: Oh, yeah.
0: they are worth a lot of money. yeah. Yeah. No, I'm just sitting here with a couple of buckets right here in the studio, you know, playing that right behind Robin's voice over there.
1: So you're an amateur Foley artist is what you're telling me.
0: That's right. I need to get a raise. I need to talk to somebody about that. Since I'm doing Foleying, I don't know where the Foley comes from. Yeah. Anyway, you all can give us a ring, 855-AF-RADIO, just like Voice of Steve just said. Also, just want to give a little plug. Father Stephen is going to be speaking in Miami at Christ the Savior Orthodox Cathedral on October 7th. And his topic is witchcraft and idolatry. Hey, what do you know? You can go to orthodoxmiami.org for more info on that. So all of you South Floridians, this one's for you. So have you figured out what you're going to talk about yet, Father?
1: Of course not. It's not next week. I got a whole plane flight. I got like...
0: There you go. That's right. You can tap it out on the old tablet there.
1: The thing is, even if I did have a firm plan now of what I was going to say next week, it wouldn't end up being what I say next week.
0: You change your mind.
1: Yeah. I'm a maverick.
0: Yeah. So. I'm a loner, Dottie. A rebel.
1: the first late, time, great Paul Rubens.
0: That's right. Is that the first time we've quoted him? No, because I did, you know, this is tonight's secret word. But this might be the first time Pee-wee's Big Adventure was quoted. I don't know.
1: Not on the show at all, because I know we've quoted things in the past.
0: Yeah.
1: For sure. Anyway, now you just
0: brought
1: the whole room down. You brought the whole room down.
0: Our stream died on Facebook, though, by the way. We're still on YouTube, so... Of course, if you can't hear me, then you don't know. I can't tell you to go to YouTube, but it's still on YouTube. You, of course, the Ancient Faith Radio app is still there and the website, et cetera, et cetera.
1: Well, if the Facebook stream died, I'm sure there's like half a dozen confused boomers trying to figure out how to listen to the show. and they won't be able to by the time it's over. They'll just have to listen to the recording. So if you're listening to this recording tomorrow, sorry I called you a boomer.
0: It's okay.
1: To you six folks.
0: I mean, if you're triggered by that, then what are you doing listening to this podcast anyway?
1: Yeah, exactly. If you don't expect me to make fun of Facebook again, is this your first time?
0: Welcome.
1: So now, here in the second half, we're going to talk about Israelite idolatry. Because turns out they did a lot of it.
0: They did some idolatries.
1: I don't know if you've read the Old Testament, but a whole bunch of idolatry.
0: Welcome, Zionists.
1: Again, I don't know why I watch these documentaries. I just do. Setting aside for a second the whole issue of whether monotheism as a very modern term is one we need to worry about, it has become stereotypical in any kind of archaeology-based Old Testament Bible documentary or Hebrew Bible-based Bible documentary to... two things. First of all, the Old Testament says that ancient Israel was monotheistic, number one, which, as we've talked about before, not true, but okay. Then second, but all of this archaeological evidence and all this other stuff shows that they weren't, that they were actually polytheistic and worshiping all these pagan gods. Now, some of these people who say this have PhDs in Old Testament or Hebrew Bible and or Hebrew Bible. And this confuses me because it implies to me that they've never read it. Because as we're about to go through, you can't swing a dead cat without hitting idolatry in the Old Testament. In fact, I will go so far as to say, you're hard-pressed to find any period in Israel's history where, according to the Bible, they were even monolatrous, let alone monotheistic.
0: Yeah.
1: That they weren't engaged in idolatry according to the Bible. So that's weird to me, but but people say it, and people who should know better say it, and then folks who watch these documentaries who maybe haven't read the Old Testament or haven't read much of it buy it. Just believe what they're saying. But we're going to go through, and Israel's idolatry can kind of be divided into two categories. That's how we're going to approach it here. First category is places where, and we're only giving examples, right? We'd be here all night, like trying to go through every place the Bible talks about Israel being idolatrous, right? But we're going to hit lowlights. So the first category is where they're using idolatry directed toward Yahweh, the God of Israel. And then the second category is when the scriptures talk about Israel engaging in idolatrous worship of other gods alongside Yahweh, the God of Israel. Okay. So those are sort of the two broad categories. Both of these are bad, right? And these are related to the first two commandments. Right. So the second commandment is about not making graven images and bowing down to them and serving them. This is talking about idolatry, period. So this is saying, right, like, don't try to worship Yahweh your God via idolatry. Why? Because what are you doing? You're trying to do what they did at the Tower of Babel. You're trying to limit the God who created the universe. You're trying to limit the God of Israel. Trying to draw him down, limit it, get control of him, and get him to do what you want. So second commandment says you don't do that. First commandment is you'll have no other gods in my presence. So that's our other category, right? You're not to worship these other gods alongside, right?
0: Yep.
1: And that, again, it's for largely the same reason, because if you think about it, right, if you claim you're worshiping Yahweh, the God of Israel, the God who created everything, right, the Most High God who created the universe, who created everything else that gets called gods, whether we're talking about demonic spirits or dead human beings or live human beings, right, God, the true God created all of those. Right. If you claim you're worshiping him and then you say, oh, but I need to also sacrifice to Baal to make sure my crops are good.
0: Yeah. Yeah. Can I have this too? Yeah. So actually related to that, we do have a call. Okay. This person is, we have Simon calling from Detroit, Michigan. And apparently Simon is asking about, what's the difference between worship and idolatry? Cause in Revelation 22, the angel says not to worship him. So I don't know. That seems to be the summary of your question, Simon. Are you there?
4: Yeah, I'm here. Good evening, Father.
0: Good evening. So I don't know. Go ahead and ask your question. Make sure that we understand what you're trying to get across.
1: Yeah, I wish Father Andrew hadn't read that summary, or at least not before I had said, what does Simon say?
0: How often do you get that, poor man?
4: I've never heard it before, ever.
0: Oh, good. That's great. It's original.
4: Ever.
1: I like to break new ground.
0: Ever.
4: So my question is kind of a two-part question, really. I've always been a little bit confused about worship and veneration, especially after you guys talked about it. I'm coming from a Protestant background. I was chrismated last month, actually.
0: Oh, hey, congratulations.
4: Thank you. And that was one verse I was thinking about, where John gets this, you know, vision, things like that from the angel, and he bows down to worship him. Sounds like he's doing a prostration or something like that. And it uses the word worship at least twice in that passage. And then the angel tells him not to worship him because he's just a servant of God like St. John is. And so I'm thinking, you know, if making a prostration to something is worship. Is that what we're doing when we prostrate for like the

0: that bowing or prostrating is in and of itself bad, because we see that happening between righteous people, for instance, that bow down to the ground to each other, and no one, and the other one doesn't say, whoa, whoa, whoa, stop it, idolater, you know? Mm-hmm. So, I mean, you know, as we said, right, idolatry involves setting up an image, feeding and clothing it, understanding it as controlling elemental forces and spirits, right? That's a whole big ball of action and understanding that is not simply bowing or prostrating.
1: You know? Okay.
0: I don't know, Father, is there anything you wanted to add or correct or subtract?
2: Well, I think the key thing that's going on there in context in Revelation is that that angel is differentiating himself from the figure of the glorified Christ who had been talking to St. John before that.
1: Okay.
2: Right. Who didn't say the same thing.
1: Yeah.
2: Right. So I think that's the main intent of that, is like, wait, wait, wait, that's not me, right? That's I'm I'm this other kind of thing. But also in general, because this covers a lot of questions we get, right? Most people do not use most words as technical terms most of the time. Right? So when we talk about the distinction between worship and veneration, we're using those as technical terms. We're saying worship is A, veneration is B, right?
1: Mm-hmm.
2: But that doesn't mean that anytime you see a hymn from 15 centuries ago that uses the word worship, or you know, a writing of a church father from 800 years ago that uses the word veneration, that every single time anyone in the Orthodox tradition or in the scriptures uses one of those two words, it means like the technical definition.
0: Yeah. Like even in English, the word
2: we
0: worship,
2: theologically,
0: the word worship in English for most of its history has meant veneration, you know. It hasn't meant sacrificing to a god. Now, I mean, now we do use it in that way. But mostly because it's, you know, connected to the word worth. So it's just showing the worthiness of the other. So if you said, you know, good day, sir, which is language of respect, right, and honor, that is literally worshiping that other person, according to that older sense of the word worship. And it's why, like, British judges are called Your Worship. No one thinks that they're being sacrificed to his gods. It's just a form of respect. So yeah, I mean, as Father said, the words are not always used in these tight technical ways. So the key, this is the important thing, what is the action being done and what is the context of that action? And is it part of a larger set of actions? Right.
1: Okay.
0: Like you can put food in front of somebody. Let's say you wait tabled at a restaurant. You can put food in front of someone and say, there you go, sir. So you've not only put food in front of a being, which is a spiritual being because it's human, but, you know, also said words of respect. Does that make you an idolater? You know, obviously not. Even though putting food in front of an image of a spiritual being and saying words of respect is part of idolatry, you know, there's a lot more going on in idolatry. Does that make sense?
1: Yeah. So just to clarify, that prostration or whatever was happening there with St. John bowing down to the angel, that's not necessarily worship. I mean, he didn't offer a sacrifice or anything to the angel. He just basically venerate it from what it seems like. Is that correct?
2: Right.
0: Yeah.
2: And,
0: I mean,
2: the angel is making sure he knew that he was just an angel and not Christ, who had previously been talking to St. John and had appeared to him.
0: Because, you know, when you're having a visionary experience, it can be hard to figure out what's going on.
1: Mm-hmm. Okay.
0: Yeah. All right. Well, thank you very much for calling, Simon.
1: Thank you, Father.
0: You're welcome.
2: If you get into the original languages, it becomes even more complicated because the word

0: yes.
1: in Greek that's usually translated as veneration, and the word adoremus in Latin that's usually translated adoration or worship, both literally mean to bend the knee.
0: Yep.
1: So, right. So that's what I mean by technical terms. Right.
0: Yeah.
1: So Latin speaking people did not think that every time you bent your knee and bowed to someone, you were worshiping them in some idolatrous sense. Right. And Greek speakers didn't think that if you were bowing before an idol, that was okay, because you were just venerating it. Right. Like there's more nuance to it than just definition of terms.
0: Yeah. Yep.
1: All right.
0: Alrighty.
1: So people trying to worship Yahweh with idols. Bad idea, for the record. I'm again it. So the obviously the locus classicus of this, right, is the golden calf. Right. And I know we've talked about it at least a little on the show before, that, right, if we had a photo of it, or if we had the thing, which of course we don't because it got melted down, it would probably look like an Apis bull from Egypt, seeing as folks had just come from Egypt, and an odd preponderance of Levites have Egyptian names. So they were probably connected to Egyptian religion in some way before the Exodus. So it was likely would have looked like an Apis bull, but it wasn't purely an Egyptian phenomenon, because, of course, the Apis bull and everything else, this draws on the whole bull of heaven, behemoth traditions that we've talked about on the show several times before. So this is kind of an assimilation of Egyptian and Canaanite idolatry and even earlier forms of idolatry. But after Aaron makes the calf, what does he say? He says, "This is Yahweh, your God, who brought you out of Egypt."
0: Yeah.
1: So this isn't him introducing some additional foreign god. This is him using idolatry directed toward the true God. And you can see here, of course, what is happening. The God who created the universe, right? We've now reduced him to this bull, to being part of this tradition of male fertility, virility, right, power. But that's a reduction.
0: Yeah.
1: Right, of the God who created the universe. Brought him down to this place. He's not up on the mountain with Moses. We've now brought him down here where we are. Right? And now that he's here, now we can engage in ritual activity to get him to do what we want, rather than he up there on the mountain telling us through Moses what he wants us to do, right? So this is an attempt to, again, invert in this pagan way the way the true God, right, operates, to limit him and gain control of him. And it's interesting, you can see sort of this inversion, this usurpation idea. If you think about the fact that when they're going to make this golden calf, the Israelites go and take off all their jewelry and all the gold they have to melt it down. Well, where did they get that? That's the gold that they pillaged from the Egyptians on the way out of Egypt. Right? So Yahweh, their God, had defeated the gods of Egypt, as he said himself, right, on Passover night. He had defeated the gods of Egypt, including Pharaoh. He had destroyed the army of the greatest superpower in the world at the time in the Red Sea. He had done all this, and then he had shared the spoils of that victory with his people. Right? And what do they do with them?
0: Yeah.
1: They make an idol to try to get control of him, to try to limit him. Right? And so you can see that element of inversion and usurpation happening. And then what do they do in terms of ritual activity with this statue? Well, the Most English translations say very politely that they sat down to eat and then they rose up to play.
0: Yeah.
1: As if it was like, hey, we had a nice meal. Let's play freeze tag. Right. Not what it's saying. Right. This is euphemism. And this is describing what was very common in paganism, which is orgiastic worship. Right.
0: Yeah.
1: And so we have the meal they're eating is a sacrificial meal. They offer sacrifices. Right. To the idol. And then they feast themselves and then enter into this frenzied state. Okay? And this included sexual immorality, right, as you would expect from orgiastic, but also went to a kind of general frenzy. It was often accompanied by violence, by a breakdown of social order, right? And that was deliberate, right? And this is found all throughout pagan worship all over the place, right? This is like the purge, right? This is not, and once again, modern reconstructed paganism, right, where they put on their like white gowns and go and have their nice ritual in the woods, or they make something that they think looks like a Greek temple and they go and, you know, have this nice, you know, sing some songs and pray some prayers, you know, that, you know, whatever pagan god they're worshiping will help them with their hurt feelings or something because someone was mean to them at Target. Whatever happened, right? That's not what ancient paganism looked like.
0: Yeah.
1: Okay. That's not remotely what ancient paganism looked like. That's like a pagan, a very thin, bogus pagan veneer splashed over liberal Christianity. That's what that is. Okay. This went so far, like you look at the Dionysian mystery cults, they would enter into a frenzy where homophagy was common. They would eat live animals.
0: Yeah.
1: Like rats.
0: And, yeah, say not, and birds. Not just bugs or whatever people, but like mammals.
1: Yes, like taking a bite out of them while they're alive, ripping them apart with their hands and their teeth.
0: Yes.
1: In this frenzied state. Okay, we're talking about mass rapes. We're talking about the purge. Okay, this is, and this was seen as a state of ecstasy, of divine ecstasy that was being entered into. That's what the Israelites do while Moses is up on the mountain. Okay, they didn't venerate a cow statue too hard. This is a total other thing. And not remotely similar. And there is not just a coincidental relationship between the transgressive nature of what was being done and the spiritual experience they were having. Right? They believed that the spiritual experience they were having was the product of and intimately related with the fact that they were bursting all of these normal social bonds, transgressing their marriages, transgressing social rules of morality.
0: Yeah, there's this idea of
1: doing things that would be abhorrent.
0: Crossing this boundary into this quote-unquote divine, well, into a divine world, not divine as in God, but the gods.
1: Right. Right. And you see the same thing, by the way, when the Greeks and the Romans write about war. Right. War in the ancient world was especially brutal. Right. Especially Bronze Age war was worse than Iron Age war because bronze doesn't hold an edge very well. So you basically had people clubbing each other to death with massive pointy metal clubs en masse. Right. Blood, brutality. Right. But the glory of war for the Greeks and the Romans was this frenzied experience, this frenzied ecstatic experience that the survivors had gone through. That's what they exulted in and glorified, because the place of war was another one of these places where all of those rules, all of those structures, the nomos of the people was stripped away and was gone. Right. And so Homer can have the muses and the gods singing about the glory of the butchery that's happening in war. Right. This is very foreign territory for us who have been in a Christian society for many centuries. Right. But this is where the pagans were. And this is the territory that Israel entered into with the golden calf. This is why it is so horrific. And Moses reacts the way he does.
0: Yeah.
1: Right. This is like not just, oh, they fell back into Egyptian religion. Like, this is the worst of it, right? This is like all the worst parts, right, of paganism at the time. They went rushing toward. Right. But this lingering, you know, sort of approach to the true God, but from a pagan perspective, again, is ongoing throughout the Old Testament. Jephthah is another good example. When people think of Jephthah, they think about the sacrifice of his daughter primarily. But there's a story before that where Jephthah is a leader in war. This is the place where he properly serves as a judge for Israel. And when you look at how he negotiates with Moab, if you read what he says, well, Yahweh brought us here to our land. Chemosh brought you there to yours, Moabites. Can't we all just get along? Right? There's a massive problem there. Right? Especially since if you read Deuteronomy chapter 2, it explicitly says Yahweh brought the Moabites there. But, right? He's perfectly willing to say, like, yeah, you guys got your God, we got ours, right? You know, right? And so, yes, technically Jephthah is worshiping the correct God, but he's seeing him in very pagan terms, right?
0: Yeah.
1: And that's only emphasized by the whole human sacrifice thing. Because the way this story is told, at least the way it was told to me as a kid, when we got old enough that we actually got the story of Jephthah in Sunday school, was, oh, like Jephthah came home and he thought like a dog or a cow or a sheep was going to run out to greet him. What?
0: Yeah, no.
1: He was going to sacrifice a dog?
0: Yeah. I mean, dogs are, especially in the Middle East, the Near East, yeah, are the grossest, nastiest things that you could possibly.
1: Unclean animals? Or a sheep or a cow was going to run out to greet him. Have any of you ever been around sheep or cows? Right? When he says the first one to run out and greet me, he's planning on it being a human. He just thinks it's going to be a slave or something.
0: Yeah.
1: Instead, it's his daughter. And he sacrifices her. He does a human sacrifice to the God of Israel. And I'm sorry, but if you're going to come to me and say, oh, he didn't sacrifice her, she just went and became a consecrated version of the temple, I'm going to say, this is the book of Judges, bro. There is no temple.
0: Yeah. I've heard
1: really smart people say that. So, like, you got to think about context. There is no temple. The pagan shrine, there weren't virgins there. Hate to tell you. So, right, it's very clear what happens here. And if you read both early Jewish sources and early Christian sources talking about Jephthah, they don't say a lot of good stuff about Jephthah. They say good things about Jephthah's daughter. They say Jephthah's daughter is an image of Christ because she goes silently to her death.
0: Yeah, it's kind of a martyrdom image.
1: Right. So they compare her to Isaac in the Jewish cases, and then through that comparison in Christian sources to Christ. But yeah, so there's... Jephthah's a problem. But Jephthah is another example that there are still a lot of Israelites who are looking at in this way. And at the end of that story, we get, this is, again, part of the story. If you actually read it, folks, actually read it. There's somebody out there right now getting mad at me and saying, I think Jeff is a saint for some reason. Read the Bible. So at the end of that, you get this new feast that shows up. Oh, they celebrated this feast thereafter. That's not a feast that's anywhere in the Torah. That's not one of the feasts God gave the people.
0: Yeah.
1: Right? They celebrate this feast. And the feast they're talking about is actually one of the feasts that was celebrated in the northern kingdom of Israel after it split away, that didn't have the temple. Right? And that feast is this feast where they go looking for Jephthah's daughter. This is an archetypal pagan festal practice, ritual practice.
0: Yeah, probably the most familiar one, which I'm pretty sure we've mentioned before on the show, is the search for Persephone that Greek pagans would do.
1: Right.
0: Was that in Athens? Maybe elsewhere, too.
1: Where were the rites of Demeter? I don't think it was Athens.
0: Because she gets spirited away, pun intended, by Hades. And so the idea is, you know, we have to go looking for her.
1: Right. So. But there are examples of this all over the place.
0: Yeah, yeah.
1: In ancient paganism, right? It's just Persephone is the one most people have heard of. And so this whole episode with Jephthah causes the Northern Kingdom of Israel to come up with their own version of the pagan feast. And so that's a good segue. Moving to the Northern Kingdom, right? When Israel is split to the Northern Kingdom of Israel and the Southern Kingdom of Judah, first king of the Northern Kingdom is Jeroboam, the son of Nebat. And God sends a prophet to Jeroboam, son of Nebat. He says, if you keep all of my commandments and are righteous before me as David was, then I will also give you a dynasty that will have no end. Right? We've addressed before on the show, wait, what? David kept all the commandments? But we did that on another show, talking about repentance. And of course, Jeroboam does not do likewise. And so his dynasty lasts for two generations, counting him himself. His son becomes king and then assassination, it's over. But Jeroboam, when he becomes king of the northern tribes, has this issue, right? Of, you know, David's son or David's grandson, Rehoboam, is the king down there in Judah. And they have the temple in Jerusalem. And that's where all the worship is supposed to be going on. And a lot of the feasts of the Torah, right, say the Day of Atonement, obviously centered around the temple sanctuary, right? So he doesn't want his people having to travel to this other kingdom to worship, et cetera, et cetera. So he famously constructs the golden calves, because the first one went so well, but the golden calves at Bethel and Dan, Dan being at the extreme north, Bethel at the south of the Northern Kingdom of Israel. And that way, no matter where you live in his kingdom, there is one of his golden calf shrines that is closer to you than the temple in Jerusalem is. So you can go there instead. And so we can see there that setting up these calves there has this deliberate goal of localization.
0: Yeah. Yep.
1: Right? He is very much trying to localize the God of Israel.
0: And he's doing a thing that they're not doing down at the temple, which the temple does not have some statue of God that they are putting sacrifices in front of. And, you know, like,
1: right.
0: They're, you know.
1: Right. So, but what we don't always think through about this is that the Northern Kingdom then, based on these two shrines with the golden calves, Jeroboam constructs an entire new religious system that goes with this, right? So he has his own priesthood of Levites, right? There's a high priest in Jerusalem at the temple, But he has his own priestly hierarchy of Levites. They're in the Northern Kingdom who are performing the rituals surrounding the golden calves. He has his own feasts, like the one we were just talking about with Jephthah. It's a different cycle of feasts. This is a whole different set of ritual observances, right? That are borrowed, that are not sort of like the Samaritans did, where the Samaritans later took the Torah and tweaked things, right? So we could do them at Mount Gerizim, and so we could, right? This is not a tweak of the Torah. This is a tweak of the paganism of the surrounding nations, right? This is patterned after their kind of worship. And that being the official religion of the Northern Kingdom, that then opens up the possibility, which we'll talk about in a few minutes here, that Omri will later actualize in the Omri dynasty in the Northern Kingdom, to then begin to assimilate and syncretize the Northern Kingdom's pagan religion directed toward Yahweh and the various pagan religions of neighboring nations.
0: The and having other gods before me thing.
1: Yes, yes. Which brings us to the having other gods before me thing. If the golden calf is sort of the archetypal example from the Torah of trying to use idolatry directed toward the God of Israel, then the locus classicus for this second category of parallel pagan worship, we might say, is in Numbers at Baal Peor, right? The Baal of Peor. Which is a localization of Baal. Baal Peor is a classic example also of a high place. So you'll see throughout the Old Testament, the Hebrew Bible, references to high places. It'll talk about good kings tearing down the high places and bad kings building back up the high places, right? And these high places are a type of pagan shrine that is less than a fully constructed temple, but a little more than the grove. It's that in-between category where you have an area that's delineated by a fence or a wall surrounding various natural features. And it's a place, it's a sort of a zone there then on a hill, hence high place, where ritual worship of various gods takes place, right? And so in this example, Baal Peor being one of them, there is this mixture, which hopefully, if not before, people will kind of be ready for now, given what we've already talked about in this half, of these foreign pagan women drawing the men of Israel astray and references to the pagan worship of Baal. Right. And that's because these are the same things. This is the same kind of orgiastic worship from the golden calf. It's just now being done with these quote unquote priestesses or temple prostitutes, as they're sometimes called, who are there to facilitate that kind of worship because Baal, storm god, this is a fertility, right, shrine. And so this orgiastic worship begins to take place. This escalates in the story to the point where a man takes one of these women into the camp to continue these activities, walks past Moses and Aaron and the others, right? So not only are they, you know, going out of the Israelite camp, which is to be kept holy, right? Going out of it and performing these acts of idolatry and sexual immorality. But now this escalates with this man now bringing that into the camp, into the presence of God. And that's why Phinehas has to go and make a shish kebab.
0: I was not expecting that.
1: Yes, and put an end to this worship, right? And so then this is related to, there's this plague, right, that breaks out. And the plague, when we really understand what's going on in the story, the plague is not like, oh, they're doing bad stuff, God sending a plague to kill them because he's mad, right? Or to punish them, right? Because the plague gets stopped, right? Not by just some act of repentance, or it doesn't get stopped by the end of them fornicating and participating in idolatrous worship. It's stopped by a line of priests with incense.
0: The censor phalanx.
1: Yes. Like standing off, right? And standing between the living and the dead, right? And sort of blocking the progress of the plague. And so the plague, what the plague is here is the plague is giving a sort of reality, giving a manifestation to the spiritual destruction that Israel has brought upon itself through engaging in this idolatry. It's giving that a sort of more tangible form so they can see it, so they can understand it, right? And that's why the answer to this kind of corrupt pagan worship is the true worship of Yahweh, the God of Israel. Right? That's what stops it, right? Because idolatry is a plague.
0: Mm.
1: Right? So just like in the previous category, we could see that this kind of thing continues into the period of the judges, right? So when we get to Gideon, right? Gideon's father apparently has a whole ton of idols because God has to come and tell Gideon to go wreck them.
0: Yeah.
1: And then Gideon serves his purpose as the judge of Israel. Gideon is a saint in the Orthodox Church. Fact, he is on the calendar.
0: He's on the calendar. Yesterday was his feast day.
1: Yes, he is listed in the Synaxarion on that day. Even though he's a little bit of a shifty character. Because being a little bit of a shifty character does not stop you from becoming a saint. Looking at you, Jacob. part of his shiftiness at the end of his life, which is one of my favorite funny scenes in the Bible, is he has all these people coming to him and saying, you're trying to make yourself king. You're trying to set yourself up as the king of Israel. And he's like, what? Me? No, never. Why would I do that? And then it says in the text that his son, Avimelech, was standing there. Avimelech means my father is king. So he names his kid that. And then it's like, what? I would never make myself king. See, a little shifty, a little bit. But he has, at the end of the story, he has this ephod. And we're told after his death that ephod becomes a snare for Israel. It becomes an idol. Right? And this shows us that among a lot of the Israelites, right, they were looking at things in a very pagan way. Who is Gideon for them? Gideon for their tribe is this founder figure.
0: Yeah.
1: Right? And so they kind of divinize him. Right? And uses ephod as an idol. Right? So that shows, again, this kind of idolatrous mindset is still around among a lot of the people. Get excited, folks. I'm about to talk about Samson, but only briefly. As we keep going in Judges, right? Not going to talk extensively about Samson, but notice that when the angel comes to announce the birth of Samson, we're told that his family lives near Beth Shemesh, Beit Shemesh, which literally means the temple of Shemesh, the sun god. So apparently Dan is cool with there being a temple to the pagan sun god Shemesh there. Doesn't have a problem with it. And if you say, well, that probably didn't include Samson's family, I would point out that they named him after Shemesh. That's where the name Samson comes from. So again, you see this kind of pagan syncretism going on. It's not that they don't acknowledge and worship Yahweh. It's just they've got these other pagan gods too. And then in the last part with the Israelite civil war and everything at the end of Judges that we don't read as much because it gets really gory and messed up. We read about a Levite who gets hired to come and serve an idol in Dan. So this is the kind of thing that's happening, not hidden by the Bible. The Bible is how we know about it. It tells us about it. Now, lest you think from what we said about Jeroboam, son of Nebat, and the northern kingdom, that the southern kingdom was doing it right, we know that from the story of Solomon, he married...
0: Also a saint.
1: Also a saint. Yes, Solomon is a saint.
0: He's on the calendar.
1: He's on the calendar in the Synaxarion. And Solomon, right? We even have the book of Ecclesiastes. We have his repentance at the end of his life for the bad stuff he did that the Bible records. Right. But let me tell you, when the church says somebody is a saint and the Bible says he did bad stuff, that doesn't mean he didn't do bad stuff.
0: Right.
1: Doesn't mean the Bible's wrong. He did do bad stuff. But people could do bad stuff during their lives and still become saints, which is good news.
0: Yeah. Or should kind of how this thing works.
1: Yes. And so, right, he takes on whole lot of wives and concubines, right?
0: Yeah.
1: And don't be mistaken, concubine means sex slave, right? Concubine is a much prettier sounding word. It's like he had, you know, a bunch of girlfriends. These are sex slaves. And a lot of them were foreign wives who he married to make alliances with foreign countries, which he also wasn't supposed to be doing. And we're told by the Bible that he built shrines to the gods of those wives in around Jerusalem.
0: Yep.
1: This is part of why the kingdom gets divided, right? Why his son doesn't inherit all of Israel. Why Jeroboam, right, got to do the horrible things he did. More than that, we know from later on, when his descendant, King Josiah, destroys them, that he had set up a chariot of the sun, an idol, with horses in the temple courts. Solomon had.
0: Shemesh shrine. Shemesh shrine. Say that five times fast.
1: Right. With Shemesh having been the pagan god worshipped in Jerusalem before his father David took it. Solomon built it. And it was there until the reign of King Josiah. So, well, and we also know from what we find out with Josiah that the later kings of Judah put more shrines in the temple courts to pagan gods. So keep this in mind. The first temple from the time Solomon built it to the time of its destruction by the Babylonians, minus this little window where King Josiah tried to clean things up, right, was full of idolatrous shrines, according to the Bible. Right? There was no sort of pure golden age period here with the first temple, right? The worst thing about the second temple is that Herod built most of it, right? That's actually a little better, by the way, than the first temple being full of idols. And so, of course, Josiah, right, tried to clean things up and destroy them, but we hear about his successors rebuilding the high places. This is a big part of how Judah ends up in exile in Babylon, right? It wasn't for doing things right and worshiping in purity, right? That's not how you end up in exile. And further, we also know, because Josiah briefly put an end to this as well, that Molech worship was going on. Mostly in the Valley of Hinnom. People want to argue about that now, but hey, if you believe the Bible's true, I'm sure it was going on other places in the northern and southern kingdoms too. But Molech worship was what we're talking about, and this was very popular in certain Phoenician sectors, was the sacrifice of your firstborn infant. And this was as a burnt offering. This was generally done with bronze statues that were superheated.
0: Yeah, and this is where you get this phrase in the Bible, passing your children through the fire.
1: Right. To Molech. And as God repeatedly points out, those aren't your kids, those are my kids.
0: Yeah.
1: Who I entrusted to you, and you did this to them. But, I won't go further into this, but there's a lot of political discourse in the United States right now that revolves around parents saying their children are theirs and they own them. And I have to correct that. Your children are God's. They belong to Him, not you. And you have a responsibility for them, right? That should make it more dire, not less, right? Than yeah. How they're raised and what happens with them, because you're going to have to give an account when you stand before the judgment seat of Christ for everything you said and did regarding them. They're not sort of property for you to dispose of as you see fit. They also don't belong to the state. I'll be even-handed. They definitely don't belong to the state either. They belong to God. And lots of states have gotten destroyed based on what they did to God's children over the course of human history.
0: And it can happen again.
1: Yeah. Oh, it will happen again. But yeah. So... now, of course, that's right. The Southern Kingdom, the Northern Kingdom, in addition to the sort of paganized religion that Jeroboam, son of Nebat, starts, as I mentioned, when you get to the Omri dynasty started by Omri, his son Ahab. Omri marries his son Ahab to Jezebel. The Bell in her name is Baal, if you didn't know, who was a daughter of the king of Sidon, one of the primary Phoenician cities. And so she came and brought Baal worship in alongside of it, and seems to have maybe even wanted to displace Jeroboam's religion with more of her family religion. And Ahab seems to have been especially weak. But this is why it's this... religious imposition, we might say from a modern perspective, and the kind of idolatrous worship that we've been discussing that she brings into the Northern Kingdom, that causes the entire Omri dynasty to get wiped out over the course of the end of First Kings, beginning of Second Kings, because they're the ones sort of deliberately responsible for it. From the Bible, right, Ahab seems like a more prominent figure than Omri. So some folks may be wondering why I keep calling it the Omrite dynasty. From the perspective of ancient history and the ancient Near East and all the inscriptions we have from other countries, Omri is the most important king of Israel, period. Northern Kingdom, Southern Kingdom combined. They referred to the Northern Kingdom of Israel as the House of Omri for a long time. Until its destruction. We have inscriptions of this. He gets six verses in the Bible that basically just say, he was wicked. He bought the hill where they built Samaria. He died. And as for the other stuff he did, read the official annals of the king. Who cares? And then they move on to get to the story of Elijah, not even the story of Ahab, his son, but the story of Elijah. And so just a note here, because this is something obviously that comes up in scholarship, this whole idea, you will see a lot of things in Old Testament scholarship referring to Israelite priests. Israelite priests do all kinds of things, pre-exilic, post-exilic. There's the P source or so P sources and the whole JEDP thing with the Torah, with other, the priestly source and other books, of, the Old Testament. Much is made of the Israelite priests and how they were trying to enforce, you know, only the worship of the one God, only from the temple in Jerusalem all along. And they were the ones really enforcing this. When you look at the actual picture, Israelite priests becomes really problematic. Because if you follow what we just went through and you follow what the Old Testament scriptures, the Hebrew Bible says, most of the priests, most of the Levites who are serving priestly functions in Israel, again, especially once it's divided, but even with Solomon, even during the period of the judges, are pagans. The vast majority of them.
0: Yep.
1: Even the ones who are serving at the temple in Jerusalem, a bunch of them must have been serving at those pagan shrines. Right? So, you really have to make that whole priest thing work, you have to extend that priestly source. You have to make it very post-exilic. Right. You have to hypothesize. Right. And then you have to move the writing of pretty much the whole Old Testament into a couple centuries post exile to try and make that work.
0: Some people do.
1: Some people try to do.
0: Yeah.
1: Some people try to do.
0: Yeah.
1: The Greek Old Testament tradition kind of abuts that. Because you start having texts in the 3rd century BC getting translated into Greek. From that, we know there were already multiple Hebrew traditions of different forms of these books by the 3rd century BC, right? The exile ends at the end of the 6th century BC. So, I mean, we're not talking about a lot of time for all of this stuff to get written and to have multiple streams of tradition diverge. So the whole thing gets pretty dicey. That's all I'm saying.
0: Yeah.
1: And, I don't think, oh, they were in Persia and they saw Zoroastrianism and that made them all monotheists. Makes a whole lot of sense.
0: I read about that on the internet, though. So, like, I mean,
1: they didn't become Zoroastrians. They just said, hey, we're going to make up a new kind of religion that has never existed on Earth before based on seeing Zoroastrianism. Okay.
0: We just like this one little piece of Zoroastrianism, sort of.
1: And we're going to rewrite all these texts. We're going to rewrite the history of our people based on this new religion that is somewhat inspired by Zoroastrianism. Like, it's based on Zoroastrianism the way, like, a Vincent Price movie named after an Edgar Allan Poe story is based on Edgar Allan Poe. Like.
0: All right.
1: Except at least those have the same name.
0: So with that, we're going to go ahead and take our second break, and we'll be right back with the third half of Lord of Spirits.
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0: Welcome back. It's the third and final, well, probably. Yeah, third and final half of the Lord of Spirits podcast.
1: Of this episode, yeah.
0: Of this episode, yes. We did have that one episode that had four halves. Yeah. So that was a
1: But unless you have some secret plan that I'm not aware of for half four tonight, I think that
0: I have to get up at 5:45 in the morning to help my kids get the bus, so I'm motivated not to.
1: They can't find the bus?
0: Yes, that's right. Anyway, so yes,
1: navigational skills.
0: Yes, the first half we talked about pagan idolatry. Second half we talked about Israelite idolatry, and now we're going to talk about Christian idolatry.
1: Yes.
0: What?
1: Well, it's also bad.
0: Yes, yes. We're not saying that because it's Christian, it's okay. But yes.
1: Yeah, just putting Christian in front of something doesn't make it good unless we're talking about actor Christian Bale. He was excellent.
0: And the Bale part is not Bale.
1: Everybody. Right, right.
0: Yes. It's more like hate.
1: When we talk about, you know, it's a little tongue-in-cheek to call it Christian idolatry, but what we're talking about is idolatry from a Christian perspective, which of course is going to be Christian critiques and forbidding of idolatry, right? Idolatry is planet forbidden. And the perspective from which, right, beyond what we've already talked about, idolatry is critiqued within a Christian framework. So we have to start with sort of prohibitions of literal idolatry. And what I mean by that is, obviously, Christianity, right, proper, we're talking about the first century AD, the apostles, right? There is very literal pagan idolatry going on, right, all around them. Especially when the apostles go out into the Greek and Roman world and beyond it, they are going to communities that are steeped in idolatry. That's whole, the whole self-identification of those communities, those cities, those people groups is based around idolatrous worship and festivals and these things. So, within the pages of the New Testament and in the early centuries pre-Constantine in the Roman Empire, we find very literal prohibitions of the idolatry we described in the first half and really the second half, right? So, in fact, not only was paganism still very much around in the Roman Empire in the first century, but it was sort of ascendant and had been deliberately revitalized. In the wake of philosophical schools, in the Greek and then the Roman world, a lot of what anthropologists now would label traditional folk religion, which seems to be the origin of the word paganism, for example,
0: yes,
1: had kind of faded off. There were still certain civic festivals, there were still offerings, right, made to the gods. But sort of active participation in these things, the number of sacrifices that were being made, especially government participation, right, from the Senate, right, and these kind of things. Sacrifices were still being done in this kind of thing, but they were done in this very rudimentary way, right? Sort of, this is what we do. This is what we have to do. There was even a certain amount, there are certain quotes you could find from Roman generals and senators and this kind of thing and thinkers that sound pretty jaded as far as the gods go, right? They, of course, were no atheists, but, right, these were looked at in a certain way. You find Greeks joking about referring to the sacrifices being offered as the burning of the bones because, as they pointed out, like, all the useful parts of the animal people were keeping for themselves, and then they were just burning the parts they didn't want, giving those to the gods. You find this attitude prevailing. When Augustus becomes Augustus, when Octavian becomes Augustus and becomes Caesar, becomes the emperor, he embarks on a massive project to solidify the empire, right? You get the Aeneid, right? The new history of the Roman people. You get Ovid in his Metamorphoses collecting a lot of the folk traditions, religious traditions of the people throughout the empire. You get Augustus himself really embracing his role as Pontifex Maximus. We have at least one very significant intact statue of Augustus in which he is wearing the head covering of a Roman priest to convey this role as Pontifex Maximus. He begins to publicly offer sacrifices and lead these festivals again. This is tied to him wanting to re-embrace, right, the Roman tradition. So there's very much an emphasis on this coming top down on religious observance, pagan religious observance from the empire during, for example, St. Paul's missionary journeys. And that's part of what exacerbates the tensions that he faces in coming to some of these cities. And is what is going to later, in future bouts of this traditionalism, what's going to bring about a lot of the persecution of Christians. The persecution of Christians is sporadic through the later history of the Roman Empire until St. Constantine. But usually when it erupts, it's during a push to re-embrace traditional religion. Those pushes are often motivated by some calamity or other or problem or other within the empire that they are returning to their gods to try to solve. And of course, the Christians weren't going to join in with that. And so it became a problem to be eradicated. But so when you read, especially St. Paul's letters to the church at Corinth, right? Corinth is an ancient Greek city. Now, technically, the one St. Paul writes to isn't that ancient because the Romans destroyed it and rebuilt it. But
0: yes,
1: it has this legacy, right?
0: Come back, Corinth.
1: Yes, there's a reason they did that. They did that because Corinth had been the head of the Corinthian League. Corinth had been the city that gathered up the Greek city-states when they were for common defense and this kind of thing. So when the Romans came to take Greece and wanted to make a statement, they made that statement by leveling Corinth, right? And then rebuilding it to say, don't get any ideas. But it has this legacy and is very much a part of this idolatrous revitalization. And so a lot of what St. Paul talks about, there's a reason St. Paul keeps vacillating in those epistles between don't participate in idolatry and don't participate in sexual immorality, right? Sometimes within a few verses, right?
0: Right.
1: Because as we've talked about in the first two halves, these are deeply linked. And there are these festivals in Corinth where mysteries are celebrated and we get this kind of orgiastic worship, this breaking of social bounds and boundaries. This is why in the epistles to Corinth, St. Paul keeps talking about everything being done decently in good order within Christian worship, about maintaining traditional hierarchies within Christian worship, because this is over against a paganism that saw the transgressive breaking of these things as the means to spiritual ecstasy. And he's trying to pull these former pagans, now Corinthian Christians, into being more former pagans, right? To separating that and delineating what Christian worship is about from what pagan worship was about. And you see the same thing with St. John. There's this emphasis on idolatry in especially 1 John, 2nd and 3rd are pretty short, but gets touched on a little there. But 1 John, you see this emphasis on idolatry because he's writing to Christian communities in and around Ephesus. Ephesus, hub of idolatry, place where there is the Temple of Artemis, one of the seven wonders of the ancient world, the main source of the local economy. And so he also, right, is there has to be this delineation, right? Because there, what Saints Paul and John and the apostles in general are doing is they're not only, it's not only a question of, no, you need Christian worship to be like our Jewish worship, which is pure, not like that pagan worship, which is evil. But there's an introspective nature of it in terms of how St. Paul thinks about the history of Israel. right? That they're aware of the failures of Israel as they're laid out.

0: of former pagans coming in to join Jewish Christians, it has the potentiality to go in one of those two directions. And especially in a place like Corinth, where it seems that it was mainly former pagans and fewer Jewish Christians, right? Is that danger is there. So in the Roman Empire, at least, paganism really ends in the 4th century. It doesn't end because Constantine and his successors go and murder all the pagans. That's silly nonsense. It didn't happen. St. John Chrysostom's mentor, his teacher of rhetoric, was one of the last generation of pagans. Lived a healthy life, right? Remained a pagan. But the pagans of that era, we're very much no longer practicing the kind of things we've just been talking about. Already Christianity had had an effect. To use very modern terms, right? Both paganism and various philosophical schools that were in themselves, as we talked about, embedded in paganism still had to, compete with Christianity in the marketplace of ideas. Right. And so as they saw the world shifting around them toward Christianity, they had to take the Christian, many of them inherited Jewish, critiques of idolatry, of their mode of worship. They had to take that seriously. As these things start to shift, right? And so you get the formation of, for example, Neoplatonism in the late 2nd and early 3rd centuries, which is just, hey, let's try to Christianize Platonism.
1: Yeah, it's an attempt to make it more appealing to, you know, right. Like they're seeing, like they can see where the wind is blowing.
0: Yes.
1: You know,
0: and you get these varying forms of Gnosticism that are basically like, hey, let's Jesus up our paganism a little bit.
1: Yeah. I mean, wasn't it the case where Julian the Apostate, didn't he complain? Like he complained that Christians, you know, would take care of even non-Christians. And he's like, why can't our pagans be more like this?
0: You know,
1: like he wants pagans to have Christian ethics.
0: Yeah. And that's why Julian the Apostate's attempts to kind of reinvigorate paganism ultimately didn't have a chance of working. Right. Cause you couldn't go to even this more philosophically minded last pagan generation and be like, no, we're going to start sacrificing, you know, we're going to sacrifice 50 bulls to Jupiter. They're like, yeah, well, okay. You know, like we're going to go practice the Dionysian rites. They're like, not so much. Right. they didn't find that as appealing by that point. Right. And so, all of that had really broken down. Right. And there was also accompanying this, lest we forget. Right. I mean, everything I just said, a materialist probably could have said, but there's also this other elements of the oracles not working anymore. Right. That as Christianity spread, it became a legal religion. A lot of the spiritual phenomena upon which paganism was grounded ceased.
1: Hmm.
0: To the point that we have writers in that late pagan period hypothesizing, well, daemon, right, where we get the word demon, they must die. They must get old and die.
1: Yeah.
0: Because the ones who this oracle was channeling, they just stopped. Right? Mm. So the spiritual experience, right, that the pagans were going after, they weren't getting anymore. Because these demons, post-Christ, post-spread of Christianity, aren't able to do it anymore, these Christian lands. And so paganism really dies on the vine over the course of the 4th century in the Roman Empire. And honestly, similar things happen wherever Christianity goes and nations convert to Christianity. This happens in the rest of Europe. This happens in Russia.

0: right? Both pieces of it. And paganism just withers and dies, right? So for most of us, right, for most of the people listening to this, there may be some literal idolatry going on near you. There may be a Hindu temple near you or something where there's literal, you know, sort of pagan idolatry going on. Probably not, depending on what country you're in, probably not sort of the orgiastic worship kind of thing, though there are still places where that kind of thing goes on. But even if that's going on, it's probably not a big temptation to most of our listeners. Like, hey, I want to get me in on that, right? But there's another way that idolatry has been talked about within Christianity. And that mode of thinking and talking about idolatry and warning against idolatry is just as pertinent as it ever was. And this isn't just sort of, okay, well, all the pagans went away, so the 5th century church fathers decided to come up with another allegorical thing and call it idolatry so that those commandments still had relevance, right? Because, of course, they saw, as we'll talk about more next time, that they had no relevance to iconography. This already starts within the scriptures, within the New Testament. Idolatry is used in this way, specifically by St. Paul. Right. So St. Paul, there, Colossians and Ephesians, a lot of the contents parallel each other. I will not now go into all the weird theories as to why journal articles have to be written, dissertations have to be published.
1: PhD opportunity, everybody.
0: Yeah. Oh, no, there's so much writing on this. You don't want to go down that road. You would have to read so much. Oh. Colossians 3, verse 5 and Ephesians 5, verse 5 are roughly parallel. And St. Paul uses idolatry in this other way.
1: Yeah. Yeah, so in the Colossians 3, 5 reference, he writes, "Put to death, therefore, what is earthly in you. Sexual immorality, impurity, passion, evil desire, and covetousness, which is idolatry." And then in Ephesians 5:5, he says, "For you may be sure of this, that everyone who is sexually immoral or impure or who is covetous, that is, an idolater, has no inheritance in the kingdom of Christ and God."
0: All right, so here St. Paul identifies covetousness, right? Basically greed.
1: Yeah.
0: As idolatry, right? And it might be easy to say, oh, well, he's just analogizing, right? Or this is an allegorical thing, that it's like idolatry. But pause for a second, because notice in both of these places where he identifies it as idolatry, he connects it, he ties it to sexual immorality in the way that literal idolatry is tied to sexual immorality throughout the scriptures, as we've seen. So what St. Paul sees here about covetousness and idolatry goes beyond an analogy, right? He's seeing something in terms of how it works, how covetousness works and how idolatry worked or works. And so think about how we were saying in the first half, idolatry works, that idolatry gives you this handle or this grip on these spiritual forces at work in the world that are beyond your control. That's the idea, at least, right? That's not what happens, but that's the idea. And think about how the love of money, how mammon, right? And mammon in Aramaic is more than just money. It's money, property, your reputation and prestige. A really good translation of it used to be substance, back when in English you would say that someone wealthy and well-respected was a person of substance. But we don't say that as much anymore. But it sort of entails all of that, Right. And when a person chases after that, what are they doing? Why are they doing it? Well, what St. Paul sees is they're using that to try to get a handle, to try to get a grip. Right. On the forces at work in the world that they can't control.
1: Yeah. You know, it's interesting. I've sometimes heard idolatry used in this more metaphorical way, glossed as, you know, well, an idol is anything that gets between you and God. And I mean, I think that that's true on a certain level, right? But I think it's also more than that. You know, yeah, it's not.
0: 'Cause then you're just saying all sins are idolatry.
1: Yeah, so, right. Which I mean, people do that. Yeah, but it's like, what's the point of having the category of idolatry if it's just a synonym for sin?
0: Right.
1: I think this is really an important point. Like that, if you just spread that word out to mean everything, then what does it actually mean? What's the point in using it? And we actually have, so we have a caller. We have Daniel calling from Virginia, who seems to have a related idea on his mind. So, Daniel, are you there?
2: Yes. Can you hear me?
1: We can hear you. Welcome to the Lord of Spirits podcast. What is your question?
2: Yeah, this is my first time calling you guys. I found you guys in the process of the bounce from Jordan Peterson to Jonathan Paggio. And then Jonathan Paggio said you guys were killing it one night with a Twitter link to the Giants episode. And I've listened to everything kind of since then, pouring through.
1: It's the Peterson Paggio pipeline. It continues.
2: Yeah. I'll make it relevant to my question, too. I was listening to Jordan Peterson's biblical series. I grew up kind of non-denominational, but I'm trying to sort through everything by listening to you guys and the whole sphere. And I kind of glanced over at my computer. I'm a software technology type person for a profession. I glanced over at my computer while listening to him talk about idolatry and things like that. And also just through listening to, you know, the definition that you guys are giving, it started to concern me a little bit. There's a series of obviously, you know, bits and, you know, switches that turn on and off. It's a thing that we create. As Pajal will say, like you sacrifice your time and attention as a software developer or even like an electrical engineer to kind of breathe life into the machine to make it do what you want. And I don't think of it that way. I just think of it as a tool. But I'm hoping that the Father Stevens can alleviate some of my concerns that we're just building one big, massive AI idol.
1: Did you just pluralize us as Father Stevens?
0: I think so. Resistance is futile. You will be.
1: I know it's been a long time since anybody did that, but yeah. So it's okay. This is my life. What I would say is, I mean, like, there's not nothing to that, right? You know, we're talking about idolatry as technique, this attempt by human beings to manipulate the world, right? If you've listened ever since some of our earlier episodes, you know that we've said that technology in and of itself is not evil, right? In many cases, getting it too early, but the whole point being using it in a bad way. That is the problem. So, I mean, here we are. Father Stephen is in Louisiana. I'm in Pennsylvania. You're in the Holy Land of Virginia, where I happen to have been born. And the only reason we're able to talk to each other live is because of computer technology. So obviously we're not saying that that is an evil thing in and of itself, but I do think that if people are using it to control and destroy one another and to enrich themselves at the expense of other people, especially, and especially beyond what they actually need, then yes, it is, in a way, you know, it does become this handle of mammon, right? That it becomes this engine of human destruction. I mean, I haven't listened to any of Jordan Peterson's Exodus stuff, so I have no idea what he said about any of that.
2: It was more him spurring my. It was more just the topic spurring my thought.
1: Yeah, gotcha. I don't know. I mean, I still have thoughts about AI that are not fully formed. I know Father Stephen has some ideas about it as well, but I'm not as alarmed, I think, as some people are. I'll just put it that way. But that's not a thought out theological position. That's just the way that I'm experiencing how the world is actually functioning. I don't know, Father. Do you have something to add or whatever on any of that?
0: Right. I mean, yeah, I think what you said is true in terms of how it can be used, right? And whether, I don't know where exactly to nail down what is the idol. Like, I don't think the physical computer is the idol or the internet is the idol. It may be that the idol in that kind of situation is sort of the curated version of oneself that one creates online. And I don't just mean making an avatar in Meta or something. I mean, everyone who uses social media is a phony. That's the carefully curated version of yourself that you put out there to the world. That might be ultimately the idol, because that's what you're using to try to kind of take control of your own destiny and your own fate. Because maybe you feel like you can't control those things about yourself in reality. So you enter into a kind of realm of unreality where you can control those things. What you look like, what you sound like, how you come off to other people. So yeah, in terms of the AI level, I mean, I've seen the Apple on Star Trek, right? Like, I mean, you can envision, I've played Paranoia. You can envision a world where there is an AI that becomes sort of an idol, right? Where people sort of serve it. Mrs. Davis recently. But I don't think we're there yet in reality. I think we're much farther from that in reality than people realize. I think, like, ChatGPT, for all of its amazingness, is really just Google and crossed with an ELIZA program. All the old heads out there in programming know what an ELIZA program is.
1: Oh, man. That brings me back to the 80s.
2: To me, it feels like Mad Libs on steroids sometimes.
0: Yeah, yeah. So I think we're pretty far away from that. But I think there can be a way in which, particularly the way people now interface with the internet primarily through social media, can take on an idolatrous aspect. But even that, the vast majority of people in the United States are not on social media. And if you talk about any given platform, it gets super tiny.
1: Yeah.
0: But that is still a danger when you get there.
2: So when building software, raid the Egyptians and deliver the good.
1: There you go.
0: Yeah. Yeah.
1: Exactly. Yeah. Raid the Egyptians, but do not turn what you make into a golden calf.
2: Yes. That would be bad. I was hoping you guys would reference The Simpsons. That is one of the most best golden calf, funniest golden calf moments ever.
0: I could have brought up Mubi.
1: All right. Well, thank you. That's a good question, Daniel. Thank you very much for calling in.
2: Thank you so much for taking my question.
1: Yeah, you're welcome. All righty. Mammon as the handle.
0: Yes.
1: I mean, it's worth pointing out because sometimes it's not, you know, you don't connect the dots, but let's connect the dots, right? Certain things that always go together. The scripture always says that idolatry and sexual immorality go together, right? And you know, obviously in this terms of this orgiastic worship that you see in pagan ritual, but what do we see in the people who spend most of their time trying to get hold of mammon?
0: Pursuing not just the money, wealth, but fame. Yeah.
1: Yeah. Like there is a lot of immorality there. Yeah. And
0: orgiastic worship.
1: Yeah. It's
0: the pursuit of altered states of consciousness.
1: Right. Yeah. It's that same, it's the same thing. It's just not cast in specifically religious terms.
0: Right. Right. Yeah. Wolf of Wall Street, anybody? Yeah. They go hand in hand. Right. They go hand in hand. They always will. And St. Paul saw that even when he's talking about idolatry in terms of greed, that those go hand in hand. And so, to generalize a little more out of that beyond just mammon, right? What we're talking about here is how can a concept become an idol? Right? What does it mean to worship a concept? And what we have to realize is that a concept is basically the same thing, right? So a concept is something that is shaped, that is mentally shaped, and that then delimits something, right? It limits it, it reduces it, and then allows it to be manipulated. Right. So, for example, to use the example I used with Plato, right? Justice. Right. When most people talk about justice today, they're not talking about like the divine energy of justice, right? God's activity in bringing about justice. They're not tying that to the God who created the universe who is infinite. They have a concept of justice. Here is what justice is. Justice is fairness. Justice is the redress of historical inequity. Justice is the punishment of the guilty. But that concept, right, however it's defined, that definition is a delimitation, right? It is a mental shaping and a mental reduction of the justice of God into this image, right? This delimited image. And then once it's been reduced to that concept can now be manipulated. It's now an idea. And we've talked about ideas, how they can be instrumentalized, right? I can use that concept of justice to make an argument to you, to make a presentation to you, and use it to manipulate you. And get you to do what I want, right? By appealing to these concepts once I've defined them and delimited them. And they allow me to get a handle on these forces that are otherwise beyond my control to bring about agreement, to control other people who aren't necessarily going to do what I want and who might threaten me and my interests in various ways, right? So I don't want to go all Calvin here, right, who said that the human heart is a perpetual factory of idols. and I'm talking about the mind. But a concept very easily becomes an idol. A concept very easily becomes an idol when that concept has, in our minds at least, any kind of divine agency attached to it. Like justice or love.
1: Yeah. Yeah. You can always certain tell when people take one thing that is true of God, right? And then make it this overriding thing that eliminates anything else that traditionally is said about God in scripture or whatever.
0: But they even delimit it, right?
1: Yeah.
0: It's God is love. Here is what love is.
1: Yeah. Not right? all these
0: Here's
1: other
0: my
1: things.
0: Definition. And now I can weaponize that definition of love against you, right? and all down the line, any of these, right? Any of these concepts to which divine agency can be attached, right? And obviously that applies to these concepts that are just related to God applies doubly so to concepts of God, right? Concepts of God, right? Where we in our mind have an idea of God, right? We have an idea of who he is, what he is like, what he does, what he doesn't do.
1: Yeah. And I think this is part of why so many of the church fathers are so insistent on saying, even alongside the things that are traditionally said about God in our tradition. Well, sorry, that's a little redundant, but even alongside those things to say, we don't really know anything, you know, like we say these things because this is how God has revealed himself, but like you cannot define God. You cannot, you know, put a line around him and say, well, this is who he is.
0: Right. Right. Because as soon as we start doing that, right, we create an idol. We create a conceptual idol. And then, but that's attractive to us because then we can use it.
1: Yeah.
0: God doesn't do X. God will do Y. Right. And we find this all over the place. We find this all over the place. And let me say, as we've critiqued many times on this show, both in terms of Calvinism and in terms of universalism, which, as we said, is deeply connected to Calvinism because both are Platonist. When you impose necessity on God, that's a good warning flag that you've limited him. That you're dealing with a concept. You're dealing with your own personal Jesus, not the actual Jesus who exists. Right? Anytime you try to limit, define God, you're doing that, whether you realize it or not, so that you can manipulate the concept. Right? If I say this prayer, God has to save me. I'm worried. I'm scared. Okay, I said the prayer. Now I'm saved. I don't have to worry.
1: Yeah, I think it's really important to emphasize that God is utterly free. And idolatry is about making that not so.
0: Yes. Yes. So maybe Calvin was right. He just needed a little more self-examination. So that said, and because I couldn't resist the bit, what are some American idols?
1: Aside from Kelly Clarkson.
0: Right.
1: God bless her.
0: I don't know what was with that two-tone hair back in the day, though. That was just a weird thing.
1: I would not have thought you would pay attention to the hair tone of Kelly Clarkson, but here we are.
0: She's from Texas, and I was living in East Texas at the time, and it was kind of a thing there, and I never
1: I don't even remember that it was a thing, but
0: it was kind of a thing. I don't know if it was a thing beyond Texas, but it was kind of a thing in Texas. At any rate. What are some things, right? And again, you and I, Father Andrew, live in the United States, so we have to speak from that, right? I'm sure if you live in Australia or the Netherlands or Greece or England or wherever you may be, Scotland, Wales, don't really leave it.
1: Guam. Technically the United States, but you Guamanians know that you're different.
0: Yeah. Wherever you might be listening to this, there'll be shades of things, right, that might connect, or you might just not like America, so you'll like what I'm about to say. What are the things, the conceptual things, other than wrong concepts, limiting concepts of God himself, that have become idols for us? Where's the big one? And I think this is true in all of the, shall we say, European descended nations, not just the United States, but probably also Canada, also Western Europe, at least, right? Australia, et cetera, Commonwealth countries, right? And that is the state. You see this unfold in real time in the 19th century in Europe, where as the Western European nations were secularizing sort of deliberately. You see the iconography that we'll talk about more next time, and imagery and even popular songs and these kind of things that used to have religious associations be reassociated with the state, with the leaders of the state, with the founder figures of the state, in a way that isn't just overt paganism, but is not a different phenomenon either. Right. So the nation state itself becomes this idolatrous figure, because the nation state, again, is going to be this handle. It is going to give us a good life. It is going to guarantee our safety and peace. It is going to get control of all these things that I'm scared of, all of these things that I'm worried about. I don't have to worry because the state, right? And all I have to do is my sacred duty to the state to ensure that that all happens, right? This is idolatry. And then politics becomes this sort of techne, right? Of how do we use the state to make those things happen?
1: Yeah. I mean, and, right. You know, you mentioned all the iconography of nationalism. I'm like, like, God bless them. I mean, you go to our nation's capital and, like, you go to the Lincoln Memorial. That is basically a pagan temple in terms of its architecture, you know? And you've got this divinized...
0: The U.S. Capitol with the... The painting is called the Apotheosis of Washington.
1: Yeah.
0: Him mounting up into heaven to become a god.
1: Right. I mean... Yeah. Yeah. So, I mean, that stuff is there. Now... They meant it in maybe a different way. They're all being deists or whatever. I don't know. But like, it's totally there. That's what that imagery traditionally is about.
0: Right. And so you get this trend. But that idea of looking to the state, that idea of nationalism, right, where the nation state is our protector, our savior. It's what we derive our identity from. Our community is not our church. It's not the community of faith. We're not part of the nation of Christians. We are this nation. That's what gives us our identity and our self-understanding. Just a side note. I know there are Orthodox folks out there on the internet who say things pro-Christian nationalism. And some of you even evoke like St. Constantine to talk about Christian nationalism as if the Roman Empire was a nation state, like huge category mistake. The nation state is a different concept. At least in the United States, I think it bears thinking about that if the United States were to go the route of Christian nationalism, where the laws of the country were based on Christianity, the Christians who would be doing that don't think that I'm a Christian.
1: I mean, usually when people fantasize about these things, they figure that they're get to be in charge.
0: Their group is the one that's going to be in charge. But that's not the case if you're an Orthodox Christian in the United States. We're a tiny minority. So, you know, huge swaths of our faith might get banned and made illegal as necromancy. They might come and burn all our icons. And if you think I'm being ridiculous, okay, then you don't know U.S. history. You don't know about, or Canadian history. You don't know about the anti-Greek riots in Toronto. You don't know about all the anti-Catholic violence that Protestants have carried out in the history of this country. You don't know about the first U.S. governor of Alaska using residential schools to try to force indigenous children to convert from Orthodox Christianity to Lutheranism. So, yeah, that's what Christian nationalism will get you guys. So leave off with that. You don't want it. Okay. Anyway, back to our topic. The nations, it becomes this idol, right? Becomes what is looked to. Basically, instead of God, for these things to which we should be looking to God, right? As the one who is actually, right? But again, we don't feel like we can get the true God who created the universe, right? We don't feel like we can get him to do what we want him to do. Because we can't. Right? And we'd prefer something else, like the state, that we see may have the power to do some of those things for us, and which we can get a grip on and a handle on at least a little more readily.
1: Yeah, because it gets results.
0: Right. Just like the pagans moved on to the demons because they couldn't get the true God to do what they wanted. Another big one for us, our culture, is war. Right? Not war in the sense the Romans did. Right? Although a lot of horrible things happen in war. And if you don't understand that, go and actually, instead of just talking about how great veterans are, everyone listening to this should go actually meet some and talk to them. Especially a lot of them could use someone to talk to.
1: In combat.
0: Yeah, and find out about their experiences, right? But so it's not in that sense where, you know, while horrible things happen, it's not about going and exulting in bloodshed and right, horror, right? But there is this idea that somehow war brings out virtue in people. There is this weird idea that by the state being perpetually at war, and by war and threat of war dominating the world, again, okay, now we don't have to worry, right? Now we're the rest of us who aren't over there, right? We're going to go fight them over there so we don't have to fight them here.
1: Making right? The world safe for democracy.
0: Right, like, okay, now we're safe because that's going on. And then you get really over the top stuff. Like, I'm sorry, the battle hymn of the Republic, right? As Christ died to make men holy, let us die to make men free.
1: Yeah, that's the original lyrics, by the way, everybody. The let us live to make men free is an edited version.
0: Yes. Comparing the death of Union soldiers to the death of Christ. Right? Like, it's hard to argue, right, that something idolatrous hasn't happened here. That something isn't being put in God's place that isn't God.
1: Right? Yeah.
0: And obviously, in our culture, sexuality.
1: Yeah. Right? I mean, especially in the way that everything is expected in certain contexts. Everything is expected to make way for certain concepts of sexual identity.
0: Right, right. And it's moved from action to identity.
1: Yeah, yeah, yeah.
0: Right. The sense of self, again, not derived from God, but being part of a quote-unquote community. Not that there's any actual interaction in community and mutual support most of the time. But just, we all identify the same way. Therefore, we're a community.
1: Yeah. Yeah, and I mean, you know, we've talked about this before on the show as to why this is becoming more possible. And it's because of the stuff that Daniel said, you know, that people are pouring their lives into machines. And the 3D world that includes our bodies is less and less on our minds.
0: Right, right. And in the United States, at least, and I don't know how much this is a product of U.S. culture, and how much this is widespread. So folks outside the U.S. would have to tell me, although I don't know that I want to know much more detail on this. But the United States, at least, sexualized material, I mean, you're talking about pornography, right? The entire sex industry in the United States has become, over the last couple of decades, increasingly violent.
1: Yeah, because it just needs to be more extreme, because that's how idolatry works and it's how addiction works.
0: It's not about like love or sex as an expression between two people. It's choking people, spitting on people, demeaning people in other ways, right? Yeah. It's literal violence.
1: Yeah.
0: Right? It's more and more transgressive.
1: Yeah.
0: Because remember what we said, as orgiastic words, the transgression is what produces the experience. Right. The lawlessness is what produces the experience, the quasi-religious experience. Right. And then, of course, right, we come back to mammon. Right. Where we have this fascinating, at least again in the United States, we have this fascinating God named the economy. We must all make sacrifices for the economy. We must all do our bit for the economy. The economy is good. The economy is bad. Right? We must appease the economy. But again, right? If I could just get some more money, if I could just get some more fame, then I'll be in control of my destiny. Then I won't have to worry. Then everything, I'll be safe. Then it will all come together. That's just idolatry.
1: Yeah. Yep. So flee from idols, as the apostle says. You know, I've been rolling around in my mind the question of what I might say at the end here. And the thing that finally came to me is I think that, some people actually, I don't think this, I know that some people actually use the church itself as a kind of idol. And, I know that some people would recoil from that idea, right? I've even heard people say or seen them say on the interwebs things like, well, can Christ be separated from his church? In other words, you know, it's not possible to treat the church as an idol because Christ is the church. You know, the church is Christ, right? And sometimes they'll say that in the context of apologetics against other Christian groups, you know, essentially saying it's impossible to follow Christ unless you are Orthodox, effectively. And, you know, that question aside, which is a whole big, interesting discussion, but this issue of treating the church as an idol. So if Christ and the church are simply the exact same thing and completely coterminous in every possible way, then why do we bother having two words? Why do we talk about Christ and the body of Christ? It's not because they're separable. But even that aside, I'll just grant that, right? That there's no, you know, even if one wants to make a total identification between Christ and the church, which I don't think is correct, it is still possible to treat the church as an idol because what happens is people have a concept of the church that they are worshiping, a concept of the church that they are using, as you said, Father, as a kind of handle on the world, right? What does that look like? Well, it looks like a lot of different things. One way that it can look is when people have an idea of a particular time and or place in church history and make that the end all be all of what it means to be Christian. You know, you can usually note that they're doing this because they'll have the word holy and then the name of some time, place, empire, kingdom, or whatever after that word. You know, and in holy blah, blah, blah, it was this way, and we have to get back to that. You know, so there's this kind of toxic nostalgia that sometimes exists. Sometimes people will idolize elements of church life. Probably the most common is monasticism. And the weird part about it is this is often being done by non-monastics. You know, and the very otherness of it, I think, is part of what enables people to turn it into an idol. And so they'll say, well, these monastic fathers say this, and that's used as a manipulation over and against, in many cases, the rest of the tradition of the church. You know, the rest has to submit to that. People can idolize the liturgical life of the church. They can worship. You know, and you can note that's happening because then the way that it gets used. Like I have witnessed and been told of stories of clergy serving services who are acting in abusive ways because the people around them are not doing exactly the thing that they're supposed to do. And I don't just mean like offering proper correction and whatever, but like yelling. And even I've heard of people throwing things, right? That kind of thing. The authority within the church can be treated in an idolatrous manner. It is the case that right now in some parts of the world, if you are an Orthodox clergyman and you preach something that you know is true, but is not popular with the government and church leadership of your time and place, that you can be penalized and even arrested, fined. I mean, this is turning church authority into an idol, right? I mean, I could go on and on. I could go on and on and on. But how do you know you've turned some element of the church or your concept of the church into an idol? It's when it takes people away from Christ himself. It's when it takes people away from the life of following the commandments of Christ, right? It's when it's used as a weapon against other people, manipulation against other people, and for one's personal self-aggrandizement, which could be, you know, about money and power and all that stuff, but it could also be about, you know, owning your opponents, right? People can turn theology into an idol. It just becomes a bunch of words that ultimately don't point towards some life in Christ, but are about defeating other people and winning arguments and so forth. There is a lot of this within the Orthodox Church of our time on display. It is happening, and it is very sad. I'm not saying it's predominant necessarily. I don't know enough about what everybody is doing to be able to say that, but it is definitely out there, and there are people who are being driven away from the church, whether because they never join it or because they've just had enough, because people are treating the church as an idol and not as the body of Christ, right? So how do we guard against that? How do we flee from that idol? Well, number one, we should remember that our concepts of the church are not the church. The church is the living body of Christ. It is we who are in it. It's not an ideology. It's an actual community, and it is in the world to do the works of Christ in the world. That's how we are his body. We are his powers and his nexus of powers, and we are potential, you know, in the world. That is who the body of Christ is. And so where you see people being made saints, made to live the way that Christ lived and to be the way that Christ is, then it's being done right. But when you see it used to destroy other people in whatever way, then it's become idolatry. Then it's about control, right? So flee from idols. Love Christ above all. And, you know, remember that following the commandments is the foundation for all of the rest of Orthodox tradition. And if you're not living in such a way that you're following the commandments, then according to the scriptures, you do not love God. And if you don't love God, then you're not really a Christian. Not really. And all the rest is just an idol, ultimately. So that's what I would have to say here at the end.
0: So, in past episodes, I've come out against pasta, the nuclear family, and most recently, empathy. So tonight, I'm going to come out against delayed gratification. This is something we've been taught. Christ tells a parable about delayed gratification. It's often labeled in our English Bibles as the parable of the rich fool. This man who's very prosperous, he fills up his barn, he builds more barns, he fills those barns. Finally, he has all of this grain and all of this wealth stored up. He says, "Ah, good, now I'm set. I can take my leisure, I can relax." And God comes to him and says, "You fool, you're going to die tonight." And in a lot of cases, we've had the opposite ground into us. where all of the actual living of life, all of the good things of this life are always after a then. And there's always something before the then. You have to attain a certain level of success. You have to get a certain level of education. You have to achieve certain things. Then you can get married. Then you can have kids. Then you can relax. Then you can enjoy life. Then you can have friends and spend time with them. Then you can have some kind of leisure time. Well, you have to work so many years, but then, you know, someday you'll retire and then you'll be able to enjoy your golden years. You'll be able to relax. You'll be able to spend time with your hypothetical grandchildren since you didn't get to spend any with your children because you were working all the time. There's always this then. And oftentimes what comes before the then is an idol. It's an idol. It's the thing you're using to get a grip on your life and get a grip on the world so that then you can relax and do the things you should do or want to do. But there's this other thing I got to do first because otherwise it won't be safe to do those other things. I can't relax and do those other things. I'll have to worry. Got to make sure everything's squared away first. Even more tragically, nowadays, for a lot of us, there's not even a then. There's just what's before it. There's just, I'm going to have to toil away at this until I die. There's just, I'm going to have to tread water. I'm going to have to endure this. I'm going to have to survive this. For as long as I can. We've realized that those things about retirement or those things about having kids late in life or those other, they don't actually work. They don't actually end up happening. And so there's sort of nothing in front of us but toil and worry and anxiety. That'll probably lurch into despair. But what all of those kind of idolatrous calculations have in common is that they leave out God. They leave out his existence. They leave out his activity in the world. Right? They leave out his involvement in the world. The way that he in his very self, right, is active and moving in the world and in us. They leave out the fact that he knows what we need. That he is the one in control of all these things, not us. No matter what handles we find, what levers we pull, it's always him. That he is the God who created the universe, that he doesn't do what we want, because often the most disastrous thing God could do to us is to give us what we want or think we want in a given moment. And we worry. And we put ourselves into this despair and toil and stress. We deny ourselves the good gifts of God in this world and the good things of this world because we ignore him and we forget about him. So because God is real, because of the love of God expressed in our Lord Jesus Christ for us is real, we don't have to be afraid. We don't have to worry. We can live now. We can love and enjoy community now. We can have families now. We can have friends now. We can enjoy his good gifts now. It's not even that hard to do. You actually don't need mammon to do most of these things. You can get together with friends and cook food and eat it. It doesn't have to be fancy food. It could be ramen. You can spend time with your kids. your wife, your husband, your girlfriend, your boyfriend, your pals. You can go and talk to and interact with actual humans in person without curating who you are and what you look like and how you come off. You can touch grass. Like, all of these things are available to us all the time. If we stop for a second from all the worrying and all the anxiety and remember that God is real and that Christ is real. And that even when we forget about him, he doesn't forget about us. So when the gratification we're talking about is the blessings of God, is the worship of God, is the love of each other, do not delay that gratification. Do not delay it 1 second. It's yours now. Because if you delay it, you'll never get to it. That's what I have to say.
1: Well, thank you. And that is our show for tonight. Thank you, everyone, for listening. If you didn't get through to us live, we'd still like to hear from you. You can email us at lordofspirits@ancientfaith.com. 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
1: 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There is good there. 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Leave reviews and ratings everywhere, but most importantly, share this show with a friend who is going to benefit from it.
0: 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Bow down before the one you serve. 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
1: Thank you. Good night. And may God bless you.

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And I beheld, and I heard the voice of many angels round about the throne, and the beasts, and the elders. And the number of them was 10,000 times 10,000, and thousands of thousands, saying with a loud voice, "Worthy is the Lamb that was slain to receive power, and riches, and wisdom, and strength, and honor, and glory, and blessing." Revelation chapter 5, verses 11 through 12.

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2: In the name of the Father, and of the Son, and of the Holy Spirit, Amen. In this glorious season, we are celebrating the theophany of the Lord, when he was baptized in the River Jordan by St. John the Forerunner. The voice of the Father identified him as his beloved Son, and the Holy Spirit descended upon him in the form of a dove. Christ is baptized in the Jordan in order to restore us and the entire creation to the ancient glory for which we were created. By entering into the water, the Lord made it holy, which means that he restored and fulfilled its true nature. We need water to live. The earth needs water in order to become fruitful, bearing fruit and giving life to animals of all different kinds. We wash with water. We use it to maintain health and cleanliness. And without it, we would become weak and die, as would all the creatures of the earth. And in the world as we know it, water can kill us too, through floods and through

Lord's blessing through the sprinkling of holy water, we find strength to make our daily lives a liturgy, an offering, an entrance into the kingdom of heaven. Tragically, our first parents refused their high calling to offer themselves and the world for blessing, and they ushered in the unnatural realm of corruption that we know all too well, both in the brokenness of our own hearts and in our relationships with one another. God gave Adam and Eve garments of skin when they left paradise after disregarding him. Through their disobedience, they have become aware that they were naked, and they were cast into the world as we know it. Their nakedness showed that they had repudiated their vocation to become like God in holiness, having stripped themselves of their original glory. They were reduced to mortal flesh and destined to slavery to their passions and to the grave. Because of them, with the creation itself was subjected to futility. As we prepared to celebrate Theophany, we heard this hymn. Make ready, O Zebulon, and prepare, O Naphtali, and you, River Jordan, cease your flow and receive with joy the Master coming to be baptized. And you, Adam, rejoice with the first mother, and hide not yourselves as you did of old in paradise. For having seen you naked, he appeared to clothe you with the first robe. Yea, Christ has appeared, desiring to renew the whole creation. Now, if it seems a bit odd to think of Christ being baptized in order to clothe Adam and Eve, just remember St. Paul's teaching that as many of you as have been baptized into Christ have put on Christ. In baptism, Jesus Christ clothes us with a garment of light, restoring us to our original vocation to become like him in holiness. He delivers us from the nakedness and vulnerability of slavery to our own passions and to the fear of the grave. Through his and our baptism, he makes us participants in his restoration and fulfillment of the human person. He is baptized to save Adam and Eve and all their descendants and the entire creation, fulfilling the gracious purposes for which he brought us into existence. As we know, however, life after baptism isn't free from pain, disease, death, sorrows, and temptations. In contrast with the divine glory of the appearance of our Lord, the darkness of sin within us and in our world of corruption becomes all the more apparent. In the aftermath of Christ's birth, Herod the Great had all the young boys in the region of Bethlehem murdered. Saint John the Forerunner, who prepared the way for the Lamb of God who takes away the sin of the world, was arrested, and he was ultimately beheaded by Herod Antipas for prophetically denouncing the king's immorality. After the Baptist's arrest, the Lord went to Galilee of the Gentiles to begin his public ministry in fulfillment of Isaiah's prophecy that the people who sat in darkness have seen a great light, and for those who sat in the region and shadow of death, light has dawned. We are baptized into Christ's death in order to rise up with him into a new life of holiness in which we regain the robe of light rejected by our first parents. In every aspect of our darkened lives, he calls us to become radiant with the divine glory that he shares with us as the new Adam. To do so, we must find healing for the passions that have taken roots in our hearts and that have distorted our relationships even with those we love most in this life. In how we treat everyone, from those closest to us to complete strangers, we must find healing. Healing from the corruptions of pride and hatred and anger and resentment and the desire to dominate or condemn others. And it really doesn't matter whether we're at home, work, school, church, or other settings. It doesn't matter whether we think we're in private or in public. If we have put on Christ in baptism, then we must become living epiphanies of his salvation and of his mercy to everyone we encounter every day
of our lives.

0: And we must also remain on guard for the ways in which we remain inhabitants of the region and shadow of death. Because the Savior has hallowed the water and the entire creation through his baptism, absolutely nothing is intrinsically evil or profane. No dimension of God's good creation requires us to return to the nakedness of passion in any way at all. We are completely without excuse for doing so, for Theophany reveals that we are always on holy ground, and that we must speak and act and think as those who wear a garment of light. Though we fall short of fulfilling that high goal each day, we must always strive to manifest our Lord's healing of the human person in every thought, word, deed, and interaction. We must become like holy water, restored to its natural place and blessing the world as a sign of its salvation. If we are to do so in a world still enslaved to the fear of death, we have to embrace the full meaning of baptism. As St. Paul wrote, "Do you not know that as many of us as were baptized into Christ Jesus were baptized into his death? Therefore we were buried with him through baptism into death, that just as Christ was raised from the dead by the glory of the Father, even so we also should walk in newness of life." We must then be always vigilant, always on guard, against allowing self-centered desire to distort our vision of ourselves, our neighbors, and our world. We must turn the other cheek and go the extra mile, and treat others as we would have them treat us, especially when we are tempted to respond in kind to those who have wronged us or whom we consider to be our enemies for whatever reason. We must take up the struggle to purify the desires of our hearts and to offer them for fulfillment in God. The more deeply attached we are to any source of temptation, the more mindful we should be in relation to it. Like people of every generation, we do not have to look closely at ourselves or at the state of the world to know that Isaiah's prophecy still rings true today. The people who sat in darkness have seen a great light, and for those who sat in the region and shadow of death, light has dawned. Jesus Christ is the same yesterday and today and forever, and his epiphany calls us to become radiant with his holy light. In the waters of the Jordan, Christ has appeared, desiring to renew the whole creation. So let us now lift up our hearts to receive the great blessing that he is baptized to share with every single one of us, in every dimension of our lives, every day, right now and here, in the world as we know it. In the name of the Father, and of the Son, and of the Holy Spirit. Amen.
1: Then the king of Syria warred against Israel and took counsel with his servants, saying, "And such a place shall be my camp." And the man of God sent unto the king of Israel, saying, "Beware that thou pass not such a place, for thither Syrians are come down." And the king of Israel sent to the place which the man of God told him and warned him of, and saved himself there not once nor twice. Therefore the king of Syria was sore troubled for this thing, and he called his servants and said unto them, "Will ye not show me which of us is for the king of Israel?" And one of his servants said, "None, my lord, O king, but Elisha, the prophet that is in Israel, tells the king of Israel the words that thou speakest in the bedchamber." And he said, "Go and spy where he is, that I may send and fetch him." And it was told him, saying, "Behold, he is in Dothan." Therefore sent he thither horses and chariots and a great host, and they came by night and compassed the city about. And when the servant of the man of God was risen early and gone forth, behold, a host compassed the city both with horses and chariots. And his servant said unto him, "Alas, my master, what shall we do?" And Elisha answered, "Fear not, for they that be with us are more than they that be with them." And Elisha prayed and said, Lord, I pray thee open his eyes, that he may see. And the Lord opened the eyes of the young man, and he saw, and behold, the mountain was full of horses and chariots of fire around about Elisha. Abba Lot went to Abba Joseph and said to him, Abba, as far as I can, I say my short office, I fast a little, I pray and meditate, I live in peace as far as I can, I purify my thoughts. What else can I do? Then the old man stood up, stretched his hands toward heaven. His fingers became like 10 lamps of fire. And he said to him, if you will, you can become all flame. I'm your host, Professor Cyril Gary Jenkins. 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
2: Light Through the Past, a survey of church history. Dr. Cyril Gary Jenkins examines the course and development of the Orthodox Church, its struggles with heresy, the empire, and relations to other Christian bodies. Here's Dr. Jenkins.
1: Welcome, everyone. We are continuing our thoughts on monasticism. Now, there's much more to be said before we actually get into, well, let us just say, the history. So there's some more things to think about with respect to, well, the presuppositions of monastic life and the theology of the monastic life. I'm not a theologian. I'm a historian. I do try to pray. I try very hard to keep my rule of prayer. I try to constantly say the Jesus prayer. But I live in the world, and there is a difference between monks and those who live in the world. If you want to see this, probably the first thing to do is go observe the office of the hours in a monastery as opposed to the office of the hours at your local parish church, or the midnight office and vigil. These things are very different, right? So, but there's more to it than just how long one stands in prayer, even though that is important. So why monasticism? What is monasticism like today? Now, it's interesting. I had a conversation with Father Pat Reardon. It's on YouTube. I will actually link to it in the show notes. So if you want to hear this, I love the conversation, and I hope to have another with him shortly. And if you wish to see it, it'll be on the show notes. It'll be on the link in Ancient Faith for Light Through the Past. And in that conversation, Father Pat made mention about when he was at when he was at Gethsemane Monastery. Now, Gethsemane Monastery is a monastery. It is Benedictine, but it was Cistercian. And more importantly, it was Trappist Cistercian. That means they were very observant with respect to the rule. And now, the monasticism that Father Pat was practicing at Gethsemane was very different than one of the people we will be studying, Saint Benedict of Nursia. Saint Benedict is our saint, the Orthodox. I wear a Benedictine medal with an image of Benedict upon it and an image of the cross and with prayers about deliverance from the devil. May the cross be my light. Now, one of the things that Father Pat said was he loved his Sundays. Of course, he loved worship. He loved everything about monasticism. But he said on Sundays, he used to steal away with a volume of Shakespeare out into the woods in and around Gethsemane Monastery in Kentucky, which is to this on the northern side of Kentucky below Cincinnati. Cincinnati sits right on the border of Kentucky and Ohio. And so he would sit there and he would revel reading Shakespeare. Now, one of the things that we see there is that it's not quite as strict, we would say, as the monasticism we're going to find among the Desert Fathers. And now, granted, reading Aeschylus or Sophocles or Euripides was, let us say, a little less edifying than reading Shakespeare, I don't want to put a too fine point on it, because we will find that the individuals that we're going to be looking at oftentimes are incredibly well educated in the literature of the world, and they still made use of it. We'll see this in St. Basil. We see this in St. Sophronius. St. Sophronius was called St. Sophronius the Sophist, St. Sophronius who withstood monothelitism, St. Sophronius who became the Patriarch of Jerusalem, St. Sophronius who wrote the life of St. Mary of Egypt. So these were all learned men. But in the ancient monasteries, there was no electricity. Indeed, life was considered difficult. And so if we want to see how this is, then there's something we need to look at from the life of Saint Arsenius. All right? And so this is from, actually, I'm not sure where this is from. I don't think it's from the Lausaic history. I don't think it's from John Muscus's Spiritual Meadow. I'm not sure. It's from one of the collections from the Desert Fathers, but it's about Saint Arsenius. They used to say that on one occasion, when Abba Arsenius the Great fell ill in Scetus, a priest went and brought him to the church. And he spread a palm leaf mat for him and placed a small pillow under his head. And one of the old men came to visit him and saw that he was lying upon a mat that had a pillow under his bed. And he was offended and said, "This is Arsenius lying upon such things?" Then the priest took the old man aside privately and said to him, "What labor did you do in your village?" The old man said to him, "I was a shepherd." And the priest said unto him, "What manner of life did you lead in the world?" And he said to him, "A life of toil and great want." And when the old man had described all the tribulation which he had endured in the world, the priest said unto him, "And here, what manner of life do you lead?" And the old man said unto him, "In my cell I have everything comfortable, and I have more than I want." And the priest said unto him, "Consider the position of Abba Arsenius when he was in the world. He was the father of kings, and 1,000 slaves girt about with gold embroidered vests and with chains and ornaments around their necks and clothed in silk stood before him. And he had the most costly couches and cushions to lie upon. But you were a shepherd, and the comforts which you never enjoyed in the world you have here. But this man, Arsenius, has not here the comforts which he enjoyed in the world, and now you are at ease, while he is troubled." Then the mind of the old man was opened, and he expressed contrition and said, "Father, forgive me, I have sinned. Verily, this is the way of truth. He has come to a state of humility, while I have attained to ease." And the old man, having profited, went his way. Why this story? Why the story of Elijah? Why the story of Abba Lot and Abba Joseph at the beginning? So all of these have to do with the concept. And ironically, the concept is not really cast in monastic literature as such. We find it in the Didache, the teaching of the 12. We find it in the Epistle of Barnabas, and we certainly find it in Holy Scripture. And that is the concept of aplotes, simplicity. And we see this in the Beatitude: "Blessed are the pure in heart, for they shall see God." So, purity of heart, when we think about this, it was easy when I grew up to think that, oh, this had to do with, you know, not thinking impure sexual thoughts. Such things as plague a young man's life when he's a teenager and a young man. And indeed, it does have to do with that. But it's not the negative thing we should think of. My wife was talking to me about some, she says that I constantly get these sermons in my feed. I'm not sure whether it's her YouTube feed or her Facebook feed or whatever feed that she's on. And twice now of late, she's come across people who are proclaiming that when God instituted fasting in the New Testament, that these people didn't realize this, but, you know, fasting burns up fat. Well, that's true. And these two jabronis, chuckleheads, to use the correct term, then go on to say, oh, why, when we fast, we're actually offering a fat offering to the Lord by burning up our fat. When she first told me this, I thought, is this something out of The Onion, out of the Babylon Bee? But no, lo, she found another one and sent it to me. It's just, this is almost beyond stupefaction. So why? And so I explained to her, fasting of course, it's not an end in itself. I don't fast simply to beat up my body. I don't fast in order to make life difficult. And I certainly don't fast to offer my excess to God. And this is one of the problems with that way of thinking, is that the fat on my body generally comes about because of my laziness and my gluttony. And therefore, that's what I'm offering to God. So a sacrifice basically does mean that. It means that I offer something that is important to me, the first and the healthy of the lambs. Now, all this goes back to the question of aplotes. Aplotes means that I have before me one goal, and that this is the object of my contemplation, of my love, of my desire. Thoughts from the Didache we can actually find in the Epistle to the Barnabas, Epistle to Barnabas. There exist two ways of teaching and of acting, says the Epistle, that of light and that of darkness. But there's a great difference between them. Over the one are set the angels of God, conductors of light. Over the other, the angels of Satan. God is the Lord since the beginning of the ages and forever. Satan, the prince of the present age. So when we think about this singleness of mind, this purity of heart, one of the things that's involved, of course, is freeing ourselves from all of the wild distractions that are around us. And this is one of the reasons why life in the world is so difficult. Life in the monasteries is predicated upon obtaining simplicity. And this is one of the reasons why you wouldn't find too many copies of Aeschylus and Euripides and Sophocles in the cells of the monks in the desert of Egypt, in the Thebaid, in Palestine, in the Jordan, in any of these other places. And it's one of the reasons why St. John Chrysostom was, in a way, kind of scandalized about the life of monks in Constantinople. They were wandering from house to house. They had no set place to be, alone and staid and still. And this becomes an incredibly important thing, right? To be still. You cannot obtain simplicity by constantly bustling and being in a hurry. And so when we are in a hurry, when we are distracted, we do not see the things we need to see. And this is why I love the story of the servant of Elisha and his servant. And this is something years ago, I remember hearing a podcast with Father Deacon Nicholas Kotar, in which he talked about the lives of the saints, and that the lives of the saints, the lives of the Desert Fathers, that their lives were such that they lived not only in this world, let us say, material things, and Deacon Nicholas is not trying to put a sharp distinction upon this, but they lived both in this world of present things, things that will pass away, things that lack eternity, and the eternal realm, or the invisible realm. And therefore, they were able, like St. George, to see the dragon. They're able to see, right? This is why they can communicate the story of the one desert father who, walking upon the road, found a skull, and he talks to the skull. Who were you? The skull answers. Now, all of these things, we in the world, we who are not monks, we live lives necessarily surrounded by distractions, because I need to be distracted if I'm going to grade the papers of my students. I need to be distracted if I'm going to cook supper. I need to be distracted for so many other things, which the monastic life cuts away and makes simplicity of heart on a more obtainable goal. Now, if you talk to any monk, they will tell you they still have themselves to war with. They still have the memories of their lives. They still have the images of what might have been with them that they still must wrestle with. And even the greatest of monks, it took him 20 years, meaning St. Anthony of the Desert, St. Anthony the Great, about whom we shall talk and about whom we shall have much to say, right? So part of monasticism was laying aside, as we see in the liturgy, all earthly cares, right? So for we laity, this is what is enjoined on us at the liturgy. How many times in the liturgy, it's several, does the deacon say, let us attend, stand upright, right? And then, of course, we have the whole cherubic hymn. Lay aside all earthly cares. Quit thinking about sports. Quit thinking about money. Quit thinking about whatever it is you happen to be thinking about, the Christmas meal. Quit thinking of these things and bend yourself to receiving the King of all. When Elisha prayed for his servant to have his eyes opened, he was asking him to obtain that state of purity of heart just for that moment. I think it was over a year ago, I know it was by now, that there was something happening that I couldn't quite understand in church. And I had just been reading, because I'd been talking to my father confessor, Father Tom, who is home, but who still always needs your prayers, so please do pray for him, about Saint Elizabeth the New Martyr. And during the Great Entrance, of course, we have, on a normal Sunday, two deacons in my church. We have kind of a surfeit, an embarrassment of riches of deacons. Two deacons and three priests who will take part in the Great Entrance. We have another priest who is, let's say, having a more difficult time getting around, so he just simply stays in the altar area, Father Anthony. So Father Joseph, Father Andrew, and Father Dionysus. So one of the deacons will always have the gifts. Father Joseph will have the gifts because he's usually the celebrant. And then Father Dionysus, since he is the older of the two other priests, will follow him with the cross a handheld cross with a relic of the cross in the cross itself. And then Father Andrew will follow generally with the spear, the little spear used to cut up the lamb. But this time around, Father Andrew wasn't carrying that. He was carrying a small gold box. And I was almost overwhelmed. And I didn't understand why until afterwards Father Joseph said, "Father Andrew, we are blessed to have here with us." Now for the first time, for Father Andrew brought it with him back from wherever he had been, I think maybe from Athos, but I can't remember, a relic of Saint Elizabeth, the new martyr. And this happened. I remember one time for Pascha, I had this overwhelming sense of the presence of Father Eugene Van Such with me. And these things happen, but they don't happen all the time. But I think that for many monks, these things are probably things that happen all the time. I'm mindful of the story of Father Arseny, where Father Arseny was thrown into solitary confinement, and they were there, he and this young man, Antum, they were there, or Andre, they were there for such a long time. It seemed, I think, they were there for like 72 hours, which, of course, was a death sentence in Siberia. But when they came out, right, they were all warm. Well, why? And it's because, as the young Andre said, "I was there. You know, what are we going to do?" And Father Arseny said, "We're going to pray because there is no one here to stop us from praying." And the young man thought Father Arseny mad, till Father Arseny started to pray. And then the young man realized there's something happening here. And he had a vision of Father Arseny standing there, not in his rags of the prisoner, but vested. And with him were two other men also vested. And there was light, and they were praying at the altar. And Father Arseny was just, "Rest, rest," right? So that this glimpse into the other side, that the prophet Elisha's servant had, right, are things that the saints have around them all the time. They are never by themselves. They are never unaccompanied, right? But obtaining this is a grace. And, you know, the grace that was given to me by the sense of the presence of the holy new martyr, Elizabeth, or the sense that the priest who received me into the church was with me during Pascha, I have no idea why I sense it, and I've never sensed it since. And it goes to one of the very true realities that we need to recognize. There's a thing called the Stoic fallacy, that what I've been able to do and accomplish once, I'm able to do and accomplish anytime, right? That because I did some great feat of physical, I can still do it. That, you know, because I was able to memorize quickly this, well, I can memorize quickly everything. This is not how life is. And the Stoics, right, this was their fallacy. If I want to perform at a high level, I need to bend myself constantly to make sure that I perform at a high level. I do not fill my life with distractions. This is what the monastic life does. It presents a more concentrated way to obtain simplicity, singleness, purity of heart. This way is open to those who live in the world. But because we live in the world, a world that needs God and a world that therefore needs us, the duties of those of us who live in the world are different than the duties of the monastic community. It's why not all are called to monasticism. It's not that those who live in the world cannot obtain fellowship with God and reach the delights of the world to come. We're all called to different ends, as we will see when we look at the life of St. Mary of Egypt. We have looked at that before, but I think it's always good, well, of course, to look at it again. That's why we read it every year. Now, as we think about all of these things and the monastic life, one of the things that the monastic life also is, which we shall pick up more fully next week, when we lay aside all earthly cares, when we put on our cross every morning, what are we doing? We are saying that our life is not our own. Think about the prayers after Holy Communion. Remembering thy grace, may I live not for myself, or for myself only, but for thee, my master and God. One of the clear ideas that comes to us out of the Gospels, and I will repeat this next week, so this is a foretaste. When I put on my cross, I say the prayer, whosoever would be my disciple, let him deny himself, take up his cross, and follow me. For whosoever would save his life shall lose it. But who shall lose his life for my sake and the Gospels shall find it. What will it profit a man were he to gain the whole world, but lose his own soul? Now, martyrdom. When I have decided to become Christ's disciple, my life is no longer my own. So whether I live in the world with my wife and daughter and my students and my parish, or I live in a monastery, or I live in my own hermitage, what am I doing? I have surrendered my life. It is no longer my own. And this is why we should think seriously about all the distractions that we build up around us, things that we invest with importance. Sports or entertainment or music. It's not that we shouldn't have times of rest and relaxation. It is not that we should not be reading Shakespeare. I didn't bring up Father Pat to condemn him at all. Indeed, I find the idea of reading Shakespeare in the sense of virtue in and of itself. But do I read Shakespeare because, oh, I've got to have another Shakespeare fix. I just can't put him down. No. I do it for the reordering of my mind. And this is what part of monasticism is. It's a reordering of the mind. This is what the life in the world also has to be, a constant reordering of the mind. If we want to become all fire, it begins with simplicity. It's not a common word in the world in which we live, a simple life. But it can be had. And this is part of what goes on within monasticism. Now, in that I know I have at least one monastic who listens to me, I am happy for any sort of criticisms about this, even from you who are not monastics. Have I spoken rightly? So this is where we shall leave today. I should have said right at the beginning, Christ is born because we have yet to leave the feast. By the time you hear this, we will already have had the feast of St. Basil and the feast of the circumcision of our Lord. But as always, Christ is always among us. And as always, you can still find Are We All Cyborgs Now for $19.95, right? 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And so there's still $19.95. Further, as always, our producer is Elijah Sabrin. And our music is from Johann Sebastian Bach. And lastly, this is a listener-supported podcast of Ancient Faith Ministries.
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4: Ancient Faith Radio presents Speaking the Truth in Love with Father Thomas Hopko. Father Thomas is the Dean Emeritus of St. Vladimir's Orthodox Seminary and the author of numerous books and articles. From his study in Elwood City, Pennsylvania, here is Father Tom.
5: Among the national holidays, feast days that we celebrate in America, probably the most greatly celebrated is Thanksgiving Day. I mean, we have the 4th of July when we celebrate liberty and independence, the founding of the country. There's Memorial Day, which I believe was begun by Abraham Lincoln in the South with some black children, African-American children, giving thanks for the preservation of the Union, the emancipation of the slaves. But from the beginning, we had Thanksgiving Day, which we know in American lore is connected with the Massachusetts Bay Colony and the gratitude of the pilgrims to come to America, to have made it safely, to have this land, and to celebrate and give thanks to God for their preservation and for the beginning of their colony here in America. Then, of course, the Thanksgiving Day just spread and kind of developed itself into a national holiday for the Thanksgiving for America, first of all, for our country, for our freedoms, for our union, for our democracy, for our prosperity, for all the kind of good things that we have. And I believe that it would not be inaccurate to say that Thanksgiving Day seems to be the most celebrated family day in America also, when so much has been lost in the sense of celebration, particularly Christian celebration or religious celebration. I believe that Thanksgiving Day is the most traveled day in the year. It's the greatest traveling when people gather together originally to ask the Lord's blessing and now gather together to be together and to express their family life. The question that we want to ask now and what we must meditate on now is the place of gratitude and thanksgiving in the Christian life. According to the Christian faith, if a person is a Christian, a believer in the God of Jesus Christ, the one God and Father of Christ himself, believer in Jesus, believer in the Holy Spirit, believer in the one holy Catholic and Apostolic Church, believer in the kingdom of God, the coming kingdom, believer in everlasting life, how does such a person relate to the issue of thanksgiving, the issue of gratitude? Because it might be that the celebration of Thanksgiving Day in America is one of the great possibilities for Christians to actually christen the day, to kind of Christify it or to re-Christify it, and to go deeper and higher into the meaning of gratitude in human life. It's very interesting that gratitude is considered by just about every decent person, and any person in, who has a shred of the image of God left in them, celebrate gratitude. You got to be grateful. For example, in the recovery movements, like for the 12 steps for alcohol addiction or drug addiction or sex addiction or whatever, they speak about a constant attitude of gratitude. When one approaches life with gratitude, one has more energy, one has greater peace, one is more motivated. And people will speak about being grateful. Even people who don't claim to believe in God will speak about gratitude. Sometimes I think that gratitude is actually a proof for the existence of God. That people feel gratitude, that people can be grateful. I don't know, some calamity hits and people are spared and they feel grateful, or a child is sick and recovers, people feel grateful, or a person finds the love of their life and they're filled with gratitude, or they get the job that they're looking for, or their team wins in the series or something. There's a sense of gratitude. And I think that that is a fundamental human reaction that shows, really somehow even proves, demonstrates that humans are made in the image and likeness of God. Because if there is gratitude, then it presupposes that there's someone or something to whom to be grateful. I mean, the person may say, well, I'm just grateful to the nature of things, or I'm just grateful for fate, or grateful for how things worked out, and so on. And that's possible. But still, when a person says thanks, you usually say thank you. Thank you. We're grateful to you. There's a gratitude to someone. Now, certainly Christians, the deepest and fullest and most inclusive gratitude is the gratitude to God. The gratitude to God, to give thanksgiving to God. And then with that thanksgiving to God comes thanksgiving for the gifts of God, for what God gives, for the blessings. You know, people speak about counting your blessings, or be grateful for your blessings, or look on the bright side and thank God for what you have, not for what you don't. So we have this kind of upbeat attitude to thank God for the good things of life. And then, of course, people will thank other people. We'll be thankful for other people. You could be thankful to parents, thankful to teachers, thankful to the person who helped you, thankful to the doctor who healed you, thanks to the person who, I don't know, rescued you when you were drowning. And then simply gratitude for the things that we have. I mean, a person, again, who has some kind of sense of humanity in them will not approach life taking just about anything for granted. And they won't approach life saying, this is my right, this is what I deserve. Although this is more and more growing in American society. I have rights. I deserve things. Well, many people can feel that way. But thanks be to God, we Christians would say that a lot of people still don't feel that way. If they have the opportunity for education, they feel grateful. If someone, I don't know, composes a beautiful music and they can listen to it, they're grateful to the person who did it. Or if they look at a work of art and say, oh, how beautiful that is, they could be thankful that there was someone who was able to create that beauty. Or just thankful for the things in life. You know, the other day our furnace broke. It was repaired even before I knew it was broken. I was away from home. I left early in the morning, about 8 o'clock. The furnace broke down. I got home around 11 o'clock and my wife said, the furnace broke, but it's fixed already. She called the furnace man, the heating man. He came, he looked at it, he knew what was wrong, he fixed it. And before I even knew it was broken, it was already repaired. And then you have a feeling of gratitude. Oh, how wonderful that there's a man who knows how to fix furnaces in the cold weather. You know, there's someone who knows how to repair your car when it's broken. That there is someone who knows how to make, I don't know, eyeglasses. Because if somebody didn't invent eyeglasses, I wouldn't even be able to function. I even tried it recently. I got up in the middle of the night and I was thinking about gratitude. And when I was thinking, I was looking for my glasses. And then I realized that if I didn't have glasses, I couldn't even work. I would certainly not be able to do the job that I had in life. But very happily, when my parents sent me to kindergarten when I was 4 years old, after I was there a week or so, a note was sent home to my parents that said, you know, Mr. and Mrs. Hopko, your boy can't see. And so my parents took me to the eye doctor, and from 4 years old on, I've been wearing rather thick glasses. They used to be much thicker than now, because really good people know how to make them lighter and thinner. But there's someone who makes the glasses, and they make them so that I can see through them, and then I could read my books. And I was doing an experiment. I was trying to read without my glasses. You know, I couldn't read a word. There was no way I would turn the book this way, that way, far away, near. I couldn't see. So we can be grateful for all the inventions, or grateful for all the things that we have. And people can sense and feel that gratitude. So this sense would be something that Christians would definitely, full-heartedly, totally affirm. Christians would affirm the virtue of gratitude. to be grateful, to be thankful, not to take things for granted, not to feel that we deserve things, not to feel that we have rights to anything. I even think that this whole approach to life on the terms of what you deserve and what your rights are is, I don't know, if I was speaking the strongest language, I would say it's just demonic. Just demonic. What do we have a right to? You know, people, even we who are in the pro-life movement, we speak about the right to life. But still, even here, certainly from a Christian perspective, but I think even not, even if a person thinks about it for a while, they could think, gee, what right did I have to life? How can I claim that I have a right to live, a right to exist? And of course, the Christian faith would come in and say, you don't really. It's a gift. It's a gift. It's something given to you for which you must be grateful. Well, I don't know, someone might be grateful for, I don't know, the process of evolution, which came down to the present time, and then grateful, I don't know, for the lustful passions of one's forebears, so that then they could have a human life in this world and can enjoy the good things of life. Now, the Christian, however, would say that everything is a gift. The Christian who believes in God would say, as the Apostle Paul said, I have nothing that I have not received. I have absolutely nothing that was not given to me. I even don't own myself. My very being is a gift. And if you are really a Christian, and we are really Christians, we would say, and I thank God not only that He has given me life, but I thank God that He has given me everlasting life. I thank God that though I know that I am mortal, that I'm going to die, and that's even one of the things that actually characterizes a human being as opposed to other animals. We are self-conscious, we have intelligence, we have will, we're capable of knowing and being ignorant, we're capable of doing good or evil, we have a sense of good and evil, but we also have a sense that we are mortal. We are conscious of our own death. There was a philosopher, Heidegger, who even said, that's the way you can define a human being, as a being, Dasein zum Tode, he said in Greek, an existence toward death. So the Christian would thank God not only for creation, but for salvation, for redemption, for the resurrection from the dead, for the gift of everlasting life. And so the Christian is the one who would say, everything is a gift. Everything is grace. St. Thérèse of Lisieux, that wonderful Roman Catholic saint who died at 24, she said in French, tout est grâce, everything is grace. And it's very interesting, etymologically, in the languages of the Western world, in any case, the word for thank you, the word for thanks, is a word that contains the word grace. In the Romance language, it's simply gratias. You know, in Latin, it comes from Latin, gratia, which means thank you. It's what we say when we say thank you to somebody. In Greek, the word is ευχαριστία, ev meaning good, and charis meaning a grace or a gift. And it's so interesting in the Greek language how many words come from that particular root. The word charis means grace. The word charisma means gifts or gift. The word chara means joy. The word charisma means unction. And of course, Christos is the anointed one. But ευχαριστία is thanksgiving. And it's the same in Slavic languages. The Slavs probably just created a word like ευχαριστία. Blagodat means grace. Blagodatnaya means to be graced. But blagodariu or blagodarenia is thanksgiving. Blagodariu is I thank you. So we have this word for thanksgiving that contains the sense of a gift having been given. And so we Christians know that it's not just enough or not even realistic. It's not deep enough to just have a sense of thanksgiving. We have to have this conscious awareness that there is someone to thank. And of course, that one that we thank is the living God. The God from whom, as the Protestant song said, all blessings flow. We speak about giving thanks to God. And of course, the first thing that we do is we thank God for blessings. There's just no doubt about it. Thank God from whom all blessings flow. Thank God, ye creatures here below. That's very, very right to do, very normal to do, to thank God for the good things of life, the things that for which we are joyful, for which we are happy. And it would be totally just obscene and absolutely inhuman not to be grateful for the good things that we have in life. However, and here now we come to very particular Christian conviction, and that is that the Christian, the believer in Jesus Christ, doesn't just count his or her blessings and thank God for them. The Christian doesn't just thank God for what she or he thinks are the good things in life. The amazing thing about Christianity is that Christians thank God for everything. We give thanks to God for everything. We give thanks to God in all circumstances because we have the conviction, that the hands of God for good are in absolutely everything that happens to us. The hands of God for good are in everything that happens to us. And that whatever it is, affliction, suffering, whatever it is, the Christian would also thank God for that. Because if we thank God only for what we consider to be our blessings, and don't thank God for everything, then we're not really grateful in the deepest sense. We're not really grateful. All we are doing is saying to God, we agree with you, God, on some things, but we don't agree with you on others. We'll thank you for our health, but we won't thank you for our sickness. We'll thank you for our comfort, but we won't thank you for our affliction or our pain. We'll thank you for when we get what we want, but we will not thank you when we don't get what we want. That would not at all be coming and appropriate to a person who believes in God, and certainly for a person who believes in the God of Jesus Christ, who is crucified and glorified for the sake of the salvation of all creation. So the Christian is a person who, knowing that he or she is a creature, and knowing that there is God, is ready and prepared to thank God in all circumstances, to thank God for everything that happens with the conviction that there is a reason for it. There's some grace to be found in it. However horrible, however impossible, that is there and that is true, and that we will ultimately thank God for all things. You know, in the Old Covenant, you have this magnificent story of Daniel and the three youths in the fiery furnace. And when you read that story about those three boys that were thrown into the furnace because they refused absolutely to worship the idol, the hunk of ugly junk outside the city wall, as the child's book says that I always remember from reading to our children, they were thrown into the furnace. And when they were asked by Nebuchadnezzar, the most wicked king who ever lived, if they thought that God would come and save them, they didn't say, oh, yeah, sure, we've been living God. We'll tell God what to do. He'll come. They said to Nebuchadnezzar, we have no need to answer you in this matter, O king. Our God does whatever he wants. And whether he comes to save us or whether he doesn't is none of your divine business. Our God does whatever he wants. And whatever he does to us, even if we burn, he is God, and we will sing his praises, and we will thank him. And so you have this wonderful canticle sung in the fire, but you also have the prayer of Shadrach in the midst, Azariah, who stands in the midst of the fire and says, blessed art thou, O Lord God of our fathers, and worthy of praise. Thy name is glorified forever, for thou art just in all that thou hast done to us, and all thy works are true, and thy ways are right, and thy judgments are truth. Thou hast executed true judgment in all that thou hast brought upon us and upon Jerusalem, the holy city of God. In truth and justice thou hast brought all this upon us. And then it says, because of our sins. So Christians following the three holy youths, certainly the disciples of Jesus, would say, all that is afflicting, all that is suffering, all that is painful, it's all coming from our sins. God does not want it. He acts to heal it, but he uses it also. He uses it for our good. And so we're ready to thank God for all things, not just for our blessings, but for everything. And then that shows that we really honor God. In the letter to the Romans, the Apostle Paul, I'm always pushing this first chapter of the letter to the Romans. I believe every Christian

killed, and this is the beginning of the 18th verse, and you could read it to the end, those who suppress the truth about God. And he says that what can be known of God should be plain to everyone. Since the beginning and the creation of the world, God's invisible things of God, ta'orata theou, the invisibles of God, namely his eternal power and deity, his dynamis and his theotis, his power and his divinity, are clearly perceived in the things that are made. So human beings are without excuse, because we are created to know God and to know all these things. But why don't we know it? Why is our life not gratitude itself? And here I think we would say, could say very, very clearly, gratitude and thanksgiving is not simply an element in the Christian life. It is the Christian life. And we would even say, I believe Christians would say, that gratitude is life, and life is gratitude. An ungrateful person is dead, maybe existing, but not really living. And life itself consists in evcharistia, in gratitude, honor and gratitude to God for all things. So the apostle says in this first chapter of the letter to the Romans, he said, why they don't know God is because they did not give him glory as God, doxa, and they did not give him gratitude or thanksgiving as God, evcharistia. Actually, in the Greek, it's in verb forms, that they did not edoxasan ke evcharistisan. They did not glorify and they did not thank. They were not grateful and they did not give glory. I like to say at this point, I always say, my spiritual father, Father Alexander Schmemann, who, by the way, gave his very last sermon on Thanksgiving Day. We had a divine liturgy at St. Vladimir Seminary Chapel, and he served his very last time on the planet Earth. He died just a couple weeks later, and he began a little homily that he wrote out. He never wrote his sermons out, but he wrote out this little homily, which was a litany of gratitude. He thanked God for his illness. He thanked God for the noisy children in church. He thanked God for his sufferings. He thanked God for the seminary, for his friends. But his little homily that lasted like a minute and a half, it began with these words: everyone capable of gratitude is capable of salvation and everlasting joy. To be grateful. Hell is the absence of gratitude. Heaven is nothing but gratitude. So gratitude is there. So the apostle says the refusal to glorify and to be grateful, that's what makes our hearts dark. That's what it says. It's written here in the RSV. It says, they became futile in their thinking and their senseless minds, in Greek it says hearts, were darkened. Claiming to be wise, they became fools. Why did we become fools? Why are we in darkness? Because we refuse to be grateful. And grateful to the God who made us. And if we were grateful to God and saw God in all the things that exist, then we would be alive. Then we would be alive and we would be living. And then we would know God. We would actually have the experience of the energies and powers and glory and splendor and beauty of God himself. Now, because of the refusal of gratitude, the apostle says, God gave the ungrateful up. He gave them up to the lust of their hearts, to impurity, to dishonoring their bodies among themselves, because they exchanged the truth about God for a lie and worshiped and served the creature rather than the Creator who's blessed forever. Because when we don't worship God and are plunged into darkness and are given over to foolishness and God gives us over to our lusts, then we end up worshiping idols, and the idols are always something we create. We end up worshiping our own ego. In fact, St. Athanasius the Great, he said, we end up worshiping the ukon, the nothing that we are without God, and the nothing that we experience ourselves as when we refuse to glorify and honor and praise and give thanksgiving and gratitude to God. And then the apostle says that all horrible things happen because of this. And then he says, for this reason, he says, God gave up humanity to dishonorable passions. Women exchanged natural relations for unnatural. Men likewise gave up natural relations with women, were consumed with passions for one another. Men committing shameless acts with men and receiving in their own person the due penalty of their error. And then it says, and since they did not see fit to confess God,
to acknowledge God.

0: God gave them up to a base mind, to improper conduct. And then listen to this. They were filled with all manner of wickedness, evil, covetousness, malice, full of envy, murder, strife, deceit, malignity. They are gossips, slanderers, haters of God, insolent, haughty, boastful, inventors of evil, disobedient to parents, foolish, faithless, heartless, ruthless, though they know God's decree that those who do such things deserve to die, and they know that they are going to die, because what human being does not know that he is going to die? Unless he be a human being whose mind is somehow damaged. We all know that we're going to die. They not only do these things, but they approve those who practice them. Now, what is the root of all of these evils that are just listed by the Apostle Paul? All these diseases and sadnesses and what makes life so unhappy and miserable? He says, is the refusal to give God thanks, to be a thankful person, to thank God for everything. To thank God for life, and as a believer, to thank God for creation, and for salvation, and for redemption, and for everlasting life, and to take a responsibility for the evils and wickednesses of this world, which don't come from God, but come from us. Now, you find this teaching in the whole New Testament. Jesus himself gave thanks. There's a few prayers attributed to Jesus. But they are prayers of thank. I love that little prayer that Jesus says, I thank you, Father, that you have revealed these great things to the wise and, you know, the big shots of this world, but have revealed it to the babes. Yea, Holy Father, for such was your good pleasure. So there's a thanksgiving there. On the night in which he was betrayed, the Lord took the bread and the wine in his hands, and he not only blessed it and hallowed it and broken it, but he gave thanks for it. He gave thanks to God on the eve of his own passion, and distribute it to his disciples, which remains the center of Christian worship, which we'll mention just in a second. But what we want to see now is that, let's just take the examples of the Apostle Paul. We already read from Romans. For example, in Ephesians, the Apostle says, look carefully how you walk, not as unwise but wise, making the most of the time, the days are evil, don't be foolish. Understand what the will of the Lord is. Don't get drunk with wine. That's debauchery. Be filled with the Spirit, addressing one another in psalms and hymns and spiritual songs, singing and making melody to the Lord with all your heart. And then he says, always and for everything, giving thanks in the name of our Lord Jesus Christ to God the Father. Listen to that. Always, every circumstance. And for everything, not for just what you think is good and right and lovely and good and that you like, but everything, giving thanks in the name of our Lord Jesus Christ. That means according to Jesus, according to his gospel, to God the Father. Then you just, I don't know, you could just flip over to the Philippians, which is the next epistle following Ephesians. You have the apostle saying exactly the same thing in his letter to the Philippians. He's saying this, rejoice in the Lord always. Again, I will say rejoice. Let all people know your forbearance, your patient endurance. The Lord is at hand. Have no anxiety about anything, but in everything again, by prayer and supplication, with thanksgiving, let your requests be made known to God, and the peace of God, which passes all understanding, will keep your hearts and your minds in Christ Jesus. In everything, met Evcharistian, with thanksgiving, let your requests be made known to God. Now you have exactly the same thing in the letter to the Colossians, just flipping over the pages. The apostle writes, continue steadfastly in prayer, be vigilant in it, met Evcharistian, with thanksgiving, he says. Continue steadfastly in prayer, being watchful in it, vigilant in it, with thanksgiving. And then he says, and whatever you do, well, I'll read this whole paragraph. It's the third chapter of Colossians, beginning with 12 verse. Put on then as God's chosen ones, holy and beloved, compassion, kindness, lowliness, meekness, and patience, forbearing one another. And if anyone has a complaint against another, forgiving each other, as the Lord has forgiven you, so you must also forgive. And above all these, put on love, which binds everything together in perfect harmony. Let the peace of Christ rule in your hearts, to which indeed you were called in the one body, and be grateful. Be grateful. Be Eucharistic, if you read it in Greek. Give thanks. And then it says, and let the word of Christ dwell in you richly. Teach and admonish one another in all wisdom, and sing psalms and hymns and spiritual songs with thanksgiving, again, with Eucharistia in your hearts to God. And whatever you do, in word or deed, do everything in the name of our Lord Jesus, giving thanks to God the Father through him. And then, of course, Thessalonians, we could just turn a couple pages. And probably the most quoted of all is that wonderful line in the fifth chapter, the last chapter of 1 Thessalonians, where the apostle says simply, rejoice always, pray constantly, give thanks in all circumstances. Always rejoice, ceaselessly pray, pray without ceasing. That's where you have that famous pray without ceasing line. And in all things, in all circumstances, give thanks to God. For this is the will of God in Christ Jesus for you. And I would just like to mention here on this Thanksgiving time, remembering Father Alexander Schmemann, that verse is on his tombstone. If you go to St. Tikhon's Monastery and find the grave of Father Alexander Schmemann in South Canaan, Pennsylvania, on his tombstone you'll see the words, rejoice always, pray without ceasing, and give thanks in all things, in all circumstances. And that is why the center of Christian life is the Holy Eucharist, the Divine Liturgy. We call the Divine Liturgy the Eucharist. It means the Thanksgiving, the great Thanksgiving. And isn't it amazing that every single time we go to church on the Lord's Day, every single Sunday, every single feast day, every single circumstance when we have the celebration of the Holy Liturgy, it is Thanksgiving. It is Thanksgiving. And so the lifting up of our hearts to God is thanksgiving. And this is how it goes. It's worth repeating here. Let's listen to it again. Next time you go to church, pay attention. We begin with the command from the deacon or the priest, let us stand rightly. Let us stand with fear. Let us pay attention that we may offer the holy oblation, the offering in peace. And then we say this is a peace offering, a mercy offering, a sacrifice of praise, a thank offering. Then we say the last line of the second letter to the Corinthians by St. Paul, the grace of our Lord Jesus Christ, the love of God the Father, and the communion of the Holy Spirit be with all of you, the celebrant says, the bishop or the priest. And we say also with you, with your spirit. And then we say, let us lift up our hearts. Literally, it says in Greek, let us have our hearts on high. You know, anos komentas kardias. And then it says, we have them, we hold them to the Lord, we lift them up unto the Lord. And then you have that central exclamation, ευχαριστήσομεν το Κύριο, blagadarim hospoda, let us give thanks to the Lord. And then the response is, it is right and fitting, proper, meet and right, fitting and proper, in Latin, bonum et dignum, it is good and worthy, axion, to give this thanksgiving to God. And then this is the prayer, the great Eucharistic prayer. It is meet and right. It is proper and fitting to hymn you, to bless you, to praise you, to give thanks to you, and to worship you in every place of your dominion, for you are God, ineffable, inconceivable, invisible, incomprehensible, ever-existing, and eternally the same. You, God, the one God and Father, and your only begotten Son, and your Holy Spirit. Then it continues, for it was you who brought us from non-existence into being, and when we had fallen away, when we messed up the world, you raised us up again, and you did not cease to do all things until you had brought us up to heaven, and had endowed us with your kingdom, which is coming, your coming kingdom, the kingdom which is to come. And then listen to what it says, for all these things we give thanks to you and to your only begotten Son, that's our Lord Jesus Christ, and to your Holy Spirit. Now listen, pay attention. For all things of which we know and of which we know not, for all the things that we know and for all of the things that we don't know, whether manifest or unseen. Actually, literally that says, whether they're revealed to us or whether they're not revealed, whether they are hidden. Unseen, it doesn't simply mean like invisible, like, I don't know, you can't see, I don't know, the atoms in the cells of our body or something. It doesn't mean that. It means what has been shown to us and what has not been shown, either because we're not capable of seeing it yet, or because we're in too much darkness, or because God simply cannot show it to us in our present condition. But we thank God for all things of which we know, and we thank God for the things we don't know. We thank God for the things that are revealed to us. We thank God for the things that are hidden and not revealed to us. And then it even says, and we thank you for this liturgy, which you have willed or deigned or counted us worthy to offer, that you deign to accept at our hands, though there stand by you thousands of angels and archangels, cherubim and seraphim, singing the triumphal hymn of the victory song of the gospel, shouting, proclaiming, and saying, holy, holy, holy. So it's interesting, and we should note, that we thank God for that very service of thanksgiving. Isn't that an amazing thing? We thank God for the capability of giving thanksgiving. We thank God for giving thanks and for inspiring us to give thanks. We thank God for the fact that we are grateful people and we serve that liturgy. And we thank God for the opportunity to celebrate that liturgy of thanksgiving. And liturgy means common work. And what is the common work of Christians? At the heart of the matter, it is to bless, hymn, praise, glorify, and give thanks. And then the prayer continues after we sing, holy, holy, holy, the Trisagion hymn of the angels. We continue with the blessed powers of heaven, the angels, lover of mankind. We also cry aloud, holy are you, all holy, your only begotten Son. Holy are you, all holy, for you have so loved the world that you have given your only begotten Son to us, that those who believe in him should not perish, but have everlasting life. And then it says, and now I'm reading word for word, and when he had come, the Lord Jesus Christ, when he had fulfilled all the dispensation, the plan, the economia for us, in the night in which he was betrayed, or rather surrendered himself up for the life of the world, the night in which he was given up, or rather gave himself up for the life of the world, and the content of life is gratitude, you see, he took bread in his holy, pure, and blameless hands, and then it says, and when he had given thanks, he blessed it, he sanctified it, hallowed it, broken it, and distributed it. He gave it to his disciples and apostles, saying, take, eat, this is my body, which is broken for you for the remission of your sins. And likewise, after supper, he took the cup, saying, drink of it, all of you. This is my blood of the new covenant, the new testament, which is shed for you and for many for the remission of sins. So he gives thanks. Christ, on the eve of his passion, the eve of his crucifixion, if you follow the chronology of the Holy Scripture, the very day and evening before he himself was nailed to the cross, he gives thanks. And he gives his body and blood to us, which we do in remembrance of him in our act of thanksgiving. So the prayer continues, remembering this saving commandment, all the things that have come to pass for us, the cross, the tomb, the resurrection on the third day, the ascension into heaven, the sitting at the right hand, the second and glorious coming. Then we say, offering to you, we say remembering, then we say all that we remember, then we say offering. Now in some English translations, it'll say, we offer. That's not the grammar of the original language. It's a present participle. So it says, remembering the saving commandment, remembering the cross, the tomb, the resurrection, the ascension, the session at the right hand, the parousia, the second and glorious coming, offering to you your own of your own, that which is yours. It's a wonderful expression, tasa ekton son. You see, offering to you that which is yours, your own of your own. And then it says, kata panda, kithia panda, on behalf of all and for all, that's the usual translation. It could mean concerning everyone and everything. It could mean in and through everything. In the old Latin Mass, it was ubiquare et semper, offering to you your own of your own, everywhere and always. But however we would translate it, What we are saying is that we are offering to God what is already His on behalf of all, in all, through all, and for all. So offering to God that which is His, the sentence continues, remembering, offering, then it says, we praise you, we bless you, we give thanks to you, and we pray to you, O our God. And we offer to you this logiki latria, this spiritual, reasonable worship, and ask you and pray you and supplicate you, send your Holy Spirit upon us, upon the bread and the wine, and make both us and the bread and the wine your body, your blood, changing those elements and changing us by the power of the Holy Spirit. Now here, we have to say very clearly, that sentence, offering to you your own of your own on behalf of all and for all and concerning all and in all, we praise you, we bless you, we thank you, O Lord, and we pray to you, O our God. That is the high point of the Divine Liturgy. That's the very center. That's the climax. We praise you, we bless you, we hymn you, we give thanks to you. That's it. And how sad it is that in some of our churches, this hymn, it almost becomes kind of background music for the priest's consecration of the bread and the wine. And in some churches now where the prayers are being read aloud, and thanks be to God, they're being read aloud so the people can hear them, the consecration of the gifts is done first. I've seen this many times. And then this hymn is sung afterwards, almost like an afterthought. That is not correct. That is not correct. The way the Eucharistic, the Thanksgiving prayer should go is offering to you your own of your own on behalf of all and for all. We praise you, we bless you, we hymn you, we give thanks to you, we pray to you, O our God, and again we offer to you this spiritual worship and ask you and pray you and supplicate you to send your Holy Spirit upon us, upon the gifts, and to make the bread the body of Christ and what's in the chalice, the wine, the blood of Christ, changing, making the change of both us and our gifts by the power of the Holy Spirit. That's the sequence. That's how it should go. But what we want to see right now is that the very center is we praise you, we bless you, we hymn you, we glorify you, we pray to you, we thank you, we give you thanks, O our God. That's the climax of human life. That's the very center of human life. And it's done for all what we know and what we don't know. It's done for what is manifest and what is not manifest, what is seen and not seen, revealed and not revealed. And of course, most of all, it is done in greatest gratitude for the incarnation, the crucifixion, the death, the destruction of death, the raising from the dead, the ascension into heaven of our Lord and Savior Jesus Christ. Therefore, the ultimate thanksgiving is for our salvation, that He who made us saved us. God so loved the world, He sent His Son to us. So as one of our secretaries at St. Vladimir's used to say, when I worked there, we had a wonderful secretary, her name Ann Zinzel. She used to say all the time, thank God for God, thank God for God. And so our greatest thanksgiving is for God Himself. Our greatest thanksgiving is for Christ, that God has given this gift of His Son to us. Our thanksgiving is that He has sent His Holy Spirit upon us. Our greatest thanksgiving is that He has not only given to us everything that He has, like the father of the prodigal son says, everything I have is yours, He says to us. But He gives us, as the Holy Father say, not only everything He has, He gives us everything He is. He gives us Himself. Christians thank God for God. And on Thanksgiving Day, we thank God for God, and we thank God for Christ, and we thank God for the Holy Spirit, and we thank God for the Church. And we thank God for the Scriptures, the Holy Scriptures, and for those who wrote them. We thank God for the services and for those who composed them and wrote them. We thank God for the sacramental rites and those who gave us these words and rituals through and in which we have communion with God. We thank God for all the holy ones, for all the saints and all the martyrs through whose blood we have the Church and we have everlasting life. We thank God for everyone and everything. We thank God not only for what we think we should thank Him for, we thank Him for absolutely everything. And this is what makes life life for a Christian. To live in this constant state and condition of perpetual, ceaseless gratitude. Thanks be to God that we Christians are compelled to do this every Sunday and every feast day. Thanks be to God that Americans are somehow compelled to do it at least once a year, whoever and to whomever they're offering their gratitude and for whatever for. But we Christians can only rejoice when we hear that word Thanksgiving, Thanksgiving Day. When we hear those words, let us lift up our heart, let us give thanks to the Lord. And we have to know that when we thank God for God, we also thank God for Thanksgiving. We thank God for this liturgy. And even in the Orthodox Church, we even have Thanksgiving prayers after the liturgy, where we thank God for the Holy Communion that we've received. We thank God for the gift of salvation, for the gift of healing, for the gift of illumination, for the gift of the deliverance from the vain imaginations of our own heart and the silly reasonings of our own mind. We thank God in all and for all and in all. And that's what makes life life for a human being, according to the Christian faith. Thanks be to God for God. Thanks be to God for each other. Thanks be to God for Thanksgiving. And on this day, we can also say, thanks be to God for our American Thanksgiving Day. I wish everyone a blessed Thanksgiving Day, whether it has happened yet or is still to happen. And I also thank God for you listeners, and we thank God for one another. But on this Thanksgiving Day, let us all lift up our hearts and give thanks to the Lord. And let us give thanks to the Lord also for those who don't give thanks. And let's give thanks to the Lord for all the suffering, miserable people who feel that they have nothing for which to give thanks. Let's thank God for the whole of creation. Let us stand together with Christ, offering ourselves in gratitude to God for the whole of creation and for the salvation of the whole of creation in Christ for those who will to be saved. And so we think in our final words, that opening sentence of the homily that Father Alexander gave 25 years ago on Thanksgiving Day, the last day he ever celebrated the great Thanksgiving, the great Eucharist. He said, everyone capable of gratitude, and some folks may only be capable at the second coming of Christ, but everyone capable of gratitude is certainly capable of forgiveness of sins, salvation, and unending, everlasting joy with God. For Ancient Faith Radio, this is Father Thomas Hopko.
1: And that was Speaking the Truth in Love with Father Thomas Hopko. Father Tom is Dean Emeritus at St. Vladimir's Theological Seminary. 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
1: Luke 16:19-31. The Lord said, "There was a rich man who was clothed in purple and fine linen, and who feasted sumptuously every day. And at his gate lay a poor man named Lazarus, full of sores, who desired to be fed with what fell from the rich man's table. Moreover, the dogs came and licked his sores. The poor man died, and was carried by the angels to Abraham's bosom. The rich man also died and was buried, and in Hades, being in torment, he lifted up his eyes and saw Abraham far off and Lazarus in his bosom. And he called out, 'Father Abraham, have mercy upon me, and send Lazarus to dip the end of his finger in water and cool my tongue, for I am in anguish in this flame.' But Abraham said, 'Son, remember that you in your lifetime received your good things, and Lazarus in like manner evil things. But now he is comforted here, and you are in anguish. And besides all this, between us and you a great chasm has been fixed, in order that those who would pass from here to you may not be able, and none may cross from there to us.' And he said, 'Then I beg you, Father, to send him to my father's house, for I have 5 brothers, so that he may warn them, lest they come into this place of torment.' But Abraham said, 'They have Moses and the prophets. Let them hear them.' And he said, 'No, Father Abraham, but if someone goes to them from the dead, they will repent.' He said to him, 'If they do not hear Moses and the prophets, neither will they be convinced if someone should rise from the dead.'"
2: Glory to thee, O Lord, glory to thee.
3: Here are some questions about the gospel reading. Where does the poor man, Lazarus, go when he dies? How does he get there? Why is Lazarus comforted by Abraham? Ask your godparents the following questions. Who is Abraham? What did God promise to Abraham and his descendants? When did the rich man receive his good things? What about Lazarus? When would you rather be comforted, on earth or in heaven? Look around you. Is there anyone near you that needs food or other help? Are you responding to their need like the rich man did to Lazarus? Or are you sharing what you have to help them?
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0: Telling the Story, the Sunday Gospel Revisited. Join Father David as he uses the settings of the Gospel stories, as well as contemporary and historical settings, to bring a fresh and unexpected look at various biblical texts. Here's Father David with today's episode.
1: Hi, welcome to Telling the Story. I'm your host, Father David Smith. Today's Telling the Story is inspired by the Gospel of the seventh Sunday of Matthew, St. Matthew's Gospel, chapter 9, verses 27 through 35, the story of the two men healed of their blindness by our Lord. Every time I read this, I wonder, why did Jesus instruct the healed men to tell no one about the miracle? Today's Telling the Story is entitled, Two Healed Men.
2: Yes, Lord, you're correct. Speaking for myself, I can genuinely say that I'm sorry. I realize that you asked us not to tell anyone about the healing, and we did anyway.
1: I too am sorry, O Son of Man. You did an awesome thing for us. Blindness had afflicted both of us for our entire lives. I can never forget, I will never forget, the first time I saw when you healed us. How could we keep silent?
2: How?
1: And remember, O healer, that many know us in Capernaum. We begged alms on the main road for many years.
2: Many years.
1: They have seen us so often that we could not hide our identities. Everyone said we looked so different, so alive. Someone said he only recognized us by our clothing. They asked us to reveal how...
2: They forced us.
1: They forced us to tell them how we could now see. They wanted to know who had healed us of our blindness. Who has done this to you, they said over and over.
2: We said it was you, Jesus. We are eternally grateful, O bringer of peace, O great healer.
1: Thanks to you. Thanks to you.
2: You don't have to tell us what this means, that this hails the end. We are privileged to be the ones who you chose to signal the end. We will tell the people. We know that you told us to keep quiet because the news is simply too awesome for the average man. But we, average? No, no, no. How can we hide the coming of the chosen one, time's end and the final judgment? We want to be your disciples, not to travel with you, but to proclaim here in Capernaum the arrival of the Son of Man.
1: We know the scriptures. That's not a problem. The blind memorize things much faster than those who can read.
2: Certainly, we now realize that God's providence worked in our lives until this moment, for this moment.
1: Yes, for this moment. Our blindness gave us the abilities that others don't have. Now we can see. We have the ability to proclaim your coming to the world.
2: The great prophet told us that the angel of great counsel will rule the world with peace and health. And now, and here you are. You made us whole.
1: He shall bring peace upon the rulers, peace and health by him.
2: Hallelujah.
1: Hallelujah.
2: And we shall bring this message, the wholeness to our bodies, which you accomplished, to the world.
1: You don't need to tell us that the end has arrived. The archangel told us in the writings of the prophet Daniel that the time of tribulation would come and has indeed in you. All shall be judged. The righteous, whose names are written in the book of life, will be saved. The others will have nothing but disgrace and everlasting shame.
2: It is written. Everlasting shame.
1: Yes, we must call all to repentance, to return to the practice of the law, tear down the idols, to sing the psalms.
2: I've memorized the psalms. Say the first two words of any psalm and I'll recite the rest. This will help people to return to their lives of the love of the psalms. The people must chant them twice daily.
1: Twice, as they should.
2: As they should. If they want to survive the coming judgment, that's for sure.
1: We may have to learn to read and write if we're going to preach.
2: We have discussed this. We need some time to learn letters.
1: While we're learning, we'll teach only in the synagogue.
2: Nowhere else.
1: According to your instructions, of course.
2: Of course.
1: The prophet Habakkuk has brought us a sumptuous dinner, we who sat in the lion's den of darkness and shame.
2: He has remembered us and has not forsaken those who love him.
1: Glory be to his name.
2: We often spoke between us about these being the last days.
1: All the time.
2: Everything has gotten out of hand. Children no longer obey their parents. No one takes pride in his work anymore. Certainly the end has come. Certainly the judgment is upon us.
1: I remember predicting your coming, O Holy One. In a way, I am a prophet. because I predicted your coming, and now here you are.
2: Yes, I remember when you said that.
1: The prophet Daniel has given us the timeline of the end, and now we have assembled it and proclaim it to the people.
2: We must announce to the people the coming judgment so they can prepare themselves and their children.
1: Teach the children some respect.
2: Very true words.
1: Daniel gave us signs to look for, and we know that the beast has come.
2: The Romans and all their armies.
1: Yes, but the Ancient of Days will defeat them.
2: Then the saints of the Highest One will receive the kingdom and take possession of the kingdom forever, for all ages to come, as the scripture tells us in truth.
1: Yes, as it is written, none of the wicked will understand, but those who have insight will understand. And thanks to you, O Ancient of Days, we have physical sight and also have spiritual insight.
2: Well said, well said.
1: You do not seem pleased.
2: Yes, I noticed that too. Are you not pleased that we have gathered so much from so little? And that we prepared to bring the message of the end of the world?
1: Is there some aspect of the timeline that we've mistaken? I can't think of any place where we've misread the signs of the coming judgment.
2: Nor I. We have studied this and discussed this our whole lives.
1: While we sat and begged, we listened to the teachings of the Jewish prophets and memorized their words.
2: I can't understand why you would ask us to keep the miracle of healing you bestowed upon us to ourselves. Why?
1: Indeed. Why?
0: Telling the Story, the Sunday Gospel Revisited. Father David Smith is the pastor of St. Sophia's Greek Orthodox Church in Syracuse, New York, and the author of Mary of All Praise and Help, I'm Bored in Church, both published by Ancient Faith Publishing. 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

alone, O Jesus, with thy mother, art beautiful in every way. For there is no blemish with thee, my Lord, and no stain in thy mother. 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

0: My children, all of us know how to be saved. 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First, we must preserve what was revealed by the grace of God. Thou shalt love the Lord thy God with all thy heart and with all thy soul, and thy neighbor as thyself. 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
1: Hi, I'm Father Evan Armitas of the live call-in show Orthodoxy Live on Ancient Faith Radio. I've been hosting this program and answering questions about all things Orthodox for almost 10 years now. That's over 250 episodes of responses to the issues that plague and perplex you about the Church and Holy Scripture. Let's say that on average I answer 4 questions per show. This means that I have addressed over 1,000 of your inquiries in my time at the station. 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

Saint Scholastica was the twin sister of Saint Benedict, the patriarch of the monks of the West, and in every respect her brother's equal and fellow worker. Consecrated to God from her youth, she fortified her soul with all the holy virtues in order to make it the worthy spouse of Christ. When Saint Benedict left for Monte Cassino, she too settled nearby, leaving the community of virgins where she had been living in order to continue to profit from her brother's teaching. However, Benedict would consent to meet with her only once a year in a little house situated between his monastery and Scholastica's abode. They used to spend the whole day in spiritual converse on the mysteries of the divine life promised to those who fight the good fight of faith to the end. And when evening came, they would share a frugal meal before going their separate ways. On the day of their annual meeting in the year 543, Saint Scholastica attended keenly to the words of her brother and father in God through the daylight hours. And when the time came to take leave, she said, "I beg you not to leave me tonight, so that we may talk until morning of the joys of paradise." "What are you saying, sister?" Benedict answered. "I can by no means spend the night outside my monastery." Greatly distressed by his refusal, Saint Scholastica put her head in her hands and prayed to the Lord with tears. God had compassion and immediately granted her request. A violent storm arose in the hitherto cloudless sky, and the rain fell in torrents. Through the love of Saint Scholastica, Benedict and the monk who accompanied him were thus constrained to remain in the house, where they kept vigil all night, speaking of the spiritual life and of the blessedness of the elect. They left next day to return to their monasteries. 3 days later, as Benedict stood at his cell window, he saw his sister's soul in the form of a dove flying up to heaven. Giving thanks to God, the Holy Father sent his monks to find her body in order to lay it in his own prepared grave, so that their bodies should be together in death as their souls had been in this life. From the Synaxarion, the Lives of the Saints of the Orthodox Church on Ancient Faith Radio.

Refiners throw pieces of gold into the furnace to be tested and purified by the fire. In the same way, God allows human souls to be tested by troubles until they become pure, transparent, and have profited greatly from the process. Therefore, this is the greatest advantage we have. So then, we shouldn't be disturbed or discouraged when trials happen to us. For if refiners know how long to leave a piece of gold in the furnace, and when to draw it out, if they don't allow it to remain in the fire until it is burnt up and destroyed, how much better does God understand this process? When He sees that we have become purer, He frees us from our trials so that we won't be crushed and defeated by them. Therefore, we shouldn't retreat or lose heart when unexpected things happen to us. Instead, we should submit to the one who knows best and who will test our hearts by fire as long as he likes. He does this for a reason and for the good of those who are tried. St. John Chrysostom on Ancient Faith Radio.

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We are Ancient Faith Ministries. 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

0: Welcome to Made to Be a Kingdom. Father Harry Linsendigler and Father Anthony Perkins present, describe, and demonstrate how the terms royal priesthood and priestly kingdom are not simply general niceties, but rather are specific directives from the Lord through his apostles to the church. Together, they describe the specific roles of the faithful, from layperson to bishop, of the royal and priestly duties we are called to fulfill. Here now are Father Harry and Father Anthony.
1: Greetings, everyone. Welcome to Made to Be a Kingdom, How God Forms Us as a Sacred Royal Family. I'm Father Harry Linsendigler, together with Father Anthony Perkins.
2: Yep.
1: And Father Anthony, what a great day to not be as stone statues, but however we might both feel like stone statues.
2: Oh, man. Yeah. Weary with well-doing.
1: Yes, right. But the reason why I bring that up is we're continuing our talk about idols and idolatry. And for example, some people might worship their tractors. You might hear a tractor in the background reminding you not to worship your vehicles of any kind. And to not make idols out of them. So I apologize if the lawnmower gets a little too close to the microphone. But anyway, I'm not mowing my lawn, by the way. But it is you might hear it in the background, and I apologize if so. But we are continuing our talk about idols, and we discussed last time how, as God's royal priesthood, Israel was charged to stay away from idols, both the royal part and the priestly part. And so we are going to start by talking about Deuteronomy chapter. We're going to start with Deuteronomy chapter 12, verse 29, verses following. Father Anthony, you want to read that?
2: Yeah. When the Lord your God cuts before you the nations whom you go in to dispossess, and you dispossess them and dwell in their land, take care that you be not ensnared to follow them after they have been destroyed before you, and that you do not inquire about their gods, saying, "How did these nations serve their gods? That I also may do the same." You shall not worship the Lord your God in that way. For every abominable thing that the Lord hates, they have done for their gods. For they even burn their sons and their daughters in the fire to their gods. Everything that I command you, you shall be careful to do. You shall not add to it or take from it. If a prophet or a dreamer of dreams arises among you and gives you a sign or a wonder, and the sign or wonder that he tells you comes to pass, and if he says, "Let us go after other gods, which you have not known, and let us serve them," you shall not listen to the words of that prophet or that dreamer of dreams. For the Lord your God is testing you to know whether you love the Lord your God with all your heart and with all your soul. You shall walk after the Lord your God and fear him and keep his commandments and obey his voice, and you shall serve him and hold fast to him. There's a lot going on there. Let's break it down for him there, Father.
1: Right. So we have a very important aspect here, that when we try to conform our faith to the culture around us, God is telling us very specifically never to do that, ever. Right? So it's a violation of the first commandment and the second commandment, is what he's telling us very clearly. That we don't have to conform to the times, our God's commandments and his ways. And he specifically says that these surrounding nations, they do every abominable thing for their gods, including burning their sons and daughters in the fire to their gods. So And then he says right after that, everything that I command you, you shall be careful to do. You shall not add to it nor take from it, which are words that we will find again later, several times in scripture, including at the end of Revelation, that no one is to add or take away. And so we have, at a time where this is precisely what is happening, and it's happening at certain places within the church, where people are trying to conform the faith, or want the faith to be conformed to the culture around us, which is precisely just like taking pure water and adding toxins to it, right? Making them bitter waters in biblical terms, undrinkable in terms of someone who wants to maintain spiritual health or give spiritual health to others, give this water to others. And so God is very much warning them and we as well, as the continuation of the royal priesthood. He's warning us, the fulfillment of the very royal priesthood, of which they were a type. And so also this prophet, so we've had this in the New Testament too, these prophets, Gnostic prophets particularly, that arose and said, well, yeah, we can love Jesus, but there's also other gods we can mix in here, right? And we have this today, and we're gonna talk about this. We have this kind of syncretism where people are kind of mixing a little bit of cafeteria, a little bit of Buddhism, a little bit of Hinduism, yoga. What about yoga, right? I mean, and things of this nature, in with their Christianity and trying to mix it all together. And this is not something that God approves of. And it then goes on to say, though, for the Lord your God is testing you to know whether you love the Lord your God with all your heart and with all your soul. You shall walk after the Lord your God and fear him, meaning revere him, and keep his commandments and obey his voice, and you shall serve him and hold fast to him. So a lot of people don't like that. Don't a lot of our modern thinking is like, why is God testing us, right? And so maybe with a little help from, part of it's our modern sensibilities maybe, right? Because we don't like to be tested. We don't like to be tested by our spouse. If you really love me, you would just believe me, right? And things like that. We have this quite a bit. When people are lying, they'll say that, right? And so we're going to move. So that was English Standard Version. But if we go to the King James Version, it says, thou shalt not hearken unto the words of that prophet or the dreamer of dreams, for the Lord your God proveth you to know whether ye love the Lord your God with all your heart, with all your soul. So all too many of us today think that unconditional love somehow requires no testing, or in the King James language, proving. So let's look at the definition of prove. A procedure intended, and this is a noun, of course, a procedure intended to establish the quality, performance, or reliability of something, especially before it is taken into widespread use. The verb form is to take measures to check the quality or performance or reliability of something, especially before putting it into widespread use or practice. Okay, so now let us think about this. God is sending Israel in for the precise reason to clean up this land from human sacrifice and from all the other evil things. including sexual acts that they were doing during the human sacrifice. I mean, this was really about as evil of a picture as you can get. There was orgy-like things going on. Certainly adultery was involved in all that, but it was consensual, right? But no, it was abominable. And so God is proving them to make sure that they're going to go in and actually clean up the land, right? That the land will be better, that it will be made holy, that these things will be stopped. These things that these other gods demand, and that the people willingly give them so that the gods give them what they want. So before planting them in the promised land, so that it is actually a land of promise for humans and not this hell on earth that it was being at this time. God, of course, was proving them or testing them. Part of testing, and people tend to forget this, part of the purpose of a test is not just to see what you're going to do, but to form you to do it, right? You studying for a test or practicing for a test, if it's a physical test, right? If you're doing a physical fitness test for the military, what are you doing? You're building up your muscles. You're getting healthier. That is part of the testing. That was part of the 40 days in the wilderness, that God was forming them through this test. So that's part of testing or proving something as well. And we know this again because, you know, part of the word prove to prove of something, you know, separating gold or silver from lead.

0: And so, and that may be why, like a lot of people, the book of Job, for example, doesn't hit people too well in the modern day, that God proved Job before Satan, that Satan could not have Job, right? And that God would not give Job over because he was righteous in his generation, right? So, Father Anthony, you have any comments on that?
1: Well, yeah, just remember that there are different levels of meaning here, y'all. One of them is what literally is going on, the literal warning about, seeing that someone else is prophesying that is part of the ecclesia, and then bestowing your trust in them, and then they say heresy. And there were, this happened in the early church. And that you're not to follow them, that those signs were not proof of their authenticity. And but there's also kind of a metaphorical warning, right? If someone has been given the gift of prophecy and they say things that are against, I don't know, Father Harry, ecclesiology, or interpretation of traditional interpretations of canons, that just because they have prophesied in the past does not mean that you follow them into things that are not true, right? We are always being tested in this way, and that's more of a implication of this, a metaphorical thing. It's not, it's still dangerous, right? Heresy is always dangerous, but it's not the kind of synchronism, the direct synchronism of, oh, I think, yeah, I think I'm going to combine worship of Baal with our things. And this is, Father Harry, a huge temptation. I mean, it's a natural, and we don't even think about it, I think, sometimes in our American culture, because we are very much used to innovating by bringing together different things and creating, better things by combining from different inputs. And we just have to be very careful with that when we are, when it's, especially when it's our worship and in our ethics, that we don't, follow that way.
0: Also, syncretism could refer also to amalgamating religion with politics, which is another thing that we have the temptation to do. So that is certainly another thing to beware of. So back again to this verse, you shall not worship.
2: Of Scripture, that our countless evils have arisen. From this, it is the plague of heresies have broken out. From this, there are negligent lives. From this, labors without advantage. For as men deprived of this daylight would not walk aright, so they that look not to the gleaming of the Holy Scriptures must needs be frequently and constantly sinning, and that they are walking in the worst darkness. Ignorance of the scriptures, and especially ignorance of St. Paul, has brought about for St. John a plague of heresies and negligent lives. Heresy and bad conduct arise, according to St. John, because of the ignorance of scripture. For it is from the knowledge of scripture that we are able to walk aright, and we should love scripture and cleave to St. Paul. Why? Why St. Paul? Devotion to St. Paul for St. John springs from his conviction that St. Paul's apostleship was given by the grace of God to preach and to bring about the obedience to the faith. The faith is not one full of questioning and parades of arguments, according to St. John, but is rather something given to us to obey. Paul's apostleship was an employment to preach only that was given to him. Apostles are receivers only, as St. John says. Quote, apostles were sent to speak what they heard, not to add anything from their own stock. This is from his first homily on the book of Romans. Further, St. John, in his second homily on Romans, tells us that, quote, a messenger's business is to convey from one to another only what is told to him. This is why the priest is called a messenger, quoting Malachi 2:7, because he speaks not his own words, but those of him.

0: that sent him, end quote. St. John, commenting on Galatians 1:16, says that St. Paul was not instructed in words, but that being richly endowed with the Holy Spirit, St. Paul's whole soul was enlightened and had Christ speaking within him. St. John's devotion to St. Paul comes because he believes in God's calling Paul to be an apostle and a vessel of revelation. St. Paul's words are Christ's words. Moving on now to a section entitled St. Paul, the Universal Teacher. Now that we understand St. John's devotion to St. Paul in the scriptures, I want to turn to his baptismal instructions and here see the depth of
1: Moloch to Moloch, as well to the heathen gods. And so cremation has this very old tie-in to being a sacrifice to heathen gods, to evil gods. When we talk about heathen gods, we are talking about demons, as we shall shortly see.
2: Well, Father Harry, let me push back just a little bit. So
1: yeah,
2: there's a difference, I think, between doing something out of ignorance or even out of a poor motivation and doing it out of idolatrous syncretism. Right. Neither one of them are good. Right.
1: Right.
2: But one is so much worse. Right. And that doesn't, you know, I think that the intention matters in the sense that naming another god when doing this kind of ritual is a qualitative difference than doing it out of selfishness. Like, yes, and I get the metaphor of, yes, but you've made an idol of yourself and your pleasure. Yeah, I get that. But my ego is not a fallen god, right? So push back on me.
1: Yeah, no, right. So I mean, in terms of magnitude, yes. But that being said, just because our intentions weren't that very same thing does not mean we're still not sinning, right? So in other words, sins of ignorance are still harm us, right?
2: Yeah.
1: And they still harm others.
2: And I would flip it and say the opposite is also true, that even if our intention is good and we're offering like bad incense, or we're doing rites that God has not prescribed for us to follow in worshiping him, even if we are offering it to him, you know, good intent doesn't cover the crime.
1: Right. Yeah. And people don't realize like what bad incense even means. Like when they read the scripture, right? Bad incense, literally they were grinding human blood in with frankincense powder, right? I mean, this was part of the bad incense. And today we aren't doing that, generally speaking, although witches do, you know, satanic witches actually do stuff like that. But, and by witches, I mean males and females, and do those sorts of things. But generally speaking, we don't have that today. But yes, if that is correct, even with good intentions, if we do something wrong, it's important to still repent of the sin, because even the sin still harms. It still harms us. It still harms others. And in the liturgy itself, in the prayer of the litany of the offering, one translation is that we offer these things for the ignorance of the people. Ignorance, right? We should have known this. So ignorance of the law is not an excuse. When I get pulled over and I'm like, I didn't know what speed, there was no speed limit signs for 20 miles, officer. And he's like, yeah, right. I mean, you still could have not been going 95, right? I mean, you probably knew it wasn't 95. But nonetheless, even if I had the good intention of getting to the hospital to get someone before they died, you know, the officer might let me off the hook, but I still have to own up to what I did, and that I was risking others' lives and I was ignoring those things, sin of ignorance, and maybe not watching my speedometer, right? But still, there was something to own up to and to acknowledge and as it were, pay for. And again, pay for, don't let that hit anyone's ears wrong. Pay for meaning that, what if I would have gotten into an accident while doing that, right? But, and I caused the accident by going fast to try and do a good thing, and so forth. So we can see how these things, we still have to be aware of these things and also to be careful by those sins of ignorance that we might fall into. So we have a phrase in the Bible, a whoring after other gods, and it occurs so many times throughout scripture, but we're going to look at just a few verses. One's Exodus chapter 34, verses 12 to 17, and then one's a short one, Leviticus 17, verse 7. Father Anthony, you want to take those?
2: Yeah. So this one's from Exodus 34. Take heed to thyself, lest thou make a covenant with the inhabitants of the land whither thou goest, lest it be for a snare in the midst of thee. But ye shall destroy their altars, break their images, and cut down their groves. For thou shalt worship no other god. For the Lord, whose name is Jealous, is a jealous God. Lest thou make a covenant with the inhabitants of the land, and they go a-whoring after their gods, and do sacrifice unto their gods, and one call thee, and thou eat of his sacrifice. And thou take of their daughters unto thy sons, and their daughters go a-whoring after their gods, and make thy sons go a-whoring after their gods. Thou shalt make thee no molten gods. That was Exodus. Now from Leviticus 17. And they shall no more offer their sacrifices unto devils, after whom they have gone a-whoring. This shall be a statute forever unto them throughout their generations.
1: Right. So the remember that it was literally a covenant with God that just happened in early Exodus. The Israelites are delivered. They receive the covenant, which we call the Ten Commandments, or otherwise known as the Ten Words. And God is warning, be careful, lest you make a covenant. So again, a covenant with the inhabitants of the land, lest it be for a snare in the midst of you. Okay, so that this covenant should not contradict the covenant with God, which is, again, the Ten Commandments. But you shall destroy their altars, break their images, and cut down their groves. For thou shalt worship no other god, for the Lord, whose name is Jealous, is a jealous God. So, you know, some might see verse 13 and say, are we supposed to do that? Are we supposed to, you know, walking in to Las Vegas and you see this Buddhist statue, are you to take a sledgehammer to it? Are we to, you know, was it okay that the Islamists, you know, destroyed that large Buddha statue in Afghanistan years ago? You know, what is the nature of this, of what we're supposed to do? And so, you know, Father Anthony, I know you'll probably have a little bit different of a take, but my take on this is that no one was actually worshiping that huge Buddha statue in Afghanistan. It was an ancient thing. Like, literally the context here is because they are sacrificing on these altars, which is the first thing listed, break their idols, is the word that's used in the Septuagint. It's very clear. Break their idols and cut down their groves. And the groves mean these groves were ritual groves where all this human sacrifice was taking place and orgiastic things and adultery and so on. And so this is the context of which you're smashing them. You're smashing the altars that humans are being sacrificed on. You're smashing the idols that they're being sacrificed to, and you're cutting down the groves so that they can no longer be rebuilt there. Cutting down the groves, meaning that all the opportunances that came along with it were wiped out, and no longer could these horrible things happen. And I would say, likely, even our secular culture would be for destroying the altars of human sacrifice, at least the ones that are obvious, and so forth. That certainly we should be for cutting down the groves of places where humans are murdered, right? And ritually, so cutting down their groves again would be more metaphorically, like in inner cities, we would be for police getting gang violence under control as much as that's possible. And that these evils, that these deep, horrific, abominable evils stop. And that this is what it's referring to. I don't know, Father, do you think I'm on the right track?
2: No, I think you are. I mean, there are many dimensions to this. Another thing is that, you know, the nature of our calling is different than the nature of the calling of the Israelites when they were going into the promised land. But I'd also note that, you know, even the metaphorical call is still strong, right? And if there are groves, and groves are also, you know, an attempt to recreate Eden, but without the God, right? And kind of like a Babel deal, right? And, you know, look, we're getting better and better at this. I'd be wary of anything that offers up that false sense of harmony, that false sense of peace, of connection with the divine. And by false, I mean, if it's not through Christ, the Holy Spirit, as described truthfully in Holy Orthodoxy, then it's dangerous. And, you know, increasingly, just imagine, oh, I don't know, if we combine, you know, immersive technology, we augment it with drugs that open your mind to the experience, we can very much create an alternative Eden. And that it might not start out, you know, openly demonic, but it would open the people who are participating in it to, no kidding, not more metaphorical, but real demons. So even when we say, well, metaphorically, yeah, but metaphorically is also real. So we really have to take this stuff seriously, and no, this does not give you carte blanche to go out and, you know, burn stuff up.
1: Right. But and
2: it does. Yeah, we do have the obligation, though, to bring Christ to all the nations.
1: Right. So and another important thing is that there's a tie into this to sorcery, right? And so the Greek word for sorcery that we find in the Septuagint and in the New Testament is pharmakia. The Greek word pharmakia, and it does refer to altered states of mind, to drugs, you know, hallucinogenic drugs, other that alter your state of mind so that you're more easily able to do these things and participate in them. And So this is another thing that we are to smash down those groves and break the idols that you know they were handing out hallucinogens there, right? In many cases. So,
2: and Father Harry, I have no doubt, or very little doubt, that if someone took a reasonable dose of one of these drugs, mescaline or LSD or ayahuasca, that their experience in divine liturgy would be affected, even more so, prohibited, anathema, don't, you know. And the Lord's warning us in the verses that we read earlier, don't take stuff. It's an abomination to me. Don't take stuff from other religious systems and do it here. It's an abomination. Stop.
1: Right.
2: Yeah. Is it useful in that other context? Well, yeah. Define utility. Does it have an effect? Yes. Okay. But wake up, right? We have to wake up. Just because it has an effect doesn't mean it's useful for the purpose, which is salvation, deification, the following of God's will. So we've been warned. We've been warned.
1: Right. And that's why we come fasting to liturgy, right? We not even alcohol or anything that's a... that alters our state of mind. So not even that, that we are to remain pure. And yes, right, these other, so we might think of Native Americans, you know, some smoke peyote to have an altered state of mind, right? So we're not even just talking PCP. I mean, we have to be careful about lots of different things. People are like, oh, mushrooms are natural. Yeah. There's lots of natural things that are still abominable. Back then they didn't have PCP and LSD. They didn't have the CIA to develop them. they were taking mushrooms and stuff, right? It was natural. Again, it's importing something abominable from these religious systems which were worshiping demons, which Father Anthony's verse that he read from Leviticus, it makes it clear that these aren't just sacrifices to stone statues, they're sacrifices unto devils in the King James language, or demons, as we would say, after whom they have gone a-whoring. They shall no more offer their sacrifices unto devils, after whom they've gone a-whoring. This shall be a statue forever unto them throughout their generations. So, gone a-whoring. So some people might be like, well, what is all this language of going a-whoring? Because Exodus said that they make their children go whoring after other gods, right? Their sons and their daughters. And so this is where God has, I, the Lord your God, am a jealous God, meaning he wedded the people of Israel unto himself, and he's wedded subsequently the church, all of us, to himself. And we're not to commit adultery. Right. And so to go a-whoring after other women or other men would be to commit adultery against our spouse. Well, the same thing with God as our spiritual spouse in the kingdom. We are not to go a-whoring after other gods. He is our only God, and he has wedded us to himself.
2: It must be a real temptation, Father Harry, because the Old Testament is just again and again and again describes us. And it's us. It's not them. It's us. Right. Us doing this against God just over and over again.
1: Right. It's only Exodus 34 when it's first reported. And then it's Leviticus 17. So already you're having... like, okay, you know, it's right. It's a real temptation. And it's a real temptation because we're in the world, but not of the world. But we're in the world. So, these are some very crucial things. So maybe one more from Leviticus here, Father, Leviticus 20, verse 1 through 7.
2: Okay. Yeah. Sorry.
1: It's okay. And the Lord spoke unto Moses, saying, "Again, thou shalt say to the children of Israel, whosoever he be of the children of Israel or of the strangers and sojourn in Israel, that giveth any of his seed unto Moloch, he shall surely be put to death. The people of the land shall stone him with stones. And I will set my face against that man, and I will cut him off from amongst his people, because he hath given of his seed unto Moloch to defile my sanctuary and to profane my holy name. And if the people of the land do any ways hide their eyes from the man when he giveth of his seed unto Moloch and kill him not, then I will set my face against that man and against his family and will cut him off and all that go whoring after him to commit whoredom with Moloch from amongst the people. And the soul that turneth after such as have familiar spirits and after wizards." So here we go for the practices of pharmakia, to go whoring after them. "I will even set my face against that soul and will cut him off from amongst his people. Sanctify yourselves therefore and be ye holy, for I am the Lord your God." So a lot of people we'll deal with the elephant in this particular room in a second, but these are people, giveth of his seed unto Moloch. Again, this is all human sacrifice type stuff. So what is interesting is when the Israelites later in the rabbinic tradition, and we're talking even in Christ's time, of the interpretation of this, that the stoning and actually we see this in the Midrash and some of the others, that these passages were, the putting to death was putting them out, but first stoning them, but then casting them forth out of the the congregation. So in other words, putting them to death in terms of being in Israel. Now, whether that was meant or not, that was a later interpretation. But for more difficult passages such as this, this, you know, a lot of people might use this as pro-death penalty, which is, you know, again, we are in the new covenant, which actually stepped it up, right? It's no longer life for life, eye for eye, tooth for tooth, hand for hand, foot for foot, which, by the way, is what's going on here, even with a literal translation, right? Which, remember, the rest of the nations did not do that. The heathen nations did not have any form of justice. It wasn't eye for eye, tooth for tooth, hand for hand, foot for foot, an even balance of things, but rather was, but in the new covenant, of course, Christ has said, "You have heard it said, but I say unto you," right? So this, we are now in the new covenant, called to higher ways of doing things one way or the other. So the Holy Fathers would say that a spiritual application of this would be excommunication, for example, right? And this is why we even have the words in one place in the canonical collections that of resurrecting a person from excommunication, because it was seen as putting them to death so that they might come to their senses, repent, and be restored to life in the church after doing horrific things hopefully not as bad as this, but still things like murder and so forth would lead to major excommunication. This is a lot of what's going on there. So the soul that turneth after such as have familiar spirits and after wizards, to go a whoring after them, I will even set my face against that soul and will cut him off from amongst his people. So there we have excommunication, right? And so God says, sanctify yourselves therefore and be holy, for I am the Lord your God. So don't do any of these things. Don't be sacrificially, horrifically being Jack the Ripper, a nation of Jack the Rippers, like these other nations have become, desecrating the land with the blood of innocents. And so that is what that passage is about. And that is how we would view it, view such things. Father, any comment on that?
2: No, that's good. I mean, I think it's interesting that some of the ways that we translate these kinds of things, but it's a temptation for all of us, and we can't do it.
1: So we are now going to skip ahead to Malachi, or Micah, sorry, not Malachi, Micah. So it's Micah 1 verse 2 through 5, or no, sorry, Micah 1 verse 2 through 7.
2: Okay, I've got that.
1: Okay.
2: Hear, all you people, hearken, O earth, and all that therein is, and let the Lord God be witness against you, the Lord from his holy temple. For behold, the Lord cometh forth out of his place, and will come down and tread upon the high places of the earth. And the mountains shall be molten under him, and the valleys shall be cleft, as wax before the fire, and as the waters that are poured down a steep place. For the transgression of Jacob is all this, and for the sins of the house of Israel. What is the transgression of Jacob? Is it not Samaria? And what are the high places of Judah? Are they not Jerusalem? Therefore, I will make Samaria as a heap of the field and as plantings of a vineyard, and I will pour down the stones thereof into the valley, and I will discover the foundations thereof. And all the idols thereof shall be beaten to pieces, and all the hires thereof shall be burned with fire, and all the idols thereof will I lay desolate, for she gathereth it of the hire of an harlot, and they shall return to the hire of a harlot.
1: Right. And remember, when we're discussing all these idols, that these idols had blood, and human blood specifically, but also animal blood that was put upon it. Right, so it was sprinkled by the heathen priests upon the idols. So all these idols were stained with human blood. So, but going back to, hear, all ye people, hearken, all earth, and all that therein is. So this isn't just talking to Israel. It says, all ye people, hearken, O earth, and all that therein is, and let the Lord God be witness against you, and the Lord from his holy temple. For behold, the Lord cometh forth out of his place, and will come down and tread upon the high places of the earth. So here we have God's holy temple as not being the temple in Jerusalem, and we'll shortly find out why. And it goes down, what is the transgression of Jacob? Is it not Samaria? So, in other words, what became Samaria used to be the northern kingdom of Israel, right? So what's the transgression of Jacob? That it was dedicated to demons and became Samaria, right? But then What's interesting is the second part. And what are the high places of Judah? Are they not Jerusalem? And this is a lot of things. This is something people might not know about. Jerusalem, unfortunately, the Israelites, the Judites were unfortunately planting idols all over the place. And there were even idols placed in the courts of the temple in Jerusalem. So God is making it very clear that he is not, that is not his dwelling place, right? His temple, the place from whence he's coming forth, he's coming down to tread upon the high places of the earth. And then he says, I'll make Samaria as a heap of the field, etc. And all the idols there are shall be beaten into pieces. For she gathered it of the hire of a harlot, and they shall return to the hire of a harlot. So once again, we have here the whoredom against God, going after all these demons and sacrificing to all these idols and sprinkling blood upon the idols to get favor from the demon that the idol represented and so forth, including in the courts of the house of the Lord, in the temple in Jerusalem. So we have to be careful about what we're putting in our homes and in our churches. That is the takeaway from this. We should not be having little statues of other gods in our house, but we should also not be having unholy things there, and even in our church. We should not be mixing. The church is created for the glory of God. So if we're putting things other than to the glory of God in our churches, it is wrong. People might get upset about that, but it's wrong. We're likely in future episodes to go more in detail about these things. But, we even have, think about pornographic pictures that people might put up in their homes, again, reminiscent, in terms of caliber, obviously, perhaps not as horrific as having all these naked people around having orgies with one another in the midst of human sacrifice, but still, this is all among the same thing, that the pornea that St. Paul talks about, or from where we get pornography, right? Pornea being first and foremost, it referred to, of course, having to prostitution, either to the person, but then it by extension, fornication, of sexual immorality of any kind. And so what do we have hanging in our house? What do we put on the TV? What do we have marked for the TV? Is it smutty things? Because when it comes on, guess what? You have an image in your house. And is it idolatrous? So this is, we'll pause just a moment here. All right. So we are basically needing to clean up our own act, clean up our own houses, as it were, and clean up God's house. And if our home is the place of the little church, we need to be cleaning up our home from things like this. So,
2: Father. And then, we're the priesthood, made to be the priesthood, right? And one of the things that is always interesting is when you visit other parishes and you get to know a lot about a priest based on how that altar and the vestry is kept, right? And you know, certainly no priest would ever keep anything that didn't belong there. Okay. That would be blasphemous. All right. Well, okay. So take this royal priesthood seriously, right? You know, when Father Harry says, don't put these stuff in your home, it doesn't belong. It can't coexist, right? Something has to give. Syncretism isn't, right? It's not like you're creating something new. No, we have to be very intentional about how we live. And that's what Father Harry's saying here is, all of these choices have real consequences. It was tempting for the Jews. I'm sure that they could justify what they were doing. Right? I'm sure we can justify what we're doing too, but it doesn't mean we're right. Sorry, Father Harry, interrupted you.
1: No, I'm glad you chimed in. Actually, I was here for a number of years and we have all sorts of bells inside, but someone bought from a flea market these bells, and I never noticed something about them until a few years in when I was cleaning them. And I noticed that on the handle there was that perhaps there were images there. And I'm like, oh my gosh, we have been using Hindu temple bells. I never used those particular bells, but we had them in the church. Obviously we were using them at some time. Father Anastasi didn't notice them because that's when they were done. And then I didn't notice them subsequently. So someone donated these bells and, we didn't notice that they were Hindu temple bells. So, you know, this is, you know, it's, the point being, you know, perhaps I should have been more attentive to it, right? But to be honest with you, the reason why I didn't notice it is because it wasn't until I went to a Hindu temple afterwards that I saw the bells, and I'm like, you know, and then I went back and I'm like, oh, you know, these might be the, they were well worn though, but still. So we need to be careful. Another little anecdotal story was, there was a little Buddha statue, but it looked like our baby son at Navy Pier back in the 90s, a chubby little thing. And I'm like, boy, is this cute. It looks like Harry, right? And so, and my wife thought so too. And we bought it, and I'm like, well, we're not using it as an idol, but you know, I couldn't stand it having it in the house, and I got rid of it. I had to get rid of it because I couldn't, even though we weren't using it as an idol, it was still that, you know, and so little things like that are even to keep in mind. But of course, again, magnitude wise, we're to keep ourselves obviously from this fornication, from this, plus this pharmakia, this, you know, mind altering things and everything else. But you know, a lot of, we as Orthodox Christians, as our royal priests of the world, you know, this means that we do need to keep ourselves pure from the trappings of the pagan religions that are out there. James chapter 4, verse 4 and 5, you adulterers and adulteresses, know ye not that friendship of the world is enmity with God? Whosoever therefore will be a friend to the world is the enemy of God. Do ye think that the scripture saith in vain, the spirit that dwelleth in us lusteth to envy? The problem is that there seems to be a prevailing thought that all religions are created equal. And even amongst some Orthodox Christians. So religion means a bridge, right? And the bridge from God to man is true religion. So as the only eternal incarnate God, Christ is the only true religion. A true religion is, in the end, a person and acting in him. Which is why St. James says elsewhere that true religion is caring after orphans and widows. But we do have people who are like, well, what's the big deal, right? Buddha was a good guy and basically taught the same thing as Jesus. Well, did he now? So the goal of both Buddhism and Hinduism is the annihilation of the person. For those of you who don't understand this, this is the goal of Hinduism and Buddhism. And would I say that Buddhism is as bad as Hinduism? No. The Buddha at least rightly moved away from Hinduism on some very crucial important points. For the goal of religious yoga and all Buddha and Hindu prayers to lose yourself, to destroy the self ultimately, and to be absorbed into a personless whole. And so when we're mixing that with literally a faith that is the exact opposite, Christianity is the exact opposite, is the restoration, resurrection, and perfection of the person, melding with, synergizing with the energy of God, and coming together, healing that human nature that we all share, but not annihilating the person. In fact, building up each person in their personhood, in Christ. And so we're not all melding into the person of Christ, but rather as persons created by him and engrafted into him, we are in communion with him and union with him, building up as our person. When you meet a Hindu here or anywhere outside India or in the Hindu lands, it is likely a Hindu from a high caste. For the others are looked down upon. It's not allowed to rise in society. So if they've gone to college and got us everything else, they're in a high caste in the caste system. And if you meet one who's not from the Brahmin caste, then make friends with them. For their fellow Hindus are not likely to make friends with them. And like all humans, they need friends. And through your friendship, they might find Christ and realize that they are worth something and that they don't deserve to be treated literally like refuse, to use a biblical term, right? We would say garbage or trash in modern English, and that they don't have to hide their identity as who they are, because in Christ, we don't have such a caste system, right? Basically, this is important that we distinguish in the Hindu religion, that these are all ultimately looking, they don't see the body as worth saving, right? They believe that the body is a trap for the soul, that the body is ultimately destroyed, which is again why cremation, right? Ultimately burning the body frees the soul from its prison, which was the body. Well, that's not how we view things at all, right? Completely different. Now it's important with any pagans, ours is not to set judgment upon them because they are slaves, right? But rather to free them when we can. Satan is the enemy, not our fellow humans. Humans are the slaves, and they might be slaves of the enemy, but Satan is the enemy. And so this includes many, many different people that we might be run into. Father, I don't know if you wanted to comment on any of that.
2: No, that's all good. Right. If we live the gospel, we stay away from idols, right? There's negative things, right? Don't do. And we honestly love our neighbor as ourselves. Every opportunity is an opportunity for grace, no matter where someone's from or what religion they're into. But you have to be safe. Oh my goodness, there goes that. It's Wednesday in our world, and that means that. Okay, I just joined the New World Order or something like that. So,
1: oh, there's so mine too.
2: I joined first.
1: There we go.
2: Oh, Lord have mercy.
1: Yeah.
2: Yeah. So, yeah, this stuff has to be taken seriously. Look around, you know, make sure that you're not, you haven't made compromises, not paying attention, and do better.
1: Yeah. So, and then finally, we might say, okay, what is the difference between Christianity and all these other religions? And people might ask our people this. And so Father Anthony and I are relating this to you. The answer is that all these other religions were founded by people who claim to be seers or prophets or spokesperson of gods, who we know to be fallen angels, of course, but Christianity alone was founded by the only person who claimed not just to be a prophet or a spokesperson, but the Messiah himself, the only by nature son of the eternal, one and only eternal God, the Father, divine himself. So Christianity was founded by Christ, but was done so really long before his incarnation and made new in the incarnation, but not as a thing in it of itself, right? But as the fulfillment of the religion. So again, the practiced relationship of, right, of the bridge between God and man, the fulfillment of the religion of Yahweh, the worship of Abel, Enoch, and Noah, the religion of the Hebrews, the faith of Abraham, Isaac, and Israel, and yes, even the fulfillment of the walk of Adam and Eve with God in paradise before the fall. And so Christianity, messianity, right, began right at the beginning, right? And we even see it right after the fall, announced in 3. So the Lord God said to the serpent, because you have done this, you are cursed more than all cattle and more than every beast of the field. And on your belly you shall go, and you shall eat dust all the days of your life. And I will put enmity between you and the woman, and between your seed and her seed. He shall bruise your head, and you shall bruise his heel. And this happened quite literally at the crucifixion of Christ, when Christ's heels were indeed bruised. Christ's hands were pierced as an innocent man, but thereby he bruised Satan's head. And when his heel was pierced, Satan bruised his heel only to his own detriment, as we would see in the harrowing of hell after Christ died. So remember, in New Testament scripture, St. Paul reminds us that the word seed here in Genesis and in the future is singular, referring to the say seeds, right? Galatians 3, verse 6, the promises were spoken to Abraham and to his seed. Scripture does not say, and to seeds, meaning many people, but and to your seed, meaning one person, who is Christ. So in all the Old Testament, specifically the Pentateuch's references, St. Paul says each time it's not an accident that it's referred to seed in the singular, right? And it's clearly not just, Isaac that's being referred to or Jacob that's being referred to. It's rather the Messiah. And this was understood in Israel's history. It does not use the plural seeds, so that people will not mistake it to mean all of Israel. So this is a crucial thing, so that you know the uniqueness of Christianity and of this thing that we hold dear, of this participation that we have weekly in the liturgy, but hopefully daily every day in prayer before the Lord your God, who is that same Lord and God there at the beginning, with Adam and Eve, there with Abel in his righteous offering, and hopefully with us to inspire us to a righteous offering.
2: There you go. Thank you for that, Father Harry. Until next time, everybody. Godspeed.
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0: Transforming our lives in Christ. Meditations, sermons, classes, and lectures from St. Spyridon Greek Orthodox Church in Loveland, Colorado. Father Evan Armitas is priest at St. Spyridon's and the host of the live call-in program, Orthodoxy Live. Here he is with today's lesson.
1: Good morning. Christ is risen. So a couple of notes before we get into our study today. And so you kind of reorient yourself. We had to take a couple of weeks off because of Holy Week and Bright Week. Holy Week, of course, because the number of services that take place during that week is like 17 services. And so adding another Bible study into it is rather impossible. And then a Bright Week, I needed to rest a little bit and regain strength from a very long season. I got some time off. I had to come in a little bit. So it was a lighter week, which was really nice. But there's a lot always happening in our parish, right? As you all know. So a couple of notes. So typically, as we begin our Bible study, we have this lovely prayer that we read that comes from the liturgical tradition of the church. Begins with the words, shine in our hearts, O Master. That prayer, in case you're wondering, is read by the priest before the gospel is read on a Sunday or weekday liturgy. So the liturgy being the main service of the church where we serve the Holy Eucharist, and the prayer is read by the priest before the gospel is read to the people. Makes obvious sense. And so we extracted that prayer for you all to use whenever you're about to read the scriptures. Now, during this Paschal season, you know, when we basically exit the vigil on Holy Saturday and make our way to the Vespers before the Ascension, and again, as I kind of alluded to in my homily this past Sunday, Orthodoxy is not really imaginative. We just follow the biblical narrative. So we know that from Scripture, 8 days after the Lord rose from the dead, he appeared to his apostles in the upper room. And so that's why this past Sunday, when you came to church, we read to you from the Gospel of John, in which Thomas, you know, the famous scene where he's not with the disciples and Jesus appears, and then they tell him, and they're like, he says, I don't buy it, right? So we just read that. The reason I'm mentioning that is that we will be in the Paschal season until the Vespers of the Ascension. Why?

for 40 days, right? And so our prayer begins with the Paschal Tropadion, Christ is risen. So if you're at home and you're saying your prayers, whether that's about to have a meal, saying your evening prayers, your morning prayers, midday prayers, whatever it might be, you begin with that. You don't begin with some other prayer. You always begin with that because you're living within that reality that Christ is risen. Now, typically, that's done three times, right? As you see in the church, right? We'll sing it once, twice. If you're new to the church, usually within a week, you have that one down, right? Because we sing it constantly, right? Now, it doesn't have to be sung. It can be said just as a prayer. Christ is risen from the dead, trampling down death by death, and to those in the tombs, he has granted life. We're not going to unpack that hymn right now, but I wanted to make mention of that so you understand, why did we this morning not say our typical prayer? Because we're in this Paschal season. We leave off singing that hymn at the Ascension because we acknowledge that Christ ascends into the heavens. One other very interesting liturgical note, there's many to make, but this is of interest. When someone is saying their prayers, right, as you learn to pray, as you enter into the life of prayer, of course, the encouragement amongst Christian people is always to pray from one's heart. In that secret recess where you encounter God as the Lord directed, right? The Lord directed us. Meet God in your inner heart. Go into a quiet place and speak to him, right? And we speak to him directly as Moses spoke to God. There's nothing wrong. No one should ever say, well, as an Orthodox Christian, you shouldn't just pray from your heart. No, absolutely not. We pray from our heart. Of course we do. But we also recall that often when the Lord prayed, he used what? Psalms. He used written prayers. And when he was asked by his disciples, teach us how to pray, what did he do? He said, well, just whatever's on your mind, lift it up to God. No, he gave them a prayer. Remember? Our Father, who art in heaven, right? He gave them a specific prayer to say. So we know that our prayer time also includes structured prayers, right? Because this symbiotic relationship between what's on our heart, right, and also what's been given. Now, I'll give you an example. It's very silly. When you go to get a card for your beloved, sometimes you buy a card that already has a greeting inside. And people, I've gone to the card aisle, right? And you're in there and you're looking, oh, no, that's not, that doesn't say it. Oh, that doesn't, oh, this one, this is the one that says it, right? And my grandmother, Georgia, she never really wrote a greeting, but she would look and she would find the card for her grandson. And you would get this really nice card and it would have this nice, you know, almost poetic thing. It was often a tearjerker, and she meant it. And then she would write, your loving Yaya Georgia, you know, and that was it. Other people will write out a greeting, right? So my wife and I, when we exchange cards, we just, that's our custom. We write what's on our hearts, right? So in a similar way, we can pray from our heart, or we can utilize words that have been given by God. So if you're wanting to pray, asking for God's forgiveness, you might get on your knees and say, Lord, today I was a real jerk and I treated my children spitefully and I was unkind to the person at the grocery store that was trying to help me, you know, whatever. You may also decide, I'm going to use that perfect prayer of repentance written by the prophet David. King David, right? Have mercy upon me, O God, according to thy great mercy. And you make those words your own. And you find over time that maybe those words are even better than the words you could come up with yourself, right? Okay. Mm-hmm. Now, with that in the backdrop, we know then that when we go to pray, when we go to offer our prayers, we often, in the Christian tradition, we often don't just say our prayers sitting on the couch. Not that you can't,
right? You can be sitting on the couch.

0: watching your favorite team lose a game and say, oh God, help them out. Not that God really cares if your team wins or loses, but what I'm saying is you can pray from your couch. You can be in the car and you can pray. You can be in the grocery line. You can be doing emails. Yes, pray everywhere, always. But it's also important to go and pray in a place set aside for prayer, right? This is very biblical. Did Jesus go up to the temple to pray? He did. Did he also pray out in the wilderness by himself? He did. We don't make things dualistic. Well, you only do it this way. We say, no, these work together. So on Sunday, do we come to church to pray? Yeah. Do we pray in our home? Yes. Both work. So in your home, it's nice and good and helpful if you set up a place to pray. So a prayer corner. You might put a cross there, maybe an icon of the Lord Jesus, an icon of a saint, maybe a candle. You might even have Psalms there and a prayer book there. If you don't have a prayer book, you can get one in the bookstore. And we say our prayers. And in those prayers, we may just pray from our heart. But we typically will also use a prayer book that arranges prayers. So for example, I have certain morning prayers that I've said for a long time, and they're memorized. And my eyes open, and I say these prayers, right? Now, one of the sets of prayers that we often begin with are known as the Trisayun prayers. Trisayun is a Greek fancy word. It means thrice holy. So it starts off with, blessed is our God, right? Or in the name of the Father, Son, Holy Spirit. And then what's the first prayer you said? You guys, anybody know? In the Trisayun? Huh? Oh, heavenly King, Comforter, Spirit of Truth, who art present everywhere, filling all things, treasure, blessings, and giver of life, come and abide in us, cleanse us of all impurity, and save our souls, gracious Lord. That's the first prayer in the Trisayun prayers. Anybody don't know that prayer? It's okay if you don't. Okay, you don't. Right. So, but if you look it up, you're going to find that prayer. Who is that prayer directed towards? Holy Spirit. Oh, heavenly King, Comforter. That's what literally Christ himself calls the Holy Spirit, the Comforter. Spirit of Truth. We don't say that prayer right now. From Paschal Vigil until Pentecost, we don't say the prayer. Why? Why don't we say that prayer?
1: Anticipating the Holy Spirit?
0: The gift of the Holy Spirit had not been given to the disciples.
1: Right, so we're tracking that.
0: So we live, again, remember, we're not imaginative. We're biblical. We just follow the biblical narrative. The Spirit had not been given to the apostles until Pentecost. So we live in that reality, waiting for the gift of the Spirit. And then at Pentecost, we reintroduce the prayer. Okay? Following me? I'm just pointing these things out because, again, there's so much to appropriate in the life of faith. There's so much to sort of understand. And when we understand it and we integrate it into our lives, it makes a radical change in who we are. But if we're ignorant of such things, you know, it's not bad necessarily, but it's limiting. It's a better way of saying it. It's maybe not as helpful if we're not aware of such things. And of course, in our community, there's only three of us in this room who were born and raised in the Orthodox Church. George, Costa, and myself. Did I get that wrong? The rest of you have joined the journey. So there's this need to constantly refresh what we know and what we understand and what we do. And even for someone like George, George, did you ever have a priest tell you why you don't say that prayer?
2: No.
0: No. You just didn't do it. Right? And then you came here and you're like, this priest keeps telling me all these things that I didn't know. Right? And it enriches. It guides you. Right? We often, growing up, Costa can attest, heard things like, if you said to the priest, why do we do a holy water blessing? Because we do. Like, we call it the Etzi'ine. Etzi'ine. That's the way it is.
3: No rhyme or
2: paper.
3: Yeah, we didn't know.
1: Who knows?
3: And we did it, but we didn't know why we did it. Whereas one
2: or
3: priest
2: learned from
3: a yaya,
2: the yaya, so
3: who may have had a superstition.
2: Right.
3: Yeah. Why do we do the basil's bread? For luck. What? It was luck. We didn't know we had luck in the church. Right? Oh, I'm lucky. It just right, because they didn't know. Now, just so we know historically why that happened, because the church underwent 500 years of severe oppression by Islam and eventually communism. All schools were closed. All learning was banned. Amazing that the church was able to even exist after that. Imagine American Christianity going under 500 years where pastors, hundreds of thousands of priests martyred, all churches closed. 500 years later, would there be a church? Mm-hmm. There was an orthodoxy.
2: Well, I didn't hear a liturgy in English until I was 10 years old.
3: Yeah.
2: Because everything was in Greek.
3: Everything was in Greek.
2: And if you didn't understand the language,
3: then you didn't understand what was being said.
2: Right.
3: Ezine. That's the way it was.
2: Yeah.
3: Liturgical Greek is a different language. Funny story, and then we'll move on. When I first came up here, there was an older priest by the name of Father Peter of blessed memory who never attended school. He was just a pious man. And because in, 50, 60 years ago, in many parts of America, you didn't have priests. And so what the bishops would do is they would find someone who was pious, was reverent and godly, and they would ordain them without education because they just needed priests. So he served the services. He served them faithfully. He didn't know rhyme or reason, right? He did his best. So one of the new families, when I came here, said to me, Father, we want to know, this was back in 2007, why we do something called the ayasmo. And ayasmo is the Greek word for a sanctification of water service, the blessing of water for a blessing of a home. So she said, we went to Father Peter and we asked him, because he told us we all had to do the ayasmo. So we said to him, what is the ayasmo? And he said, Pedimu, my child, the ayasmo is the ayasmo. So we wanted to know, what is the ayasmo? So I had to explain to them what the ayasmo was, right? That we sanctify creation in the name of Christ, and we make it holy and pure by the word and the preaching of Christ, which is scriptural. And we restore creation to its rightful place. Water can be used as a flood, which it destroys, or it can be used to refresh and cleanse. That was the intention of water, right? To purify. And so we restore it to its rightful place. And if you've been to the ayasmo on January 6th, how many of you have been to that service? And how many of you notice how literally the physical space feels at the conclusion of that service? It's completely different. So, it's good to know these things. And I know this is a Bible study, but if you've been here long enough, you know that I often take these tangents because I want to develop your full understanding of this life of faith, right? So, any additional thoughts or questions before we move on? No? Yeah, Micah?
4: A term I hear, it was kind of like walking in Christ, mm-hmm. walking
3: earth. Yeah.
4: And like, as I've come to be learning with everybody, it's like, the liturgy and the yearly calendar and stuff like that, it's all kind of like keeping us close mm-hmm. to Christ's
3: yes.
4: path.
3: Yes.
4: And so in a sense, it's like keeping us close. Even though we're separated by time,
3: mm-hmm.
4: we're staying close to Christ.
3: Yeah. Yeah, absolutely. And when you go, so the youth group was at my house on Sunday night, and I was going through a reflection with the seniors, and I said to them, the senior high school students, I said, how many of you have been through Lent before? And it was a mixture. Some is like, oh, I've been through it 15 times or 3 times, my first time. And I said, what was that walk like? And they had all these really powerful reflections, like it was long and hard and I hated it. Or I was amazed by Holy Week and the way it moved me. And so then I said to them, you know, what did you take from the journey? And they had fantastic things to say. And one of the things, this is my new friend, Mandy. So I'm putting my hand in. One of the things I said to them, Mandy, was that my wife, whenever we go anywhere, she looks, especially if it's to the coast, she brings home seashells. We have bags. Every once in a while, I sneak a bag out and I scatter it in, you know, the natural world, right? In fact, one of my neighbor's kids found a trove of them and they came home. They're like, look at all these seashells. And my wife's like, I think those are my seashells. Yeah, you know exactly what I mean. If you're married, got caught. So she brings something home from the journey. Why does she continue to pick up seashells? Because they're different, and it reminds her of a new place in the journey of life. Right. So Micah, you're. It's exactly right. The church takes you on this never-ending journey through a walk with Christ, keeping you close to Him, and every time you go. You know, I've been on the journey 57 times. There's something new. I didn't notice that before. Or something old. You're like, I'd forgotten how important that was. You know? So, yeah.
1: Does it all, I think of it as also counter-programming us from the rhythm of the world.
3: Yeah. Mm-hmm. Yeah, remember I told you about the ordination of a bishop. You just go up to him and they go, oh. Stick the Bible on his head. And then he's got to stay there. There we go. Why? What are we doing?
5: Live in the scripture.
3: Yeah, like remove your thoughts and insert these. Right? That's how a bishop's ordained. It's really powerful to see it. Like stop thinking the way of the world and start thinking this way. It's a totally different way of thinking. And so you're right. I had a professor of Old Testament who was raised in Jerusalem, three doors down from the Holy Sepulchre. His family was caretakers. They were priests generations back. One day, hi, do you know Jesus Christ? And he said, my dad was like, yes, he was buried 30 yards away. but he was someone who knew this man, knew the scriptures by heart, front cover to back. That was it. He said, if you talk to a Muslim and you have to open up the book, you've already lost the argument. You have to know it in and out, right? So he says, that was the way we grew up, right? And he said to us in class once, he said, do you want to know why the service is so long? Like, yeah, we'd like to know. He says, because by the end of it, you say, fine, whatever you guys say, that's what we'll think. Like you give up your own thoughts. So what you're saying is actually literally what we're trying to do in the church. We're trying to replace the way you think with the way God thinks, the way we live with the way God lives. So you notice in Holy Week, when you're here all the time, it's different. And then, you know, you go back to your life and you're like, I don't like my life so much. I don't like this mundane, go to the grocery store, get cut off in the traffic, you know, whatever it might be. So keeping vigilance over this new way and new rhythm, very, very important, right? Okay, so Bible study. Well, this is Bible study. We are in Luke chapter, does anybody remember? 20. We're on verse 41 of chapter 20. Now, when we did our outline for the chapter, we broke up the last two sections between verses 41 and 44, and then verses 45 through 47. Okay? So the section that we're starting this morning is section 41 through 44. Now, orientation. This is a response, verses 41 through 44. By Jesus to the question and conflict that occurred in the previous section, verses 20 through 40. In chapter 20, verse 20 through 40, there's two subsections, but basically there are these questions being asked by the religious leaders, Pharisees, scribes, lawyers, right, Sadducees, to Jesus to prove that this guy's a false teacher. He doesn't know what he's doing. He doesn't know what he's saying. You shouldn't follow him. Because these are questions that are being asked in the presence of the people who are following Jesus around. Not only his disciples, but the crowds, right? And the looky-loos. And in their day, these Pharisees, Sadducees, scribes, lawyers, these are the teachers of Israel, right? And when they were around, people literally shook in their boots and bowed down and touched their heads to their foreheads to the ground, because these were the guys that knew the stuff. You got to listen to them, right? Now, remember, in this controversy that comes, you know, through their questions, we just recently went through the conflict or controversy of there's a resurrection or there's not a resurrection. And remember, who's the group that doesn't buy there's a resurrection? Sadducees, right? And the Sadducees, after, you know, really kind of the destruction of the temple in 70 AD, they exit history. They do not continue to sort of appear and have influence. They just go away. And what's the group that sort of gains complete dominance?
5: Pharisees.
3: And modern Judaism is really an outgrowth of the Pharisaical school, rabbinical Judaism, right? Which eventually becomes not necessarily a religious life or movement, but a reaction to and against Christianity. So modern Judaism is really a reaction against, you know, the Christian movement, because Jews and those who had accepted Christ as the Messiah, other Jews, they lived side by side for how long? A couple hundred years. You went to temple and then you went to liturgy, just the way it was. And then what happened? The Jews said, you guys got to leave. You can't be in here anymore. And then it became very, if you will, what's the way of saying it? Polemical. Right? Became dualistic. You couldn't be part of Israel if you were a Christian. And Christians are like, we are Israel, right? So anyway, that being said, when Christ now is responding in verses 41 through 44, he's responding against Sadducees, scribes, right? So that's what's happening here. Okay. So Alex, could you read just really briefly? Let me get the Greek text out. Not because I'm Greek, but because the scriptures appear originally in Greek, right? Verse 41 through verse 44.
1: And he said to them, how can they say that the Christ is the son of David? Now David himself said in the book of Psalms, the Lord said to my Lord, sit at my right hand till I make your enemies your footstool. Therefore, David calls him Lord. How is he then his son?
3: That's it. Okay. So who's speaking? Yeah, it's easy. It's all in red. If you got one of those study Bibles, you're like, oh, that's... These are Jesus' words. Okay, I want to give you a little bit of background to this response before we get into the verses. Okay, so this is very typical of Jesus. He is confronted, he's maybe even attacked, and what does he try to do? Flip it, right? It's an ancient style of rhetoric. Right, but it was also very Jewish, even Hellenistic, right? And Jesus is living in a context and world. We don't necessarily ignore that stratagem today, right? Someone kind of says something to you and you try to flip it on them, right? So that's what's happening. And so he's sort of turning the tables on his opponents. Now, you may not see it right away, but some of the things that Jesus is highlighting within the viewpoints of his opponents are the following. The first is that his opponents view the kingdom of God as a political institution. And the establishment of the kingdom of God is a political movement. Sound familiar to stuff that might be happening today? So often people will pair up a political ideology and they'll sort of paste on biblical texts and go, see, this is what God wants. This is the way of God. America's really good at doing that, right?
2: We're in the midst of it right now.
3: We're in the midst of it right now. You know, again, I'm not political, not Republican, I'm not a Democrat. I will never tell you who I vote for. That's not the purpose of the church. I'll tell you to vote for Christ. He will save you. No one else will. But within the rhetoric of our political system, elected officials will use biblical passages. Dangerous game. Very dangerous game. And we may like their, we might say, well, I like that. I'm for that. And so good for us, right? And others think it's absolutely horrific. I'm just here to tell you that you're not going to get the gospel from the United States government. You're not going to get it from the Russian government. You're not going to get it from the British government. You're going to get it where? In the church, right? Anytime a religious tract is sort of promoted by a political system, it might be suspicious. That was true in Jesus' day, and it's still true now. Nothing new under the sun, right? And when a political leader sort of starts to instruct the church, they may be off as well too, right? That happens a lot. And so anyway.
4: In God we trust.
3: In God we trust. I'm not opposed to the idea that the United States or any other government should try to live out a Christian ideal. I'm just saying that probably the torch that they're carrying is not going to be carried effectively, right? So it's not the gospel. So the kingdom of God is understood by Jesus' opponents to be this political institution, and it should have political motivations. So for the religious leaders, there was this idea that God and allegiance to God must include political action and expression. Same thing happens today. You know, if you believe in God, then you need to vote this way. Well, maybe, but maybe not, right? Be careful, because history has shown that such statements often end up being false 5 years, 10 years, 20 years down the road. So they look at Jesus. If you're really the Messiah, then you would be preaching opposition to our overlord, the Roman emperor. You would be fomenting rebellion and taking up arms and killing these Roman legionaries. And you're not doing that, so you're not a true Messiah. Right? Okay. In fact, yeah.
6: Like I've heard that like Judas betrayed Christ to kind of force his hand in that way.
3: There is a understanding around the movement and action of Judas to basically say part of his motivation was political. We have to be careful with that because it doesn't say that in the Gospels. That's an inference. The Gospels say he did it for money. He was a greedy, duplicitous person who sought to steal what was put in the box. That's recorded in the Gospels. And then he goes and he does the same. Now remember, Judas is ultimately condemned not because he betrayed Christ, because he didn't repent. Peter betrays Christ, but he repents.
2: So what is that?
3: There is scholarship around scripture. There is scholarship around the idea that he was perhaps part of the zealots, and the zealots were seeking a political solution to the Roman occupation, and that was part of his motivation. and he forced Jesus' hand by doing that. It's not a scriptural exegesis without merit. It's just that the church, in its reflection on Jesus' actions, never takes that up. The hymns all reflect on his greed and his desire to sort of steal and his duplicity, right? So that's where we stay firmly, because we know that's in scripture, okay? All right, another thing that obviously Jesus is going to be talking about in his response is the idea that those that he's being sort of opposed by in this current setting are the Sadducees, and we could say some of the scribes that work with them, and they don't believe there's a resurrection, right? They believe there's just this life and nothing more. The blessings of God are confined to this life. And there's really kind of three blessings that you get. Okay, you ready for them? If you follow God and it's just this life, this is the blessings you get. You get prosperity. Does that sound familiar?
7: Mm-hmm.
3: Yeah, we've returned to that erroneous idea in modern American Christianity. You follow God, he's going to give you money. Bigger house, prettier wife, nicer car. Whatever you want to call prosperity, you're going to get it. In fact, some of the earliest tracts written within the Reformed tradition here in America basically argued that for religious leaders, if they surpassed or ignored a good business opportunity, it was sin. Kind of crazy, right? Yeah. So prosperity. The other blessing you got if you followed God was long life. So people who lived long, they were blessed by God. People who died early, God didn't bless them. And the third one is children. That was what, if you were a follower of God, you get blessed in this life, you get money, you get long life, and you get lots of children. That's what you got, okay? And there were no blessings after you died. It just ends. Die, that's it. You do what you do, and that's it. Okay? So if you're opposing Jesus, you're saying, this guy's talking about the kingdom in a completely different way. No. It's politically motivated, and there's nothing that's going to come after. You follow God, and then he gives you blessings in this life. And this guy, obviously, did he have children? No. Did he have any money? No. And he dies young. I mean, 33, I think, is pretty young. Right? So obviously this guy is not blessed by God. No way. If you follow him, you must be an idiot. Right? Because that's not where God's blessings, you know, lead to. They lead somewhere else. Right? Probably the most authentic opposition to Christianity is to point out these facts, to be honest with you. Because Christianity doesn't say, oh, if you follow God, you'll be blessed with money and fame and all the rest. We don't say that. We say, you're going to get a cross. It's going to be hard. You know, we don't say, you're going to get a long life. You might be martyred. I think if you're in the world, you're like, I think I would like some money in a nice house, and I don't want to get killed. Right? It's a valid opposition. Right? And in the whole idea of celibacy, oh, that's crazy. Right? You don't have children. Someone to live out your legacy, right? Okay. The other thing is the opponents of Jesus at that time are saying, look, God's revelation was closed when the books were written. There's no new revelation. This guy and the things he's telling us, this is all new, and it's not acceptable, right? Because remember, they've got a very confined idea. Right? Not too dissimilar to where the church actually stands now. The church does say that now. All the revelation of God's truth was given through Jesus Christ. There's not something new. We're not waiting for something new. Just so you're aware. That's why we speak of these as last days. This is the final epoch. We're not waiting for something else. You know, like when the disciples say, you know, Jesus, come, and that gets wrongly interpreted is they thought the second coming was going to happen within the next 10 minutes. That's not what they meant. They meant we've had the coming of the Messiah. We're in the last era. So the only thing left is for him to return. And that's how we view it. We're not waiting. God's not going to send some new revelation to us. We're just basically waiting for this all to sort of conclude as God wants it to conclude, whenever he decides it's going to conclude. Okay? The last one is that religious leadership, in their view, was to be left to those who were trained to do it. It's a professional class. Okay? And that professional class, they get certain privileges and rewards, right? They get acclaim. They get to gather wealth. They get the best seats, right? And so that's the acclaim that we would give to our religious leaders. Again, in the church, that gets reversed. You know, we don't look at and say, well, the priest should have the highest salary. You know, everywhere he goes, people should, you know, give him extra dough and really, you know, you try to, now what reverence we show to the priesthood is really shown to Christ. It's not me. So when I was a young priest, I was very uncomfortable with the people of the parish showing respect to the priesthood. Because I was still in my head combining that with respect to me, which is ridiculous. So one of the things that the people do is they'll kiss the priest's hand. I was like, no way. So, you know, you'd go to kiss my hand, and I would go like this. And one day, I went like this, and it was an old lady. She grabbed it, and she pulled it, and she said, I am not kissing your hand. Don't take this away from me. It was an important lesson. She's like, I am kissing Christ. She goes, I want to show venerance to Christ, and you took that away from me. Don't do that. I was like,
8: scrape you up.
3: Yeah. Well, as older ladies can often do, I sensed my first memorial service and I did something wrong. And one of the old ladies came, Father, no, don't sense there first. You sense here first. Then you go here. It's like, okay, yeah, got it. So they view this religious leadership as this class of people that, you know, who's this guy? He didn't go to school. He doesn't have any learning. He's not living the way that we understand religious leaders to live. You can't follow him. Okay? So that's what's going on in the background of this. So against this, how are we doing on time? Oh, we got time. So against this, you know, Jesus is going to teach four opposing views. He's going to say, well, number one, the kingdom of God and the Messiah are not political institutions or inspired by political ideology, right? And if you are combining the two, not only is that short-sighted, as I mentioned to you earlier, you might combine a political ideology with the gospel, and in 10 years, you're going to find out you were wrong. That's short-sighted, okay? It's not only dangerous, because, you know, you might go around taking your gospel, right, and doing violence to people because in the name of God, blasphemer, I'm going to kill you. That's dangerous. Very dangerous to do that, right? Lastly, it's idolatry. You have substituted the true God for a false one. And I'm going to tell you three things that the prophets were always on the lookout for. Do you know what they were? Number one was idolatry. Anytime you substituted the truth for something that wasn't, that's idolatry. And what did the prophets always have people do to the idols? Tip them over, burn them. You destroyed them. Right, so if there's idolatry in us, if like, well, I think that because of Jesus, this is what the direction I should go with this political agenda. Jesus is saying that's idolatry. Be careful, be careful, right? So allegiance, what Jesus is saying, is to God. He should have all of our allegiance. Now, I'm going to just tell you something spiritually, pastorally. When you give your allegiance to something that isn't God, you will hurt yourself and others. That's what happens. So I'll give you an example. So I have an uncle who will go unnamed, and his allegiance was to his career. And he made a buttload of money. Very, very successful. His kids don't have anything to do with him. So did he harm himself? Yeah, he lost his kids. And he harmed them. They lost their father. Now, I have another uncle who's incredibly pious. His allegiance to God resulted in what? Him being an incredible father. Allegiance to God does not do damage to others. It enhances our relationship with others. So Christ is making a very important point that we need to take note of. Our allegiance to God never leads to harming others. It always leads to their development, their beautification, their dignity, reverence, right? And that's true for everything. Allegiance to God makes me a better worker, makes me a better student, makes me a better friend. But allegiance to things that are not ultimately true will not do that. They harm you and others. Just a simple thing, right? Now, that doesn't lead to a duality. Orthodox Christianity does not live in a realm of duality. So we don't say, you're married, and therefore it's bad because you're not totally devoted to God. No, we say, no. Your devotion to God makes your marriage better. So there's not a duality, okay? There can arise within Christianity, especially as we develop through the sort of the post-Aristotelian Platonic ideals that seeped into Christianity, this idea of duality, right? So that's why, for example, celibacy is gone in the West. Because marriage is good, not getting married, therefore, would be bad. It's a duality, right? We can say no. Someone might decide to be celibate so that they could better serve God, and that's good. Or they might get married, and that too helps them serve God. We say marriage is for salvation. When you tell a young couple that, they're like, oh, I thought it was so I could have sex. They do. They think that way. You're like, no, it's for salvation. Huh? Can I still have sex? Yes, you can. You can have intimacy in your marriage, but it is towards your salvation. Right? Think about the purity culture of the 80s. No sex outside of marriage, but once you're in marriage, do whatever you want. And that's harmful. Right? To take advantage of your spouse within the marital relationship sexually is harmful. And the church doesn't say, no, it's not like once you're married, do whatever you want. It's like, no, in marriage, sexual activity is still for the glorification of God and your salvation. That doesn't mean it's not enjoyable or beautiful or none of those things. That's not what we're saying. But you understand what I'm trying to say to you? Right? It's not like one or the other. No, within the church, we can have a both and. First, allegiance to God, which allows all of the other activities in my life, being an athlete, being a student, being a doctor, being a friend, to be beautiful and true. Gives meaning and purpose to all those activities. We have to think that way. Okay, it's important. All right. I know I said some stuff that might be controversial. So everybody's okay? Okay. The other thing that God says against the idea of there's no resurrection, he says, no. God is the giver of life. Right? He's the life giver. And that gift of life does not have a restriction attached to it. I'm only going to give you, Mandy, life, this life. I'll give you prosperity, children, long life, but that's just now. No. Why is God restricted? He can't give you life after this life? He can't continue to sustain you eternally? Why would he not? It's a nonsensical, if he created the world and its life, why would, you know, when you start to say, like my son said, how is it that he rose from the dead? And then he answered with love. That's a correct answer, right? Love conquers death. But we could also say, if he's the giver of life, how could death be the end? It can't be. It's not like he turns off the switch. Mason, I'm only going to sustain you for 65 years. Then we're done. It was enough. No, I'm going to sustain you eternally. That's my gift. That's what I'm going to do. All right? He establishes life. Yeah, second death is separating ourselves from this giver of life. But he still sustains us. Yeah, but he doesn't put you to death.
6: No.
3: Doesn't end you, right? Like, I'm going to end you. not what he does. He loves us so much that he's like, I can't have a universe where Lynette doesn't exist. You know, that's the way God thinks of it. It's like, even if she doesn't love me, I just can't. Like, you know, just think about it, your own child. Is there ever a point where you're like, yeah, I'm done with her. Let's eliminate her. You remember Bill Cosby?
6: I brought you into this world, I can take
3: you. Yeah. God doesn't do that. Okay. His gift is life. He establishes, he sustains it, he grants it, even to those in the grave. And he even grants to those who love him a share then in his own life. And of course, how did people in Jesus's time that are opposing him, who even believed in the resurrection, how did they think of resurrected life? They thought it was a continuation of this one. Just you get your hair back, you know, and you're not stiff in the morning and you can eat donuts and not get overweight. And you know how often we still think about resurrected life that way? It's really bad theology. It's a different type of existence, right? You're not playing golf in the kingdom. Oh, he's on that back fair nine and he's playing with St. Peter.
2: You know, thank you, I will have no suffering.
3: Yeah, there you go, yeah. That eulogy there, he's running his marathon. No. It's a different type of life. And so basically what he's saying to us, God's saying, you have a pretty limited and narrow view of who I am and what I will do, right? And I want you to move out of this small political, even moralistic view of the life of faith. It's not about morality. It's not about political ideology. It's not about material gains. That's too small. I'm God. I want to give you something much bigger than a new car, you know, and much better than a long life. I want to give you eternal life, right? All right. Verse 41. Do we have time to get into these verses? We got 4 minutes. We can get through them because there's not much left to say after I've kind of beat the proverbial dead horse. And he said to them, how can they say that the Christ is the son of David? So Jesus is referring to his opponents, right? That's the they. They say that the Christ is the son of David. So he's just this earthly thing. In saying this, his opponents are missing the fact that the Messiah is not only an earthly descendant of David. We can live with that. We say that. The Messiah is from the root of the tribe of Jesse, right? That's true, right? From that lineage. But the Messiah is also God's son, right? Okay. Then verses 42 and 43. This is the Lord. Now, David himself said in the book of Psalms, the Lord said to my Lord, sit at my right hand till I make your enemies your footstool. Well, if we understand this verse, we understand very quickly that it makes no sense if the son of David is limited to an earthly descendant alone. Because how does the king say to his descendant, you are Lord? Mm-hmm. And so the interesting thing about this particular text, it's from Psalm 109, verse 1, Septuagint numbering, not Masoretic numbering. This is a proof text that early Christians use constantly to refer to the resurrection. And so St. Luke, you know, decades later, is recording it for us so that we recall that this is a, was an important text that was used by the Christian community. Verse 44, therefore David calls him Lord. In other words, there, I made my point. I just closed it. Jesus, the Messiah, is the Son of David, but he is also, if you will, the Lord of Lords. This descendant's footstool, like that doesn't make sense because the higher is never below the lower. So this reversal occurs where his descendant becomes greater than him, you know. And that is, if you will, psalm proof that the Messiah is the Lord of Lords, King of Kings. Remember, too, that language within this is often trying to deal with the fact that whenever I say something about God, what heresy have I committed? I am defining God, and God's undefinable. Indefinable? Is it indefinable or undefinable? Or whatever it is. I'm making something that cannot be contained. So a lot of times in the language of the scriptures, when you hear Lord of Lords, King of Kings, it's trying to use language to say, we're saying he's king, but he's not king. He's beyond king. Right, Brenda?
8: I just found it interesting that Jesus himself here is essentially saying he's fully God, fully man.
3: Mm-hmm. That's exactly what he's doing. Yeah.
1: And not descended. Yeah. Not a mere human descendant.
3: And not a mere human descendant. This is, you know, so like modern biblical scholarship starting in the 70s really attempted through the Bart Ehrman school and stuff to say, well, Jesus never really claims to be God. You know, like, well, there's quite a few passages in here where you see, and then like, and Paul never believed him really to be God. In fact, that was a development. Eventually Christians were like, hey, we need to sort of like, he's actually God too. No. It's there from the beginning, right? And so that's why Christ is just an earthly figure is very intriguing. Because when you look at what he says, you say, boy, what he says, you can't argue with mercy over justice, care for the poor. I mean, if you're going to argue against these things, you got to make a pretty loopy argument, right? So he seems to be saying beautiful, true things. And then he says, I'm God. So was he crazy? Like, because if you're crazy, you, like, I could say, you guys ready for it? I'm the Lord of the universe. Right? If I said that, what would your response be? Let's get somebody in here. In fact, in Jerusalem, there's a psych ward for a lot of, you know, because people go to Jerusalem, and they're like, I'm the reincarnation of Moses. And they're like, yeah, put him in that hospital. No one thought Jesus was crazy. No one thought he was crazy. No one ever claims, this guy's crazy, except when he says, eat my flesh. And they're like, that's a hard saying. Who can live with that one? What's the other option? Maybe I know I'm not God, but I tell you I'm.
4: Deceiver.
3: No, I'm a liar. I'm a deceiver. Like I'm trying to, you know, I'm like a cult leader. Follow me. The spaceship's coming. Give me all your money. Drink this punch. Right? Right? And then I've got all your dough and you're all dead. Right? That's a liar. Or it's true. It's true. That's the Lord liar lunatic. Mm. Right? Pascal talks about that. Lewis. French philosopher, theologian.
1: C.S. Lewis.
3: Oh, C.S. Lewis does it too. Oh, nice.
9: Yeah.
3: Huh?
9: Josh McDowell is another.
3: Josh McDowell, yeah. But we can just kind of see it just from a, you know, without even kind of knowing that philosophical schematic, we can just say, well, gosh, he said really incredible things. And he also said this, how am I going to put these two things together? You know, I got to live with the fact that he seems to be, you know, full of integrity, truth and beauty, life.
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13: Cynthia, why aren't you wearing the shirt I got you for Christmas? 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
13: Yeah, unless you have it under that beautiful sweater that I got you for Christmas.
14: Oh, my Christmas gift from 2 years ago. I love it.
13: Makes Next me feel time. 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
13: So, Molly, I love the shirt that you had made for us so that we're matchy-matchy with our logo on it.
14: It's so cute. I loved it. So I got in a merch mode recently, and they had these really cute polos, and I couldn't resist. So I got us matching ones.
13: I love them. We may wear them at retreats or...
14: Yeah, because sometimes, you know, especially in the evening, it's more of a casual vibe. Mm-hmm. It's just nice to have something that's, you know, still denotes our ministry, but without, you know, getting too formal about it. Yeah, so
13: I love it. What a nice surprise. That was so fun.
14: Yeah. I guess we don't need it for the podcast.
13: No, we don't. No one can see us. So one of the things that have gotten us, or gotten you really into the merchandising.
14: Yes.
13: Is that we've been working on our planner so hard for the last few months. And we've tried to make it everything that we would personally want in a planner, like undated.
14: Yeah.
13: Right? So there's no stress or pressure or guilt. If you miss a day or a week or whatever, you can still use it, right? It uses all the tools and concepts that we teach and that we really go in depth in when we're giving retreats. And what else?
14: So I use mine as everything. I use it as not only my schedule, my tasks, all my inner work, setting little goals for each day to make sure I'm living out my deepest values. And there's a little journaling section, and I use it to do a little bit of journaling. Sometimes on the quote that's offered, we do a lot of Orthodox, you know, spiritual sayings and quotes, and I just reflect on that. I absolutely love it.
13: Me too.
14: And, you know, we've been kind of keeping it under wraps a little bit.
13: Yes.
14: And it's just been such a huge labor of love, thinking that this we could unveil it in December.
13: So now that everyone wants one, so here's what happened. So the first prototype came, and we needed to make some tweaks, which we figured we would. So we made the tweaks, placed the order for the new prototypes, and they took forever. There was a delay. I ended up getting an email from the printers saying, "We're sorry, there's a delay." Then, yay, they're on their way. And we had everything all set up to do all the pictures of them and our little video tutorial.
14: Little trailer.
13: And,
14: yeah.
13: The whole thing. And then I get an email from UPS saying that they were damaged en route and being sent back to the... I know. So Molly's pouting right now.
14: Wah, wah.
13: Yeah. So... And it just made me think of life in general when it doesn't go as planned.
14: Yeah.
13: Right? And so you're supposed to, and we try to, and we do, surrender to God. Like, these things were totally out of our control. Like, we had planned on giving them away as Christmas gifts, and other people were planning on purchasing for Christmas, and now they can't, and everything. So on one hand, I'm surrendering, saying, okay, Lord, there must be a reason why we weren't supposed to have the planner available in December. And then on the other hand, I'm wondering, does God really care about the Filled with Less planner?
14: Is this top priority?
13: I know. So, and I'm sure there are other things in life that are like that,
14: No, it is a good question, because you do sometimes wonder, like, do you put meaning on every single thing, mm-hmm. you know? Because I'm torn on it, right? I could overthink myself into a tizzy. There is something very, to me, freeing about assuming, yeah, there's probably a reason for it.

0: of less thinking at all and just assuming like, oh, sign the cross, I will be done.
1: Yes.
0: Yeah. Okay.
1: Yeah. And like you always say, not holding on to things so tightly.
0: Yes.
1: Like having an open hand. Things flow in, things flow out.
0: Yeah.
1: I don't have to be so involved. And it goes against like my personality because I want to control things, I think.
0: Yeah.
1: I'm one of those controller people.
0: Yeah.
1: Living with an open hand and just letting things flow in and out and knowing that God's will is done and whether God really cared that the Filled with Less planner came out in December of 2024.
0: You know, right.
1: It's not really for me to like be in angst about.
0: Yeah.
1: Right.
0: Yeah.
1: It's just like it is what it is.
0: You know, I have on my refrigerator, I keep a ton of quotes up there. And one of my favorites is Elder Thaddeus's where he says, you know, I realize that we all worry about ourselves too much and that only he who leaves everything to the will of God can truly feel joyous, light, and peaceful.
1: Mm-hmm.
0: And another thing I've been working on is just, I think I talked to you about this when we were together last, just kind of living from gratitude to gratitude.
1: Yes.
0: And that does feel like a much lighter way to go. So when this happens again, just say, okay, you know.
1: We teach about that in our planner, by the way.
0: We do. We got to remember that for ourselves.
1: Yeah, living.
0: So at some point, this planner will be available in God's perfect timing.
1: Yes. Yes.
0: And we are super excited about it. Another thing I forgot to mention, which is kind of special, is that my son Benjamin did all of the artwork for us.
1: Yes.
0: And that was really special.
1: I think he did 12 different sketches.
0: Yeah, different sketches.
1: Yeah.
0: And I love it so much.
1: Yeah,
0: so.
1: I love it. We wrote him into the foreword for the copywriting and everything. Benjamin Sabrin.
0: Yes, yeah. So that was really neat. But no matter what, doesn't it just feel calmer just to surrender it?
1: It really does. It really does. So why don't we do it?
0: Okay, deal.
1: Let's do it.
0: Got it.
1: So it's the end of 2024. Mm-hmm. We've done a lot this year. We've had a lot of things that, you know, the Back to Basics course, we reran 6 weeks of Sanity at the beginning of the year, getting the planner out, doing the podcast, doing things with our members, our membership and everything. Next year, let's still do all the stuff, but let's just have open hands and just not, I don't know, try to feel like we are so in charge and like we always have to have that fire lit under us. Let's just let God show us the opportunities and know that that's the way to go.
0: Yeah, I like it. I like it.
1: Me
0: Quiet
1: too.
0: Ourselves in all the ways to be able to hear that, right?
1: Yes.
0: And to do that.
1: Exactly. Exactly. So I'm sure a lot of people are looking back on their year right now.
0: Yeah.
1: You know, obviously, we're looking forward to the nativity. We're still in the fast as we're recording this right now. But it is also a good time to kind of look back, right? Because we've got the new year looking right at us. And I know a lot of people might be feeling like they've run out of steam a little bit. And during this time of year, you feel like you've really got, you know, you need to have the steam on because...
0: Yeah. You need to light that fire back up.
1: Exactly. But we're kind of running out and maybe it's a good time for a pep talk.
0: I agree.
1: And who do you know?
0: Who is the best pep talker?
1: Who's the best pep talker ever? It's Pres Stacy Dorrance.
0: Yeah. I was so excited because I was like, this is perfect timing for me.
1: Yes, me too. We really only get to like talk to her a lot during our reruns of 6 weeks of Sanity. And every year when we do that, and she comes on like the calls that we have, as she's talking, I'm just like, man, this girl, at a certain age, you enjoy being called girl. This girl can really inspire people and give clarity to situations and make sense of things. She has a real gift. And that's why we're bringing her on.
0: She's bringing her on today. Yeah, let's get it going.
1: Let's do it.
0: Presbyteress Stacy Dorrance lives with her husband, Father Theodore, in Colorado. She is a detail-oriented person who loves to help create beauty and order. Having raised 4 children, she has experienced and understands the challenges of life and its impact on home and office care. As a lifelong learner, she strives to continually improve herself and her environment. Stacy brings energy and kindness wherever she goes. Less is more is her motto, and she is passionate about decluttering and organizing. She wants you to enjoy your space, no matter its size, and to live in harmony with your environment. Presbyteress Stacy is a chanter and a pianist and is part of the

0: singing group Ikona, along with her two sisters.
1: Well, hello, Presbyteria Stacy. How are you?
2: I am great. Thanks for having me on your beautiful podcast.
3: Thanks. It's so good to talk to you again. Anytime we can talk to you is a good day.
1: It is. I've been excited about this all week, actually.
3: Yeah, me too.
2: Thank you.
1: So the reason you came to mind immediately to us is because we were feeling that, like, when you come to the end of 2024 or any year, I know there are a few of us who may feel like we are running out of steam a little bit. And I know that I myself around this time really crave like a really good pep talk when I start to feel a little bit stuck, a little bit stagnant. And you truly are one of the most inspiring people that I have ever met. And I've had firsthand experience, you know, watching you be able to just enthusiastically tackle tasks that are daunting and help people kind of light a fire under themselves who want to turn their life around but just don't know where to start. So that's what we wanted to bring you on for today.
2: Thank you.
1: And my first question for you is, as a professional organizer, how do you help others kind of create a really solid why for putting forth effort at all to create order from chaos? Where do you even begin?
2: Okay. Wow, this is such a great question. I can't always tell my clients what I might tell you or your audience. So maybe I will just kind of share with you the real big picture in my heart of how I live and why I put forth effort to create order from chaos. And of course, you know, everything begins with God and ends with God. He is the God of order. He is the God of beauty. He is, of course, the God of love. And he just created this beautiful, orderly universe. You know, the galaxy, the sun, the moon, the stars, the world, the seas, the land, the forests, you know, the flowers, the wildflowers. There's so much order and beauty that he created for us. And then we could even go into time, right? Years, months, days, hours. God created all of this, you know, for us. He gave us a world of order and beauty, and we're created in his image. This God of order and beauty created us in that image, and we're called to grow into his likeness, which means as we grow closer to him, we are also going to be filled with more order and beauty in our life. Okay? So he has given us the gifts to do that, but we must nurture, we must follow him. You know, the Lord said, whoever wants to be my disciple must deny themselves, take up their cross, and follow me. That following is an action. It's something that we do minute by minute, day by day, you know, month by month, year after year. And this is the actions that we take to emulate our Lord, the Lord of beauty and order and love. So our why in why to put this effort to create order from the chaos that sometimes we all find ourselves living in. As busy people, as moms, as wives, as, you know, single people working, the chaos comes. And so why do we put forth effort to create order is because we love God and we want to be like him. And the beautiful thing about all of this is that he gives us the strength and the tools to accomplish this. He gives us the example in his holy church, in the church calendar, in the lives of the saints. He gives us all of this so that we know how to get there. Now, we live in a society which is immensely filled with materialism. And so it's become exceedingly difficult to create order from the chaos that we're finding ourselves in. But even so, we have a mind, a heart, a soul. We can learn and grow and learn how to be less chaotic and more orderly. But it's going to take a lot of effort. It's going to take help from him, a prayer life with him. It's going to take just great effort on our part because we're really countering so many goods around us that really create more chaos than we're used to as a human race. So the other bonus I was going to say is that God helps us to fulfill this kind of this calling, right, to be orderly and beautiful. The bonus is that this order and beauty that we create in our life is shared with others around us. They enjoy the beauty and the order and the love that we have in our life, and they want to emulate it. If you look at all the new converts to Orthodoxy right now, they can't get over the beauty of our churches, our liturgy, our theology, which is filled to the brim, you know, with order and beauty. So it's not only that we're called to this, but we're called to share it. So that's my why. Does that help Molly?
3: Yeah. Where to start with that? That helps.
0: I was like, this is why we brought her on. I think this is right.
3: The main thing I hone in on is that you said that we are created for order and beauty. And if we're not feeling that in our lives, and we're instead feeling chaotic and messy and everything, that's an indicator that, okay, some changes need to be made because this is not the life that God created me for, right?
2: Yes, exactly. Yes, I agree 100%. We have to know ourselves and we have to evaluate our lives on a regular basis. Are my actions, is everything that I'm doing, is it showing that I love and I'm following God's will? Am I praying? Am I giving my time to those things that nurture order and beauty and love inside my heart so that I can share it with others? And then there's this whole other level. If I don't do these things, how can I really develop my gifts, which is another thing that God calls us to, is using our talents. And he says it over in the Bible, over and over again. But if our life is filled with chaos and disorder and disarray and quite frankly, filth sometimes, how are we going to use our talents for the glory of God, you know, for not taking care of ourselves and our families first? So,
0: yeah, that's so true. You know, that whole, as you were speaking, I was like, if I had your voice saying just that on like an app of some kind, I would listen to it every morning before I started my day, because you are so, so right. And you know, from as we created 6 Weeks to Sanity, what led me to 6 Weeks to Sanity was I was a person who lived in chaos. And that's what started all of it, was I was feeling so stuck and joyless and just kind of down, depressed, you know, and a lot of it had to do with my physical environment. And what I have learned from both you and Cynthia all about this, I had never even thought about the connection of order and faith, and you know, and I think actually I was reading one of the 55 maxims of Thomas Havgo, and I was so surprised that one of them was to maintain order and cleanliness in your home as a maxim for Christian living. And I was like, whoa, that's really interesting to me. That last part, what you said about using our gifts, I think that was the most surprising thing to me, was once I started to get a handle on the stuff and the chaos, opportunities were open, creative opportunities in ways to grow personally, vocationally. I was shocked, honestly, at how much my clutter had really been holding me back in my life. And I really appreciate your take on it. I think it's so true and not talked about enough.
2: Well, you're making me think of two things. We do order our lives. The place where we see this the most is in the holy altar. Okay, when we go to church, we have the exonarthex, we have the narthex, we have the nape, we have the solea, and then we have the holy altar. And it's ordered. It's beautiful. God never does order without beauty. We have to know this. He didn't have to make the trees and the flowers and the birds and the singing, but he chose to do everything orderly and beautiful. And when you look in the holy altar and you look at the altar table and it has the two lights there and it has the tabernacle with the reserved gifts, everything is intentional and beautiful. And so the priest would never have his altar in disarray because he's offering the sacrifice, which is Christ, who ends up being communion back to us, correct? The Eucharist, the Holy Eucharist. So everything has order, function, and beauty. And so we take that imagery into our homes. So our kitchen table has a function and it's beautiful. Okay? Our kitchen has a function and it's beautiful. Our beds, even our closets should have function and beauty. Our desks, our living room. When we don't do this, however, I just have to say this out loud. We live in a society which is very filled with angst and stress, right? And anxiety, right? When we don't live in order and beauty and love, then we may actually be becoming the source of anxiety for our families. So we want to live in order and beauty and love because God is that and we are created in his image. But if we don't, there are kind of consequences as well. We won't maybe be healthy. Our schedules will be disarray. We're late. Our bills are late. We're overspending. Our kids feel anxiety. They're disordered in their room. Maybe they're not keeping up with their schoolroom. It's a ripple effect on both sides. When we live in order and beauty and love, that is shared. When we live in disorder and chaos and disarray, believe it or not, that's shared too. So we kind of have to look at both sides of the coin so that we really get motivated. Because you asked me somewhere here, you asked me what motivates, you said, okay, what, why do we want to put forth the effort to create order from chaos? Because if we don't, our life is miserable. Yeah. But when we do, our life can be filled with joy and truly, truly blessedness, you know?
3: Yeah. I'm glad you brought that up, Prez, because so often the chaos around us can't be tamed until we get the chaos within handled. Mm. And, you know, let's get personal and talk about you as an example, because you're a Presbytera, you're a mom, you're a grandmother, musician, a chanting teacher. I think you're still helping people. Are you doing organization stuff? Do you still have a business that way?
2: Believe it. Yeah, I'm doing more retreats on that side.
3: And retreats.
2: Now.
3: Yes. Excellent. Mm-hmm. Excellent. Mm-hmm. So I thought you added something on there. Mm-hmm. So you have a lot of different hats. It would be extremely easy to feel like a chaos within. Can you give us an example of the daily rhythms and routines and things that help you stay peaceful and productive?
2: Yes. And you know, because of our 6 weeks of sanity, we all really learned from each other, didn't we?
3: Yes.
2: And I have to go back to something that really impressed me. And I knew this because I've lived it my whole life. You know that when we're writing down things, we're 80% more likely to do them, whether it's your goals, your to-do list, your tasks, your chores, whatever. And I've been thinking about this a lot. God gave Moses the Ten Commandments in writing. Okay. They were written down. Again, we are created in his image, and God chose to give us the Ten Commandments in writing. Now, that tells me a lot about me, right? Because that means I'm supposed to write. The scriptures, they were written, they were organized, they were canonized. And now we have the Holy Bible that we can read. Okay. This is important that we emulate our God. We need to write. We need to write things down that are important to us. What are my values? What are my goals? What are my chores? What's my to-do list? If we start writing things down, then we're more likely to be able to create rhythms and routines that support our values, our belief system. And so that's how I live my life. Everything that I do and believe is written down somewhere. Not perfectly organized, you know, but most of it's in something I call a control journal. And without it, I couldn't accomplish my daily tasks because I'm a yaya, a grandmother of 10. I have Iquana, okay? I have my students. I'm the chanter at my church. I have so much going on. Without writing these things down, I couldn't possibly have my head straight, be running around like a chicken with my head cut off. I don't want to be that person. I want to be a peaceful Presbytera Stacy. I want to be a loving and under control person. And the only way I know to do that is to write it down. So the first thing I do is I have my daily routine written down. I pray. I read my Bible. I do my matanyas. I do my exercises and my stretches. Not every day, all these things, but on a regular basis. I know that I'm going to eat my fruit and my vegetables. I'm going to drink my water. I'm going to go over my budget. I'm going to answer my emails. I'm going to look at my mail. Everything that I can is on a routine. And that way, I feel like I have that daily rhythm that Molly speaks so beautifully about all the time. And the routines that make me feel peaceful and productive. And when you do it on a regular basis, it's like the seasons. It's like the time, okay? Like God created. If you do things on this regular basis, then you start seeing the beauty. And you know that maybe part of the year, you're going to be more productive on this. We're going to be in our gardens at this time of the year. We're going to be working on our closets more, maybe in the winter. You know, we'll develop our own inner compass of time, of these rhythms and stuff as God has around us, the times and the seasons. Maybe we'll get a little more sleep in the winter than we were in the summer when there's so much daylight. You don't even want to go to bed, you know? So these are the things that I do. I take my probiotic. I take my vitamins. I warm up my voice because I want to support my talent. I have to prepare for the church services because I'm the chanter. So I have all this kind of on paper. And sometimes when I start getting lost, I'm like, uh-oh, have not looked at my routine. and that brings me back. Like, for example, my mom taught me, know what you're going to cook the night before so you can pull it out of the freezer. If you have a piece of meat that you want to serve, you pull it out the night before, then it's ready and you kind of know what's happening for dinner. For me, I do my laundry on Mondays. It just works out for us in our family. I try to dust and vacuum on a certain day. Everything for me is a routine. and a rhythm. And although I'm not perfect at it by any means, I think overall I live a pretty peaceful life. And even when I get off track and I start feeling a little anxiety, I have these tools to pull me back into peace and productivity. So does that help at all?
0: Oh, yeah, absolutely. Yes. Yeah. So it sounds like, is this the beginning of the day? So your morning time seems very important.
2: So important. So important. Now, I'm going to just be honest with you all. Okay. Right now with Christmas season, I'm a little off my schedule because I have 70 gifts that I give each year between the office staff and my sisters, my nieces, my nephews, my mom and dad. There's a lot of gifts to be given. And so right now I'm a little bit off my routine. Today I just did the Holy God Chisayon prayers and I said, let's call this good God. But I'm going to say this, okay? I have a Christmas list. And I have, like, the last 15 years of gifts that I've given my family members. Write it down. You'll have more peace in your mind and your home if you know what you're doing, who you have to buy for. And then you get in a routine and a rhythm of even Christmas. So everything is, you know, we go in and out. It's not perfect. But if we have something like a home base to come back to, I think overall our lives will feel more productive and peaceful. And to me, that's really important.
3: Yeah. And I love that you know when you're kind of off because you do have that routine. And it's like, okay, yes. Well, you mm-hmm. know what? It's December. It's Christmas time. These mm-hmm. things are happening. This is why I'm feeling a little more chaotic than usual. But you've got that like safety net where you go back to it.
2: Yes.
3: Right?
2: Yes, you know I love that. That's so well put. Yes, when we have a routine, we know when we're out of it. You're right.
3: Yeah.
2: You're right.
3: That's key. Because if you don't have it in the beginning, you're like at a loss. Mm-hmm. You're like a ship out to sea. You have no place to call home.
2: Right.
3: Yeah.
2: So I think so far, just like what I'm seeing here is what we want to share with our audience is number one, we need to know why. We need to create order. And hopefully you kind of understand now better that. And then you can see how we can begin to create order is by building in systems and routines and then writing it down. Believe me, it's a work in progress. We're never there. We've never arrived until we breathe our last breath. We're continually working towards this. But I would just encourage our audience, please start.
3: Yeah.
2: Please start building order into your life by writing things down, evaluating who you are and what you value. And then that's what determines how you spend your time and your energy, right? So
0: inner work in the morning. I can't, from having never done it to within the last 5 years starting to do it, I cannot imagine getting through a day without. Like that whole idea for me now of just getting up and winging it, it seems like that seems like such a perilous decision on my part.
2: Oh, yes.
0: So I absolutely agree. And then I love the idea when you do it every morning. I love thinking like I'm starting over today. You know, this is a new start today. Mm-hmm. Yesterday, I stayed with my routine till I made it till 10:30, right on my routine. That was so much better than the day before. Maybe today I'll have my routine down, get to noon, you know, mm-hmm. and so the next day I get up and I keep trying again. And I love the writing down. It's really good advice is to get in the habit now of just, gosh, my mother-in-law does that after every Christmas dinner. She'll write down what she served.
3: Oh, really?
0: Yeah. Did she have leftovers? Did she not have enough of something? Oh. And pulls out her notes from the year before. And I'm like, genius.
3: Yes.
0: You know? Yes. So I like that. I keep writing.
2: Yeah. Mm-hmm. Microsoft is my best friend. I have so many documents, you know, so many. It's wonderful.
0: Huh.
2: Yeah.
0: I'm going to think about that. So you talked about the why, talked about the rhythms. Another really, I think what I found for myself important aspect is just the amount of things we own. You lead us in decluttering in our course. You also talk about fostering our faith. Mm-hmm. And we've touched on this a little bit, but specifically, can you just address how decluttering, having fewer possessions, and our faith are connected?
2: Okay, I'll tell you right now. The eye looks for beauty. Okay, God created us beautiful, right? Look at every human being that's ever existed. We all have beauty. We have a form. We have a system, a heart. We are all beautiful. The eye looks for beauty. So that eye that he gave us isn't just, you know, neutral. It's looking for the beautiful things. So when we create beauty in our home, we're being like God, okay? In order to create beauty, you have to have less possessions. If you open a closet and it's filled with junk, you feel stress. Your heartbeat starts speeding up. Your cortisol is released through your stress hormones. That is the opposite of our faith. We want peace and love and joy and faith. So we have to do the things that when we look at them, they foster the things that we believe, that God is love, that God is a God of order and beauty, and he wants us to share our talents. So we have to start looking at our home and saying, what needs to be released so that I may fulfill my purpose as a human being? So every room has a function, and you've got to write it down. What's the function of this family room? What's the function of this dining room? What's the function of this bedroom and this room and this closet? We have to know our purpose and its function. And then it's easy to say, well, gosh, you know, the games don't belong in this room. They belong in this room. Or this table isn't supposed to be filled with mail. It's supposed to have meals on it each night. So we have to look at our home and figure out how it's going to serve us in our purpose as children of God to create a life of beauty and love and order, that we may serve our fellow man, that we may exercise our talents for God's glory, that we may worship him on Sunday as wives, as mothers, as children of God. We evaluate where we live and we try to bring order so that it serves us. Sometimes we feel like we're the slave of our home. It has to be the opposite. Okay? We need to tame our home so that it supports the life that we believe in, that we are trying to live and achieve. A life in Christ, a life of love where we help others and we are hard workers at our work, or we offer our talents at church, or whatever we're doing, that we do it well. So this home of ours supports that. So in order to accomplish that, you look at each room and you evaluate its purpose, and then you start removing those things in your life that are bogging you down, that are preventing you from achieving your life that you want to live in Christ. So that's kind of how I look at it. Maybe ask me questions.
0: No, yeah, I think that's great. And you're someone that really helped me understand that concept of white space.
2: Yes.
0: And
2: love that.
0: That it's not only for our physical environment, but it really is also white space in our schedules, white space in even our inner lives, you know, room for quiet. And can you talk a little bit more about how you use white space in a home?
2: Yes. So when the eye is looking for beauty, it needs places to rest. So we want to be able to, in each room, to feel like at peace, like there's not so many possessions that I can't enjoy this space. So we have to limit. And that's, again, part of our gift from God is choice, freedom. I get to say, I want you, I don't want you. I want this, I don't want that. So the more we exercise that to say, I don't want that, I want that, then the better we get at it.
0: Yeah.
2: Okay, you don't belong here. And then things start opening up in our life. Like, I'm sitting in a room right now. It has two chairs, a lovely rug, my piano music, and then the nativity scene. It's just a lovely room. On the wall is about 10 or 15 pictures. I made a beautiful gallery with my family. Every time I walk in this room, I just go, I sing. I love it. It feels peaceful. There's lots of white space. There's a plant. Every room you should feel peaceful in, and you have to create that. It's your gift from God of how you're going to create that. Where's the white space going to be? Where's the art going to be? Where's the plant going to be? You know, today we're, without excuse, there are so many resources, Pinterest and all these things where we can discover, when you know, what I like, what's beautiful to me, and then you have to implement it. But I'm going to just say one thing that we have to talk about with regard to all of this is time. This all takes time. And if your life is so crammed full of activities and, you know, whatever it might be, it's going to be difficult to achieve a life like this, to think, to pray, to consider, to choose. So you have to open up white space in your schedule so that you have time to think about dinner tomorrow night, to look at your budget and see if you're following it, to create a room that's beautiful. It's going to take some time and energy and effort. So we have to limit maybe how many hours we work, or how many hours we spend out of the house, or how many sports our kids have, or how many things I commit to. So much emulates from our home, and we want it to be a place of beauty and order and love. So,
3: you know, we found out, Prez, that we have a lot of men who listen to this podcast. How would you say that this would relate? Like, if you're a man and you know, typically the home is sort of, you know, the woman, you know, typically, I don't want to stereotype, but so for the men who are listening right now, do you have any ideas?
2: I have a lot to say to the men, because you know what? when I do my retreats, you know, the men, they're like, oh my gosh, I got to go hit my garage. Or geez, can you help my wife and I with my basement? They feel the clutter. I don't want us to think that they don't. When you think about the streets and the highways and all of the ways that we are, you know, transport ourselves, the airways, the railways, this was created by men. Men are very naturally orderly. It wasn't women doing that. It was the men who built the highways and built the bridges. And so we have to recognize that men also have and need order, beauty, and love in their lives. It might not look exactly the same, but a woman who takes care of her home, or a man maybe who's single who takes care of his home, is still going to reap the benefits of all that. Some people think, oh, my husband doesn't really care. I think that sometimes they're trained not to care. For example, some of the wives say, my husband won't let me touch his stuff. And there's reasons for that. And I'm not going to go into that on this call, but men do need our help as women need our men. Like my husband, he did all the leaves this year. He picked up every leaf. I'm like, thank you so much. I needed the help creating order in my garden, you know. Maybe the men need a better meal. Maybe they need, you know, socks and underwear, or maybe, you know, we can help each other fulfill the order and the beauty that we need. But we have to recognize that we all need it. We might not all express it in the same way. But to you men, I would say this. Your wife needs an orderly garage. Your wife needs to maybe help you with your drawers, because it will help her to put maybe the laundry away easier. Men may help with the cooking. Some men are better, and they might create a better, healthier meal. We have to look at each other for our talents and allow each other to help each other. And for the single women and single men who are kind of doing it all, just keep everything on this call in mind. You still need a beautiful place. If it's a single pad for a man or a woman, we all have the same needs, is what I'm saying. Maybe we express them differently.
3: Right, right. And even someone who goes into an office every day, you know, they can take these tips and take it to the office. Or everyone's driving a car. You know, how many cars are just like full of clutter and mess, right?
2: Right.
3: And, you know, so what we've talked about today can really be applied in so many different ways. So
2: we don't want to create our own anxiety, right? By not doing those things, is we do create our own anxiety on some levels. So
3: right.
2: Yes, you're right.
3: So once you have all this in place, then you can kind of look forward and say, you know what, now I'm going to have some goals. I can think clearly. We're looking at the year ahead. We can create some goals. And so I was just wondering, well, Molly and I were wondering what goals you have for 2025.
2: Oh my gosh. Okay. I have to be realistic here. Well, one of the things, my sisters and I, we have a musical group called Iquana, and we were granted a grant to do a Vespers project, a great Vespers project based on the digital chant stand. And it's just to help chanters to learn the service. And so we're working on that. So we hope to finish that up either before Christmas or maybe the mid-January. So that's our first goal, is to finish that.
3: Is that going to be in Greek or English?
2: All English. Okay. And it's on the digital chant stand, 100% right. English.
3: Yay. Wow. Okay.
2: Yeah, we also are hoping to begin a Christmas album as Iquana. We've been wanting to do this for years, but we finally have the wherewithal that we're starting to work on that. I don't think it'll be completed, but that is definitely something that will be begun, which is great. I want to continue doing more retreats, so I hope to accomplish that. And I do hope to do a masterclass on making a better, a more healthy music ministry in your parish. So I don't know what that's going to look like, whether it's a 1 or 3 class. I'm not sure, but that's... These are some of my hopeful goals.
3: Well, they're some pretty exciting goals.
4: Yeah, those are great goals.
2: Yeah.
4: That is exciting.
3: Yeah, we just pray for clarity and for energy and everything to get those done.
2: Thank you. Everybody, just remember, all of this is so that you can accomplish what God has purposed you for, what's your talents, and that you may accomplish those in your life for His. And that's why I do have these goals, is because my life is in general order. This is the fruit that we all are striving for, right?
3: That's right.
2: So, ladies, I love you both.
4: Thank you so much. Thank you for spending time with us.
3: Thank you for spending time with us. And we're going to have you on again, because we just love to talk to you.
4: Yes.
3: And of course, We're going to talk about 6 weeks of sanity later, but I just want to encourage everyone, if you just love Pres Stacy as much as we do, that's the great time to really learn from her by joining the course. And so look forward to talking to you again.
2: Thank you. All may it be blessed. Have a blessed nativity and a healthy new year.
4: You as well.
3: You too.
4: Bye.
3: Bye-bye.
2: Bye-bye. Thank you.
3: She's so fun to talk to.
1: Yeah, I loved it. I loved every second
3: energy.
1: Of it.
3: Yeah.
1: I don't know. I mean, she really did change my life.
3: Yeah.
1: Really. I think about things she says all the time.
3: Do.
1: And it's helped me create goals.
3: Yeah.
1: I never was a goal person because I was so under the stress of, overwhelm. And everything she said was just right. It's true.
3: Yeah. That's her wheelhouse for sure.
1: Yeah.
3: So 6 weeks of sanity is going to start again January 20th. So we're excited about that. And for all of you out there who've already taken 6 weeks of sanity in the past, if you want to jump in with the new group, you're going to be getting an email on January 1st, and there'll be an opportunity there to opt in so that you can take it again. And we've had people take it like six times now. Mm-hmm. So it just is the gift that keeps giving. If you listen to this podcast before Christmas, this is a great Christmas gift too for your loved ones.
1: Oh, yeah. Yeah, it's such a great gift. And it's just a great way to start the year.
3: It is. Yeah.
1: Whether you've taken it never, three times, whatever. Like, I gear up for it every time it's coming.
3: Mm-hmm.
1: I start to gear up for it again. You know, because it's that's how we operate. We're not people. It's not a one and done thing.
3: No, we just keep working.
1: We always are. You know, you just keep resetting.
3: Mm-hmm.
1: And to immerse yourself with other people in these concepts is the best way to change your life.
3: Absolutely. Absolutely. And I think you and I are both getting ready for 6 weeks of sanity to start by setting our own 2025 goals so that we're worthy to lead the course.
1: We got to live it.
3: We got to live it. So what are you going to do for 2025?
1: I was thinking about that. Well, you know, you were just over today and we're here doing some home construction right now. We're putting a bedroom and a bathroom in our basement, doing some backyard work and trying to make the most out of every inch of our home. We need every inch of square footage because we do have so many people coming and going, and I want it to be a hospitable place. And so to prepare for that, one of the things I've really, again, decluttering, I did that first initial declutter and I've been going, but I as the years go by, I try even harder, and I'm even getting more strict with myself about how much stuff. And like, I've really had to watch it with like Amazon Prime.
3: Mm-hmm.
1: That's no good for me. So one of my goals is to reduce spending and to also just stuff, just to keep every inch of my house, trying to declutter it. So that's a big one.
3: Very
1: house
3: good.
1: Stuff for
3: that
1: me.
3: That is big. And it's sort of an ongoing thing, I think, too. It's not a one and done because...
1: No.
3: Yeah. Yeah.
1: Even today, like I was like, the hot spots that creep up.
3: Mm-hmm.
1: I found three hot spots where I was like, oh, I opened up my bathroom drawer and I'm like, oh, some stuff, got some trash in here, you know, and my quiet time basket. I started to look. I'm like, this is looking pretty full. So I'm constantly revisiting the hot spots.
3: Yeah.
1: You know, so yeah, you're right. You have to stay on it.
3: Yeah. You know, I had some clarity when Pres Stacy was talking about writing things down. This was sort of a glimmer in the back of my mind as far as a 2025 goal to get more organized and simplify some things.
1: Yeah.
3: And I am a big writer down kind of person.
1: Yes, you are.
3: The problem is that I'm writing here and I'm writing there and I'm writing somewhere else, right? And then when I want to look for something, it's was it in my planner?
1: Yes.
3: Was it in my notebook? Where is it, right? So I'm envisioning sort of a bookcase of journals.
1: Yeah.
3: And each journal represents
1: a different area or topic.
3: A different area.
1: Oh.
3: Yeah. Of my life or a project or whatever, right? So when I need to find that note, I can go right to that particular journal and find it easy instead of it being all over the house.
1: Did you think of that just right now while we were?
3: I did. Well, it was it was a little bit of a glimmer, and then as Stacy was talking, it was like yes. And because and here this is confession time. I'm like a journal.
1: Do you collect them?
3: I do. Yeah. I was trying to think of the word. Yeah. So it's, I pick up all these journals. I start writing into them. I get like a quarter of the way through or whatever. And then I see another pretty journal. Yeah, oh, well, I'm going to get that one. Yeah. So I probably have 20 partially used journals in my basement that are just sitting there. That's ridiculous. So I'm going to go in. I'm going to take out all the pages that have already been written in the past.
1: Okay.
3: And figure out what to do with them.
1: Yeah.
3: Probably put them in the trash. And then each of those journals I'm going to
1: assign
3: I love a different purpose.
1: That's so fun.
3: Yes. I think it'll be fun. And then just have them in my office, easy to look at and say, oh, that's the one I need.
1: Yeah. Yeah. You know, it's cool about, you know, what she was saying. Once you get it, it is a lot of work to get rid of the stuff. There's no shortcut to it.
3: Mm-hmm.
1: That's the thing. That's the rub, right? But anything that's going to change your life is going to involve something hard.
3: Yeah.
1: At first.
3: Right.
1: But the fruits of it are massive.
3: Absolutely.
1: You know, so, you know, it did take a lot of time. Like I told you I spent like 8 hours doing our basement this on Saturday.
3: Mm-hmm.
1: And it was grueling. But then the rush afterwards and how I view that space totally opened up to create opportunity for an exercise area, for more sleeping quarters, you know? So in the same way, like you being able even to think of this idea, like, oh, that's genius. You identified kind of a pain point, like, oh, here's something I'm always frustrated about is I'm losing my notes.
3: Mm-hmm.
1: I'm going to solve that.
3: Right.
1: You know, you have to have something that's a little bit under control to begin to like...
3: Have creativity.
1: Yeah, have creative to be problem solving.
3: Yeah, exactly.
1: And then it's fun. I think it's joyful.
3: Yeah.
1: That's a good one.
3: And then we have a joint goal for 2025, and that's our membership. It's around our membership. Mm-hmm. I don't think a lot of people know that we're a membership supported ministry.
1: Yeah. Keeps us our membership keeps us afloat.
3: Yes, exactly. The membership keeps us afloat. And we have some members who just donate on a monthly basis and we never see them like in the calls or anything. And then we have members who are very involved.
1: Very active, right.
3: And very active. And we're kind of rethinking what you all need, talking to listeners right now. What do you guys need? What would you like from us that if you were a member of Filled with Lust, you would find useful.
1: Yeah. And one thing I think we're always trying to figure out is how to provide encouragement,
3: mm-hmm.
1: a way to immerse people in the concepts of intentional living, because we all need that to stay the course, right? So how we provide that kind of inspiration and encouragement without feeling like, oh my gosh, there's one more thing I have to...
3: Yeah, one more Zoom call I have to be on.
1: Yeah, exactly. Or, you know, we don't want people to ever feel I'm behind.
3: Yeah, right.
1: That's what we hear so much. So, you know, we don't want to create something where like, oh, did you see this? You know, if you miss this video, oh, I'm behind.
3: Mm-hmm.
1: So just how to provide only encouragement without any feeling of, you know, guilt or, you know, like we said with our planner, like we're not dating it because I hate that feeling of feeling like I'm wasting something because mm-hmm. I didn't use it.
3: I wasted money.
1: Yes.
3: I wasted. Yeah.
1: Yeah.
3: Exactly.
1: So that's what we're working on. I'm excited. We haven't had a lot of time to just sit down and really think about it. So I think we've got a lot of other projects done so that we could really focus on this.
3: Exactly.
1: And especially in the early parts of 2025. So.
3: Exactly.
1: Mm-hmm.
3: Exactly. So we're looking forward to the new year, but in the meantime, we're also looking forward to the nativity because that's coming up soon.
1: I really am.
3: And I hope you're all having a blessed Advent out there and that you're looking forward to a nativity that's filled with joy and love and people around you. And we just pray that this season is one of the most beautiful and joyful ones that you've ever had.
1: Thanks, Cynthia.
3: We'll catch you next year.
1: Bye-bye.
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1: Ancient Near Eastern texts such as the Baal cycle portray the pagan god Baal as a rebel, the hero of a revolution, worshipped and glorified for his long string of victories. In The Baal Book, A Biography of the Devil, Father Stephen DeYoung shows that the Hebrew scriptures consciously turn the Baal story on its head, depicting him as a failed and defeated rebel who nonetheless tries to steal the glory that belongs to Almighty God. 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
2: Orthodox Women in the Healing Ministries was founded in 1992 with the mission of providing support to Orthodox Christian women who work in the medical and healing professions. Each year, it hosts a retreat at the Holy Dormition Monastery in Rives Junction, Michigan. Here is just one of its many retreat lectures.
3: Let me begin by saying that, in truth, I'm really deeply honored to be here at this moment of my life in your holy presence. And especially enriched from this morning's experience at the Divine Liturgy. Say to me, what's one word in my heart from my experience this morning? Heavenly. It was absolutely heavenly. Just was. How come? I don't know how come. Just was. It was heavenly. That is to say, we were transported to a new place. And we will be again this afternoon. And for those staying, we will be again tomorrow morning. It's heavenly. Thank God I teach at St. Vladimir's. I've been at St. Vladimir's 31 years. So I have a very rich, heavenly experience there as well. It's heavenly. To use the word in its original sense, it was ecstasy. Ecstasy means in Greek to transcend oneself, get out of oneself, go beyond oneself, be out there. Beyond the little ego. That's what it was. I don't have this written, but I'm going to say it. Take a chance. More than ecstatic. You understand the word ecstasy in secular cultures is corrupted. More than ecstatic, I will claim for me, perhaps for you, this morning's experience was erotic in the original sense of the Greek word, eros. By the way, as an aside, is a great book by Christos Yanaras, Y-A-N-A-R-A-S, Y-A-N-A-R-A-S, Greek philosopher alive, Greece, considered by some the greatest philosopher of the 20th century, wrote a book, Person and Eros. Erotic, doesn't mean sexual. It means beyond transsexual. It's sense of utter wonderment. Utter, and then you get lost for words. For lack of a better word, joy. That's what erotic is. It's not what happens between silk sheets between a man and a woman. No, I mean, that's it in marriage, but that's a whole separate topic. And we believe that the marital bed is sacred. But every human being, married or not, and I'm not, haven't been for 19 years, is capable of erotic experiences. I'm convinced, deep down, I'm a convert of 31 years, I'm convinced that's why Orthodoxy is so attractive. Because we have, and I was Roman Catholic 40 years, and that's a wonderful experience I had. We have what I will call, for lack of better phraseology, the right Christ. We have the right Christ in our liturgy, divine liturgy. Very sensual. Our divine liturgy is super sensual. Smell of incense and tactile and people walking around and lights on and off. It's hugely sensual. And to those with eyes and ears to see and hear, that's very attractive. So we have that erotic liturgical life, and we have it in our theology. We have that Christ. By the way, there are lots of Christs around. That is explained in different ways. And if you don't believe that, watch television on a Sunday morning, which none of us get to do, but tape it and watch it. Yay, yay, yay. All in the name of Christ. But the Christ presented by Orthodoxy is a divine human person who, and I must say that theologians may disagree with me and I don't mind being corrected, but I would say is in the original Greek sense of the word, erotic. That's why he's attractive. He wasn't puritanical. He wasn't a human who went around and said, no, no, no, you can't do that. Those are wrong. No, no, no, no, no, that's wrong. Oh, poo on them. None of that. That's not the Jesus that we know. That's not the Jesus of good Orthodox theology. Nor is he the Jesus who went around and said, do everything you want and have a good time and be hedonist and you'll love it. That's not the Jesus we have in our authentic theology. We have a Jesus who showed us what a real human being is. For starters, he was celibate. That's not a bad thing. It's totally countercultural, but it's not a bad thing. For those called to be married, as I was 19 years, that's not a bad thing. It's not a bad thing to be celibate. One doesn't need sexual experience to be full. Oh, no. Oh, no. That's a whole separate topic. But I would simply say in this context, and I'll get on to what I wrote, Jesus was erotic. And he had no problem allowing that to occur. You have to understand, I'm Italian. Jesus allowed a woman to pour nard on his head and all over his body. Nard, which is a rarefied fragrant oil, which the jar that we're told about, some people say, cost a year's wages. He had no problem in the presence of a whole group of people at a dinner having a woman come and wash his feet with her tears and wipe his feet with her hair. That's as sensual as it gets. That's not a puritanical Jesus. That's a real human who can die on a cross naked for us. He can experience agony for us. Orthodoxy, by my standards, and they certainly are little, is very attractive precisely because it's got the right Jesus in our liturgy and in our theology. By the way, within Orthodoxy, that's not presented that. That's not the only way to say that. You'll hear other views within Orthodoxy. They may be more right than I am, I don't know. But I'll say that much. So, that much being said, let's take a second and how many are new to today? We're not here last evening. Roughly. 1, 2, 3, 4, 5, 6. Roughly 10. Okay. Whatever. By the way, anyone who might be interested, last night is on Ancient Faith Radio, or will be soon. What do you call it? Special Conferences?
4: Special sessions.
3: Orthodox Women in Healing Ministries has its own special section under podcasts on Ancient Faith Radio. But let's segue from last night to right now, an idea or two, and I asked Jane if she would say a word, to say something about last night, the content of last night, to get me started on today. So where is Jane? Jane, would you say a word?
5: That you were going to give us some background to today's topic of actually talking about how to become a healing presence, specifically talking to us about women. Both you and your wife of blessed memory talked about being gentle creatures, with the Theotokos as being our ultimate example of that, being gentle, being feminine, but also being fire, being a force that can change.
3: Say a word more about fire, please. Fire. Women as fire.
5: Women as fire. Not reading your mind. You help
3: well, say a word, if you can, based on last night. What does it mean to say woman fire? A woman, an Orthodox woman, is fire on this earth. What? What is that? How can a woman be fire? What? Like this, flesh that out a bit.
5: Could I call on some help?
3: Yes, certainly. Just ask if somebody wants to put up a hand. Yeah, stand up and say that louder.
6: I think you're referring to a force to contend with.
3: What's that mean, a force to contend with?
6: That's the strength of desire that comes out only with our gender and touch rather than.
3: That's right. That's right. Father Hopko said once that any time a priest enters a social gathering, a social cocktail, the conversation subdues and changes. And that's a good thing. That is to say, the mere presence of the priest in that gathering alters the conversation. And I was saying last night that a strong, gentle, Orthodox woman has that sense about her. That she, all she has to do is like show up for life and be fire. That's what I was saying. I know that. One time I was with a very strong, gentle, Orthodox woman. I was counseling her. And we finished. And I don't know how to say this. She looked in my eyes. She just rubbed the fleece on my jacket like that and walked out. Huh. Changed my week. That's all it was. That's fire. That's fire. So, Jane, can you say another word?
5: You also defined healing presence as our encounters with others that leaves them more strengthened, with more strength and more hope, whether it be in a professional sense, whether it be the clerk at the store, every encounter that we have. That obstacles to that are despondency, doubt, lack of faith, and lack that Christ can act through us. That often self-centered fear lies beneath our negative emotions.
3: Okay. Thank you. There was a fine summary of last night, so you don't have to listen to the podcast. I'm convinced as a clinical psychologist, beneath virtually all negative emotion is self-centered fear. And if the truth be told, la, la, la, la, la, you ratchet that down, what am I afraid of? Self-centered fear. Basically, I'm afraid of death. I'm not going to go there. That's a whole nice talk. But that's the basis of self-centered fear. Afraid of my own death. So, as I said last night and as I say now, this is a team taught set of talks. My wife, who's dead 19 years, is here. She told me this morning she wants to sing for you right now, and she will. You're going to be amazed at her voice. She was a nurse, registered nurse, and did not sing professionally. Jessica's way ahead of me. Thank you. That's her. It's my wife. She taught herself to play the guitar. She sang beautifully, but she sang impromptu. We lived in an apartment in those days. I said to her, honey, can I record you? Yeah, do what you want. So I recorded her, and this is her singing. Not then. This is her singing to me and you now. There's a love song about two humans called Today. Let's listen to it as she is singing it as a love song between your soul

It's intimacy with him. We'll talk about the how, but it's intimacy with him. And those who know intimacy with him know what I'm talking about. He's there. He is our bridegroom. He is our lover. And he wants us to be open to his love. So this song, I'm going to put on an icon of Christ and have my wife sing a song about your and my individual soul and him. That's all.

I said that this is Team Tot. She will carry the day. I'll come and go today. I'll leave, fly out of here Monday morning. And in 2 weeks, you'll be saying to yourself, I wonder what that conference was all about. You'll remember her. That's the way it is. I'll talk, blah, blah, blah. She will touch your hearts. And this afternoon, I'll play another song of her. So, healing presence. Jane said, and I will say again, I admire the fact that you are women in the healing ministries and already doing the grunt work of healing presence. What is healing presence? It's defined as any contact with any human being. I can talk to this one, I can talk to that one, you can talk to this one, you can talk to that one. God sends people in their life. God sends this one in my face now, and that one in my face now. It can be a student of St. Vladimir's, it can be this one, it can be that. It doesn't matter. Healing presence by me or you means in that exchange, I've left that person with more strength and more hope. That's my power. That's my fire. Anytime we meet any human ever, we have a choice. We can leave that person with a little more strength and a little more hope because he or she met me, or we can leave that person depleted.

a little because I took a little from that person. However I do that, we all do it. One way or another, I want you to like me. I wonder what I'm thinking. I wonder what you think of me. Blah, blah, blah, blah, blah, blah, blah, blah, blah. I'm taking from you. I'm not giving, I'm not making you stronger. I'm self-centered. And of course, it's both self-centered fear. Maybe I'm not good enough. Maybe I'm not adequate. Blah, blah, blah. So that's what this is about, becoming more a healing presence. And I would say to all of us, we're all human, and therefore we all have a long way to go. I have no doubt you're much farther along than I. But that's what we're called to do. Now, as I said last night, that awareness, that's who I really am. I expect to do that. I expect to get on a plane Monday morning and talk to a lovely flight attendant and have her have more strength and hope because of that conversation. I don't look at her as my servant. She's not going to bring me Coca-Cola. I'm going to give her strength and hope. That's what being an Orthodox Christian, Orthodox woman in healing ministries, that's what it's all about. No matter who it is, they're really not our servants. We can give them strength and hope. How? I'll talk about that in the next session and a half. For now, pop quiz. Like I'm a professor, I give pop quizzes all the time. Pop quiz, I don't want an answer. You answer it in your own mirror of your soul. Pop quiz. Since the end of Divine Liturgy and this minute, how long is that? A couple hours. How many times have you prayed? How many times have you said the Jesus prayer? How many times have you said the name Jesus? How many times have you been intimate with him? Maybe 700. Maybe two dozen. Maybe two, maybe none. Who knows? Doesn't matter. The purpose of the question isn't to get an answer. The purpose of the question is to help me do it more from now on. Why? Because that's what it says in 1 Thessalonians. That's not my words. It says, pray ceaselessly. That means as much as we can. That doesn't mean all the time. Nobody can pray all the time. But we pray as much as we can, especially in spaces of time like we had between the end of Divine Liturgy and now. We had a nice chunk of time. How did we use it? I mean, of course we take care of ourselves, and I'll talk about that. But basically, we are here to become more and more and more and more and more and more intimate with Christ. The question is how, and I'll do that. But the pop quiz is the beginning of that answer, because the answer is we open ourselves through prayer. That's the avenue. That's the highway. That's the path. That's the road. That's the route. We open ourselves to intimacy with Christ through prayer. Again, that's not my words. They're his words. He said, ask. He said, seek. He said, knock. And that's precisely what we don't do. That is what we don't do. Okay, Lord have mercy. But at least now, we raise ourselves to that level. So I'll make a couple of declarations. The first is prayer releases God's energy in us. You want to release God's energy in you? Fire? How do I do it? Prayer. That's how it's done. And again, they're not my words. Prayer releases God's energy in us. And I'm going to make this some bullets. Blah, blah, blah, blah, blah. Second bullet. This is St. Ignatius Brancheninov said, prayer is a hidden martyrdom. Prayer is a hidden martyrdom. Now, I'm going to say that and go on. But if you want to have fun, spend an hour with teens developing that. I did it this summer at St. Andrew's Camp, OCA, outside right on the Lake Oneida.
It's a wonderful theme. I'll just tell you what I had kids do. Like, these are kids. One of the girl had blue hair. Who cares? There were a group like this. So I assigned numbers. Like, let's say there are 20 people. Gave numbers, 1 through 10, 1, 2, 3, 4, 5. Right, I made them write it down. 1, 2, 3, 4, 5, 6, 7, 8, 9, 10. 1, 2, 3, 4, 5, 6, 7, 8, 9, 10. And then the ones got together in the two, so they're now paired anonymously. Then I give them each a great big piece of paper, the pair, piece of paper that was, I don't know what, 18 by, I don't know, 14, by Butter Staples, and a whole bunch of magic markers. And I said to them, now, the pair of you who are assigned randomly, you didn't choose your own friend, go draw a picture showing prayer as a hidden martyrdom. And of course they went, duh. The first question was, what's martyrdom? That's a nice question to ask. You got them where you want them. Well, martyrdom is being a witness. What's that mean? All right. What are we going to draw? I don't know. Talk about it. So the two of them talk about it, and then they draw it. And then they had to come up and display it in front of the others. Everyone had to be silent, clap at the end, and they sat down. It took an hour. Do you know what? The kids are still talking about that. They're talking about prayer as a hidden martyrdom. Now, I don't want to belabor that. And you know, if I had you for double this time, I'd brought paper and give you magic markers and give you numbers and have you do it. I've had priests do that. And you know what? It works. What it does is help us comprehend prayer as a hidden martyrdom. And I have a movie that I think I can show you this afternoon of youth saying, because I had them do it in pairs in Boston, different pairs, talking about prayer as a hidden martyrdom. So I'll just say it and keep going. But point, prayer is a hidden martyrdom. You're adult enough and good enough to comprehend what I'm driving at. We have to use our time proactively, intentionally, to go where God is, use his name, and not do the thoughts we want to think. We can't get in William James' canoe of consciousness and just go down our stream of consciousness and think about this and that. What am I going to do tomorrow? No, I'm going to pray. By the way, that's what happens to sleep a lot. That's why people can't sleep. They're in their stream of consciousness. Oh my golly, it's 2:30. Have I been praying? Oh, I don't think so. We're called to pray. Again, I realize the limitations of time is 25 to 2. I'll just say that and keep going. I'll say it again to myself. Prayer is a hidden martyrdom. I don't pray enough. And I'll say to you, as humans, you don't pray enough. There's much more intimacy. There's an eternity of intimacy in front of us to become more intimate with Jesus Christ. That's what it's about. That's why orthodoxy is so attractive. Now we'll talk about the Jesus prayer a little bit. Anyone who's interested, I made a CD at St. Vladimir's that you could buy just on the web. Go to the bookstore, Rossi CD, Jesus prayer, buy it. There's a whole CD on the Jesus prayer. And I wrote an article for the web for St. Vladimir's website that Monica is going to give out. You can get a copy of that. The CD kind of says some of that somewhere. But I'm going to say about the Jesus prayer. Virtually all Christian religions today advocate the Jesus prayer. I was Roman Catholic. I was a monk for 11 years. As a monk, I was taught the Jesus prayer and made to read the Way of the Pilgrim. That's all a good thing. However, in Orthodoxy, we have the only religion to have an unbroken history back to its origin. That's a lovely thing. I won't talk about it now, but we can go back through our great saints, all of them. We can go back to St. Seraphim of Sarov and St. Gregory Palamas, all the way back, talking about the Jesus prayer, all the way back to the 5th century monks in the Nitrian desert. Orthodoxy has the Jesus prayer unbroken. It's part of our wonderful heritage.
So I'll say a word. You say the Jesus prayer. I have no doubt about that. I do too, some. We're told when we inhale, say the first half, Lord Jesus Christ, or Lord Jesus Christ, Son of God. And as we exhale, the second half, have mercy on me or have mercy on me, a sinner. That's it. But I'm going to say a word to help us understand a little bit more its power. More than that, in a few moments, I'm going to have to shorten some of the stuff I wrote. And I really did write a role play that I was going to have you do right here, but I can't do because I'm out of time. But I am going to show you a video of an audio of a teenager singing the Jesus Prayer. The Jesus Prayer. Lord Jesus Christ, Son of God, have mercy on me, a sinner. Pivots on the word Jesus. For 2,000 years, God Almighty would not give his name to his chosen people. Jacob and so many others said, please, just tell us your name. And he said, in effect, no. I am. You want to know my name? I'll tell you. I am. What's that mean? That means you're not going to know. I am. And we hypothesize he didn't tell the Jews his name because they'd have used it badly. That he used his name to get what they wanted, to kill the Babylonians or whatever. And Yahweh, we have no idea what Yahweh or God means, said, I'm not giving you my name. Because name is power. Name is power. That's a whole topic. That's an hour. And Bishop Callistos Ware, Metropolitan Callistos Ware, wrote a little mint book called Name is Power. Name is power. Understand, 2,000 years, I'm not going to give you my name. I am not going to tell you my name. Jesus comes along, this little human being, and he says, I will tell you God's name. Duh, what you are going to do, what God wouldn't do for 2,000 years. You're going to tell us God's name. Yes, please. Okay, what's God's name? God's name is Abba. What happened then? They picked up stones. God's name is Abba. Get out of here. You don't have some big, wonderful, apocalyptic name. You're going to call him Abba? Yes, please. Jesus said God's name is Abba. You and I have no idea. We live in America or come from other countries. We have no idea what that means, Abba. But even that, we don't understand its valence. We don't understand the depth. Let me give you a little example of the depth of that. You know, anybody can say Father, Papa. I'll give you a little taste of that. I'm a grandfather. I love it. The theory is God gives us grandchildren as a reward for not killing our own children. I checked it with my daughter. She said, yeah, you didn't kill me. When Beth only had one, Colin, and I would visit in Rhode Island where they lived, I would say to Beth and Greg, you two work hard all week. I'll take care of Colin Saturday morning. Tell me what to do. Write it down. I paint by the numbers. Write down. Change the diaper. Warm the bottle. No, no, no. And I'll do it. Okay? Okay. I got a list. Colin's in his room. I'm in my room. Beth and Greg are in their room. All right. 6:30 in the morning, I hear this horrendous, blood-curdling scream coming out of Colin's room. Now, I bond out of bed. I don't want Beth and Greg awakened. I run to Colin's room. Now, you understand, it's 6:30. I'm groggy. And in his room, the door is ajar. There's a thin sliver of door opening that I can see in, and he can't see me. He's got his hands on the crib, head to the ceiling, wailing. And he's got on this, how to say it, sleeper that goes from his neck to his ankle, the zipper.
So I start to hum my little lullaby, like now I have this relationship with this little guy. As soon as I start to hum the lullaby, I'll hum it for you. I go like this. I go, loo, loo, loo, loo, loo. Instantly, he's silent. He knows it's Papa. I got him quiet, so I keep going. Loo, loo, loo, loo, loo, loo, loo. I do a little bit. Then I go to the big opening in the door, and he takes his hands off the crib bar, and he puts them to the ceiling, and he just, a dozen times, he goes, Papa, Papa, Papa, Papa, Papa, Papa, Papa, Papa, Papa. He knows Papa's not going to hurt him. He knows that the only thing Papa does is roll on the rug with him and have a good time. I go over, I pick him up, we go sit in the chair, puts his head in my chest. For 10 minutes, I hum Lululu. That's what Abba means. Abba is that unbounded, total expectation of nothing but goodness. Abba is a childlike exclamation to God, Abba, and I don't pretend to understand what it means. Colin taught me, Jesus. Now, Jesus in John, Philip said, show us the Father and it's enough. And in some readings, Jesus in exasperation says, Philip, have I been with you so long and you still don't understand? He who sees me sees the Father. I and the Father are one. You want to know who the Father is? Take a look. And you want to really know who the Father is? Take a look at the crucified Christ. That's a declaration of who the Father is. Now I'm going to foreshorten this some. It's quarter to two. But embedded in the name Jesus is the very power of God. So that's the first half. Lord Jesus Christ, and I've got a mercy on me, a sinner. Second half, have mercy on me, a sinner. Pivots on the word mercy. Second half of the Jesus prayers, petition. Have mercy on me. What does the word mercy mean? What are we asking for? In Hebrew, hesed, mercy, means everlasting love. Not a bad prayer. I don't mind being loved. Have everlasting love. That's what we're praying. Why don't we pray that all the time? Have everlasting love in me. I don't know. We don't. I like the translation in Greek even better. Mercy. The word mercy in Greek comes from eleison, the most oft said word in the divine liturgy. Have mercy on me, a sinner. Eleison. Eleison in Greek comes from the Greek word eleion, which means olive. Olive oil. One time in the St. Vladimir's class, I had a priest from the Middle East. I said to him, Father George, do they still use olive oil medicinally in the Middle East? Oh, yes, Dr. Rossi. When I was a little boy, my mother would, and had a cough, my mother would take a little dishcloth and heat a pan of olive oil and put the cloth in the warm olive oil and put on my chest under my pajamas. Then I'd wake up in the morning and the cough would be diminishing. Olive oil in the Middle East today, and in Jesus' time, was used as a healing agent. The prayer is, Lord Jesus Christ, Son of God, have warm, healing olive oil on my hard heart. Not a bad prayer. I say that literally a lot. Lord Jesus Christ, Son of God, have warm, healing olive oil on my hard heart. Why? Because that's what the prayer says. Now, there are a lot of alternatives to that.
dearly monks said, O Lord, make haste to help me. O Lord, make speed to save me all day long. The one book I really love, and I have a handout to give to you on the invocation of the name, some excerpts I took from Liv Gillet, whom I love. Liv Gillet says, for those who would like to, those who are called to, the name Jesus, the one word, Jesus, in itself, is the Jesus prayer. Going through the day, all I have to do is try to be interior, listen to my breathing and heart beating, and say the name Jesus. That's it. That's the whole enchilada. And the more I do that with an intention of being intimate with him, coming to know him, making myself open to him, the more he will do that for me. The name Jesus itself is a means to purification and perfection, the filter through which all our thoughts and words and deeds can pass, brings victory when we're tempted. There are a couple other really nice quotes here that I'll have Monica give to you in just a moment. That being said, and there's a lot more to say about that, I want to say a word about not letting appearances deceive us. That is to say, not being judgmental. Are you judgmental? Say to the other, am I judgmental? Oh, heavens, yes. Are you judgmental? You're human, so heavens, yes. Anytime you see a human or a situation, something goes through your mind, judgmentally, you categorize it. That's the way the human mind works. That's a problem. That's a big problem. And that's what we try to move away from. And teens are the ones who posture most, who make appearances look weird. Yep. And I'm saying to you, by the way, there are some teenagers who are 50 years old. All right. There are some teenagers who are 74, and I might be one of them. All right. Don't be deceived. One time I gave a retreat to high school kids in the Adirondacks, Aniokians. First talk, Saturday morning, glorious day, much brighter than today. Lent, spring, beautiful weather, gorgeous lake right there. How do I say this? I was talking, they were there, but behind them was this whole wall of windows, almost onto the floor, two doors. So I said to them, let's begin with a moment of silence, but let's all go outside and we will pray out there, looking at the gorgeous lake and the green trees. I said, but don't make it humanistic. Don't just say, oh, green air, smells good, nice place. Okay, but directed to the Lord Jesus Christ. Pray to him in this. Okay, okay. So they all go outside. Now, you know teens. They're leaning against the post. They're like this. So I had them there for 5 minutes, brought them back in, talked, blah, blah, blah. Gave them another talk, blah, blah, blah. In the evening, I had them do posters, which they loved. And then in the morning, so they're teens. Now, they came from Niagara Falls and Ottawa and all over to the Adirondacks, so, and they have a lot of friends. So they were up all night talking to their friends. That's why they came. They didn't come for me. They came for their friends. Sunday morning, we have a divine liturgy. We have a brunch. Then they have to leave at 3, long drives home. Rossi has to talk at 1. Duh. It's a gray day. They are exhausted. They don't want to be there. They want to talk to their friends. I don't want to be there. They're half awake. But we're there. So I'm facing 30 teenagers. Right in front of me are two girls sitting, how do I say this, with a white blanket around the two of them, up to their chinny chin chin, half asleep with their heads together looking at me.
I felt so sad for them. It's like they have to sit here and listen to this. They're tired. So I said to them, I said, I'll tell you what I was going to do. I was going to have you go outside and pray like we did yesterday. I'd take one look, and I don't think bulldozers could get you to move. So I'm not going to do that. And the one in front, not the girl, but a guy says, Dr. Rossi, make us go outside and pray. I said, no. I am not going to make 30 of you go outside because one of you wants to do it. I said, how many of you want me to make you go outside and pray? All 30 put up their hand. I said, go. And they grumbled. But they did it. You know my point. Don't take them at face value. Look for the good that's inside and talk to that. And I'm running out of time, so whatever else is written is just going to have to fly away. But I do want to have you watch like an icon, but listen to Martha. Listen to Martha. Martha, here's a little like a name to put in your heads, Crossroad, a program in Boston run at Hellenic Conduct College by Ann Bezarides, and I've been talking there for the last 10 years. So I give a talk at night on the Jesus Prayer, much longer than this. I take 2 hours to talk about the Jesus Prayer to them. They're very receptive. Saturday night, Sunday, go to Divine Liturgy brunch. I get out of my car to get my computer, give them another two-hour talk at noon. And I'm walking to the door of the library, and walking across the grass is a 17-year-old girl, not excessively pretty and not disfigured, just a plain old girl, singing. So I said to myself, because I define myself as a dinosaur, I'm going to find out what kids are singing these days. She's singing softly. As we walk to the door, she stopped singing. So I opened the door. I said, honey, what were you just singing? And she shrugged her shoulders and she said, she kind of looked where she said, the Jesus Prayer. I said, I beg your pardon. She said, well, you asked me. I said, would you sing it for me now? Yeah. I'm going to push. When I go to talk to 30 of them, would you stand up and sing the Jesus Prayer? Yeah. She did. They clapped. I said, would you come in the other room and I'll record you? Yeah. This is Martha singing the Jesus Prayer. I don't give a talk that I don't play Martha. She has changed my life because I'm starting to sing the Jesus Prayer. And I suggest you think about that. That's a whole topic that could take a half hour. But understand, she's singing the Jesus Prayer not to impress Rossi or anything else. She's singing the Jesus Prayer because she's singing the Jesus Prayer. And I'm convinced all heaven was doing somersaults while this little twink is singing Jesus Prayer on a Sunday afternoon. That's revolutionary.

That was 15 months ago. Last summer, I spoke at Hellenic College to teenagers, and I played Martha. Blah, blah, blah. Then I finished, and I'm gathering my stuff. Voluntarily, a whole group of teenagers who are really crazy came up themselves without being asked and sang the Jesus prayer together as a group and then sang it a second time to be recorded. And I want you to hear the spontaneity. I want you to hear how this is contagious. This is a group of 17-year-olds singing unsolicited the Jesus prayer.

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3: You're listening to From the Amvon with Father John Whiteford, sermons from St. Jonah Orthodox Church in Spring, Texas. Father John is a priest in the Russian Orthodox Church outside of Russia. He's the author of Sola Scriptura, an Orthodox analysis of the cornerstone of Reformation theology, and the general editor of the St. Innocent Liturgical Calendar. Here he is with today's lesson.
4: In the name of the Father, and of the Son, and of the Holy Spirit. Love is extravagant. When you really love someone, you pull out all the stops. And we know this from our own experience. If you've ever been deeply in love with someone, you know that from your own internal experience, but we can at least see it by observation in other people. When we are full of love for someone, we're ready to give everything for them, even our own lives. Everything that we have, we are happy to give to them, and we want to share it with them. The worship of the church is extravagant because it's an expression of our love for God. We are on day three of a 10-day full cycle of services where we're spending almost the entire day either in church or preparing to go to church. And this comes right on the heels of us concluding the 40 days of Lent and preparing for Pascha. And so we're dedicating quite a bit of our time to prayer and to being at church. And that's because we love God. We want to be here. We want to express our love for God. Our worship isn't cheap. And I can tell you from experience, because we started this parish from scratch, and to just do the services on a minimal level, you're talking about a couple thousand dollars worth of stuff. You've got to have at least one set of priest vestments. You've got to have service books. You've got to have some basic vessels to be able to do the service. Protestants don't have this problem. All they need is a Bible, and you know they can meet under a tent, and they're ready to go. But we have things, and we want to make it more beautiful than that. So to do church on a better and grander scale, it requires great investment of time. And a church, if you go to an Orthodox country, when you're looking at these beautiful churches, you're looking at the works of many, many generations that go back in some cases 1,000 years that have built up this parish and donated all these beautiful things to this church. And that's an expression of their love, but none of this is inexpensive. There's always going to be people who say, what's it all for? Why can't you just go home and worship God? Why can't you worship God in nature when you're out fishing or on the golf course? Well, you might just as well ask why a young lover wants to spend so much time with the person that's the object of their affection, why they're willing to spend so much of their money to please the person that they love. Why? Because they love them. If you don't really love, then you're trying to find ways to get out of these things. In the gospel, Judas asked the question, wherefore this waste? We're told in the gospel of John that he said, why was not this ointment sold for 300 denarii and given to the poor? And in St. Matthew's gospel, we're giving some slightly different wording, but basically to the same effect. To what purpose is this waste? For this ointment might have been sold for much and given to the poor. 300 denarii added up to essentially a year's worth of wages for an average working man. So to take a year's worth of wages in the form of a pound of spikenard and to anoint the feet of somebody was incredible extravagance. What was the purpose of this waste? Judas wanted to know. Well, if you ask Mary that question, the purpose of that waste was because she loved the Lord. She loved the Lord already before the raising of Lazarus, but after seeing his care for her and her sister and for her brother and the fact that he had the power as God to raise him from the dead, she was ready to spare no expense to show what love that she had for God. When you talk about why wasn't this given to the poor, it sounds like a very pious objection. It sounds like it's motivated for love by the poor, but it's not. And we're told right after the verse I already quoted in the Gospel of John, this he said not that he cared for the poor, but because he was a thief and he had the bag and bare what was put therein. In other words, he was the man that was handling the money that the disciples had, and he was siphoning some off for himself. When you're talking about caring for the poor, obviously that's something that we want to do. And what the Lord said was not in any way to diminish our need and our obligation to care for the poor. You can show your love for God by caring for the poor. But the people who raise these kinds of objections are not people who are getting ready to join the Peace Corps and devote the rest of their lives to helping people in the third world. The people who raise these objections are people like Judas, usually, that are just thinking about how that money could be better spent on themselves, but rather than come out and say, I'd rather spend that money on myself, they want to say, couldn't this be put to better use? Couldn't it be used for the poor? Likewise, those who complain about how much time we waste at church or in prayer or how much money we spend on the things of God and talk about all the ways that our time and our money could be better spent, they don't intend to themselves do better things with their time and their money. If you look at what they actually do with their time and their money, you will see that they mostly spend it on themselves and they mostly waste it on things that are not really that important. We live in a society that probably spends more money and time on frivolous things, things that are demonstrably frivolous, things that are of absolutely no importance whatsoever. So for people like that to complain about how we waste our time on the things of God only shows that their problem is whose God's being worshipped. They would rather be God themselves. They would rather have the money be showered upon themselves. They just don't have love for God. They are lacking in love for God. But the biggest example of extravagant love in history is the love that God has shown us. For God so loved the world that he gave his only begotten Son, that whosoever believeth in him should not perish, but have everlasting life. Today, Christ is received with hosannas by the people of Jerusalem, as he ought to have been, and it was in prophetic anticipation of his victory over death. But this victory came at a high price. As we are going to see in the days ahead, as we go through Holy Week with Christ and go to his passion, he endured the betrayal of Judas. He endured the mockery, the spitting, the blows, the scourging, the nails, and death upon the cross, a death that was designed to take away every last bit of dignity and humanity from its victims. But by this death, he freed us from death and triumphed over both death and hell. He that was mocked and beaten has mocked and beaten death. He that was put to death for our sins has put sin to death. He has destroyed death. He has destroyed sin. He has given us the power to live a holy life. He that was buried in the earth has risen, and he's now seated at the right hand of the Father. This is the extravagant love that Christ has for us. How can we not give him all our life and all our heart in response? Amen.
3: From the Amphon, sermons from St. Jonah Orthodox Church in Spring, Texas. Father John Whiteford is the priest at St. Jonah's and the author of Sola Scriptura, published by Conciliar Press. 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

0: Digital Discernment with Dr. Randa Anderson, a Bright Spot podcast of the Crossroad Institute. Thoughtful discussions with everyday people who found courageous ways to manage their tech use. We will also share interviews with experts to guide us in our digital discernment. And we'll be taking the conversation one level up to talk about how parish ministries think about digital discernment for their efforts. We hope to discover how our ancient faith can bring clarity and purpose to our modern digital life for ourselves, our families, our parishes, and the society around us for the life of the world.
1: Hey everyone, welcome, welcome. My name is Dee Marentel and I'm the moderator for Digital Discernment. We have with us today Elizabeth Ayoub. Elizabeth is a homeschooling mom to her 8-year-old daughter. She's a past church school director and teen soyo advisor for her parish. And she currently works part-time for Focus North America. Elizabeth and her husband have approached technology use with their child very thoughtfully, and they've made what we think are courageous decisions that buck the trends. She's well-educated and reflects deeply on how to engage technology with intention and in ways that align with their Orthodox values. We think you're going to enjoy Elizabeth's open and honest insights. So now, here's Dr. Randa Anderson and her interview with Elizabeth on this episode of Digital Discernment.
2: Welcome, Elizabeth. Thank you for being with us today.
3: Thank you so much for having me.
2: Elizabeth, you bring the perspective to this conversation of someone with many years of experience in youth education and ministry, and you're also a homeschooling mom to an 8-year-old daughter. One goal of this podcast is to share stories from parents who bucked the trend in their approach to managing screen time within their families. Please begin by telling us about your approach to screens with your child.
3: So I started out probably similar to how a lot of parents began with wanting to provide time for my child to have resources that are through the digital media. And then starting to realize that that was not serving us very well. So, you know, I would put a show on while she was 3 or 4 years old while I was making dinner. That was like a key time. You know, moms are trying to make dinner, easy distraction, easy babysitter. But we would do like nice, wholesome shows, that type of thing. And I was starting to realize that she was getting really fixated on like wanting to watch more shows. Anytime we had to turn it off, then she just wanted more time with it. I was starting to feel like those battles every day were not really worthwhile. I was also noticing that a lot of her play was revolving around the shows that she was watching. And so, you know, they were fine shows, Magic School Bus or Bluey or things like that. It wasn't necessarily negative content, but that was just where her, all of her imagination and all of her, energy was kind of focusing towards that. And so that was the first thing that kind of gave me a little bit of pause. And I started talking to my husband and asked him what he thought if we just stopped watching TV. And building a new habit is hard. And so there was a lot of resistance at first. And I was like, hey, we're only going to do like family movie nights like once or twice a week. We're not going to watch a show every day. She had played a few little games like on our phones before as well, like educational games that, again, weren't necessarily had any negative content, but again, she was always asking for them, always wanting them, even at young ages. And so we just stopped doing that. The resistance initially was hard, and I'm glad that we were on the same team about that, because that would have made it a lot harder. And so we just kind of switched to, that was our usual basis. We don't watch TV. We have family movie nights maybe once or twice a week. She doesn't use the phones or tablets for games or anything like that. The only thing that she usually uses it for is to listen to audiobooks from time to time. So that is for her. That's where we're at right now. She's 8 years old.
2: That's great. So what I appreciate about what you're telling us is that you introduced educational content through digital media to your child at, you know, young age, preschool age, it sounds like. You noticed a response that you didn't think was great for her. It was impacting everything, her imagination. There was a constant desire for more, more, more, which I know most parents can relate to. But then you and your husband got on the same page. You talked about it. You decided you wanted to be more intentional. You agreed, which is key also, and not always something that, you know, happens between a husband and wife. Did I hear you correctly? Did you and your husband also stop watching TV, or was that just with your children?
3: That's a great question. So I would say that this is not necessarily a path that my husband would have chosen if it weren't for me. So he's definitely on board with like, hey, we'll do this together for her. He still probably watches more TV than I do. I also have cut way back on that. So I would say maybe once a week, my husband and I will watch a show together. And that's pretty much my limit of TV as well. And I've noticed that intentionally needing to like find something else to fill that time for myself. So in the evenings now I would like read a book or make something or bake something or call a friend versus like watching TV. My husband still watches a fair bit of TV, I would say.
2: Okay. All right. Fair enough. I was clarifying because I was wondering about how you might model those habits, you know, or model the habits of hobbies for your child. And it sounds like that's happening.
3: Absolutely. And I would say like my husband, when he watches TV, it's usually at night, like after she would be in, you know, he's like watching the news or things like that, that she would not be interested in.
2: Absolutely. I mean, many adults like that screen time is a wind down, you know, mm-hmm. in the evening. Sure. So what was your why, would you say? What prompted you to want to make different choices than the norms of our day?
3: So I think that all that experience with her and kind of realizing that the way that she was, the behaviors that were coming out from doing this were not what I wanted for her, kind of got me thinking along these lines. And something I talk with my spiritual father about a lot is that I'll do a lot of things for my child that I might not necessarily do for myself. So I would say that she was a big part of the why behind why I started thinking about this, because I realized like I want something more for her than to be fixated on when she could watch a TV show next, when she could play a game on her phone next. And I want the same thing for myself. I want the same thing for my husband. I want the same thing for everybody, but I was willing to make the changes for her because she's my kid. I want the best for her. But then that did like trickle back to me, because if I want the best for her, I can limit her screen time. But if she keeps turning around and seeing me on my phone, me on my computer, me constantly distracted when she's trying to tell me a story, that's not me doing the best for her. And then I was also realizing that I had changed, like the way my behaviors, my habits, all of that had changed as well. And so, yeah, it's worthwhile to make these changes for myself as well. So that kind of sparked that. And I started doing more research. So I read a lot of different articles online. But one book that really stuck out to me that I read was the book Digital Minimalism by Cal Newport.
2: Great book.
3: Oh, yes. It was very, very helpful to me as I started kind of thinking about the why I'm doing this and how am I actually going to do this? Because I knew I didn't want to just get rid of all technology ever created, but how could I do this more intentionally? How could I break this bad habit that I had of just constantly trying to check my phone in front of my child, resorting to putting her in front of TV when I didn't, you know, have time, patience, or energy for her? How could I change that? And so I felt like this book really gave some practical ideas about how to change that. And really helps with thinking about why we would be using these things. So that was really helpful.
2: I think that Cal Newport talks about a digital declutter for 30 days. Did you try that? I have to ask. Not to
3: pay. I did. So I modify, you know, he gave a couple like ideas for different modifications, but that's pretty much what I did. So I, on my phone, I deleted Instagram, I deleted Facebook. I couldn't get rid of like my email on my phone. That was like, being able to check my email on my phone was kind of important to me. But I noticed again, like making a new habit it can be so hard. There was nothing on my phone to check. Like there's nothing. So I was obsessively checking the weather because that habit was so ingrained to like, I needed to pick up my phone and look at something. And the only thing that changed on it was the weather. And so that really hit hard of like, wow, you are so addicted to needing to look at this, that you're just looking at the weather. So I did that. I reduced all of that. Cal Newport suggests the whole idea of using your phone, your technology as a tool, as it was meant to be used, and not letting it just rule your life. And so I have a laptop. I still had Facebook access and Instagram access on my laptop, but I set a time, like I can check it at 7:30 after she goes to bed. I can check it for 20 minutes and this is my time to check it. And other than that, I don't need to be checking it throughout the day. So really those kind of tools of like, you don't have to not have anything, but how are you going to use it? Why are you going to use it? One of the things he referenced in his book, and then I just recently read another book called The Extinction of Experience by Christine Rosen, and I found that book very helpful as well. They both reference the Amish people in thinking about how we would use technology. And I loved this idea about how the Amish people, when technology is presented to them, they could have a lot more thoughtful approach than just your average citizen in our country. Take, for example, the telephone. So when the telephone was presented, the Amish people thought through, like, is this a worthy tool for us to have? Do we need to have this? How will this change our life? You know, if we have the telephone, now we're losing the ability to exercise. If we were going to go walk and like see somebody face to face, we're losing those face to face conversations. Are people going to be spending time all on their telephones? And so ultimately the leaders in the Amish community decided that it would not be helpful for everybody to have a telephone, but would it be helpful to have a telephone sometimes if there was an emergency and somebody needed to call 911, or, you know, you needed to call somebody? Yes, that would be helpful. So they intentionally chose how to use this technology in a way that would support and help their community, but it wouldn't change their community life in a drastic or in what they viewed as a negative way. So they have one central telephone for everybody to use. And so I love that idea of how could we replicate when we see a technology, instead of just wrapping our arms around it and being like, I want this technology for my kid or my family, thinking through like how using this technology is going to change me, change our life, change how we do things. And are those ways that it's going to change better for us, going to grow us as people, going to grow us in virtue, or is it going to have the opposite effect?
2: Yeah. And I think what's key there is not that we're saying we should all now follow an Amish lifestyle, right? But what they did was they looked at how the new technology aligned with their values or not, right? And we may have different, I'm sure have different values than the Amish community, but really looking at that, that's what discernment is, right? Mm-hmm. Is looking at how the choice we're about to make aligns with our values and ultimately with our path to salvation.
3: Absolutely.
2: Right. So yeah, great. What benefits do you think your family as a whole now has experienced because of these courageous decisions? And I do think they're courageous decisions that you've made around your tech use.
3: I think that we've seen a lot of differences. For one, I think that we've lost that, like, it was almost like a power struggle of like, how are we using this? And I'm not to say it's done forever. You know, she's going to continue to grow and age and want, hey, can I get TikTok? Hey, can I get this? You know, all those things. We're going to have those conversations ongoing, but it has lost like a constant daily, like this is a focus in our life and we're constantly figuring out how to manage it. Instead, it's a sometimes used resource when it's needed and appropriate. And so that has been one huge thing. I think that our time together then as a

0: those are some of the bigger things that stick out to me from making our choices this way.
1: What benefit do you think your child as an individual then has also experienced through not having access to much of any screen time?
0: Yeah, I think that one, I hope that I haven't seen all of the benefits. I hope that I am laying a path and a foundation for the benefits to continue all through her life, because this is going to be an ongoing conversation of teaching her how to appropriately use technology and digital media. But I think right now, the biggest gift that I've seen is that she has so much time to do other things. I can't, sometimes my husband and I will look at each other and be like, when would she even have time to watch a TV show? Like, her life is so full of friends and hobbies and time to just imagine and be a child and think of things and be creative, that I can't even, I'm like, when would you have time to do this? When I hear the statistics about, you know, the number of hours a child, the average US child like spends on this, I'm like, think of all of the time that they could be doing that. And that leads me, Cal Newport talks a little bit about this in his book, but I read another book called Leisure, The Basis of Culture by Joseph Piper. And his book is all about leisure. It is a deep dive into it, going back to like the ancient Greeks and thinking about how leisure time, having time that we don't have to work to survive. I mean, so much of the history of the world, like people were spending the majority of their days every day just working so that they could survive. And we have more time in this time of history in the US. We have more time that we don't need to be trying to survive than ever before. So that would be like our leisure time, like our time that we could be doing beautiful things. Like, yeah. So,
1: and leisure, not necessarily idle time, right? He makes that distinction that leisure is something deeper than that.
0: Absolutely. So if you think about, like, you know, any time period in history, like you could think to the ancient Greeks where they were, you know, when they had leisure time, they were discussing philosophy or writing plays or writing poetry and sharing it together in community. Or if you think about early American settlers, they didn't have a ton of extra time, but when they did, they played music together and sang together and they would come together as community and have meals together. So yes, like leisure is not necessarily, oh, I'm just going to go lay on my sofa and watch Netflix. But it is a time for us to be building ourselves up and like enjoying all the beauty in the world that like God has given us. And so that idea that all of the time that we allocate towards digital media and social media as a distraction, I'm not saying it's unnecessary, but that if all that time that we're putting towards that as a distraction or as our leisure time is taking away from time that we could be building ourselves up and building up our community and our family.
2: Can I ask you to paint a picture for us? You know, what hobbies, you know, have you and your daughter, you know, picked up in this time of leisure? You know, like paint the image.
0: Oh, absolutely. So because we homeschool, we're usually done with school by lunchtime. And so after lunch, then we have different, every day we kind of have different things that we do. So a lot of times we spend reading together. So reading all different books together, if I'm book lists online. We love hiking. So we have downloaded like a list of all of like the parks in our area. And so we'll go out hiking even during the winter. So we got snowshoes 2 years ago. We live in Michigan. We got snowshoes 2 years ago so that we can go snowshoeing even during this time of year. So that's something that we do a lot. We play a lot of games. Our family is pretty big on games. And then we also do a lot of things within community. So we volunteer in our church a lot and I'm able to just bring her along, to do those types of things. I help with the Sunday school. So she'll be coming to church with me and helping getting Sunday school ready. We also, volunteer to run a homeschool co-op in our area. So we get together with other homeschooling families in the afternoons and spending time together in community. And then we also have worked to cultivate community in our neighborhood. So our neighbors, are wonderful. We have a little neighborhood where the kids are able to go outside and play freely. There's a park across the street where the kids are able to go and just get time being with other children of different ages. So, right.

0: now that's kind of like what the majority of like our leisure time is when we're together. But she has also started like many different little hobbies, like she's learning how to crochet right now. She does piano, and she's also just extremely creative. Like just today, she was like, "Mom, I need some cardboard because I'm going to go and build this cardboard house this afternoon." I was like, "Great." So just like having that time, like if I was letting her just watch TV or even like audiobooks are something that she's able to listen to, during her leisure time sometimes. And initially, so when we stopped watching TV, I was like, okay, well, you know, for some time in the afternoon when you want to just have some chill downtime, you can listen to audiobook. And I didn't put any limits on that. And the first afternoon she listened to an audiobook for 4.5 hours. And I was like, even the audiobook, it's a great book, it's quality, but is that passive? You know, you're just like sitting there, like having something done to you instead of you being active and thinking about it. So we ended up she can listen to an audiobook for an hour every day. But if she just had that time, if she didn't have that time, she wouldn't be having the time to be creative, to be thoughtful and coming up with these ideas and projects on her own.
1: That's a beautiful picture you've painted. Thank you for that. What advice would you give parents who want to do a digital declutter, either for themselves or for their kids? Like, where's a good place for them to start, do you think?
0: Oh, that is a really good question. I think I would probably pick whatever is your biggest time waster. So, you know what I mean? Like being thoughtful about, because obviously we use our devices as tools. Like we need them. I could talk about so many benefits that I have from technology. I love that we have access to this. But when you look at it really carefully and you're like, how much of the time am I actually using this as a tool that's serving me? And how much of it am I letting it waste my time? So I would look where you feel like you're wasting your time, where you feel like it's pulling you to be somebody that you don't want to be.
1: Doesn't align with your values. Like saying before. Yeah.
0: Right. Exactly. The book that I referenced, The Extinction of Experience, one of the things that she was talking about is like our inability to be bored. Like we are losing our ability to be bored and be okay. And I was noticing that at the grocery checkout line, I'm going to be waiting maybe a maximum of 10 minutes. And as soon as I'm standing there in line, out comes the phone and I just, you know, start checking things. I can't even just stand in line for a couple of minutes and just not, you know, think about things, think about the people around me, think about other things. I can't just be undistracted for a moment. And so that was where I needed to start. Was I didn't like that about myself. I didn't like that. I couldn't just be peaceful and patient when I needed to wait somewhere. And so I deleted off my phone anything that was going to be distracting me and just pulling me away. Eventually I stopped checking the weather, repeatedly. And just putting my phone away from me whenever I could. So I had previously kept my laptop down in the kitchen in the main area of our house. And so that was always like a siren's call, like trying to call me over to the laptop. So now I keep it charged up in my room. So if I want to go on my laptop at a time that's not my like designated work computer time, I have to go all the way upstairs, get the laptop, bring it downstairs, go use it. So that's another thing that Cal Newport suggested.
1: Made it inconvenient, right?
0: So like make it harder, make it not obvious, make it not there. Cause like if your phone there's research about this, but like if you can see your phone, you're way more likely to check it than if you can't see your phone. So even
1: and to be distracted by it, right? Even if you don't actually pick it up, just having it out on your table face down, it's still presence. Yeah. There are studies about that.
0: Yes. So now I like put it under like a book or a notebook or something like that, if I have it somewhere that's nearby, but just trying to keep it away. So yes, I would encourage that. On Facebook and Instagram, you can unfollow people and still be friends with them. You know what I mean? You don't have to be like, I'm unfriending everybody I ever met, but unfollowing people just makes them not showing up in your feed. So then your feed is actually pretty boring. And so that makes it less enticing to want to go on. So I unfollowed many, many people. I use Facebook mainly for groups. Just, you know, that's an easy way to have groups be able to message each other. And so I wouldn't want to delete it entirely, but maybe for you, you do want to delete it entirely if you don't use it in a way. So that's kind of one of the things where it's like, back to the Amish example of like, how is this technology serving me? Being a part of these Facebook groups would really seriously detract, if I wasn't a part of that, would detract from my ability to engage with my community. So keeping Facebook is important to me, but checking it obsessively in the grocery store line is not serving me. So I need to make a specific time where I can check that and stay engaged.
1: And that speaks to the intentionality you mentioned earlier too, right? Yes. Being intentional in what you choose to engage with and making sure that it aligns with your values and what you need to be doing in your life, right? Mm-hmm. I mean, I'm sure some of those Facebook groups may be helpful, say, to your homeschooling that you're doing with your daughter and your church school efforts. Wonderful. Well, Elizabeth, you've given us quite a lot to contemplate and consider in how we use technology with our children. Any final thoughts for our audience before we wrap up today?
0: I think that my biggest thing would just be to that all of us remember that the technology is something that we can use well in our lives, and we can teach our children how to use it well, and we can use it for the glory of God. There's a lot of ways that we can use it in beautiful ways. And so all it takes is time for us to be thoughtful about that, to be intentional about how we use it, and to make a plan for our families that we can follow so that we can use it well.
1: Wonderful. Thank you, Elizabeth.
2: Thank you. We hope you enjoyed this conversation with Elizabeth and her insights into technology and parenting. Her point that our tech use should be an active choice aligned with our values gives us all a challenge. Can we tuck away our phone in order to be fully present with our children? Can we do a digital declutter in order to concentrate on what truly matters to us? Can we be a bit more like the Amish and choose not to bring the latest technology into our lives simply because we can? Can we instead focus on true leisure time that is a space for creativity, exploration of nature, and spiritual engagement? Above all, can we actively join with others in Christ as we live our lives with the intention of growing closer to each other and Christ? I hope so. And we hope that this episode of Digital Discernment gave you some specific ideas and motivation to do so. Thank you for listening. 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
4: Welcome to Light Streams In. I am Alisa Bielotich-Davis, and I just got back from a one-week residency at the Antiochian House of Studies, which is now an accredited graduate school program. I'm working on a master's degree in my second year, and it's a neat program because you can do it while you're also working a full-time job and taking care of a family and perhaps recording some podcasts and stuff. So it's working out very well. So we just spent 1 week in person, and we were very honored because the new Metropolitan of the Antiochian Archdiocese, he is the Metropolitan of New York and all North America, was there with us, and he's new. And I'd heard good things about Metropolitan Saba. I knew he was a monastic, and I had the impression that he was sort of poetic and lovely. But wow, you know, he came and he's really neat. He's very loving, very much a shepherd. I really enjoyed him. And so at one point, he sat down with the master's students, and he opened with some comments about how divided and polarized we can be here in America. You know, he was talking a lot about in the Antiochian church, you know, of course, you have immigrants who've just come over or cradle Orthodox, and then you've got converts, and there's some difficulty there. But also, this problem that we're all seeing, of course, that, you know, we have like sort of a rigorist side. We have people who are very, very conservative theologically, and then we have people who are much more about economia, a little more liberal theologically. And then we have, obviously, politics. We have all sorts of different ways, actually. Sadly, I could list them on and on, right? All of these ways in which we're very divided in the United States. And I wish I had anticipated that he was going to say something so brilliant. I would have written it down or recorded it. So I don't have the exact quote. But, you know, basically, he told us that we were building cages for one another and that we couldn't understand each other through the cages. There's some truth to this, right? And when you disagree with someone, and especially in this context where everyone is disagreeing and everyone is dividing into two different sides, we just assume that everyone on the other side is sort of lockstep. We make a lot of assumptions about who they all are, what they're all thinking, why they're thinking it. And we build a cage and we lock them inside. We lock them into what we think they are. And then whenever there's an opportunity for dialogue, you can't really hear them. You can't really see who they are because what you're seeing is who you think they are. And what you're hearing is references to all these assumptions that you've already made. But I really appreciated his comments because, you know, it is really not okay to just stop communicating with the other half of this nation or the other half of your family or the other half of our parish, right? It is not okay to just put people in cages and trap them in our negative thoughts about them. You know, one of my friends, we were talking about Metropolitan Saba, and he made a comment. He said, "Are you going to refuse to go to heaven because they are there?" Right? Like, it's a reference, I think, in some ways to C.S. Lewis's Great Divorce, right? In The Great Divorce, people are sort of making their way to heaven, and there's a woman who has gotten almost all the way there, and she stopped outside. And she's really angry because she found out that her ex-husband is in heaven. And she's like, "Well, if you're going to let him in there, I'm not going. You know, Lord, we're not both going to be in the same place because I hate that guy," right? And she's literally not going to go to heaven because she doesn't want to be with him. That reminds me of the parable of the prodigal son, right? You know, Christ tells us that when the prodigal son comes back, he's forgiven, he's granted mercy and love, and the father throws this wonderful banquet for him. But the good brother, the one who never left, won't go to the banquet. We let our problems with one another keep us away from God sometimes, keep us out of heaven. I often think about the idea that when I enter into communion with God, when I receive Holy Communion from the one chalice, I'm entering into communion with everyone else who's in communion with him, right? So if we want to be in communion with God, we have to be in communion with all these people, and we are going to disagree with a whole bunch of them. But that's it. We have to decide to love them anyway. Right? Or else we can't enter into communion. There is no communion if you're, you know, not going to speak to someone, if you don't like someone, if you're going to say, "I'm not going to the banquet if he's there," then okay. But now you're opting out of communion. Somehow, you know, God manages to love all of us, no matter how wrong we are. And that means all those people that we disagree with, but it A lot of the time it means us too, because we may not be right all the time, but that's hard to admit. Elder Thaddeus said, God is perfect. He is faultless. And so when divine love becomes manifest in us, in the fullness of grace, we radiate this love, not only on earth, but throughout the entire universe as well. So God is in us, and he is present everywhere. It is God's all-encompassing love that manifests itself in us. When this happens, we see no difference between people. Everyone is good. Everyone is our brother. And we consider ourselves to be the worst of men, servants of every created thing. Oh my goodness, we pray that, right? I'm first among sinners. But do we mean it? Right? Like, don't we really think that everybody on the other side's worse than us? Or they're deluded, or they're this or that, right? Like, we aren't thinking of them as good, let alone better than us. He also said, we know that the Lord, while in the flesh, was kind to all people, even those who persecuted him, the Almighty God. He showed us how to avoid evil and not oppose it. He said so himself, not opposing evil means preserving one's inner peace. Opposing evil is evil. It involves a desire to return evil for evil, on which the fallen spirits thrive. However, when they attack us and find that we do not oppose them, then our peacefulness disarms them and they are defeated. Therefore, we must try to always pray like this. Lord, help me to preserve my inner peace. Teach me to be calm and peaceful and kind, just like thine angels. That's so interesting, right? What a crazy thing to say. Opposing evil is evil. And yet, we look at Christ, right? Standing there talking to Pontius Pilate, talking from the cross even, right? Forgive them, for they know not what they do. Evil is not people, right? Evil is something that can overtake people. People are made good, and they can serve evil or they can serve good. But we don't fight fire with fire, right? We don't see someone being evil and then go to war with them. We respond in this beautiful, peaceful way that Christ did. And that is not easy to do. St. Porphyrios says, you don't become holy by fighting evil. Let evil be. Look towards Christ and that will save you. What makes a person saintly is love. That's true. What makes a person saintly is love. That's what marks the saints. So it's our place to be chief among sinners, to look at our own hearts, to sort through our own hearts, and to do our best to love one another. And love is not putting somebody in a cage. It's really listening, right? So it's really sitting down with someone with whom we disagree or whom we assume we disagree and just having a conversation. And, you know, I suspect something. I feel like in our country, we've all moved to such extremes. And I think a lot of us aren't really that extreme. I think a lot of us see a little bit of both sides. So maybe if we can talk to each other like that, maybe that helps. Or maybe if you don't see anything on their side, just sit and listen and look for it, right? Not with a cage around them that puts them into this box that you're not going to like, but instead look for the good, look for the parts that make sense, and maybe focus on the things that we have in common and see if we can't have a conversation. I saw a YouTube video. It was called Fighting Sin. A friend of mine showed it to me. And it was like, the title says Fighting Sin. And then there's all these images of like war and guns and bombs and stuff. And it's like, and then there are all these protesters and things. And so basically the gist of it is that we're going to fight sin by attacking people we think are sinning. And you know, it just seemed like such a perversion of what fighting sin is supposed to be. Fighting sin is something I do internally. I fight my sins. And then everybody else has to fight their sins. It's not actually attacking other people. That in itself is sinful, right? We know this. We know this on some level, but it's hard to do. It's hard to live. It's just so much easier to build the cage. It is so much easier to just build a cage, put them inside it, lock it up, and not have to deal with it. But, you know, that's how we get to our echo chambers. That's how we when we start doing that, we start cutting off all those other opinions, then we're going to go deeper and deeper into what we think. And pretty soon we're going to be wrong. We're just going to be wrong because we're not going to be taking in all the information. We're just going to take in our little sliver of data. So I'm a person who talks a lot. So I actually think a lot about listening. Like I think I need to be a better listener and I work on listening. I read books about listening. I try to practice active listening. I'm doing all this stuff, right? Because I know that that's one of my weaknesses. But I'll tell you what, right now it feels like it's just America's weakness. You know, it feels like we're not good listeners. So that's a good place to start. Let them out of the cage. Don't tell yourself you know what's coming next. Just try to calm yourself, take some deep breaths, and just listen. So if I run into you and I'm talking too much and I'm interrupting, remind me, I'm supposed to be listening. May God help us all. May God help us all.
3: 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Father Spyridon Bailey is a priest of the Diocese of Great Britain and Western Europe of the Russian Orthodox Church outside of Russia, serving in England and Ireland. On this video podcast, he applies the teaching of the Church Fathers to modern life with reference to the Sunday Gospels. Here now is Father Spyridon.
5: In the name of the Father, and of the Son, and of the Holy Spirit. Amen. After his death, his resurrection, and his ascension, his victory over death and sin, Christ then made it possible for us to follow him, to enter into the kingdom of God through the descent of the Holy Spirit. At Pentecost, Christ gives us the Holy Spirit to create the church, that we may be strengthened, that we may be sanctified in order to follow Christ where he has gone, where he has taken our humanity, to the very throne of God. Of course, at Pentecost, the Holy Spirit descended like tongues of fire, like tongues of flame upon the apostles. The person of the Holy Spirit, the person of the Holy Spirit, co-eternal with the Father and the Son, who enables the apostles in that moment to speak in this variety of languages, a variety of tongues. We note that those who were hiding in fear of the Jews, who were too afraid to even pronounce Christ in their own language, were transformed by the descent of the Holy Spirit. They now proclaimed Christ in a variety of tongues, the tongues of all their listeners. They no longer feared physical suffering. The Holy Spirit transformed their terror into boldness and love, the love of God and love of each other. The Holy Spirit turned their hearts into heaven. The speaking in other languages was a sign that the church would proclaim this truth to every nation, to every people on earth. And we remember how those who built the Tower of Babel in opposition to God had their single language destroyed, broken up. But how those who fear God in humility could speak all languages, communicate to everybody. The lesson is that pride results in confusion, but humility was rewarded with power. We should note that the apostles spoke in the languages of the earth. The crowds who were gathered there heard them speaking in their own languages, not the babble of the pagans. This babble, this so-called speaking in tongues that we hear of, or glossolalia, as it's technically called, is found amongst many pagan cults. It's found amongst a number of shamanistic practices. It is pagan. It is not Christian. It is not of God. The Holy Spirit is immaterial. The New Testament tells us that God is a consuming fire because he consumes sin. The Holy Spirit sets the heart alight. Hearts that are darkened, hearts that are weighed down by the things of the world, hearts that are cold and lifeless, are transformed by the Holy Spirit. The Holy Spirit drives numbness from our hearts, spiritual numbness. But there is a deeper meaning. St. Gregory the Dialogist says to us that, of course, the tongue is linked to words. And so the tongues of the Holy Spirit are linked to the Word Christ. The Son is the Father's Word. And words are spoken through a tongue. Whoever is touched by the Holy Spirit confesses Christ as God. It is the Holy Spirit working in our hearts that lead us to confess Christ as God. The Holy Spirit enables all he touches to speak truth. When we speak in God's power, other hearts become inflamed with love of God. And this is why the apostles, we remember on the road to Emmaus, when Jesus had been opening the scriptures to them, revealing the truth there about himself in the Old Testament. When he went, they said, "Weren't our hearts burning within us as he spoke to us?" Even then, our hearts burned, they said, at his words. It is reasonable for us to say, why then did the Holy Spirit descend upon the apostles in tongues of fire, but on Christ in the form of a dove at his baptism, when we celebrate the Theophany? Why this difference? Well, in this we see that Christ came, of course, in meekness, in his incarnation. He came to gather us, not to smite us. Jesus came to gently correct us. And the Spirit, the Holy Spirit as a dove, signifies this offer of gentleness and forgiveness that he comes within the incarnation. And at this moment in our lives, he offers to us in gentleness the opportunity for forgiveness if we seek repentance. But for the apostles, of course, and of us, in a sense, we must recognize that the Holy Spirit comes to us as a burning fire. Christ in his incarnation and now gently calls us and speaks to us. But the descent of the Holy Spirit must be as tongues of fire upon us, because it's needed to ignite and purify our hearts, we who are sinners. We must have grace to resist the sin that Christ in his incarnation tolerated in order to call us out of it. Christ demonstrated great tolerance of us in his incarnation and even now. And yet the Holy Spirit comes to purify us, that we may turn and find the gentleness of his forgiveness. We require the burning tongues of fire in order to find the gentleness of the dove. The more Christ has restrained his severity towards us, the more we must struggle and repent of our evil. At Pentecost, the Holy Spirit gives power to the church. The apostles could never have stood up to the powers of the world in their own strength as they did. They could never have demonstrated such fearlessness, a willingness to die for Christ without the power of the Holy Spirit. And the church could never have survived the unending onslaught of attacks that have continued to this very day, from Nero through to the communists and the Islamists that are killing so many around the world. God's power is miraculous in the weakness of man. And we must trust in God's power, in the power of the Holy Spirit. We must have confidence that the church will stand, as Christ promised, to the very end of time, and that we may know this peace and this strength within the church through the grace of the Holy Spirit. And then the world comes to see in the apostles something miraculous, something that

0: something miraculous that our spiritual eyes must recognize in the apostles and all of the saints. Jesus promised that whoever follows him will not live in spiritual darkness, spiritual delusion. When we follow Christ, our eyes will open and we will recognize this miracle in the apostles and the saints. The Holy Spirit offers us the opportunity to enter the light of God and so become united to Christ, Christ who is the light of the world. But we must show courage. Fire burns. Fire burns, and we must be willing to bear the burning of our sins. And it will be painful. Painful in our struggle, in our repentance. But let us take courage, and let us show the courage of the apostles as they stood up to the whole world. For we can at least stand up to the old sinful man within ourselves.
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1: Poised between East and West, between Orthodox and Catholic, Lithuania, the last of Europe's pagan nations, did not forget its ancient tales, such as that of the giantess Neringa, Egle Queen of Serpents, and the Iron Wolf. Rather, they fulfilled and enriched them with legends like the Hill of Crosses and the miracle-working icon of Our Lady of the Gate of the Dawn. In The Wolf and the Cross, Father Andrew Stephen Damick and Deacon Seraphim Richard Rowland take a very personal pilgrimage into a land where history and legend have met and fused, where Orthodox Christians have lived as a minority for nearly seven centuries, their faith founded upon the blood of martyrs and the witness of dozens of saints. 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
2: The epistle reading is taken from St. Paul's first letter to the Thessalonians, chapter 4, verses 13 through 17. But we would not have you ignorant, brethren, concerning those who are asleep, that you may not grieve as others do who have no hope. For since we believe that Jesus died and rose again, even so through Jesus, God will bring with him those who have fallen asleep. For this we declare to you by the word of the Lord, that we who are alive, who are left until the coming of the Lord, shall not precede those who have fallen asleep. For the Lord himself will descend from heaven with a cry of command, with the archangel's call, and with the sound of the trumpet of God. And the dead in Christ will rise first, then we who are alive, who are left, shall be caught up together with them in the clouds to meet the Lord in the air. And so we shall always be with the Lord. The Gospel reading is taken from St. John, chapter 21, verses 14 through 25. At that time, Jesus revealed himself to his disciples after he was raised from the dead. When they had finished breakfast, Jesus said to Simon Peter, "Simon, son of John, do you love me more than these?" He said to him, "Yes, Lord, you know that I love you." He said to him, "Feed my lambs." A second time he said to him, "Simon, son of John, do you love me?" He said to him, "Yes, Lord, you know that I love you." He said to him, "Tend my sheep." He said to him the third time, "Simon, son of John, do you love me?" Peter was grieved because he said to him the third time, "Do you love me?" And he said to him, "Lord, you know everything. You know that I love you." Jesus said to him, "Feed my sheep. Truly, truly, I say to you, when you were young, you girded yourself and walked where you would. But when you are old, you will stretch out your hands, and another will gird you and carry you where you do not wish to go." This he said, to show by what death he was to glorify God. After this he said to him, "Follow me." Peter turned and saw following them the disciple whom Jesus loved, who had lain close to his breast at the supper, and had said, "Lord, who is it that is going to betray you?" When Peter saw him, he said to Jesus, "Lord, what about this man?" Jesus said to him, "If it is my will that he remain until I come, what is that to you? Follow me." So the word went out among the brethren that this disciple would not die. But Jesus did not say to him that he would not die. He said, "If it is my will that he remain until I come, what is that to you?" This is the disciple who is bearing witness to these things, and who has written these things, that we may know that his testimony is true. But there are also many other things which Jesus did. Were every one of them to be written, I suppose that the world itself could not contain the books that would be written. Amen.
3: 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We're glad you're with us for this journey.
4: Welcome. I'm Father Alexis, and we are going to be reading through the Bible together. And I've got some friends that will be helping us. So let's get started.
5: I've been waiting so long, and I'm sure you'll agree.
4: It's time we begin episode 343. Hey, Constantino, what's our chapter?
5: Luke chapter 20.
4: And the verses?
5: Verses 41 through 44.
4: Estupendo! Let's get started.
5: And he said to them, "How can they say that the Christ is the son of David? Now David himself said in the book of Psalms, 'The Lord said to my Lord, sit at my right hand till I make your enemies your footstool.' Therefore David calls him Lord. How is he then his son?"
4: Thank you, Costa. Some people did believe that Jesus was a descendant of David, a great king from many years earlier. But Jesus wanted to let them know that he was something much more than that. He is the Lord, the one and only Son of God. In some ways, this is the biggest question of life. Who is Jesus? We believe that he is the eternal God who became a human being to rescue us from death and to bring us back to the correct way of life. That's what it means to be an Orthodox Christian. So thank you, Constantino, for reading. I'm Father Alexis. And remember, Christ is in our midst.
5: He is and ever shall be.
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1: Welcome to the Daily Orthodox Scriptures. I'm Father Alexis, and we are reading through the Scriptures each day of the year using the Orthodox Study Bible. Our readings today will be from 2 Chronicles chapter 24, verse 15, through chapter 26, verse 23, Psalms 121 and 122, Proverbs chapter 27, verses 19 through 24, and John chapter 15. When we left off yesterday, Joash had been brought out of hiding and declared king, much to the dismay of Athaliah, since she thought she had killed all the possible heirs to the throne. Joash was 7 at the time and was tutored and guided by Jehoiada the priest. Let's begin. 2 Chronicles chapter 24, verse 15 through 26, verse 23. But Jehoiada grew old and full of days, and he died. He was 130 years old when he died. They buried him in the city of David with the kings, because he had done good in Israel toward God and his house. Now after the death of Jehoiada, the leaders of Judah came and bowed down to the king, and the king listened to them. And they left the Lord God of their fathers to serve Asherah and the idols. And wrath came on Judah and Jerusalem on that day. But still he sent prophets to them to bring them back to the Lord, but they did not listen. The prophets testified against them, but they would not listen. Then the Spirit of God came upon Zechariah, the son of Jehoiada the priest, who watched over the people, and said to him, "Thus says the Lord, why do you transgress the commandments of the Lord so that you cannot prosper? Since you forsook the Lord, he shall forsake you." So they conspired against Zechariah, and at the command of the king, they stoned him with stones in the court of the house of the Lord. Thus Joash the king did not remember the mercy Jehoiada his father had shown him, but killed his son. As he died, he said, "May the Lord see and judge." So after the end of the year, the army of Syria came up against him. They came to Judah and Jerusalem and destroyed all the leaders of the people from among the people, and sent all their spoil to the king of Damascus. For the army of the Syrians came with a small company of men, but the Lord delivered a very great army into their hand, because they had forsaken the Lord God of their fathers. They executed judgment against Joash. When Syria withdrew, they had left him severely wounded. Then his own servants conspired against him because of the blood of the sons of Jehoiada the priest and killed him on his bed. He died, and they buried him in the city of David, but they did not bury him in the tombs of the kings. Those who conspired against him were Zabad, the son of Shimeath, the Ammonite, and Jehozabad, the son of Shimrith, the Moabite. He had 5 sons. Everything else that is written about him is in the annals of the book of the kings. Amaziah, his son, reigned in his place. Amaziah was 25 years old when he became king, and he reigned for 29 years in Jerusalem. His mother's name was Jehoaddan of Jerusalem, and he did what was right in the sight of the Lord, but not with a loyal heart. As soon as the kingdom was established for him, he executed his servants who murdered his father, the king. However, he did not execute their children, for as it is written in the law in the book of Moses, where the Lord commands, saying, "The fathers shall not be put to death for their sons, nor shall the sons be put to death for their fathers, but each person shall die for his own sin." Amaziah gathered the house of Judah then according to their fathers' houses throughout Judah and Jerusalem, and set over them captains of thousands and captains of hundreds. He numbered them from 20 years old and above, and found there were 300,000 mighty men who could go to war with spear and shield. And from Israel for 100 talents of silver, he hired 100,000 mighty men of valor. But a man of God came to him, saying, King, the army of Israel will not go with you, for the Lord is not with Israel, nor with any of the sons of Ephraim. And if you try to be strong in battle, the Lord will cast you down before the enemy, for the Lord has power to strengthen and to overthrow. Then Amaziah said to the man of God, But what shall we do about the 100 talents I gave the army of Israel? And the man of God answered, The Lord can give you more than this. So Amaziah discharged the troops that had come to him from Ephraim and sent them back home. Therefore their anger was greatly aroused against Judah, and they returned home in great anger. And Amaziah strengthened himself and led his people and went to the Valley of Salt, where he killed 10,000 of the sons of Seir. The sons of Judah took 10,000 men captive, brought them to the top of the rock, and cast them down from there. They were all dashed to pieces. As for the sons of the army Amaziah discharged, so they would not go to war with him, they raided the cities of Judah from Samaria to Beth Horon, and killed 3,000 in them, and took a great deal of spoil. After Amaziah came from the slaughter of the Edomites, he brought the gods of the sons of Seir, set them up to be his gods, and bowed down before them and burned incense to them. Therefore the anger of the Lord was aroused against Amaziah, and he sent prophets who said to him, Why did you seek the gods of the people who could not rescue their own people from your hand? As he talked with him, the king said to him, Have we made you the king's counselor? Be careful so that you are not scourged. Then the prophet ceased and said, I know that God determines to destroy you, because you did not heed my advice, and you did this thing. Now Amaziah king of Judah sought advice and sent to Joash, the son of Jehoahaz, the son of Jehu, the king of Israel, saying, Come, let us face one another in battle. And Joash king of Israel sent to Amaziah king of Judah, saying, The thistle in Lebanon sent to the cedar in Lebanon, saying, Give your son to my son, his wife, and the beasts of the field will come in Lebanon. And the beasts came and trampled the thistle. Indeed, you say you defeated the Edomites, and your heart is lifted up to boast. Stay at home now. Why should you meddle with trouble and fall, you and Judah with you? But Amaziah did not listen, as it came from God for him to be given into the hands of his enemies, since he sought the gods of Edom. So Joash king of Israel went out, and he and Amaziah king of Judah faced one another at Beth Shemesh, which belongs to Judah. And Judah was defeated by Israel, and every man fled to his tent. Then Joash the king of Israel captured Amaziah king of Judah, the son of Joash, at Beth Shemesh, and Joash brought him to Jerusalem and broke down the walls of Jerusalem from the gate of Ephraim to the corner gate, 400 cubits. And he took all the gold and silver, all the articles that were found in the house of the Lord with Obed-Edom, the treasures of the king's house, and the sons of mixed marriages, and returned to Samaria. Amaziah, the son of Joash, king of Judah, lived for 15 years after the death of Joash, the son of Jehoahaz, king of Israel. Now the rest of the acts of Amaziah, from first to last, are they not written in the book of the kings of Judah and Israel? When Amaziah turned from the Lord, they made a conspiracy against him in Jerusalem, and he fled to Lachish. But they went after him to Lachish and killed him there. Then they brought him on horses and buried him with his fathers in the city of David. Now all the people of the land took Uzziah, who was 16 years old, and made him king instead of his father Amaziah. He built Elath and restored it to Judah after the king rested with his fathers. Uzziah was 16 years old when he became king, and he reigned for 52 years in Jerusalem. His mother's name was Jecoliah of Jerusalem, and he did what was right in the sight of the Lord, according to everything his father Amaziah had done. He sought the Lord in the days of Zechariah, who was wise in the fear of the Lord, and as long as he sought the Lord, the Lord made him prosper. Now he went out and made war against the Philistines, and broke down the walls of Gath, the wall of Jebna, and the wall of Ashdod. And he built cities around Ashdod and among the Philistines. God strengthened him against the foreigners, against the Arabs who lived in the rock, and against the Meunites. And the Meunites brought tribute to Uzziah. His fame spread as far as the entrance of Egypt, for he became exceedingly strong. And Uzziah built towers in Jerusalem at the corner gate, at the valley gate, and at the corner buttress of the wall, and he fortified them. He also built towers in the desert. He dug many wells, for he had a great deal of livestock, both in the lowlands and in the plains. He had vine dressers in the mountains and in Carmel, for he loved the soil. Moreover, Uzziah had an army of fighting men who went out to war by companies according to the number on their roll, as prepared by Jael the scribe and Maaseiah the officer, under the hand of Hananiah, one of the king's captains. The total number of chief officers of the mighty men of valor was 2,600, and the power of an expert military force, equal to 307,500, was with them to help the king against the enemy. And for each of them in the army, Uzziah prepared shields, spears, helmets, body armor, bows, and slings for stones. And in Jerusalem, he built devices invented by skilled men for the launching of javelins and large stones, and placed them on the towers and corners of the devices. And the fame of his preparing for war was heard far and wide, for he was helped marvelously till he became strong. But when he was strong, his heart was lifted up to his destruction, for he transgressed against the Lord his God, by entering the temple of the Lord to burn incense on the incense altar. So Azariah the priest went in after him, and with him were 80 valiant priests of the Lord. And they challenged King Uzziah and said to him, "It is not for you, Uzziah, to burn incense to the Lord, but for the priests, the sons of Aaron, who are consecrated to burn incense. Leave the sanctuary, for you have rebelled against the Lord. You shall have no honor from the Lord God." Then Uzziah became furious with the priests, while holding a censer in his hand to burn incense. And while he had a censer in his hand to burn incense, leprosy broke out on his forehead before the priests in the house of the Lord, next to the incense altar. And Azariah the chief priest and all the priests looked on, for he was leprous on his forehead. So they thrust him out of the place, and indeed he hurried because the Lord reproached him. King Uzziah was a leper until the day of his death, and because he was a leper he dwelt in an isolated house and was excluded from the house of the Lord. Then Jotham his son was over the king's house, judging the people of the land. Now the rest of the acts of Uzziah, from first to last, are written by the prophet Isaiah. So Uzziah rested with his fathers, and they buried him with his fathers in the field of burial that belonged to the kings, for they said, "He is a leper." Then Jotham, his son, reigned in his place. Psalm 121. I was glad when they said to me, "Let us go into the house of the Lord." Our feet stand in your courts, O Jerusalem. Jerusalem is built as a city whose compactness is complete. There the tribes went up, the tribes of the Lord, a testimony to Israel, to give thanks to the name of the Lord. For thrones sat there for judgment, thrones over the house of David. Ask now for things regarding the peace of Jerusalem, and there is prosperity for those who love you. Let there now be peace in your power, and prosperity in your citadels, for the sake of my brothers and my neighbors. I indeed spoke peace concerning you. For the sake of the house of the Lord our God, I sought good things for you.

to the arrogant. Proverbs chapter 27, verses 19 through 24. As faces are not like other faces, so neither are the hearts of men. Hades and destruction are not satiated. In like manner, the eyes of men are also insatiable. He whose eye is fixed is an abomination to the Lord, and the uninstructed are intemperate with the tongue. Proving by fire is a way of testing for silver and gold, but a man is tested by the mouth of those who praise him. A lawless heart seeks evil things, but an upright heart seeks knowledge. If you should whip a man without discernment in the midst of the council and dishonor him, you would not remove his lack of discernment. John chapter 15. I am the true vine, and my Father is the vine dresser. Every branch in me that does not bear fruit he takes away, and every branch that bears fruit he prunes, that it may bear more fruit. You are already clean because of the word which I have spoken to you. Abide in me, and I in you. As the branch cannot bear fruit of itself unless it abides in the vine, neither can you unless you abide in me. I am the vine, you are the branches. He who abides in me and I in him bears much fruit, for without me you can do nothing. If anyone does not abide in me, he is cast out as a branch and is withered, and they gather them and throw them into the fire, and they are burned. If you abide in me, and my words abide in you, you will ask what you desire, and it shall be done for you. By this my Father is glorified, that you bear much fruit, so you will be my disciples. As the Father loved me, I also have loved you. Abide in my love. If you keep my commandments, you will abide in my love, just as I have kept my Father's commandments and abide in his love. These things I have spoken to you, that my joy may remain in you, and that your joy may be full. This is my commandment, that you love one another as I have loved you. Greater love has no one than this, than to lay down one's life for his friends. You are my friends if you do whatever I command you. No longer do I call you servants, for a servant does not know what his master is doing, but I have called you friends, for all things that I heard from my Father I have made known to you. You did not choose me, but I chose you and appointed you that you should go and bear fruit, and that your fruit should remain, that whatever you ask the Father in my name, he may give you. These things I command you, that you love one another. If the world hates you, you know that it hated me before it hated you. If you were of the world would love its own. Yet because you are not of the world, but I chose you out of the world, therefore the world hates you. Remember the word that I said to you, a servant is not greater than his master. If they persecuted me, they will also persecute you. If they kept my word, they will keep yours also. But all these things they will do to you for my name's sake, because they do not know him who sent me. If I had not come and spoken to them, they would have no sin, but now they have no excuse for their sin. He who hates me hates my Father also. If I had not done among them the works which no one else did, they would have no sin. But now they have seen and also hated both me and my Father. But this happened that the word might be fulfilled, which is written in their law, they hated me without a cause. But when the Helper comes, whom I shall send to you from the Father, the Spirit of truth who proceeds from the Father, he will testify of me. And you also will bear witness, because you have been with me from the beginning. Yesterday I shared how St. Paisios explained the difference between tolerance and patience. One could say that patience is humble. It's not mindful of the self.

0: self, but of the other. St. Paisio says something similar about repentance. In repentance, we should not dwell on the regret that the sin happened, but rather place ourselves in the presence of the healing and forgiving God. As we read in the Gospel, Jesus said that without Him, we can do nothing at all. And this is true with repentance. Our sadness and repentance should be because we have offended God, and not because we have been lowered in the eyes of ourselves or others. St. Paisio says, this is repentance that is mixed with pride. He said, when repentance is mixed with pride, then the person will constantly be thinking, how did I ever do that? And others saw it. What will they think of me? Thus, man is tormented with such thoughts. There is no repentance in asking, how could I have done this again, or what have I come to? It's egoism. One must realize that he is indeed at fault and humbly seek the mercy of God. My God, I have made a terrible mistake. Forgive me. I am a worthless sinner. Have mercy on me. If you do not help me now, I will certainly become worse, not better. I will not be able to correct myself without your help. And with such thoughts and prayers, one must struggle not to repeat it. Many people who made terrible mistakes and felt profound pain because they had offended God, and not because they lost prestige in the eyes of others, have become saints. I'm Father Alexis, and remember, Christ is in our midst.
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3: Matthew 15:21-28. At that time, Jesus went away to the district of Tyre and Sidon. And behold, a Canaanite woman from that region came out and cried, "Have mercy on me, O Lord, Son of David. My daughter is severely possessed by a demon." But Jesus did not answer her a word. And his disciples came and begged him, saying, "Send her away, for she is crying after us." Jesus answered, "I was sent only to the lost sheep of the house of Israel." But she came and knelt before him, saying, "Lord, help me." And he answered, "It is not fair to take the children's bread and throw it to the dogs." She said, "Yes, Lord, yet even the dogs eat the crumbs that fall from their master's table." Then Jesus answered her, "O woman, great is your faith. Be it done for you as you desire." And her daughter was healed at that very hour.
4: Glory to thee, O Lord, glory to thee.
3: Here are some questions about the gospel reading. What does Jesus say to the woman when she kneels before him and says, "Lord, help me"? What do you think Jesus means by the children's bread? Who are the children? Who are the dogs? How does the woman respond to Jesus' statement about throwing bread to the dogs? How does her response show her great faith? Have you ever persistently asked for something? What was it?
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5: This is Come and See with Father Philip Hall, turning to and following Christ in the 21st century. 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

0: In the name of the Father, and of the Son, and of the Holy Spirit, God is one. Amen. Begin by reading Hebrews chapter 7, verses 26 to chapter 8, verse 2. Then Luke chapter 19, verses 1 to 10. We have here a meeting between Zacchaeus and the Lord Jesus. Zacchaeus, a little man with big desires, four times more than he really deserves, four times more character, possibly, than many of us have. And he's rotten. He's rotten to the core. He is the worst of the worst, living in the worst town, the worst place, and he is the worst citizen. Even the other citizens of Jericho, not known for its purity and morality, look down on this man, not only physically, but also morally. He is a traitor. He's made himself rich. He sides with oppressors. He's greedy. And he defrauds others. And he knows that he's empty. He is everything, in fact, that the Lord Jesus is not. And that's why he climbs up the sycamore tree. He knows he's empty. He has a desire to look and to see and to feast his eyes on something different. Then we can turn to Hebrews and see what Jesus is. Well, we can say everything that Zacchaeus is not is what the Lord is. He is holy, blameless, perfect. He is majesty itself in heaven. He is the great high priest at the very center of what it means to be the Godhead. He is exalted above the heavens. And what he does is save, not defraud. So all that Zacchaeus is not, and all that Jesus is not, they come face, maybe to feet, because Zacchaeus is up a tree. When these two worlds collide, heaven enters into Zacchaeus's house, it enters into his heart, it enters into that four times character of Zacchaeus. The Lord himself enters into that over-decorated pit of sin and that over-decorated house and pit of sin becomes heaven itself because the Lord is now within it. What a magnificent, glorious change. You might say to yourself, well, very good for Zacchaeus. The Lord says, salvation has come to this house, and that salvation, we know, has fallen all down through the generations until this very day. But who is Zacchaeus now? Well, I am Zacchaeus. You are probably Zacchaeus. We are Zacchaeuses. They, he and she, are Zacchaeus. Like it or not, every one of us has defrauded God. We have defrauded ourselves. We have lived as we must not. We have sided with oppression and greed, and with personal ambition, and we've even acted in a treacherous way towards ourselves, let alone God, by not living as we are intended and need to live. Your house, your heart, is Jericho. Your place, your room, is Zacchaeus's house. And we have decorated these places with things that are unworthy of us, with all manner of things that really we don't want other people to know about. We, all of us, live in the lower reaches of Jericho, lost, empty. But the Lord seeks you. If you climb up into that tree, he will notice you. If you come near to him, he will call you. If you come by him, he'll ask to come into your home to eat with you. And he enters our houses. He enters our hearts, our lives, our bodies. He invites himself in to our lives. And when you open that door to him, you also will hear exactly what Zacchaeus heard all that time ago. The Lord will say to you, salvation has come to this house. And you will delight and rejoice in repenting. Your prayers, God bless you. Amen.
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1: Healing the unresolved. Putting the past in the past. Father Joshua McCool guides those who have suffered painful experiences and continue to live in shame and isolation as a result of these hardships. Father Joshua is the author of Healing Your Wounded Soul, Growing from Pain to Peace, and also Healing Work, Giving Humanity a Second Chance, both published by Ancient Faith Publishing, and is also a licensed counselor in the state of Pennsylvania. Here he is with today's program.
2: Hello, listeners, and welcome back to another episode of Healing the Unresolved, Putting the Past in the Past. As we start the new year, it is important to set the pace and the spirit of our healing work, and even setting the pace and spirit of our ascetical life. And so today we're going to start with some lessons on this rather than begin the new year with questions, which hopefully we'll get back to next Friday. So what we want to start with a reminder that our healing work doesn't need to be perfect, and it doesn't always look pretty. There will be gaffes, mistakes, temporary regression, and periods of struggle, but this is all part of it. This is normal. And when we have those moments of setbacks and struggles and mishaps, it doesn't mean we are headed in the wrong direction or that any part of our previous work was in vain. And so how we respond to ourselves during these discouraging times is absolutely critical. So we want to make sure we are not trying to heal and resolve perfectly. Right? There is no perfect way to do the healing work. We are who we are. And as long as we are in process and in the process of working on ourselves, then that is success. And really, what more would God ask of us? And so we might not realize it, but it actually takes humility to embrace that truth, to accept ourselves with all of our unique yet universal struggles. Pride and ego will tell us, we should do better. You're not doing this right. See, you'll never get it. What's wrong with me? But the following is very important. Humility gives us clarity of mind and permission to accept ourselves. Faith gives us the motivation to work on ourselves. And the love of God gives us permission to take it easy on ourselves. You know, as we work on ourselves, as we carry our cross, as we do the healing work, that is essential. And again, I'll repeat it again. Humility gives us clarity of mind and permission to accept ourselves. Faith gives us the motivation to work on ourselves. And the love of God gives us permission to take it easy on ourselves. The love of God makes self-compassion very orthodox. You know, we all know the less pressure we put on ourselves, the better we perform, even spiritually. Now, certainly sometimes, no doubt, somebody will be listening and say, oh, no, Father, the more pressure that's on me, the better I am. That can be true in the short term, but typically when we live like that, over the long run. In the long term, we usually suffer more, and eventually our performance will deteriorate. So that's very important to keep in mind. Okay, and so when we're putting less pressure on ourselves, we become more our more authentic self, who God made us to be, not who we think others want us to be. Okay, that's very important. So we ought not to get distressed or despondent during times of struggle, or if we are not functioning optimally, if you will. Okay, and so the goal, and this is very important also, we observe our struggles with curiosity. We engage them with gentleness, and we investigate them with empathy, and we address them with patience and understanding. And again, if you don't mind, I'll repeat that once more. We observe our struggles with curiosity. We engage them with gentleness. We investigate them with empathy, and we address them with patience and understanding. Always remember also, when doing the healing work and working on ourselves, you know, this is our ascetical life, that when looking into ourselves with our mind's eye, that sometimes we have to reduce and dial back the magnification, because we can get a distorted perception of our life if we focus too long on too small an aspect of our life or struggle. It can make our life feel worse than it is, and it can make us believe we are worse than we are. So when we reduce the magnification of our mind's eye into ourselves, you know, when we zoom out, you know, imagine using the magnifying glass. So when we reduce the magnification of our mind's eye into ourselves, and we zoom out, it allows a wider view and lets in other data. A microscope, that's the word I was looking for, a microscope. So, like, areas of our life that are good and well, where we have done well, okay? So when we use our mind's eye to look into ourselves, it's like we're using a microscope, looking into our soul. And, you know, when we put the slides in, if you zoom too close, it gets blurry, right? And even if you have a clear view, you're missing out on the rest of the slide. And sometimes, to get the better perspective, you know, we have to zoom back out, right? And so likewise, when we're doing the healing work, sometimes we zoom in too much on the negative stuff, and we have to zoom back out so we can see the larger picture and the positive things, right? Like the areas of our life that are good, well, and where we have done well. And this provides balance, right? That's why this is so important, because it provides balance. You know, we all have relative strengths, and we all have relative weaknesses. And we have to keep a balanced awareness of both. If we focus on one or the other too much, we will become imbalanced, right? And so, for example, if we focus on the negative too much, or what we're doing wrong, we might become prone to depression, despondency, or prolonged periods of discouragement. So we zoom in with our mind's eye to our faults, struggles, but we take a break and zoom back out and see what is right, what we do right, to stay grounded and balanced. But we just can't stay zoomed in on the negative too long. And I think this is something that many of us might miss. And really, this is essential, okay, what we just said. And so, you know, we do tend to only focus on what we do wrong. You know, and then, you know, that, and when we do that, when we're only focused on, you know, what we're doing wrong, what's missing for too long, we suddenly become blind to all the blessings in our life. And then we wonder why gratitude is so hard to come by, because we're kind of living with that tunnel vision, right? And of course, we do this for different reasons. You know, maybe it's because, you know, the focusing on the negative fits our schemas and our beliefs and perceptions of ourselves. You know, we tend to pay more attention to data that supports our negative beliefs about ourselves, you know? Or maybe it's because, as Orthodox Christians, we believe this is what we are supposed to do, to be hard on ourselves, to focus on our sins and faults only. You know, but the reality is, if we do that, We will not grow. We will stagnate spiritually, plateau spiritually, and we risk becoming depressed. It doesn't work in the long run. And so also, likewise though, if we only focus on the positive always and deny the negative, then we might not grow and also become complacent, right? So we need both, always balancing ourselves. But it's very important that when we do work on the negative and what's missing, you know, that we make excursions or forays, if you will, into what we do wrong, making sure we don't spend too much time there, you know, back out and do excursions and forays into what we do right. We need to find that strike, that perfect balance, if you will, in the healing work, and not just in the healing work, but in our broader spiritual life as well. You know, and sometimes it helps to write out the positives and the negatives in two columns. You know, what is it that I need to work on in one column, and then the other column, what is it I've done right? You know, what are some of my accomplishments or things that I've done right? And very often we will see that this exercise contradicts our emotional state. That it's like, wow, the negative things are maybe two or three, but the positive things are like 10. And you would think that based how I relate with myself and how I feel daily, that it's the opposite. You see? So sometimes for many people, that can be a very helpful exercise to do. And it can lead to thoughts as, wow, maybe I'm not as bad as I think. Now, somebody might hear that and say, oh, you know, that's dangerous spiritually to think that. But for those who have suffered, for those who have been through trauma, and for those who are doing the healing work, it's very unlikely that thoughts such as that are going to lead to pride. We need that balance to bring us up on the same level as the rest of humanity, right? And so it's okay to have that thought, you know, maybe I have done something. I have done some things right. And, you know, this gives us greater motivation and hope to what we can become, right? Rather than spinning out and just stagnating on what I've been. So to summarize the main points of this brief podcast today, to kind of set us off for the new year 2025, remember, the healing work does not need to be perfect. We just need to be in the process. And as far as we get by the time we leave this world, then that's good enough. As long as we've made the honest effort, maybe that's as good as it gets. We just have to be in process. Also, when using our mind's eye to look within ourselves and perceive ourselves, we need to reduce the magnification and zoom out so we don't spend too much time focusing on the negative or what's wrong, and to zoom out and allow ourselves to see what is right, so we take in all the data of our life and we stay balanced, right? And also finally, before concluding, I want to read some of those quotes again, because I think these are very good themes for us to guide on in our healing work in 2025. And so the first quote again, in closing, humility gives us clarity of mind and permission to accept ourselves. Faith gives us the motivation to work on ourselves. And the love of God gives us permission to take it easy on ourselves. Okay? And then finally, that last quote is, observe struggles with curiosity. Engage them with gentleness. Investigate them with empathy. And address them with patience and understanding. All right? So I hope this was helpful for everyone out there today. And hopefully, you know, next week, next Friday, we'll get back on track with some questions. And if anyone out there has any questions, please feel free to send them in, and have a blessed week.
1: Healing the Unresolved. Putting the past in the past with Father Joshua McCool. Father Joshua is the Dean of St. George Cathedral in Pittsburgh, Pennsylvania, and a licensed counselor. 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
2: In A Year in the Company of Angels, A Pilgrim on Spruce Island, author Anthony Linderman presents true tales from his long pilgrimage on the wild edge of the monastic world at St. Michael's Skeet in Alaska. 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

0: It's the Hearts and Minds podcast with Father John Oliver. Father John Oliver is the author of The Giver of Life, The Holy Spirit in Orthodox Tradition, published by Paraclete Press. Here's Father John.
1: It is probably safe to say that anyone who says that life with God is easy has yet to really have a life with God. Here is a passage by one writer, a mother of three living in England. When I was a child, my mind was a gift. Not the practical sort you're supposed to use diligently, but the magical kind, the sort of gift you'd find in the hands of your fairy godmother. My imagination was my secret companion. She was mighty and she was wild, and my first memories shimmer and burn with the beauty she revealed. As I grew older, she writes, the scenes in my mind spilled into words that I began to scrawl into half-baked poetry and tentative stories about kindly unicorns, then adventure tales, then yearning windswept epics. As I stood at the cusp of adulthood, I found that my imagination led me into wide starlit spaces within my own heart, where I lay hushed and wakeful in the long evenings, reaching toward a mystery I desired with all my being. Finally, referring to her mind, she writes this: she brought me so much goodness until the day she betrayed me. Our writer goes on to explain that she first began to catch the scent of mental illness around the age of 17. The mind she had been able to rely on so firmly started to unravel. Her particular diagnosis was an intense form of obsessive-compulsive disorder, where the sufferer deals with intrusive thoughts, unwanted images, mental urges that bring feelings of disgust or anxiety or discomfort. This was not the kind of life she thought she was going to lead. This was not the kind of mind she thought would always be available to her to use for magnificent good. Our writer goes on to say that the churches of her youth did not help. The enemy language I learned to describe my mind fit quite closely with the language of spiritual combat I heard so often in church settings. I heard suffering described as a foe to be overcome, defeated. Sometimes I felt I was just doing something wrong. If I could just pray the right prayer or enact the correct number of spiritual disciplines or exist somehow more victoriously, then my illness would retreat like a vanquished army in the face of a greater power. There are more than a few who feel her disappointment, don't you think? The Christianity presented to the world so often confuses the very people it should help. The message they are told is that becoming Christian is about accessing power, that when you let God work in your life, you will become a more powerful person. Troubles defeated, fears vanquished, illnesses zapped, shortcomings pummeled. Your faith will enable you to overcome the problems that plague the faithless. It is a language of conflict and combat. But then, life happens, reality happens, and we discover that we are not more powerful people after all, at least as we have understood power to be. Even in the life of sincere believers, troubles persist. Fears persist, illnesses persist, shortcomings and temptations persist, and all the problems that plague the faithless just park themselves in our own driveways too. So what is a confused Christian to do? Over the course of a weekend cycle of services in an Orthodox Christian church, Great Vespers on Saturday, Matins and Divine Liturgy on Sunday, there is a particular phrase we pray more than once. 9 times over the course of a weekend, we proclaim, "For thine is the kingdom and the power and the glory." 3 occasions in Great Vespers, 3 in Matins, 3 in Divine Liturgy. For thine is the kingdom and the power and the glory. It is one of those phrases that is far deeper than it is wide. To understand it, let's visit another phrase that is also far deeper than it is wide. The American Dream. That phrase is everywhere, and it comes to us from a businessman in his 1931 book called The Epic of America. The American Dream, he writes, is not a dream of motor cars and high wages merely, but a dream of a social order in which each man and each woman shall be able to attain to the fullest stature of which they are innately capable, and be recognized by others for what they are, regardless of the fortuitous circumstances of birth or position. So, the American dream is this ideal: that the United States is a land of opportunity for upward mobility, greater prosperity, and competitive acquisition for all. Now, none of those are inherently bad things, and much good has been done because of them. But they do place the idea of power in a very particular framework. Power as conquest over limitations. So what happens when a uniquely American dream blends with a uniquely American Christianity? Well, something like the messages picked up by our writer friend with OCD. The greater the favor you have with God, the greater mobility, prosperity, and acquisition you will enjoy. And the greater mobility, prosperity, and acquisition you're enjoying is a sign of the greater favor you have with God. But into that tidy equation, we throw the hand grenade of the cross. No one in history enjoyed greater favor with God than his only begotten Son. And yet his life did not ascend toward mobility or prosperity or acquisition, but descended toward humility and surrender and sacrifice and suffering. And Christ says in the Gospel of John, "I have given you an example that you should do for others as I have done for you." On display in the cross of Christ is the idea of power in a completely different framework. Power as the strength to live a self-emptying love. 9 times each weekend we proclaim that the kingdom and the power and the glory are not ours, but are thine. The kingdom we create in our declarations of what is mine, the power we yield through our talents and abilities, the glory we absorb from the admiration and envy of others, all this can easily become substitutes for the kingdom and the power and the glory of God. This is why we pray in the Lord's Prayer, "Thy kingdom come, thy will be done." Now, the truth is that none of this comes easy. In fact, none of this comes at all. We cannot live a life of self-emptying love on our own power. How does the psalmist put it? "For he knoweth our frame, he hath remembered that we are dust." So, because God loves us, he will, from time to time, do something painfully severe, but ultimately merciful. He will take away our kingdom. He will take away our power. He will take away our glory. He will allow us a season of illness, of financial hardship, of disappointment, of being humiliated. He will allow us times when nothing seems to go our way. He will take away for a season our kingdom and our power and our glory, so that we can get reacquainted with his kingdom and his power and his glory. Referring to her mind, our English writer writes this: "She brought me so much goodness until the day she betrayed me." That was the beginning of her own journey to discover that her own personal kingdom and power and glory that she assumed she would accumulate through her life would in fact have to belong to another, to her Lord and God and Savior Jesus Christ. And for this reason, she came to see her mental illness ultimately as a gift, a painful gift, a humbling gift, even an unwanted gift, but a gift nonetheless. It was the very thing that kept her setting her mind, even her broken, busted mind, on things above and not on things of the earth, as St. Paul says. In the 14th chapter of the Gospel according to St. Matthew, Christ sees a great hungry crowd and has compassion on them. "You give them something to eat," he says to his disciples. "But we only have 5 loaves and 2 fish. Bring them here to me." Then he looks up to heaven. He blesses and breaks the bread, and so with the fish, and more than 5,000 hungry people on a country hillside enjoyed that miracle. He did what we could not do. It is probably safe to say that anyone who says that life with God is easy has yet to really have a life with God. Saint Sophroni puts it simply, God is not always easy for man. And in his uneasiness with us, he sometimes takes away our go-tos, presumably so that we will remember to go to him, for him to do what we cannot or would mess up if we tried. So when adversity comes to park itself in our own driveway for a while, may we receive it as ultimately a gift, a painful gift, a humbling gift, even an unwanted gift, but a gift nonetheless. Why? Because it helps us relearn that it is His kingdom we are living toward, and His power we are living with, and His glory we are living for. For Ancient Faith Radio, this is Father John Oliver.
0: 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Father John Oliver is the priest at St. Elizabeth the New Martyr Orthodox Church in Murfreesboro, Tennessee, and the author of Touching Heaven, Finding God on the Island of Vallon, published by Conciliar Press. 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

0: Those of the Queen of Cities have attacked the synodal letters of the present very holy Pope, Martin, not in the case of all of the chapters that he had written to them, but only in the case of two particular points. One relates to theology because it says, he says that, quote, the Holy Spirit proceeds also from the Son. Other has to do with the divine incarnation because he has written, quote, the Lord as man is without original sin, end quote. With regard to the first matter, the Romans have produced the unanimous evidence documentary of the Latin Fathers, and also citing Cyril of Alexandria from the sacred commentary he composed on the Gospel of St. John. On the basis of these texts, they have shown that they have not made the Son the cause of the Spirit. They know, in fact, that the Father is the only cause of the Son and the Spirit, the one by begetting and the other by procession. But they use this expression in order to manifest the Spirit's coming forth through the Son, and in this way to make clear the unity and identity of the essence. That is, our Father among the saints, Maximus the Confessor, in his letter to Marinus about the state of the theology of the Roman Church about the year of our Lord, 645. I am your host, Professor Cyril Gary Jenkins, and you are listening to Light Through the Past.
1: Light Through the Past, a survey of church history. Dr. Cyril Gary Jenkins examines the course and development of the Orthodox Church, its struggles with heresy, the empire, and relations to other Christian bodies. Here's Dr. Jenkins.
0: Greetings, greetings, greetings, everyone. This is episode 168, and we are ready to proceed further up and further in with our discussion of the schism. We still have not gotten to, of course, Pope Gregory the Great yet. St. Maximus, of course, he was a near contemporary. I mean, he was born in 580, so he was, you know, in his late teens and early 20s when Gregory was Bishop of Rome. So they do have some overlap. And we will talk about this a little more. Now, we'll come back to Maximus's letter. It's very important because what exactly is he talking about and what does it mean? There are people who write about this, One of the people I would tell you to look up is none other than Dr. Edward Siachansky, who has written boldly on the question of filioque and boldly on the question of papacy. Professor Siachansky was a Roman Catholic, but then he did his doctoral dissertation on the use of Maximus's letter during the Council of Florence, which we will get to. I can't say when we will get to it, because pursuing this question of the schism is going to take some time to develop, and I really can't say how long it's going to take to develop. This might be my magnum opus in Podcastistan, right? I've heard that phrase this week, Podcastistan. Anyway, so on our podcast today, our little bailiwick, I'm going to continue with an introductory note about the schism. Before we do that, before you run away quickly, Smoot is coming. You can get tickets, right? This year, we are going to have none other than Richard Rowland. And I believe he is now Father Deacon Richard Rowland, along with Father Deacon Nicholas Kotar. This should be a great doxamute, I will tell you this right now. Along with Father Andrew Stephen Damick, along with myself. So, we only have 120 tickets. 125 tickets. So you better come get them. Don't wait. And also, of course, you have to book your hotel rooms. Anyway, so that's what's coming. The church hall is booked. I'm going to be putting together our menu and we shall go from there. Labor Day weekend, and also, of course, October 16th through the 18th is Orthodoxy in Education. So, Dr. Jesse Cohn, John Heitzenrader, Laura E. Wolf, myself, we're all going to be speaking. We're all going to be talking about putting together your Orthodox school. And it'll be on many different things, curriculum, formations of boards, all these things that go into it. Finding the right lawyer. All these things are necessary. How do we go about doing this? There's some things that will make life easier. Some things that you may not think about at all. I had to think about them. I thought about them for several years. It's like, where do I go from here, right? But anyway, we now have Chrysostom Academy up. It's in its third year. It's finishing its third year. I think this is its third year. Is that right? Anyway, there are 120 students and are expecting more for the fall. This is the end of the first year for St. Constantine in Pittsburgh, which is where Dr. Cohn is the headmaster. And they started the year with over, I think they started the year with 100 students. I'm not going to say exactly how many. But of course, more come in, right? Once you have proof of concept, people start coming, right? So anyway, so that's what the Orthodoxy in Education is going to be about. My thank you also, all of you who have signed up for the Byzantium course. It helps me no end. You have no idea. And so, and thank you all for you who have sent me very kind comments about it. I appreciate them no end. And so, and then with this is the last thing on the announcement's end. I am putting together the next issue of Rule of Faith. I'm going to reprint an article that goes all the way back to our very first issue, which was put together by students and had no circulation. So I'm putting this together. I'm going to take some of the poetry out of that first issue. We already published it. We'll just publish it again. But on top of that, it's an essay on St. Basil and the application of canons on killing in wartime. It's a very brilliant article. Another article we have, very apropos of talking about the schism, was a paper written by Father Matthew Baker. I spent all day yesterday putting this baby together because all I had was a file that was sent to me by Father Joseph Lucas. It was kind of a Word document which basically filled in the things in which I converted. Basically what he sent me, a PDF of photos of it. But my software was able to basically fill everything out. I basically spent my time redoing the footnotes and all that. The only thing I changed about it was basically making sure that his footnotes followed Chicago Style Manual. But what is it? It's on the differences between the Scottish theologian Thomas Torrance and the late Metropolitan theologian John Zizioulis on the question of the filioque. It's a really good article. It's pretty long. I might have to put it into two chapters. We have something else on the nature of gender from both Father Deacon Patrick Mitchell, PhD, right? So Father Deacon has entered the list again with an article on that. And then also another one from Doctors Mary and David Ford. So all of those things are there. It should be a fantastic. Also, I will have a short bit piece from Father Raphael, Monk Father Raphael Brown, who is a listener to this podcast. So Father Raphael, I'm going to include one of your things that you sent to me, which I'm always happy to do. I love Father Raphael's stuff. So with all of that, let us attend the issue at hand. So we started last week with some introductory remarks, and now I'm going to proceed further with these. And as I alluded to last week, really, what is going on in the schism, all right? There are many things that contribute to it. And all of these contributing factors come together to produce what is there. And so this goes to something I feel is very important historically. I mean, I think this is fundamentally important. And that is what is called the single cause theory, right? There's always a single cause. Sometimes we'll see talked about in in Aristotelian terms, the efficient calls. And one of the things that you should be careful about is ascribing one thing as the cause of historical events. And one of my favorite historians was a man named Jacques Barzun. I love almost anything by Barzun that he wrote, I loved. He's especially really good on writing. He's a beautiful writer. And I afflicted him happily upon my students, his small book, Simple and Direct, A Rhetoric for Writers. He's just a really good writer. And then he has another one simply called A Word or Two Before You Go, Thoughts on Writing and Writers. But he was also a brilliant historian, particularly of 18th and 19th century French intellectual and cultural history. And I will also tell you this, he wrote a book, I think he was in his 90s when he got this out. He lived, I think, to his 105 or 106. A book called Dawn to Decadence. You can find it in paperback. You can probably find it used. I recommend that book no end. About basically from the Renaissance to the collapse of the West, which he basically marks at the end of the 19th century. And of course, the seeds were there before that. But anyway, Barzun has a very good essay. All to say, all my ramblings, has a very good essay called The Myth of the Single Cause. Right? The myth of the single cause, the fallacy of the single cause. And of course, it's basically arguing that history is incredibly complex. I mean, just incredibly complex.

a single cause to anything, no matter how important these causes are. Think about our own Civil War, or the War between the States, or the War of the Great Southern Rebellion, or the War of Yankee Aggression, right? In all those things, there are constitutional issues, there are moral issues, there are, of course, economic issues. Many of these bound up, of course, with the question of slavery. Many count of slavery wanted this to happen, but was slavery actually the thing that brought the matter to head? Was it other things? All of this goes into these questions, right? And there's a lot to be thought about on this. And looking for simplistic answers, oh, it was just about this, or it was just about that. It basically is a very simplistic way of looking at history. And when we come to the question of the schism, there is no one thing that brought it about. However, there are a couple things that, apart from these things, I don't think the schism would have happened. Now, there are always going to be misunderstandings between ecclesiastical bodies, even over those who agree on doctrine. All we have to do is look at what has happened in Ukraine. Orthodox unity has been shattered by what has happened in Ukraine. And we can look at all sorts of problems there. I'm not really going to get into it. There are just all sorts of problems. The same thing when we look at the schism. Obviously, two things stand out strongly in our mind is the question of the powers of the Bishop of Rome, and of course, the theological question about the filioque, the addition to the creed. What was the theology behind it? Where did it come from? It's one of the reasons why I began with that quote from St. Maximus, which at first blush, especially not seeing the Greek that he used, you might think right away, well, wait a second, St. Maximus says they're not heretics, so why are we so up in arms about them? So let's unpack this, and we certainly shall. And I should say this, that Professor Siachensky, if I recall correctly, was a Catholic when he began his doctoral work on Maximus. He's now Orthodox. So it'll tell us something there. Anyway, off we go. So how did these two arise? Both the question of the papacy and the question of filioque. All right. I mean, theoretically, there could have been a schism. Theoretically, I mean, certainly when we get to 1054, I don't think the question of the filioque was as pressing in the mind of Michael Carilarius as it was to the Latins, right? As we shall see in 1054, Carilarius's big problem was he thought that the Catholics were agents of one of his political enemies, a man named Michael Argyros, right? So that'll all come back when we look at it, all right? But the rise of the papacy and the rise of the filioque, right? There are other things that contribute to this. First and foremost is the fact that the Latin West and the Greek East become sundered. There are places where they have points of contact. I mean, we can see this in the 9th century where there is real conflict between the Byzantine mission in Moravia and the Frankish monks who were there. We can see this over the question of the happening at almost the same time as St. Cyril and St. Methodius's mission to Moravia. At virtually the same time is the conversion of the Bulgarians, which was also a cause of conflict between the East and the West. So there are points of contact there. There's points of contact in the south of Italy, which is still very, very much Greek. But the separation really comes about because of Islam. So Islam. And we already see that even, you know, right at the beginning of the Islamic conquest, so St. Maximus writes this letter to Marinus, and the letter basically is written at the tail end of
the first stage.

0: of the Islamic conquest. This letter was written about 645 or 646. And the writing of this letter is very important for a couple of reasons, and we'll get to them in a moment. But we see that already in 645, 646, why is this important? Because until 636, the loss of Syria and Palestine and then Egypt to Islam was no assured thing. But in 636, there was a massive victory by the forces of Islam, of the Saracens, against the Byzantine army. And the defeat was at the Battle of the Yarmouk River. This defeat at the Yarmouk River essentially sealed the fate of Syria and of Palestine. And within very few years, we have a number of cities fall, particularly Antioch, Jerusalem falls. And then they begin the conquest of Egypt. When Egypt falls, it also is a matter that many of the Monophysites were quite unhappy with the imperial government. They didn't throw in their lot with Islam, but we'll get to that when we get to that. But anyway, and it's with this that St. Maximus, who had been in Alexandria, basically heads across North Africa, and from North Africa and Carthage, he travels to Rome. And there in Rome, he meets with the Bishop of Rome, Pope St. Martin, and there basically comes to an understanding. Now, I'm saying all this because already it's obvious that the Latin language lacked vocabulary nuance. They were basically using their word procedo procedere. Procedo, I proceed, procedere, to proceed, right? All Latins, you always give the infinitive and sometimes, right, two other principal parts. So already we see that St. Maximus was realizing that the Latins had a bit of a poverty of language. Now, I say this because he sees this, and already the question of a bilingual empire is vanishing, right? And so this problem of language and the different use of words and how they're functioning, all right, it appears in St. Maximus's letter. Because when he gives the letter, right, he says that the Holy Spirit proceeds, and here he's quoting the letter. And here he uses the basic word that is used about the Spirit proceeds from the Father, ekporusthai, all right, ekporuo. And in the use of this word, what is he saying? What is he telling us? He's telling us that this is the word. This is St. Martin was condemned, but then he goes out of his way to say, even though he uses this word and it's not the precise word, they basically are saying what we're really talking about, and then he uses a word, proyenai. And proyenai is a word that's used by Cyril of Alexandria to talk about the Spirit coming from the Son. This is the word that Cyril uses. He doesn't use, right, the word that I had previously mentioned that Martin had used, ekporuo. That's not the word that St. Cyril uses, right? And here, Maximus is saying, well, they really are talking about what is being said here about the procession, about the going forth of the Spirit, has nothing to do with its eternal principle and origin. They deny that the Spirit proceeds from the Son as from an eternal origin. Well, this is fairly clear, right? This is fairly clear. It's fairly clear that whatever they think about the filioque, they're not using the term, right, in the sense that the origin of the Spirit, the root of the Spirit, the principle of the Spirit is both the Father and the Son, right? So this is what St. Maximus is arguing, and we'll come back to this later. But it basically tells us already that the distinctions in language that the Greeks employ is not what's going on here. I mean, to use an illustration, I mean, all of us know that, you know, people will say, well, you're not speaking my language, you're not speaking my language. And so the Latins weren't speaking the Greek language, the Greeks weren't speaking the Latin language. And in fact, when the Greeks, who it seems that many of the Greeks knew Latin much, much longer than many of the Latins knew Greek. Now, there were always people in the Latin West who knew Greek, though there weren't that many of them, particularly when compared with the knowledge of Latin in the West. But we will see later on, Theophylact of Ocrene makes this point, that how Greeks talked about the coming of the Spirit, that they used four different words on what's going on with the procession of the Spirit, the Spirit's relationship to the Father, the Spirit's relationship to the Son. Whereas the Latins basically were only using one word and making that word do all the weight, right? Do all the work. And of course, this was also the thought of Peter of Antioch writing to Michael Cariolarius, that Cariolarius is going after the Latins. And I mean, Peter, I mean, we can look at this as a bit of, let us say, Byzantine, bigotry, whatever you want to call it. Whereas Peter basically said, look, these Latins are kind of rustic. They're kind of rubes. They're not as sophisticated as we are, right? They lack the wherewithal to say what we want to say. Now, this is a bit, let us say, stretched, because in fact, even a language as barbarous as English and German, right, that we can nuance our language, that we can shape our language in such a way as to say what needs to be said. Any language can convey anything. But the point I think here most importantly is the Latin language was putting them along a particular path in how they were thinking about the procession of the Holy Spirit. We'll come back to this because it takes up a lot of our effort. We'll talk about St. Augustine on this and the whole thing about Augustine's theology as in many ways the source of the filioque problem, right? And now, is the whole thing to be laid at Augustine's feet? And here I'm going to say most emphatically, no. Now, Augustine, anyone should be guilty, right? We all need to take care of what we say, that no one can misconstrue what we say. And in Augustine's case, perhaps people were pressing what he said much further than what he would have ever said it, right? But we will come back to that. And so, well, how then did this separation really occur? And it really occurs, the separation of the East and the West, in which the West starts, as it were, cultivating. And as we shall see, that what Maximus was denying the West actually becomes what they believe and what they state. That is, that the Spirit proceeds from the Father and the Son, and they will end up using the line as from one principle. So, the separation, of course, happens because of Islam. And there is a very famous Belgian historian, socioeconomic historian, named Henri Perrin. And in two different books, Muhammad and Charlemagne, and the other book is called Medieval Cities, he talks about how the West became completely isolated from the East, completely isolated in the 7th century because of Islam. Now, Islam takes Egypt by 650. It's pushing into Carthage. By the early 8th century, it's crossed over into Spain. More importantly, it has really hemmed in the Byzantines and greatly straightened them. Now, once the Byzantines developed Greek fire, Islam no longer had a monopoly upon the ocean, upon the sea. But, important point, but had no monopoly upon the sea, and the Byzantines bested them on a number of occasions, and they themselves also did get bested. The Byzantines were unable to clear the Mediterranean, really until the 10th century. And it's only with the 10th century that the Byzantines basically become the rulers of the Mediterranean again. And so Perrin's thesis, and it's actually called the Perrin thesis, is that the schism arises from the fact that the East and the West grew up doing and thinking different things. Now, there's pushback to Perrin. There's more recent work which has actually looked at him and thought there's something to this. And Perrin's note was that economically, culturally, politically, the West grows up in complete isolation from the West, from the East. The West is impoverished. The West does not have a moneyed economy for some centuries. One of my favorite illustrations about the poverty of the West is that there was an imperial, there was a German garment, a German crown. And one of the baubles on the crown was nothing other than a stolen button from a Byzantine administrative robe, right? It was probably a gold button. And this gold button was put into the crown of the German monarch, right? So this kind of tells us about the poverty, right? There were gold coins, many of them commemorative. And slowly but surely, bronze coins, silver coins, eventually gold coins come back. Gold coinage comes back. But gold coinage never disappeared in the Byzantine Empire. And there were times when the Byzantine Empire was really straitened. I mean, it really faced difficult times, right? So basically from about 650 till, we could say, maybe 750, there were difficult times for Byzantium. Now, they held on. One of the main reasons they held on is because their city of Constantinople was impregnable and had very industrious, very able emperors who led them. But that's another story. But here, for Perrin, the West grows up isolated, which means its theology more or less proceeds according to certain assumptions that it has gained from the Latin Middle Ages, because all they had to read were the Latin fathers, right? And so what happens? And then also, of course, there are other things that go on, and we'll get to this, right? So this is one of the main things, of course, then, is the language barrier. The other thing to keep in mind is the theological paradigm that arises in the West. Now, there was a Catholic historian of theology at the end of the 19th century, Théodore de Réon. And de Réon, he wrote a 4-volume history of the Trinity, published 1892 to 1898, in which basically he laid out the groundwork that basic problem with the West was they started with the essence of the Father, and I'm sorry, not the essence of the Father. They started with the essence of God, and then moved from that to the persons. Whereas in the East, right, we start with the Father and the monarchy of the Father, and therefore we start with the persons, and then move on finally to realize that among these persons, they had the same nature. Oh my, this got attacked so much in the last century, at the end of the last century, and the beginning of this century, right? We can look at people like Michelle Renee Barnes, who teaches at Marquette, at Lewis Ayres, who I think teaches at Cambridge. I could be wrong. But both of these guys have written extensively on this, that de Réon was way too simplistic in this, even though it's 4 volumes. And I think you can find all four volumes online. If your French is in fighting trim, you can look it up and read it. But Thierry Regnault wrote a lot. And I think in one sense, it's actually oversimplistic to accuse him of being four volumes of oversimplistic. And there is a very real point to be made that the essence of God becomes terribly important. And if you really want to know how this sticks out, and one of the reasons why I do not accept Barnes, as brilliant as he is, his book on Gregory of Nyssa, Dynamis and Gregory of Nyssa, Power and Gregory of Nyssa, is just, I mean, it's, if you want to do stuff on Trinitarian theology, it's an absolute must to read. And Ayres as well. Ayres is a really bright guy. He's a brilliant guy. I shouldn't say brilliant, bright guy. He's a brilliant guy. Both of them are devout Catholics, very learned. So Augustine and the Trinity is Ayres' book, along with, I think it's called Nicaea and its Aftermath. And so both of them write about this, and they are right that Regnault is not as precise as he could be. But at the same time, it's also abundantly clear that when you get to the 9th century, meaning the court of Charles the Great, those who follow him, that the question of filioque rests around an essentialist that is starting with the essence. We see this in many of the Summa. They start with the essence, then proceed to the Trinity. And we can see this very much in other Catholic writings, especially there's a very, very good book. Now we're getting into kind of the weeds here, by Russell Friedman, called Medieval Trinitarian Thought from Aquinas to Ockham, right? In which Friedman lays out quite emphatically that particularly among the Dominicans, right, the simplicity of God, the simple essence, is where you begin all thoughts about God and the Trinity, and that the Trinity, the persons of the Trinity, is just kind of simplicity relating to itself. Anyway, so I think to say that Regnault was oversimplistic is itself oversimplistic. To say that he was 100% correct, I don't think we should think so either. It's not merely a matter that the West begins with the simplicity and singleness of God, whereas the East begins with, all right, the persons. It is, of course, quite obvious that the East does begin with the persons, because everything in the Trinitarian controversy revolves around the doctrine of the monarchy of the Father. I believe in one God, the Father. And whenever we talk about the one God, we are talking about the Father. Now, the Church also made the very strong distinction that there is distinctions in the Godhead. For instance, Jehovah, who is the angel of the Lord, was none other than our Lord Jesus Christ. So already there are distinctions going on. All right. So we're going to unpack all this. This becomes very heavy theology-wise. And so with this, I could now go on to the next question, which is the question of ecclesiology in Rome. But I more or less rambled on here about this introduction. And probably ecclesiology is where we can begin next week, looking at Pope St. Gregory the Dialogist, Gregory the Great, because their ecclesiology comes out very well. I think from there we will then move on to, well, talking about St. Augustine, and then how in the world the filioque first came about, because Augustine actually doesn't use the phrase. So, having said all that, I have now droned on here. We're pushing 40 minutes. So, this is the end of the second part of our introduction, and next week we will talk again about a little bit more, but we will get to some other matters as well in the third part of our introduction, which I'll go back and let's revisit a little bit of Origen, a little bit of Plotinus, and then we shall go from there. Once again, I thank you all very much for your support. For those of you who have bought, I could still use more of you subscribing. The course on atheism is still up, as well as the course on Byzantium. If any of you guys want to write me kind, short reviews, because I might as well put them up for anyone who's interested, thinking, do I really want to buy this? Anyway, but I will leave that for all of you guys. Our producer is still Elijah Saprin. Our bumper music is still by Johann Sebastian Bach. And this has been a listener-supported podcast of Ancient Faith Ministries.
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2: Orthodox Christianity for today's world. You are listening to Ancient Faith Radio. In the services of the Orthodox Church, we pray for a good death, a Christian end. Yet many people approach the end of life unprepared and fearful. In painless, blameless, and peaceful, Orthodox Christian reflections on death, dying, and eternal life, author and longtime parish priest Father Stavros Akrotirianakis shares some of his pastoral experiences, both good and bad, with families of the dying and with those who are facing death. He discusses ways we can understand and accept death, help prepare our loved ones, and find hope, even joy, when that final day arrives for each of us. 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

0: This is Orthodoxy Live with Father Evan Armitage, a live interactive call-in program where your questions about the Orthodox faith are addressed. 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Here now is Father Evan.
1: Well, hello, and Christ is risen. Welcome to Orthodoxy Live. Good evening to all of you. This is your live call-in show about the Orthodox faith, her teachings, and her traditions. And I'm your host, Father Evan. We're streaming to you live here on Ancient Faith Radio. I'm glad you're with us. I have to say that today, May 15th, 2022, in the Orthodox world is known as the Sunday of the Paralytic, where we read from the Gospel of John, chapter 5, verses 1 through 15. And remember, the paralytic who was by the well and laid there, and was asked by Christ if he wanted to be healed. And the Lord receives an answer. The man says, I have no man to place me in the waters when they are troubled by an angel. And so here I sit. And really the question is Jesus that man who can change the trajectory of this man's life? And to that answer, or that question, we answer, yes, indeed, Jesus Christ is the answer for all of us who seek a new life. And today, as we get underway, we sort of close out, a season of the year. We're reaching midpoint of Pentecost. And liturgically, we're trying to stay within our focus of the Paschal season, but, you know, Pentecost is looming, and we enter into the time after Pentecost. Now, as far as Ancient Faith Radio goes in this program, this is usually a season, I think we're getting close to our 10th year as a program, where, you know, things get a little quiet on this show. And so I'm going to make an appeal tonight that with wide open lines, as we start the program, that you ring in and ask those questions that have been on your mind, big or small. This is your place to have your questions about the Orthodox faith, her teachings, and her traditions answered. Look forward to taking your calls tonight. And it's pretty easy to reach us. Just dial in at 1-855-237-2346 or 1-855-AF-RADIO. Now, if you're listening to this program as a podcast, you can always send your questions in using orthodoxylive@ancientfaith.com in an email, or you can record a question by going to ancientfaith.com, looking up the live radio button, scroll down to Orthodoxy Live, and there you'll find a button that you can click on and record your question. Now, I have exciting news. I can't tell you when this book is coming out in print, but I can say that the editing process is getting near done. I finished edits for a book that is under the working title, Reclaiming the Great Commission, A Roadmap to Parish Health, with a wonderful editor from Ancient Faith publisher, Lynette Horner. Lots of kudos go out to her. The text is going off to the chief editor, I think tomorrow, and then proof texting, and then we'll start to get it in the pipeline. And I'm hopeful that this book will be coming out this year. The other thing I wanted to mention to you is I heard from the intro, that advertisement for that intro resource to Orthodoxy, how exciting that is for those of you who are considering our Lord and Savior Jesus Christ and His church, and what a wonderful new resource on Ancient Faith Radio. Now, the other thing I want to say to you is if you get a chance, let people know that you're listening to Ancient Faith Radio and perhaps even this program. You can do that by just writing a review or liking us on whatever platform you use to listen to this program. Of course, again, you're listening to Ancient Faith Radio. This is Orthodoxy Live. I'm Father Evan, your live call-in show about the Orthodox faith, her teachings, and her traditions. And our number to call, 1-855-237-2346. We've got open lines, so feel free to call in. We're going to go out to our first caller this evening. Jason, welcome to the program.
2: Hey, Father. How you doing?
1: Good. You sound great. Are you in radio? It's like an incredible audio.
2: No, I mean, I record myself reading scripture sometimes, but that's about it.
1: Really? Well, it sounds great. Where are you calling from?
2: I'm calling from California.
1: Oh, wonderful. It's a big state in a certain part.
2: Yes, sir. Southern California.
1: Wonderful. Well, welcome to the program. Thanks for calling. What's on your mind?
2: Yeah, so I kind of got converted into a Protestant church from a heathen background, and I married a Protestant woman, and she was raised in the in a Baptist church.
1: Mm-hmm.
2: And she's like really wary of Catholicism. And for the past couple of years, I've been listening to Orthodox priests, and I really like what I've been hearing. And today, I actually checked out an Orthodox church with a friend of mine. And I really, really did enjoy the experience. I was reading through the liturgical book, and I saw something that said, like, Holy Mother of God, save us.
1: Oh, okay,
2: I don't exactly know what that means, but I know, like, if my wife saw that, she'd be a little, she'd raise an eyebrow.
1: Yeah, totally. Well, you know, one of the interesting challenges we have is translating and using these ancient texts, ancient liturgical texts in a modern context and understanding the meanings of certain words, right? So we do have some equivalency in English, you know, maybe we're working on something with one of our colleagues and we say, you know, gosh, you're gonna have to save me on this one. I don't really know how to solve this, right? And when we use that word save, what do we mean?
2: So in that context, just like lending a helping hand?
1: Yeah, right. Simple, right? And what happened, you know, of course, this idea of salvation through Jesus Christ alone and all of the polemics and ink that got spent in the Reformation, the Counter-Reformation, sort of hijacked a word, you know? And so, you know, in the Christian context, you can never say saved unless you're referring to Jesus, right? But we have to recognize that Christians did not always have such an idea that you couldn't use the word saved, you know, in any other context, right? So I'll give you another example. You know, when I say a gentleman today, you know, boy, Jason, you're a real gentleman. What do I mean?
2: You would say that like I'm courteous, polite.
1: Mm-hmm. Mm-hmm. Yeah, but that's not what the original word means.
2: I think the original word meant like landowner or something.
1: Yeah, yeah, exactly. If you were a gentleman, it was someone who owned land. Or if I use the word diversity, you know, that word has got a lot of, you know, modern buzz around it, right? If I say diversity.
2: Yeah.
1: And so, you know, that's what's going on here with this word saved, is that what we mean here is not that Mary saves us in the way that Jesus saves us, but Mary may help or aid, right? And we can use that word, and certainly the Greek word means that as well. It doesn't simply refer to the, let's say, act of Christ on the cross, right? And his redemptive death, you know, and his shedding of his blood. And that's the way that it's used. Now, some attempts have been made to soften that. So some parishes might use Holy Mother of God, intercede for us, right? And that's a word that many are comfortable with in America, right? But not, you know, the word save us. Does that help?
2: That actually does. That helps a lot.
1: Yeah. Well, so do you feel comfortable sharing what parish you visited today?
2: I think it was St. Mary Antiochian Orthodox Church.
1: Oh, wonderful. Yeah. And so were you well received?
2: Oh, yeah. They were very welcoming, very friendly.
1: Yeah. It's a big step. I mean, we had a couple of new families attend our parish today for the first time. And, you know, they walk in and, you know, everything is new to them, right? From the lighting of a candle as they walk in the door to seeing people make prostrations and kiss things. And then the whole service itself. Had you watched some of the liturgy online before or read a little bit about the divine liturgy?
2: Literally my first experience with the liturgy.
1: Oh, out of the box. First one.
2: Yeah.
1: Incredible. Well, God bless. You know, you'll have to call in and let us know how the journey continues.
2: Yeah, sounds good. Thank you so much.
1: You bet, Jason. Thanks for calling. All right. As Jason drops off, that opens up a line for you at 1-855-237-2346. You know, a resource for you that may help for those who've never been into an Orthodox worship service before is that many parishes are streaming their liturgies. And so that's something that you can check out. You can watch a liturgy before you attend. There's also a lot of good stuff on the internet about, you know, what to expect. Many parishes have sort of a landing page for guests to understand what to expect. And I'll just mention, you know, I did a church tour and it was recorded. You can find it on our parish website that sort of explains, you know, what you're going to see and maybe how to navigate the liturgical space, you know, that many of us would find new and unusual. So again, you're listening to Orthodoxy Live. The number to call is 1-855-237-2346. We're going to go back out to our phones and take a call from, is it Zula?
3: Vula.
1: Vula. Well, I know what Vula is. Yeah, Vula. Okay. Yeah. Are you a Stavrula?
3: Paraskevula, yes.
1: Paraskevula, okay. You know, it's for those of you, it's a very Greek name, beautiful name.
3: Yeah.
1: is your patron saint, Saint Paraskevi?
3: Yes.
1: So that is in July, is that right?
3: Yes, I believe so.
1: Yeah.
3: I was thinking August for some reason, but maybe that's because we combined them with others.
1: Yeah.
3: While we celebrated.
1: Well, welcome. Where are you calling from?
3: Colorado.
1: Oh, my home state. Wonderful. Yeah. What part of Colorado are you located in?
3: I'm over in the Aurora area.
1: Uh-huh. I grew up and went to high school in Aurora.
3: Oh, wow.
1: Uh-huh. Yeah. And so I grew up attending, as a child, the Assumption Cathedral or Annunciation Cathedral. Yeah. And then when I was a teenager, a new parish formed by the name of St. Catherine's, and I attended that parish until I went off to college.
3: Mm-hmm.
1: So anyway, well, welcome to the program, Vula. Thanks. What's your question?
3: I have a tough question, mm-hmm. but what I've found or learned by listening to you that you don't shy away from these tough questions. So I'm not,
1: okay.
3: I'm kind of nervous about it. I have to be honest, but I'm going to go ahead and just say it.
1: Yeah.
3: So can I just kind of give you a little bit of a backstory?
1: Oh, of course. Yeah, it's always helpful for me to hear.
3: So I was born, baptized, raised Greek Orthodox, obviously, mm-hmm. with my name like that. But I was in Utah. And I kind of fell when in my teens. And then I just never cared about religion, didn't care about being spiritual until maybe the last 10 years. But the last 2 years, I've been really, really taking it very seriously. So it's mm-hmm. something that I want to do my best to be faithful.
1: Mm-hmm.
3: But one thing I have a hard time with, and this is more than, it's not, okay, I'm going to just say it's not recreational, but smoking weed, mm-hmm. and I, what do you think? Is that a sin? Is that a deadly sin? Is it a...
1: Sure, let's talk about it. First of all, thank you for asking the question. Thank you for being bold enough to bring it up, because I don't... I mean, Vula, I can understand your reticence and your anxiety in asking the question. You know, are you going to get, you know, sort of whacked by Father Evan on radio? And hopefully if you...
3: Can't you do?
1: No, if you've listened to this show long enough, you know that that's not my heart.
3: Yeah.
1: And I think, you know, what is hidden cannot be healed. That's a really important phrase for me. And so, you know, I tell people who come to see me pastorally, you know, when they sit in my office, you know, look, you're not going to be able to tell me everything that's going on in your life the first time we meet, maybe the second, third, even the 50th time, because there is an appropriate level of respect and trust, right, that's built up over time. A level of intimacy that leads to the ability to ask and present, you know, a situation and perhaps even a challenge in our lives or something we've been hiding. And what's unusual in this format of the radio program is that a lot of times people can call in and ask questions that they can't ask yet of the priest maybe that they visit with, or because there is a degree, and I think, you know, appropriately, and there's a degree of anonymity, right, that allows for people to call in and ask questions. And so I am grateful that you asked the question, because I think it's important to discuss what's going on here. And I think also, Vula, marijuana usage has grown astronomically, exponentially. Yeah. And so you're not the only person who is either using marijuana occasionally or even constantly. You know, I run into this all the time in my parish, right? And so, you know, I do have some thoughts on the issue of marijuana use, especially from the perspective of the church.
3: Yes.
1: And so I want to share those with you. Okay. So any kind of just comments as I kind of opened up how I want to respond and such.
3: That's good. I am looking for that perspective.
1: Okay.
3: Because I've talked to so many, I know a lot of people of different faiths, and you can get a really big mixed bag of answers on that. It's a seed. It comes from a seed. What's so different about that and alcohol? What about gluttony? You know, it goes on and on. And
1: sure. Yeah. Well, I think the answer that the church provides steps out of that level of dialogue and looks at the situation and the use of, you know, let's say drugs, alcohol, in a different light. Okay. So here's where we want to go. When we are created in the image and likeness of God, one of the aspects of what it means to be a human being means that we reflect the Creator. That's what an icon is. It's something that reflects the Creator. And one of the ways that we can reflect God is in our ability to love. That's the chief way, right? So when Jesus himself is asked, you know, what are the greatest commandments? He gives the answer to love God and to love one's neighbor as oneself. And similarly, when a man comes to him in the Gospel of Luke in the 10th chapter and says to him, what must I do to inherit eternal life? Jesus says, well, how do you read the law? You know, basically, how do you read the scriptures? And the man answers, you know, to love God and one's neighbor. And Jesus says, do this and you shall live. Okay. So love is one of the, is the chief way in which we reflect, you know, God on this earth, you know, that we are a reflection of God. And so then when we think about love being the primary thing that human beings are created to do and the way in which we give honor to God, we then have to think about, well, what is love, right? Or what is love really? And one of the answers that the church says is love is directed outwardly. You know, we say to love, you know, simply and only oneself is not really love. Okay. We also say that love is sacrificial. You know, it puts itself aside in order to love others. It doesn't think of itself first, right? And one of the other aspects of love is that love is free. You know, it's something that we give freely and we accept freely. I can't make you love me, right? And at the same time, I can't make you accept my love, right? So in these three areas, one of the things that we come to with the use of let's say substances like drugs or alcohol and their overuse is that they diminish our ability to love. And you might say, well, how's that? And the major way in which the church says that they diminish our ability to love is that they alter our freedom. They alter our will and the freedom of will. So, for example, there's numerous studies on, let's say, the use of alcohol or drugs and their ability to make decision-making impaired, right? Right. So we, you know, we get behind the wheel of a car when we're inebriated and we make decisions that are diminished. You know, we're not freely able to operate the car as we should. And our will is perverted. And so we may go too fast. We may be reckless, right? And the same we know is true, you know, with other substances. You know, like, you know, we hear in Colorado radio all the time, the admonition of the Department of Transportation not to drive while high because it's impaired driving. But that extends itself beyond, let's say, driving, right? It extends itself to, you know, how people interact with one another. And we see that drugs and alcohol, when used in quantities that alter our freedom and our will, diminish the quality of our relationships, you know? So, you know, try being married to an addict, let's say. You can't be married to an addict, right? And so that's the approach the church takes, is it says, you know, our freedom is an aspect of our ability to love. In this way, we reflect God in a way that is not repeatable, which is kind of the chief way in which humanity gives honor to God. And so in the use of these substances, we diminish our humanity, is what we're saying. And so in this way, we say it's a disfigurement of the human condition, which is how we view sin. You know, we don't say per se that sin's this legal offense that we're punished for, but it is rather a disfigurement of our humanity. It makes us less human. You know, so when we're high, we would say, you know, that's not the pinnacle of human activity, right? You know, being right-minded, you know, and in control of our decision-making, we'd say, and having our decisions freed from any passion, whether that's gluttony, whether that's, you know, love of wealth, whether that's the love of the flesh, right? Yeah. So let me stop there, Vula, and see, you know, how's that tracking with you?
3: You know, I get everything you're saying 100%. And I guess what I think, and I'm not trying to, well, I am. I'm trying to justify it in a sense, yeah, because I say, I'm not hurting anybody. It's me, myself, and I.
1: Yeah.
3: I'm actually more spiritual because I can relax. I'm a very hyper person. Mm-hmm. So this brings me to a level of, you know, I can just, I mean, I'm not that person that gets so high I can't even move off the couch. What do they call it? Couch locked? That's not me. I'm just like, it's very, very, Well, I do understand what you're saying. I don't want to be argumentative about it. But what about people that drink or smoke?
1: And gluttony, yeah, the church would say the same thing.
3: Sin, you know?
1: Yeah, I mean, yeah. Yeah, we would say the same about all of those. That's why I brought them up.
3: Anything
1: that takes our freedom, that diminishes our freedom, our love of others. And you know, one of the things, as you mentioned, you know, society has become really focused on this idea of, well, if it doesn't hurt anyone else, then why is it wrong? So we would say, look, I gamble. I like to gamble, Father. It relaxes me. I enjoy it. And you say, why would that be a sin? And the church might say, well, you know, there's this idea of love being sacrificial, and perhaps the money you gamble could be used to feed those who are hungry.
3: Right.
1: And someone would say, oh, it's my money. I earned it. Right. And so we do have this sort of myopic view,
3: right?
1: We have this myopic view that, you know, my life is my own and I can do with it how I please. But there's also this idea in the church that no, your life is not your own. The scriptures say you were purchased with a price. And while all things not might not be, this is as St. Paul says, while all things might not be, while you might be free to do anything, all things might not be profitable. So, you know, one of the things too that may help you, Vula, is to consider the use of substances, whether it's food, sex, drugs, money, alcohol, any of those substances, right? The use of those substances are not found in the lives of the saints. They renounce those things. So that's also, you know, we have that whole spiritual discipline of fasting and moderation, mm-hmm. right? So these are things to think about, you know, as you're considering your use of marijuana. And I understand those other aspects of saying, well, it relaxes me. You know, perhaps I feel as if I've reached a higher spiritual state. Again, the only thing is that the church would say, gosh, we don't have any experience of people using substances to reach that higher state, right? So, yeah. So, you know what? Courageous question. Thank you.
3: Thank you. That was a beautiful answer. I appreciate it. You know, you explained it so well to me. And I'm honestly, it's not like I'm just dead set on it. I'm not. As a matter of fact, when I started to question myself, I stopped smoking. But then mm-hmm. I was like, well, what about all of these? You know, you've always got those what abouts. And,
1: yeah, I know.
3: I want it for me. It's for me.
1: Yeah.
3: It, you know, and that not in a selfish way for me, but that I will do my best to be faithful. Mm-hmm. And it's, you know, spiritual as I can be, because I do feel like I put a lot into that. But that's my one vice, my one and only vice. You know?
1: Well, I know, I know. It's interesting. You know, maybe a recommendation. I think you might find this as an interesting and helpful book to read. Have you ever heard of the book called The Great Divorce?
3: Uh-uh.
1: Oh, no. you got to read it this week. It's by C.S. Lewis. It's about 85 pages long. Very short book. Mm-hmm. Read the book, and read it in light of that question about, you know, this is my one vice. You know, do I need to give it up? And just read the book and see how that book might influence you. Okay.
3: Okay.
1: All right, Vula. God bless. Thanks for calling.
3: Oh, thank you. And
1: Christos Anesti. Alithos Anesti. Bye-bye. So again, you're listening to Orthodoxy Live as Vula drops off. That opens up a line for you at 1-855-237-2346. We're going to go to a short break, and we come back. When we come back on the other side, we've got a comment that came in on Facebook that I'll answer. So again, you're listening to Orthodoxy Live at Ancient Faith Radio. We'll be right back after this short break.
0: Orthodoxy Live with Father Evan will be back in a moment. In the meantime, lines are open at 1-855-AF-RADIO. 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
1: Hi, this is Father Evan Armitas, priest at St. Spirit on Greek Orthodox Church in Loveland, Colorado, and the host of the Ancient Faith Radio Sunday night call-in show, Orthodoxy Live. 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
0: 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That's 1-855-237-2346. 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
1: Well, hello and welcome back to Orthodoxy Live. Again, your live call-in show about the Orthodox faith, her teachings, and her traditions. As I said, we kind of enter into this period in May, June, July, where things get a little sleepy. And so I always get a little nervous about going on air and thinking, I'm going to be speaking on air for an hour all by myself. So do have wide open lines tonight if you want to get in at 1-855-237-2346. As I said before that short break, that I got a comment here on the Facebook feed, and it's sort of a question statement, you know, and here's what it says. It says, you know, the Orthodox Church needs to speak out against abortion. I don't think you can be Orthodox and be in favor of abortion, from John. You know, currently there is a resurgence in the conversation, it seems, at least in the sort of world of ideas in America about abortion. And I think that was precipitated by the document that was sent out. And I don't know the correct terms to use here. Was it a document, a position paper, or whatever from the Supreme Court about Roe versus Wade? And here in the United States, that is the sort of landmark Supreme Court decision that led to, as I understand it, the legalization of abortion in America. And forgive me if I'm getting that bit of American history and the language around this incorrect. I'm not a student of that world, and so you know, I'm speaking a bit maybe out of school there. But nevertheless, in America, abortion is legal with some limitations in some states, right? And access to abortion is to a degree, let's say, universal. And I think some of the facts around abortion that I'm aware of are things like something like 98% of abortions in America are elective abortions. And so, you know, the church and the belief of the church is that human existence begins at conception. So from the time conception occurs, there is a human life. And we do not define, let's say, a human life by biological viability. You know, we wouldn't say, well, it isn't a human until it exits the womb and breathes on its own. You know, one of the reasons the church is, you know, dead set against such a definition is in revelatory history, right? We know the passage maybe from Jeremiah, while you were in your mother's womb, I knew you, the Lord speaking about each of us, or perhaps the visitation of St. John the Baptist when his mother Elizabeth, who was related to Mary, who gave birth to Jesus, visits her. And inside the womb, John the Baptist leapt for joy, and his mother realized that her son reacted towards the presence of Christ, who also was in the womb, in Mary's womb. And there's a very beautiful icon that depicts Mary and Elizabeth meeting and the babes in their womb interacting.

oxygen, and the sun provides light, and a babe needs to be cared for. You know, it doesn't come out of the womb autonomous, and if you want to say it, biologically viable. And of course, we've stretched, you know, when abortions can occur in many places. You know, late term abortions, where, you know, really the child, if given birth, would live. But as long as it's in the birth canal, so to speak, there's ways in which we can still terminate its life or murder it. And so the Orthodox Church is clear that life begins at conception, and life is sacred and is to be protected from that time forward. Now, the Church is not the U.S. government. The Church is not the Supreme Court. The Church is not the electorate, but makes up the electorate, and perhaps makes up part of the House of, let's say, Congress, or maybe sits on the bench. And hopefully Orthodox Christians have made decisions that are in line with the beliefs that we hold, right, and carry. And I wouldn't say that the Church is lacking in its stance. I mean, we're clear. But some may want and wish for a more active role. Now, to that end, there are several organizations within Orthodoxy that are attuned to the issue of life and its sacredness. And my own parish, for example, does participate in the prayers that occur during Lent, 40 Days for Life. The parish did meet members of it outside a local clinic that provides abortion services and held a vigil in prayer. We do have this month, we always do it in the month of May during Mother's Day, have a fund drive for the local pregnancy center that supports men and women in an unexpected or challenging pregnancy. And we provide not only material support and financial support, we have in the past hosted the roaming of pro-life pregnancy van, so that people can get free ultrasounds and take pregnancy tests and speak to somebody about options for keeping their child, right? Or what to do with the child that perhaps they know they can't care for, and what options are available for them. So I think parishes, and also systemically, you know, dioceses and archdioceses can address and should address the issue. Days of prayer and services that can occur. So John, I appreciate that, and I appreciate you, you know, writing in with that comment, and hopefully I've provided some framework for what we as individuals, Christians, Orthodox Christians, what we as collective members of churches and parishes might be able to do, and beyond. And of course, look, I'm also well aware that there are people within the Church who disagree and say, you know, no, the Church, it cannot take away a woman's right to choose, right? And that in a sense, to have an abortion is a perhaps civil right or legal right. Again, the Church's perspective, you know, it may be legal, but that does not mean that the Church believes that it is then, let's say, moral or theologically beneficial. I can say that on the flip side, you know, both in my time in Boston and then here in Colorado, you know, in Boston, I worked directly with a ministry that assisted people post-abortion, you know, both men and women. And, you know, a very challenging and difficult, you know, ministry from the standpoint of the sort of pastoral, emotional, theological, spiritual dimensions that come post-abortion. And the same being true in here in Colorado, you know, having sat with many people who have either chosen to terminate their pregnancy or been, let's say, the spouse of someone who chose to terminate their pregnancy, and sort of the sort of emotional, spiritual damage that that's caused in their lives, often decades long,

You know, so I think, again, you know, the church's perspective, you know, is not born out of a stridency, you know, and sort of a march to sort of, you know, legally obstruct, you know. Again, we're not the federal government, but we do have a voice, and we need to present that, and we need to present it in such a way that others can hear and dialogue who come from, you know, a completely polar opposite point of view. But that doesn't mean we should shy away, right, from speaking about it. So thanks again, John. So I'm going to pull a question here that came in. Dear Father, your blessing. I want to thank you, Father Evan, and those, all of those at AFR, for their wonderful work that you do. It's a blessing that reaches across the oceans. I'm writing from Melbourne and Australia to ask a question about becoming the wife of a clergyman. My husband has been asked by his bishop to join the clergy, and he does indeed feel called to this vocation. For various reasons, I feel much more hesitant, but I am also struggling for discernment in answering such a life-changing question. So to frame it, you know, it sounds as if this person, her spouse, has been asked to consider being ordained. And within Orthodoxy, you know, we do have married clergy. And in fact, the wife of a priest often receives a honorific title. In Greek, it's presbytera. A presbyter, you know, presbyteros, a priest, you know, he has a presbytera. And there is an understanding that when the priest enters into ministry, there's a vocational call also to the priest's wife. You know, it's not as if he's just becoming, let's say, a dentist, you know, and what does the wife have to do with the husband who's a dentist? Maybe very little. I doubt that's true, to be honest with you, or vice versa. You know, what does a man who's married to, let's say, a business executive or a professor have to do with their profession? They're connected. So in this sense, you know, your question is, all right, if my husband chooses this, you know, this is a connected reality to me. And so you go on. I can see that there are many resources available for discerning the path to priesthood, but much less on how a wife might discern if the life of a clergy wife is for her. Do you, or perhaps your wife, have any suggestions as to how to best approach the question from a woman's point of view? Obviously, prayer is needed, and ideally discussion with one's spiritual father. But are there books, specific prayers, resources, groups that might also be of value? Thank you. You know, what a fantastic question. And I must admit that the answer to, you know, the question of are there books specific to the consideration of this question, not that I'm aware of. You know, I do not know of a single book written from the perspective of discerning whether or not a call to be the wife of a clergyman can be made or examined. And that's unfortunate. And I'm also not aware of any specific prayers, resources, or groups that are of any value. So what does one do in such a situation? I mean, you're kind of caught here flat-footed. I think the best example or best resource I can point out is discussions with local clergy wives, or to reach out beyond. There are associations in America, and I don't know in Australia, associations for presbyteras. You know, there's retreats that are held. There's a national sisterhood of presbyteras. So you may want to look online at those resources here in America. And I once was honored with the opportunity to go and host and speak at a retreat for presbyteras on the west coast of America. And I think there was about 50 women who came, and we spent the weekend together. It was really incredible and beautiful. And I think that's your primary resource, right, is people who are already serving in that capacity and attached to the ministry of a priest as a spouse. And you can examine that from their point of view. And certainly, I think for my own wife, she, you know, would say that she approached this over time. You know, it was not a decision
that I came too quickly or she came too quickly. You know, we dated for basically a year and a half. We were married for a total of, let me think here. Turns out we were married for about 5 years. Yeah, 5 years before I was ordained. And even then, I was ordained into the diaconate and spent 2 years as a deacon before I was ordained as a priest. And so there was a long period of time in which my wife and I talked about and discussed, and she had opportunity to discern. I think I would certainly advise against any quick decision. You know, if the bishop was coming to me and saying, okay, I want you to get ordained and, you know, let's do this in 6 months. And my wife was trying to discern herself if she's called to this, I would say, you know, we got to put on the brakes. Now, in the archdiocese that I serve in, my paperwork for ordination had to include a letter written from my wife to the bishop saying it is okay for him to be ordained. She had to agree. Sort of the last thing that had to happen. And so, you know, if the letter of my wife said no, then that's it. Doesn't matter what the bishop wanted. Doesn't matter what the church wanted. If she didn't feel open and free to say yes to my ordination, it wouldn't have occurred. And so, you know, I definitely think your discernment is a necessary part of the process. So time, right, to think through. And then I think, you know, dependent, obviously, on your own relationship with your spouse, Zoe, you know, you have to have an incredibly healthy relationship to navigate this space. Okay. And I think that if your marriage is struggling, you know, in a sense, then I think you got to hit the pause button, because it takes a lot of time to restore marriage to a healthy paradigm, right? Now, on the other side, the producer for tonight's show is a priest wife, and she went by the honorific Matushka Trudy. And I wish she was on the line right now so that she could sort of tell us what she thinks about it, because, you know, she probably has some thoughts. So one of the resources too is that you could email into Ancient Faith and ask to speak with one of the priest wives that works on staff. And I'm sure that they'd be helpful in discerning, you know, what to do. So anyway, thanks again for the question. You're listening to Orthodoxy Live here on Ancient Faith Radio. It is May 15th, 2022. We're in that post-Paschal season, and I'm going to go back to one of the questions that I've got here from listeners that came in by email. And so this question, let me read it to you. Dear Father Evan, I truly realize how busy you are, and your podcast helped me very much. Although I'm sorry your schedule doesn't permit a visit, I'm truly happy to send. I think they're talking about a visit about the question that they have. And so here's the question. I'm a member of a parish in the Chicago area, and our two parish priests for 2 years now have had an InReach committee whose purpose is to serve the spiritual needs of our members and neighbors by offering talks that deal with various topics. My question is, how do we reach out to those who are not connected with the church, who are outside our community? And there's so many topics that we think would be of value to them, but we don't even know how to draw them in. Do you have any thoughts? Well, that's a difficult question to answer. In a sense, it's the reason, one of the reasons that I wrote the book, Reclaiming the Great Commission, A Roadmap to Parish Health. You know, I think that if the life of a parish is so stagnant and inwardly focused, parochial even, that it does not impact the neighborhood around them, then perhaps we are not meeting those words that Christ gave us before his ascension,
which was, or which are, go forth and baptize all nations in the name of the Father, Son, and Holy Spirit, teaching them to observe all that I have commanded you, and lo, I am with you always, even to the close of the age. You know, the Lord did not have an expectation that we would sort of circle the wagons and live within a cloistered setting, and, if you will, even our own soundproof room. Rather, that we would be salt and light in the world. You know, that our way of life, our beliefs would impact those around us. So, you know, when you say, how can we move beyond our own four walls? We have this in-reach committee. How do that in-reach committee provide resources for those outside? I think there can be a strategy that engages the community outside our walls. You know, we have a vision statement in our own parish, which is supported by a series of mission statements. And one of those is to welcome all those into our midst and provide them an opportunity to meet Jesus Christ. And so we can do that in a number of ways. I mean, some of those are physical, right? We can provide a sort of campus setting or a physical setting that is attractive, you know, that's brings some beauty to the geography and locale that we're in. We can connect and leverage maybe some of our facility resources with organizations in the community that perhaps are maybe resource poor. So, like, for example, we hold testing for the International Baccalaureate program in our facility for the local high school. We can connect with ministries or nonprofits, you know, for literacy to end hunger that are present in our communities and make connections. And we can host, you know, speakers on topics of interest to the community at large and both advertise digitally and even by analog means to encourage people within our community to come. But I think the overall ability for a parish to connect comes from the, let's say, resurgence and renewal of the life of Christ within the members of the parish, who then become ambassadors, right, to the community around them. So that, you know, for example, when we held our Lenten retreat at the beginning of Lent, and we welcomed Father Stephen Freeman, you know, many, maybe 30% of the registrants were from outside of our parish. And how did those people outside of our parish learn that we were having Father Stephen come and speak about the topic of shame? Well, they learned through their friends who themselves have been engaged in the life of the community and have found it to be life-giving and transformative. And so they therefore go out and become evangelizers, right? Not from the standpoint of knocking on a door and trying to proselytize, but rather sharing this pearl of great price. You know, I think when a community is in a very healthy way, living out the gospel and its relationship with Jesus Christ and has a robust, you know, life of worship and service and formation and community, you know, that type of life, it just spills out into the streets around us, right? And then, of course, you know, there's sort of the awareness of what's important to the community around me. You know, what issues does the community care about, you know? And are we aware, you know, in any way of what the community is interested in? Do we care, you know? And we you know, sometimes we could ask ourselves the question, you know, if tomorrow my community went away, would anybody notice? You know, are we just seriously, you know, inhabiting space but not engaged, you know, in the community around us? So there's just a few thoughts. I'm going to take up another question that comes, and lo and behold, another email here from Melbourne, Australia. Hi, Father Evan. I'm an Orthodox Christian from Melbourne, Australia. I love listening to this podcast. My question is regarding the church's stance on birth control in marriage.
and what methods, if any, may be permitted according to each family situation. I've heard many differing views on the topic. My parish priest and spiritual father allow it as long as it is a non-abortifacient and for planning family size, as well as some Orthodox theologians, fathers I listen to. But there are also a couple of American priests I've listened to who totally oppose it and consider it sinful, and that just confuses me. Let me know what you think on this controversial topic. Well, gosh, here's another one. Not exactly, as we reach the top of the hour, a question that's easily answered, except to say that let's begin with the perspective that the church blesses the union of a man and a wife, and they're coming together to procreate and bring forth children, offspring, right? And this procreative process, right, is of God and blessed by God, go forth and multiply and have dominion over the earth, as he says to Adam and Eve. And it has been the longstanding of the tradition of the church that couples, as they come together in the community of marriage and bring forth children, represent an image and an icon of God, and God is Trinity, who himself exists in community. Now, don't hear me saying that the church says to couples who cannot conceive that they are not in their marriage true icons and images and in the likeness of God, who is community. Every act of love and relationship is a reflection, right, of God's relationship in Trinity. And every relationship requires us to be sacrificial and perhaps unconditional in our love. And children certainly bring that up in marriages. And the church's position has always been that children are a blessing. And, you know, one child's a blessing, two children are a blessing, three are a blessing, 12 children are a blessing. There's not some point where the church says, well, you know, three's enough, or you only have to have one. No. And sort of the variations and situations in which people find themselves in within their families dictate, you know, often how many children people are able to have. You know, maybe someone's married late in life or struggles to get pregnant or has a child that, you know, maybe has special needs. And there's certain attention given to that child, you know, that, if you will, you know, alters the course of that family's trajectory. You know, I think to the question specific of, you know, as long as a birth control method is not abortifacient, yeah, of course the church would say any means in which, you know, someone does conceive and then the child is simply lost because of some method, like an implant in the womb that alters the structure of the uterus and just does not allow the child to attach. This is not a means of preventing pregnancy that the church by any means would bless, right? And oftentimes you do hear the church say, well, perhaps the only appropriate means is to use what is called natural family planning, you know, to pay attention to one's cycle, right? And even there, you know, there's argumentation. I cannot tell you, you know, how often this sort of spectrum has been brought up to me. On the one hand, any form is sinful. And on the other spectrum, no, there are quite a number of different types of birth control that can be used and can be blessed. What is my opinion? My opinion is I want to follow the church's teaching. And so I believe that we need to be careful with making an extreme statement, because are there within, and I'm not saying I can weigh in on a certain particular pastoral situation in which a priest might say, hey, given the situation,
you know, let me approach this matter with you in a specific way. I tend to remove myself from such situations when people come to me and say, Father, we need your blessing to buy this car. I say, you know, my role here is not to decide when you buy a car. And when people say, well, Father, we want you to tell us if we can use this birth control method, you know, I don't typically, I can't think of how I would give advice there. You know, what I would side with is to say, no, we don't want to be using birth control methods that keep us from having families. At the same time, I can't bring myself, and God forgive me if I'm wrong, I can't bring myself to say there are no circumstances in which family planning, natural family planning is not acceptable, you know, because I think the pastoral dimensions of this question are part of the answer we give. In the end of the day, we do recognize that coming together for marriage should and is a blessing that leads to children. And as I said, we would like people to have families. And if they can have large families, amen. And we don't want to restrict, you know, the blessings and the sacrifices that come through childbirth and raising children. And we also want to follow God's command, right, to multiply and have our families be a representation of God's creation, right? Anyway, thanks so much for that question. And thanks again for listening tonight. There's more to say on that topic. Again, I'm up against the end of the hour. I want to share my appreciation for you listening and my appreciation for the staff back home at the studio in Chester, Indiana. And to say to all of you for Orthodoxy Live and Ancient Faith Radio, I'm Father Evan. Good night. Christ is risen, and God bless.

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1: All of us think about the world in secular ways without realizing it, even Christians. 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

The Book of Lamentations was written after the Babylonians had invaded the land, slaughtered the populace, and brought about national extinction. What remained for Jerusalem and Judah? 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

0: Welcome to the Spirit of St. Tikhon's, the Ancient Faith radio broadcast from St. Tikhon's Orthodox Theological Seminary in South Canaan, Pennsylvania. St. Tikhon's purpose is the spiritual formation and training of the next generation of missionary priests for service in the fields of North America and beyond. The Spirit of St. Tikhon's aims to give you an audio glimpse into the life of the seminary and monastery. We invite you to come and see. Here is your host, Matushka Liz Gavain.
1: Hello, welcome to the Spirit of St. Tikhon's on Ancient Faith Radio. We are here at St. Tikhon's Orthodox Theological Seminary and Monastery in South Canaan, Pennsylvania. I'm Matushka Liz Gavain. I'm here today with one of our recently graduated seminarians, Father Gabriel Aldridge. He's from the OCA, Diocese of the South, and he's heading out to St. John the Wonder Worker Parish in Atlanta, Georgia soon. Welcome. Thank you for joining us. Please tell us, we're here today to talk about his thesis that he spent the year working on. Please tell us a little bit about your thesis. What's the topic, the title?
2: Sure. Thanks for having me, Liz. The title is Sing the Incarnation. Towards the use of vernacular music languages in North American parishes.
1: Excellent.
2: And I don't know, I guess a way of summing it up, or at least introducing the main, I guess it's kind of the overall message. There's one particular quote that I'll read. This is from Brother Moses Snyder, who is a monk at an OCA monastery in British Columbia, Holy Transfiguration Hermitage.
1: Okay.
2: And he has arranged and written a pretty much ready-to-use set of Kentakians, Troparians, all the little things that the particularly the movable music and actually the set music that we use in any service. He's taken Gregorian or Western Plain Chant, as it's often called, Gregorian tones and set them in a way that they can just plug directly into, you know, Byzantine styled, you know, and by that I'm meaning, you know, all Orthodox services.
1: Right, right.
2: We can plug directly into, you know, the Liturgy of John Chrysostom, the Liturgy of St. Basil. And wow. It's kind of, you know, no additional work needed. So he's kind of a hero in this arena.
1: Amazing.
2: And so what he says is, it is important for a local chant to be nourished, or else we will run the risk of a counter witness, that of presenting Orthodoxy to the world as an Eastern church. It is not so much a matter of developing a Western Orthodox aesthetic for its own sake, as of avoiding the opposite error, seeing the church as culture specific. For our mission in the West to be effective, we have to present Orthodoxy in its fullness, the one universal truth which always appears both ancient and new and is equally at home everywhere.
1: That's amazing.
2: I mean, that's kind of the whole point. It's that, you know, this kind of, the idea of doing this thesis came from a paper that I had to write, I guess it was in the second year, I think second semester, second year. This was in Father John Parker and Father Paul Witek's class.
1: Okay.
2: I think this was their combined class, but Father John was talking on specifically on evangelism. Mm. And, you know, I wrote a paper about, you know, the things that I felt were standing in the way of Orthodoxy reaching more people.
1: Mm-hmm.
2: And one of the things that came up was that, you know, there's a type of convert that is always going to be attracted to Orthodoxy simply because it is the opposite of what they grew up with.
1: Mm,
2: it's
1: right.
2: It has to them an exotic, even if they don't use the word Eastern, but it has an exotic flair. It's different, and that's why they want it.
1: Mm-hmm.
2: So that attracts them. And you know, God will use anything, even if it's God can use good and bad motives he'll take anything and transform it. So that's obviously not the problem. But you know, it seemed that so much of that Eastern flair, while it did attract certain people, and I think I was one of those,
1: mm-hmm.
2: I just wonder how many more it has repelled. because not because they even have a problem with Eastern culture or have any issue with seeing Russians or Greeks or Eastern Europeans as true Christians, but they look at our churches and they say, oh, what a wonderful community for them. And they never even have the opportunity to encounter the faith because it's so insular and it's so, you know, literally foreign. Mm-hmm. Even if they are doing, you know, doing services in English.
1: Right.
2: I mean, that still is an issue. You can't assume that everywhere. I mean, the OCA is pretty fortunate to have come a long way in that regard.
1: Right.
2: But yeah, you know, the issue again being that we are allowing ourselves to not just simply repel people who, you know, not repel as in I hate them or they hate me, but rather just people will see the church as something that's for someone else.
1: Right.
2: And that's bad. But that is not in any way the worst part of it. The worst part of it, and Brother Moses makes this point in that quote I read, we actually are committing ontological suicide by making the church culture specific, because the church is universal and Christ incarnated locally. When he came to first century Palestine under Roman occupation, he fully embraced the people to which he was sent.
1: Right.
2: And didn't attempt to teach them how another culture is really the best one to adopt.
1: Right.
2: He fully adopted the culture that surrounded him. He was a 100% Palestinian Jew of the first century. And when we come to the United States and basically become Russians, even if we're not, I mean, I don't have a drop of quote unquote Orthodox blood in my veins.
1: Right.
2: And that's true of, particularly in the Diocese of the South, that's true of a great many of the converts.
1: Mm-hmm.
2: But they all start dressing like Russians. You know, they, and I think they're doing it because they think they're supposed to.
1: Right.
2: Now, I don't doubt their motives, but it's feeding into that same problem, is that we're becoming culturally specific, and the church is functionally non-universal. It is functionally an Eastern church, and if it's an Eastern church, then it's not the church, because the church embraces everyone.
1: For everyone, right.
2: And we're, and again, I don't know that it's, I don't really think, well, in fact, I'll say very confidently, it is not a conscious thing that most people are doing. Maybe in some cases, but it's really just something that people come in, don't know any different, assume that, well, onion domes are Orthodox. I have to have an onion dome on my church. Like, no, you don't.
1: Right.
2: Because that's one of the things that will say, that's a church for those people, not for me. And, you know, music is perhaps one of the biggest, if not the biggest, culprits in that whole struggle, because, you know, it's one of the wonderful things about Orthodox worship is that music is such a big part of it.
1: Exactly.
2: You know, all of our services are sung or chanted. Like, you very rarely hear, you know, apart from the sermon, you very rarely hear any just simply spoken languages.
1: Mm-hmm.
2: And that's, you know, so you know, music, you know, one of the points I make in the thesis is that, you know, music is a language. It's not just secondary to the, you know, use the local written language and then, you know, whatever other music you want. You know, people don't understand that one of the reasons why our services are sung is because our theology is a sung theology. There's certain things that you just don't even understand fully unless you hear it sung. That's something that you find. I quote this, and I'm just going to paraphrase it.
1: But please, yes.
2: The even in the Talmud, there's a, you know, it's said that to study the Torah, you must sing it.
1: Wow.
2: And that applies directly to us, and we have taken on that understanding from, you know, from Judaism. You know,
1: right.
2: We are a Hebraic faith. We're not a Greek faith. We're not a Russian faith. This is, you know, ultimately, you know, our faith comes from the, you know, the Hebrew people.
1: Mm-hmm. Carries over.
2: But we're not, but you know, even that having been said, we're not supposed to all become, you know, first century Palestinians or,
1: right,
2: you know, all adopt Jewish culture. That's one thing you have. You do see that with like Messianic Jewish congregations,
1: right,
2: most of which are Gentiles,
1: right,
2: playing dress up. You know, it's cosplay. You know, what, you know, we're trading the incarnation for cosplay.
1: Right. Instead of keeping the essentials the same and then baptizing each culture and making it a part of each culture.
2: Right. Yeah, I think, you know, again, people don't even understand what's happening, because I think, you know, though they think it's cool that we sing everything, I don't think your average person understands exactly why. And they don't see language as, they don't see music as critical to that, to the communication of the faith. That's you know, if you're speaking a non-vernacular or using a non-vernacular musical language, mm-hmm, you're impeding the spread of the gospel, because that's an incredibly important part of actually comprehending theology and encountering God. And when half of that message is foreign, then we are unknowingly hindering the spread of the gospel, and also unknowingly stopping people from, we're actually hindering theosis.
1: Wow. That's, yeah, the part about—
2: And that's a bad thing.
1: Right. So when you speak about how essential music is and singing to our worship, to our theology, can you go a little bit more into that as to why exactly is that?
2: Well, that's what I was beginning to get into,
1: yeah,
2: when I was, you know, that quote from the Talmud. I think that, and there's also, I opted not to go deeply into this into the thesis itself, but I believe it's in The Horse and His Boy.
1: Okay.
2: One of the Chronicles of Narnia.
1: Mm-hmm.
2: It's been a while since I read that, but when you hear of Aslan creating the world,
1: mm-hmm,
2: he is basically, he sings it into existence. The children hear his creation song. And, you know, C.S. Lewis was drawing from Christianity, mm-hmm, obviously, when he included that aspect in, you know, in the Chronicles.
1: Right, right.
2: And music has been, like, you know, long before any of the, you know, scriptures or prophecies or anything was actually written down,
1: mm-hmm,
2: before written languages even existed, the proto-Christians were singing theology.
1: Mm.
2: There's never been a point at which our theology wasn't sung. There has been a point at which our theology wasn't written.
1: Amazing. Yeah. And I'm thinking back to, you know, the Psalms, which, again, our songs.
2: Yeah.
1: Wow.
2: And I remember reading, it was a great class. It was Dr. Justin Gohl's class on the Psalms. It was an elective.
1: Okay.
2: And he brought in a lot of stuff that he actually translated himself. It was hot off the presses.
1: Wow.
2: I don't remember this was one of those things. Any rate. But I believe it was a quote from St. Basil where he was saying how, and actually St. John Chrysostom says something very similar about how God uses music, mm-hmm, to kind of trick us in a good dad way.
1: Okay.
2: You know, kind of trick you into taking your vitamins, because basically saying that, you know, we're not going to on our own digest theology,
1: mm,
2: or even, you know, read the scriptures or the Psalms, you know,
1: mm-hmm,
2: you know. But when they're sung, when we, you know, basically he was even saying it, what seemed to me, he was, you know, though he didn't use the word catchy, mm-hmm, you know, it sounded like that's what he was implying, that,
1: yeah,
2: these melodies, you know, they're earworms, they stick in your head. These were all, you know, and he was clearly referring to very familiar melodies that people will just be singing all the time. And,
1: right,
2: and that's how God is, you know, uses our, you know, he uses the music to make us think and encounter and consider things that we wouldn't if we weren't singing it. And yeah. you actually find, it's interesting, the Arians understood this because one of their most successful tactics in spreading the Arian teaching, which, you know, there was a long period during that whole struggle where there were more, far more Arians than there were Orthodox.
1: Right.
2: And what they used to spread their theology was songs, catchy songs.
1: Oh, wow. I didn't realize that.
2: Yeah. And you know, obviously it worked incredibly well. And we, you know, we do have a sense for that, but it's interesting that even now, at least this is definitely true in the OCA, mm-hmm. you know, or and other churches that whether they're, you know, like even, you know, I guess it's true of like, you know, Slavic and Russian specific music. So, you know, even Antiochian churches in the U.S. will use our music. But the Psalms aren't sung anymore. They're chanted.
1: Right.
2: And that's fine. I mean, it's not, like, I'm not saying that that's wrong mm-hmm. or bad, but it's just like, but, you know, thinking back to what St. Basil said, we're kind of missing that benefit of, you know, the Psalms, the scriptures and the high theology sticking in our minds because I don't walk around going la la la la la la la la la la la la la la la la la la la la la la la la la la la la la la la la.
1: Right.
2: Which is how we chant in this, you know, really staccato, actually, in my opinion, a very not appealing. It's not aesthetically appealing. That shotgun la la la la la la la la la. But
1: it's very specific.
2: But what does stick in my mind are melodies.
1: Right.
2: But melodies that are familiar and melodies that sound like church.
1: Yes.
2: You know, Byzantine chant sounds like church to Greeks, and that's wonderful. Yeah. Russian music sounds like church. You know, the romantic, you know, choral music that we use. It sounds like church to people that grew up in Russia.
1: Right.
2: It doesn't sound like church to people here. It sounds like romantic choral compositions. It sounds like, you know, something that, well, that Rachmaninoff wrote.
1: And then,
2: which is, you know, in certain cases, you know, Rimsky-Korsakov, Rachmaninoff, you know, did actually, you know, write music for the church. But it sounds like their other music that's just meant for listening.
1: Right.
2: So if our music doesn't sound like church, then it's not going to have any of the effect and benefit that God has intended music to. You know, God has very specific ways in which music functions within the human person.
1: It just activates more parts of your body and soul.
2: Yeah,
1: yeah.
2: And then and just think about, you know, your favorite song. Mm-hmm. Like there's lyrics to songs that I can, you know, I can say the lyric and it's incredibly moving and beautiful. But if you sing it, it just speaks on such a different level.
1: Right.
2: It speaks to so much more of the human person. We're basically, you know, allowing ourselves to become somewhat, you know, in a sense, we're committing the same kind of mistake that sola scriptura, the effects of sola scriptura, you know, end up, for a lot of Protestants, as wonderful as the scriptures are, you know, the services end up being mostly just, you know, it's a sermon mostly.
1: Right.
2: And sermons are wonderful, but there's so much more to true Christian worship. Mm-hmm. And that focus on the scriptures alone ends up really compromising our worship.
1: Right. Compromising the fullness of all that there is.
2: And I think that's what happens when you use music that doesn't sound like church. You are removing an incredibly important aspect of worship. Mm. And though there still may be many wonderful things about the service in question, it's still lacking fullness.
1: That makes sense. So moving toward kind of a vision of having a musical expression that would represent the culture here. What are some of the ways, what are some of the forms that could take in the future?
2: Well, I think that, you know, I alluded to one earlier, the Gregorian chant that Brother Moses and the Holy Transfiguration Hermitage have put together.
1: Right.
2: It's interesting. I was interviewing Father Adam Roberts, who is a newly Western Orthodox priest.
1: Okay.
2: His parish is in the Houston area.
1: Okay.
2: And he's actually some kind of cousin to me. I think he's actually my wife's cousin.
1: So interesting.
2: I don't know if cousin-in-law is a thing. But, you know, we have some, you know, incredibly loose relation.
1: Amazing.
2: But you know, he's been Orthodox for quite some time. I think he actually was raised Orthodox.
1: Mm-hmm.
2: He's a lifelong Orthodox Christian.
1: Mm-hmm.
2: He was raised Antiochian.
1: Mm-hmm.
2: And he purposefully became Western Rite.
1: Interesting.
2: Because of the issues we're talking about.
1: Wow.
2: Evangelization being one, but also, mm-hmm. you know, much more importantly, it's you know, that Orthodoxy must embrace all the world. And mm-hmm. he wanted to be an active part of making that happen. And at his church, they use pretty much exclusively Gregorian settings.
1: Okay.
2: With an organ.
1: Interesting.
2: All of the, you know, not all, but almost, well, I would say the majority of Western Rite Orthodox communities, and that's including the ones in the Antiochian Archdiocese mm-hmm. and also the ones in Rokor.
1: Mm-hmm.
2: You know, I think it's probably more common with the Antiochians, but they do use organs because that is, again, and I go into that in the thesis about how, you know, the reason that they use the organ is because to Americans of, you know, largely Western European origin, and that's also true of Americans of African origin.
1: Mm-hmm.
2: You hear an organ and it sounds like church.
1: That's true.
2: The organ is like the very definition of sacred.
1: Mm.
2: And so, yeah, that's sort of a, I don't think that's actually a side issue. The idea of adding, you know, using instruments in our worship. Although that's, is definitely something that, you know, I was called on canonical for.
1: I could see how that would be divisive in some ways.
2: Yeah. And I'm not trying to be divisive.
1: Of course.
2: I just feel it's important to consider because it is a part of making sure that our musical language is actually vernacular.
1: Right.
2: And, you know, it's interesting, you know, just briefly, I'll go into that side conversation. There aren't any canons that forbid the use of instruments.
1: Interesting.
2: None. There aren't really all that many canons that talk about music. That probably would come as not a terribly large surprise to most people.
1: Sure.
2: But, you know, the reason why the organ and instruments in general weren't used in the East was because in the early days of the church,
1: mm-hmm.
2: they were so closely associated with pagan life, you know, pagan worship, and you know, the instruments were used in the gladiatorial games,
1: okay,
2: the Circus Maximus, all those, you know, the chariot races. So it had some really, and understandably, at that time, there was some very heavy negative association.
1: Right, time and place, yeah.
2: And but it's interesting that the organ was actually invented by a Greek guy.
1: Really?
2: Whose name I can't remember. I mentioned him briefly in the paper.
1: Okay.
2: But he, you know, it began to be, you know, picked up in culture very quickly and used, like I said, in all throughout the pagan, you know, pagan society.
1: Mm-hmm.
2: And in the Christian Byzantine Empire, it was actually, there was an organ that was in the Hagia Sophia, but it was used for imperial processions. It wasn't used necessarily in the service, but it was for processions. Because it was actually very, very loud. You know, the first organs were actually, they used water. To force the wind through the pipes.
1: Oh, wow.
2: And how the organ was introduced into the West, interestingly enough, was the Byzantine emperors, Christian Byzantine emperors, gifted them to like Pepin the Short and Charlemagne. They came from, you know, we were the ones that introduced them into the West. And in the West, there wasn't this overwhelming association with instruments and pagan worship and pagan culture.
1: Of course.
2: So very quickly, because they thought it was beautiful, they mm-hmm. began using the organ in churches. And And after a while, the organ kind of became the, it was referred to as either the king or queen of instruments, where it, you know, there had been instruments in worship beforehand, but the organ kind of, because it was so beloved.
1: So grand.
2: And so grand, absolutely. It kind of took the place.
1: Okay.
2: And so that's why you have the organ so, you know, almost inextricably intertwined with sacred music in the West. You know, they did, you know, say, there is a Gregorian chant can be done a cappella.
1: Right.
2: And oftentimes, I think most of us think of it as an a cappella art form, but it's not actually. I mean, there's a long history of Gregorian chant having been accompanied by an organ.
1: That's a fascinating history.
2: Yeah.
1: That was great.
2: And it's also interesting that in many Greek parishes in the United States, they use organs.
1: I've noticed that. Yes.
2: And there's a large cathedral in Atlanta, and they have one and use it some. And it varies. Some Greek parishes use it throughout the entire service.
1: Mm-hmm.
2: Some use it only as a way to help people sing along because singing a cappella is very difficult to do well.
1: Mm-hmm.
2: And having an organ backing that can really improve the quality of singing, which is a whole other issue I go into. And this is something that, you know, Benedict Sheehan has commented on.
1: Mm-hmm.
2: And I interviewed throughout the thesis, I interviewed several folks who are active in this quest to bring Western sacred music into the faith. And they all echoed the same thing, that it's interesting how bad the quality of our music has gotten in the United States. And I don't think it's because the music is written poorly. It's actually, you know, it's actually very complex choral music that requires very skilled singers to sing it in the first place, and then to sing it a cappella. So we have an incredibly high bar, and during the time when this music was written, you know, interesting, most people think our music is ancient. It's like it was written in the 1700s and 1800s. In many cases, not even by Orthodox Christians. It was very heavily influenced by, you know, German and Italian music at the time.
1: Mm.
2: And which is not, I don't think there's, I'm not trying to imply that there's something wrong with that.
1: Oh, of course.
2: But it's very difficult because a lot of it was actually intended for performances because the Russian aristocrats would come. There was a time where there was, like, in the middle of the service, there was a choral concert, and that's where you could come and hear music. And so the music was basically created, sung in church, but sung as a concert.
1: Mm.
2: So our music became very performance oriented.
1: Okay.
2: And therefore became very difficult to do if you're not a trained musician.
1: Right.
2: So oftentimes when you go to a parish, you know, God bless them, you know, they, a small parish doesn't have, you know, a choir full of trained singers, and music is pretty bad. Not their fault. It's actually the fault of the music itself. It's just, it's a poor musical language. Mm. It is not actually serving the purpose of music in the setting in which it finds itself.
1: Right.
2: Whereas other forms of music, such as Gregorian chant, Zomini chant, you know, that's easier to sing for a lot of people.
1: Right.
2: Although it's still difficult because a lot of it's been kind of run through that same choral filter it's, you know, more or less harmonized chant. And yeah, that has the same issues as singing other highly, highly polished choral music. So Byzantine chant kind of went through the same process. This was probably the 10th century where it kind of became more performance oriented.
1: Mm-hmm.
2: And it

0: that's the parish I converted in 1995.
1: Wow.
0: So it's a long, long time ago. And it's the only parish I really spent any significant amount of, you know, I certainly visited other parishes, mm-hmm. but it's mostly in the Diocese of the South, and mostly, you know, all of the music I experienced, you know, the services is all at St. John's, and mm-hmm. and everyone sings. Everyone mm-hmm. sings. I come up here and no one sings.
1: Mm.
0: We have a beautiful choir.
1: Mm-hmm.
0: And honestly, I sing in the chamber choir. And mm-hmm. it's difficult enough for us, many of whom are very trained musicians.
1: Right.
0: We don't sing the stuff all that well sometimes.
1: Mm.
0: And because of the mismatch of, you know, musical language to written language, mm-hmm. you know, the melodies that we use are written to be sung in Church Slavonic.
1: Right.
0: And Church Slavonic doesn't really translate well into English. You know, like, you can translate it into English, but mm-hmm. the phrasing is different.
1: Doesn't line up.
0: You know, the poetry is lost. And so, and even like the stressed and unstressed syllables that you rely upon in English to kind of make sense of what someone is saying, that's all lost. Mm. And it's funny that my son, you know, he's 15, and I assume that he would, you know, really enjoy the choir, and he does enjoy the choir
1: mm-hmm.
0: in the sense that it's, you know, the music is pretty and it's done well, but he has a very difficult time understanding what we're saying.
1: Mm.
0: And it comes from, you know, this problem of the music being the musical language being mismatched, even if it's done well.
1: Mm-hmm.
0: So, you know, using language, you know, I guess it's fair, and a Gregorian chant wasn't written for English,
1: mm-hmm.
0: but Latin translates into English much more effectively.
1: More smoothly.
0: You don't lose as much of the poetic quality, and it's just easier to, the melodies match up with English much better.
1: I can see that.
0: And then there's also, so Gregorian chant, that's a long way of saying Gregorian chant is one of the things that we can use. And it's already being used well in mm-hmm. Western Rite churches. Another thing that is used in Western Rite churches is Anglican plain chant.
1: Oh, okay.
0: Which was written during the time of when was it? I guess it was during the time of the Reformation in England.
1: Okay.
0: And part of the reason why it was written is because of how the music had become so performance-oriented.
1: Mm.
0: They wanted to get the music back in the hands of the people. They wanted people to sing it. It wasn't just purely for democratic purposes, because, you know, the English Reformation wasn't about democracy. But they did want to, you know, and I think that's something that the Orthodox Church shares, is that you want the people to sing.
1: Right.
0: So this music was actually written for the church, for, you know, the Anglican services, which are very mm-hmm. similar, particularly the older Anglican services.
1: Sure.
0: Very, very similar to what we do. A lot of the same constituent parts. And so that's a beautiful tradition. That's a beautiful tradition that's being written, that was written to sing in English and for average people to sing in English, not professional musicians.
1: So it has all the key points.
0: Say it again.
1: All the key points are there.
0: Oh yeah. And mm-hmm. it's, you know, it's tried and true. It works. It's easy to learn. It's written in a way, it's actually very similar to some of our, you know, our non-metrical music, like, you know, the tones that we sing, the troparians mm-hmm. and whatnot too. So it's written to be, basically the text is written in, you know, easily, it's written to be, how to best say this. Mm-hmm. It's the melodies are actually written so that the English will, maybe I should just read what I wrote. I'm trying to remember how I said it.
1: Sure.
0: So one of the things that makes English plain chant so very effective in as a sacred musical language is that it offers a beautiful and easily followed method of congregationally singing unmetered sacred texts in English.
1: Mm.
0: It uses simple harmonized melodies, and those melodies match the natural speech rhythm of the words to the notes. And this exponentially improves the intelligibility of sung text.

0: Excellent.
1: That's one of the reasons why the Western right uses it, is because it's just so easy to pick up.
0: Right.
1: It's, like I said, written for English. And so it's, you know, so it's even, you know, in a certain sense, has even more advantages than Gregorian chant.
0: Right, right.
1: So it is, I remember when we use English plain chant at my parish. Mm-hmm. My parish uses a mix of many different traditions. We do sing a lot of the same Russian, Slavic music that the average OCA church uses, but we use Gregorian chant, English plain chant, what I'll talk about in a minute, Sacred Harp melodies, and even original compositions. Mm-hmm. So, you know, it's, you know, a bit of an American melting pot in that regard. But when our choir director, the one who introduced us to English plain chant, when he brought it in, it didn't take long at all for, and our musicians aren't really, you know, we St. John's has a good choir, mm-hmm. But not everyone is a super trained musician, and mm-hmm. they were able to, and most of these people hadn't been raised Anglican, so that it wasn't familiar music to them in the sense that they had heard it growing up. Mm-hmm. But it was immediately familiar because it's the kind of melody that you think when you hear it, it just sounds like church. So
0: wow.
1: They heard it, liked it, and saw it as appropriate, mm-hmm. and within one rehearsal had learned how to read it. It has its own specific type of notation.
0: Oh, okay.
1: That allows you to match any of the texts to, you know, to use the melodies over rotating texts.
0: Right.
1: Just like, again, just like our, you know, troparians are done, you know, in liturgy. So that's, you know, that's a really easy, and, you know, both of those can be almost plug and play with, you know, if you can get a hold of some of the music. It's using the same text that we use in many cases in our services, mm-hmm. or you can just match the music to our text.
0: Right.
1: And it fits almost without needing any shoehorning.
0: Wow.
1: And then another Western sacred form that I go into in the paper is called sacred harp singing.
0: Okay.
1: Have you ever heard of that?
0: I am not familiar with that.
1: It's often associated nowadays. It's gone through a bit of a resurgence in the last mm-hmm. like 20 years. It's become very, very popular, even amongst people that wouldn't consider themselves Christians.
0: Okay.
1: But it was, although it originated in New England, it's now associated largely with like Appalachia and the South.
0: Okay.
1: And similar to what I was explaining about the English plain chant, the reason why it became a thing is because of how bad congregational singing had gotten over here.
0: Okay.
1: in your average congregational Protestant church, people couldn't read music.
0: I'm seeing a theme here.
1: Yeah, and it's just, you know, the music was just terrible, and mm-hmm. music should be beautiful.
0: Right.
1: And the folks the guys that wrote the first Sacred Harp hymnal, it was in 1801, and this is two New Yorkers, mm-hmm. William Little and William Smith. They published their songbook. It was called The Easy Instructor, and they developed a system called shape notes.
0: Okay, I have heard of shape notes, yes.
1: And basically what it is they use just, you know, they use the solfege, fa, sol, la, mi. You know,
0: okay.
1: Re, mi, fa, sol, la, ti, do. They use
0: right.
1: just fa, sol, la, and mi, and they give, they assign a shape to each of those notes.
0: Okay.
1: And so when you see the shapes, and they use a musical staff, but then when you see the shapes, you know what note to sing. You don't have to, you can read it easily.
0: Mm-hmm.
1: And you can pick that up within, you know, the singing schools would go around trying to basically help congregations that had awful singing, help them improve. And the reason, the culprit was determined is not the people, mm-hmm. it's the music. It's mismatched.
0: Right.
1: So,
0: right.
1: So the sacred harp singing schools began to be popular, and people would, you know, travel around the country and teach congregations how to read shape note singing. And, you know, because people realize, oh, wait, I can sing. Mm-hmm. I love singing. That's something that, you know, because of how easy it was to sing and how it kind of transformed the lives of their churches, mm-hmm. the hymns that were written began to take on a very unique musical form. Since they weren't written to be performed, they were written to be sung. Each of the individual parts was written as its own beautiful, you know, part that was enjoyable to sing. You know, it's basically soprano, alto, tenor, bass, but it's not. They call them different things, but it's okay. Four part. And instead of having, you know, in our typical, you know, setup, the soprano has the melody, mm-hmm. and all of the other three parts are supporting.
0: Okay.
1: They sound beautiful when you hear them together. But if you're singing tenor, like I know, like one thing I liked about an all male choir up here was I was actually singing the melody. Mm-hmm. Whereas having grown up in a, you know, well, not grown up, but since being Orthodox at St. John's, I sang tenor. Mm-hmm. And, you know, I would sing the same three notes the entire time.
0: Right.
1: It sounded nice in the all together, but it was not fun to sing.
0: Even more so for the bass and alto.
1: Yeah. I mean, it's all true. Yeah. It's true across the board. Mm-hmm. Whereas in shape note or in sacred harp, each of the parts was written to be sung and to be enjoyed to be sung. Mm. So the melody, the harmony is just called, it's called, what do they call it? Dispersed harmony. It's a very wide harmony that gives it a very unique sound. It doesn't, it's like, it sounds beautiful, but when you hear it, it's definitely not like other choral music.
0: Interesting.
1: And it's funny, one of the guys who was interviewed, I interviewed my good friend, Matt Hinton, who grew up singing sacred harp, and he's been one of the folks responsible for spreading the word and keeping it alive and actually, you know, growing the tradition. He did a really wonderful documentary called Awake My Soul.
0: Okay.
1: And in it, he interviews, you know, a couple of the guys that in the 70s and 80s were really responsible for keeping it alive. And he describes, you know, and he has a very noticeable Alabama accent. I think it's Alabama, at least. Maybe it's West Georgia.
0: Okay.
1: But he says, if you can hear the person next to you singing, you're not singing loud enough. You know, basically it's meant to be sung and enjoyed. And actually the four parts, there's no choir. Mm-hmm. And when you go to a sacred harp singing, there's no audience. Mm. The four parts sit in a square and they all face, you know, they all face as a hollow square, they call it. Everyone's facing inside. So basically they're singing for each other.
0: Mm.
1: And the whole point, so the best seat in the house is the person who gets up. There's no one conductor. Mm-hmm. Each person wants to, let's sing number whatever. And they'll get up and they'll conduct everyone. Just by keeping the beat. And, but again, the point being is this music is written specifically for church.
0: Mm-hmm.
1: It sounds like church. It's beautiful. It's easily singable by normal people. And it's experiential.
0: Right.
1: Everything about that is what Orthodox music should be.
0: Right.
1: All three of the traditions that I've discussed are so much more Orthodox than the music that many Orthodox use.
0: Interesting.
1: In the United States.
0: Right. Those reasons.
1: Yeah, it's all about, you know, it's just like iconography. I asked an iconographer one time, what makes an icon an icon?
0: Mm-hmm.
1: And he says, how it's used.
0: Mm.
1: Is it used well? Is it used well? Is it used prayerfully in the church? It's not like he didn't say, well, if it's Byzantine style or it's Russian style or it has these specific things about it. I mean, even though, yes, when you paint an icon, there are specific things that you include.
0: Of course.
1: But that wasn't what was important to him. Is it, how is this used?
0: Mm-hmm.
1: And like you find, you know, icons, merch streaming icons that are all different styles. Like even there's a lot of people that don't like what they consider Catholic influenced Russian style, but there's a lot of icons in that style that are merch streaming.
0: That's true. So and God then is using prints, them. Reprints of icons as well.
1: Yeah, it's not even about egg tempera. Mm-hmm. You can have, you know, just a regular print, really any image God can use. But again, the point is it being used well?
0: Mm-hmm.
1: It's an icon, it's canonical, because it's being used well. That has to apply to music. It's canonical if it's used well. So something could be used well in one area, but not in another.
0: Right.
1: It's not about the form itself, it's about its use. So, you know, none of this is to disparage to say we should get rid of all Eastern music. That's the same error as what we're I think unintentionally doing in the church presently, singing only Eastern music. But it's basically, we have to use music that is used well locally, that is to that local congregation, that local incarnation of the body of Christ, that it's sacred to them, and that it performs the function that music is supposed to perform within our holy services. Liturgical music has to serve the liturgy.
0: Right. That's amazing. You just brought us full circle. That's to the first quote that you read at the very beginning. That's amazing. Are there any final words that you would like to add either about your thesis topic or even about your time here at St. Ticon's?
1: Yeah. Well, I guess, you know, we've actually covered a good deal of it. You know, I do mention, in addition to, you know, the traditions that I consider these to be opportunities.
0: Mm-hmm.
1: And so, you know, the three I've discussed so far, I also discuss another, which is called Tonus Americanus.
0: Mm.
1: And this comes from, actually specifically, what's his name? I'm looking for it real quick. Here he goes. So Tonus Americanus, it's kind of an umbrella term that includes all new musical compositions being done in North America, even though it may heavily draw upon existing Western liturgical music traditions, it would be more properly considered original.
0: Mm.
1: And the phrase itself, it actually comes from the work of Father Martin and the monks of the All Merciful Savior Monastery on Vashon Island in Washington.
0: Okay.
1: Their scores will often have the hallmark designation Tonus Americanus, where one would expect to see a composer's name. So basically, they're writing music and just saying this is an American tone.
0: Wow.
1: And so that's become kind of a way of saying people that are producing new original music.
0: Mm-hmm.
1: Benedict Sheehan, our own beloved Benedict Sheehan, is a wonderful example of this, you know, subsection of you know, Western sacred music. Another Nazo Zakak, I hope I'm saying that right. He's a Lebanese American,
0: mm-hmm.
1: and you know, he's producing, you know, music that he considers American Orthodox.
0: Mm.
1: There's a guy named another composer. His name is Kurt Sander. He said that he was commenting on Zakak's work. He called it neither traditional nor contemporary, and yet neither is it somewhere in between. Instead, it lies somewhere completely outside of these two polarities. And for an Orthodox composer, perhaps this is the best place to be.
0: Amazing.
1: So his work, I would, you know, encourage you to check out. He has a site. I mean, his name is spelled Nazozakkak. But he has sheet music that you can download.
0: Oh, okay.
1: And he also has, you know, performances. You can hear, you know, he has audio samples and sheet music. So he's basically writing this stuff, hoping that people will pick it up and use it.
0: That's great.
1: And you will find it in parishes more and more nowadays. You know, Monk Martin and the Brotherhood of All Merciful Savior, they're doing the same work, and they offer sheet music. They have a site as well where you can get sheet music and
0: online
1: audio samples. And then, you know, the final tradition that I went into is it'd be, you know, Black spirituals and gospel.
0: Mm, of course.
1: Father Adam Roberts, in his interview, he said that, you know, he was trained in music.
0: Mm-hmm.
1: He said, you know, if you go to school in music, one thing you'll learn is that the basis of almost all Western music is either Gregorian chant or gospel.
0: That sounds right.
1: That's why those traditions immediately sound like church,
0: mm-hmm.
1: to people who don't go to church, you know?
0: Right, right.
1: So, you know, there's so many, like an alumnus played me sent me an MP3 of a gospel choir. And I don't know when it came from,
0: mm-hmm.
1: whether it was contemporary or older. I think it was older, but they were basically praying litanies, and they were saying, Lord, have mercy, after each. And they had a gospel melody that they were using to respond, Lord, have, you know, to give the refrain.
0: Mm-hmm.
1: It's gorgeous. Just so incredibly moving and just deeply spiritual.
0: I would love to hear that.
1: Yeah, there's so much to share. There's so mm-hmm. much, and it's so readily available. You know, thank God for the internet, at least in that regard.
0: Right.
1: It is helping. The internet is helping this work. Mm-hmm. Absolutely. So, Nun Catherine Weston, who is she's herself African American, mm-hmm. a convert, and her monastery is, gosh, I believe it's in Kansas. She's very involved with the St. Moses the Black Brotherhood.
0: Okay.
1: And they are doing a lot to, you know, produce music that comes from the gospel and Black, you know, Black spiritual tradition.
0: Wonderful.
1: That can be used in Orthodox services. And she's even doing not simply musical composition, but even composing new texts, new authorists, new things. She has a well-known author. I believe it was her that did this. It's an authorist for racial reconciliation.
0: Amazing.
1: And that we say that a lot at St. John's. We'll even go over it. You know, we're actually in the inner city, and on Martin Luther King Day, we'll go over into the park that's right next door and say that Akathist, you know, have a public saying of the Akathist.
0: That's great.
1: And people come up and listen because A, they understand it. It's English, but it's also not translated English. It's English. It's written
0: in English,
1: poetically English. And, you know, we'll use, you know, melodies that are English. It's amazing that when you speak someone's language, even if they're not looking for the truth, they'll encounter it and they'll take it in.
0: Right.
1: But so often we're actually not speaking the language. We honor people like Saint Innocent he is a wonderful example of, you know, he came to the natives of Alaska and learned their culture and wrote a language for them.
0: Right.
1: And, you know, so that heritage is an incredibly important part of Orthodox spirituality. It's just that we're forgetting about it.
0: Right. Right.
1: Not intentionally. But we're trading something precious. We're trading in preserving culture. You know, in immigrant communities, preserving culture, which is a fine thing to do.
0: Of course.
1: Unfortunately, it's being traded for. We're doing a good job at preserving culture. We're not doing a good job at reaching out to the culture that we're in.
0: That makes sense.
1: We're trading incarnation for cultural preservation. And that's a really bad trade, even though both are good things.
0: Right. You should bridge that gap. Yeah.
1: Yeah. And it's, you know, that's going to, you know, one thing that, you know, how I ended the paper was there's a incredible. I would highly recommend reading any of his work. His name is Ivan Moody, Father Ivan Moody.
0: Okay.
1: And he wrote an essay very much, you know, he's basically talking about liturgical art, and he's making these same, you know, he's basically saying the same thing about art in the church.
0: Oh wow.
1: And he says that, you know, you have to be really careful that, you know, God is using even what you consider to be bad liturgical art. Because even if it's something that ultimately spurs a reaction and that reaction creates something else beautiful, even what you consider to be bad is being used for good. That's what God does.
0: Right.
1: So we have to be really careful about coming in with a sledgehammer.
0: Of course.
1: And we have to recognize that, you know, the issues involved in this are very complex, particularly for communities that are, you know, that are immigrant based communities.
0: Right. Right.
1: This is using non-Russian music to them will seem like abandoning the faith. And, you know, you can't come in and say you're wrong. You have to be gentle and know that this will be a longer process. One has to be patient and, you know, we're not trying to destroy what we consider to be bad liturgical art.
0: Of course.
1: But rather, just making sure that we're using the best tool for the job at hand on this continent.
0: Right.
1: But that's going to be a longer process, and a lot of patience and compassion is going to be required for that work to actually be successful.
0: That's beautiful. I think that's the perfect place to wrap up, actually. That's being sensitive to everyone involved and just working toward a future for that encompasses everyone. Perfect. Well, thank you. Thank you so much for joining us and taking the time today to talk about your thesis.
1: Pleasure.
0: This has been The Spirit of St. Tikhons with Father Gabriel Aldridge and Matyushka Liz-Kavane. Thank you again.
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0: This is Everyday Orthodox with your host, Elisa Bialatich-Davis. We get together on Sunday nights to meet everyday Orthodox Christians. We're hoping to get to know the members of the body of Christ across all of our various jurisdictions and regions. We may worship in various languages or even on different calendars, but we have so much in common. Come get to know someone new and see how they're living out this Orthodox faith in another corner of the world. After all, every person is an icon of Christ. And as we'll see, every person has a story to tell. If you have a question for tonight's guest, we invite you to call in and join the conversation at 1-855-237-2346. That's 1-855-AF-RADIO. 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
1: I'm Elisa Bialatich-Davis, and this is Everyday Orthodox. We get together on Sunday nights to meet a new Everyday Orthodox Christian, and now we're getting together on video and audio. But, we get together here to meet Everyday Orthodox Christians because I feel like, real Orthodox unity is like a grassroots movement, right? It's not about, it doesn't have to be administrative unity. It can just be getting to know one another as brothers and sisters in Christ and understanding each other. And so tonight we are going to meet a wonderful guest, and I think you're going to very much enjoy it. So without any further ado, let me tell you who's on the show tonight. His name is Father Thomas Manuel, and he is actually, so he's a recent priest. He just sort of lately became a priest, actually, but he's a 2014 graduate of Holy Cross, and he's currently at Holy Apostles Greek Orthodox Church in Loudoun County, Virginia. But actually, until just recently, he was in Guatemala. He and his presbytera, Elizabeth, began 4 years of service in Guatemala and southern Mexico as missionaries with the Orthodox Christian Mission Center, which is OCMC. And so many of you are familiar with OCMC. If you're not, go to OCMC.org and check it out. You can even adopt a missionary and help. But so Father Thomas and his wife, Elizabeth, were down in southern Mexico and Guatemala. Father Thomas was actually teaching at the seminary down there at San Andres, while Presbytera Elizabeth was directing music ministry, training local choirs and seminarians. And so I'm sure we'll hear all about just the wonderful things that are happening with Orthodoxy in Guatemala. And if you don't already know about it, you're in for a treat because it really is very interesting. And so just lately, in 2020, Father Thomas became a deacon. And in 2021, he was ordained to the priesthood by Archbishop Elpidophoros. So he is, just a couple years into his priesthood. So without any further ado, Father Thomas, welcome to the program.
2: Hi, Elisa. Thank you for having me tonight. This is really fun, really cool. First time on Ancient Faith Radio. Hi, everybody.
1: Right? It's so fun. And also on video. Now, this is
2: on video.
1: With video. So this is a very exciting development.
2: Yeah. I'll have of course, to behave myself over here.
1: That's right. Just means everybody has to call in very early to do a lot of technical work nowadays, but I think it's worth it. It's been very cool. But So, Father, welcome. So you are no longer in the missions. Are you going to be going back and doing more mission work, you think?
2: Prophetic work is probably the worst business to get into. I can never really speak to the future like that. We very much have a heart and a love for missions. And there was a man we were working with, Father John Chakos, who was our supervisor, who kind of, in many ways, did the same thing that we did in that he and his wife, actually, they went to Brazil when they were just married. Imagine, just married, they go to Brazil for 2 years, Peace Corps in the 60s. They do 2 years and then they come back. Then he retires from full-time mission work at a parish and becomes a full-time missionary in Guatemala for the last 12 years. So I have no idea what the Lord will have in store for me for the future. It is very much open in both of our hearts, but currently we are not active in Guatemala at the moment. Though if they invite us down for any event, we are more than happy to fly down.
1: Yeah. Hint, hint. Anyone in Guatemala listening? Father Thomas.
2: Si alguien está escuchando. Yeah.
1: That's awesome. Where does your story start? Like, I mean, where were you born? How did you grow up?
2: Sure. Well, I'm the son of a priest. Surprise, surprise. When it rains, it pours. And missions had always been a major aspect. Outreach and being very active with your faith had always been something that wasn't taught to us by instruction, but by example. And my father really grew up in a parish that was very active, Annunciation Lancaster, under Father Alex Varonis, who was one of actually the starting founders of OCMC. And so this idea of being an outreach individual, of being a church with a light on the hill to go and spread that message to all other nations, was something that was kind of instilled in the whole family from an early age. And so growing up, you know, we were in that environment. I watched my father get ordained. We were in Richmond for a few years. And we just got very active in the life of the church. I mean, we were always just kind of finding that next step of service. In college, we did Real Break trips with OCF. I went to Guatemala in 2007 at the Hogar Rafael, which is near the capital, which is an orphanage slash monastery. And then from there, it kind of just captured our love and desire to serve the Lord. And it kind of propelled us into service generally. But then, after I graduated seminary, single, and not sure what to do, I found a youth director position in Norfolk, Virginia. And that's where I met my wife, who also happened to want to go to Guatemala. By
1: very
2: happenstance. Yes. So
1: tell me the story. How did you meet her? What was that? I was hearing that story.
2: So, okay. The church has the setup. There's the choir on the one side of the solea and the chanters on the other side. So you can imagine kind of like an old Greek man and a couple other people. And for Holy Week, they kind of hired me for the week to stare at me to make sure that they wanted to hire me full time for the fall. So that was awkward enough, right? And I'm there with the chanters. I'm helping out. I was kind of like the English chanter for the week. And I see the choir come out. And they come out in their blue frocks. And they have the organ there all set up. And they're all boomers, we would say, generation-wise. They're all, you know, a bit older, minus this one really beautiful young lady in her probably mid-early 20s. I don't know. So a friend of ours kind of connects us. Actually, that friend is getting married next weekend, so kind of full circle of life, and I'll be doing the wedding. She kind of connects us, and, you know, we say hello, we greet, giggle. I get the job later that summer, and by that fall, we're dating. She started showing up to Bible study. I started showing up to Bible study. I love our priest, but it wasn't for Bible study necessarily. We were just trying to find excuses to kind of be around each other without being obvious. And we started dating. And very early in the relationship, we went on a walk with my dog, Pungo, who has since passed. But Pungo was, we were on a walk with him. And she looked to me and she said, you know, I want to be a missionary. I want to go to Guatemala. Very serious conversation, probably a few months into the relationship, right? And she said, look, I'm going to go. You can come with me, or I'm going to go by myself. And, you know, I mean, she was just so cute. She was just so beautiful. We joke because we ended up going to Guatemala. I mean, we ended up kind of, we got married in January of 2017, and we were on the boots on the ground in Southern Mexico and Guatemala 2 years later in January 2019. And it's just, the Lord works in mysterious ways. I mean, in all aspects.
1: That's lovely. That's really neat. That is really neat. Yeah. As a kid, you're growing up there in Lancaster and moving in churches with your dad. You always kind of were just on this path then. Like, it wasn't like, you're not one of those people who goes, I never thought I'd be a priest. I never thought I'd be a missionary. You were just, is that right? When you were young, did you sort of feel like that was your direction?
2: It was kind of just, it was always just one smooth transition from one thing to the next. So, I mean, to give an example, you know, it's very common in the Greek Orthodox Church to be an altar boy until you graduate high school. But then after high school, I didn't want to go to the pews. I wanted to keep serving. So I went to the chant stand, and then I started doing youth work. And then I started getting involved with my OCF. And then I, you know, then I was like, oh, let me go to this seminary and see what it's like. Oh, this is fun. It was just kind of this progression of answering all these little callings from the Lord. But it always felt right. It always felt natural. My home has always been the church. And so being a priest, serving in Guatemala, all of these different things have just kind of been a natural progression from just this innate desire to respond to the Lord's calling to serve him in with all of our heart, mind, and strength. That's what he calls from us. You know, I mean, today's gospel was all about the calling of the fishermen. We're all called to kind of have that response. Christianity is an active faith of sacrifice. And sometimes we have to pony up. You know, we have to not just, you know, it's not just our words, it's our actions. And so Guatemala specifically, Mission Field specifically, because we wanted to give as much, you know, we wanted to give back as much as we could in an area that really needed help, that really had a need for support. And so that's kind of one of the impetuses why we went to Guatemala.
1: Tell me a little bit about what was going on with Guatemala, because my understanding is that, and I might be wrong about this, but is it not that, weren't there just a ton of conversions in Guatemala all at once? And there was like a scramble a bit to have enough priests to cover. And tell me, you know, what went on and why were there conversions all of it?
2: Sure. So to understand what happened in Guatemala with the Orthodox Church, you have to really understand that Guatemala went through a 30-year civil war, starting in the 60s. Ending in 1996, and that really was an extension of the Cold War, where the United States was kind of intervening in different parts of the country, of the world, Vietnam, Guatemala, they tried in Cuba, it didn't work out too well, Eastern Europe, Greece, Turkey, all sorts of areas to kind of stem the tide of communism. And so there were groups in Guatemala that seemed to have communist tendencies, and a civil war broke out. To kind of give long story short, it turned into kind of a semi-genocidal war in which the government began to fight with indigenous tribes who were trying to protect their land, and they misinterpreted that sort of as communism, but it was really more of, no, this is our indigenous land. And so when the war ended, there was a very large population of displaced indigenous people throughout the area, not only displaced geographically, but sort of religiously too. And so a large group of them, who had a leader named Father Andres Giron, who was kind of the founder and the man who brought all of these people into the Orthodox Church, he was an educated man. He was from the capital. He was in the government. He was a senator. He was a Ladino, which is code word for he was of European stock and background, but he decided to kind of cast his lot in with the indigenous populations, not on a political side, but on a this is the image of Christ. These people deserve the gospel. They deserve all of the benefits of humanity. And so he gave a life of service to them, and he would fight for the rights for their land, for their villages. And he had a very large following. And so he himself was in all of this movement, and he discovered the Orthodox Church, actually, when in all places he was in Rome, he discovered the Divine Liturgy of St. John Chrysostom. And he began to explore the Orthodox Church and was very intrigued with the Orthodox Church. And at that time, there was tension because the Roman Catholic Church in Guatemala, I know there's a lot here. I'm trying to give the brief version. There was a lot of relationship with the Catholic hierarchy and the Guatemalan government. And so there was a lot of tension with indigenous groups further out into the country. And so basically, long story short, when Father Andres left the Catholic Church, he was never defrocked, but it was kind of just released and never given another assignment. He was kind of what we would call like an archmandrite. So he wasn't a bishop necessarily, but he was on the list of a monsignor, a man that could have been elevated to the episcopacy. But everybody looked at him as kind of their bishop because he was the man who literally supervised them. A bishop is a episcopos, he who looks over the flock. And so when he left into the Orthodox Church, everybody followed with him en masse. All of these groups of indigenous that he had been working with for decades, with their land and with acquiring their land and protecting their rights and all of these various things. So it wasn't like he had to go out and start a little mission church. It was this mass movement of people who were already with him, kind of from a political, socio-political standard, that flowed into the Orthodox Church all at once. And so in 2010 was when they were officially brought into the canonical Orthodox Church, because they actually stumbled into a non-canonical church at first, which was a little unfortunate. But they were finally received.
1: But yeah, I mean, it's kind of our fault, right? Because it's not, there's a way in which we're not quite clear enough to identify that we're really Orthodox. So then there are all these other people who just write Orthodox on their website and you think that they're Orthodox too. And it's,
2: sure.
1: Awful.
2: Anybody could go out and buy vestments and dress like a bishop and then put on the true Orthodox Church of etc. And then just start accepting people. And that's, you know, people don't realize that. And they went on, they encountered some bishop and they became non-canonical for an amount of time. But they finally were received in 2010 by Archbishop Athenagoras of the Greek Orthodox Metropolis of Mexico. So under the patriarchate of Constantinople, Bartholomew. And that was in 2010 when they were received into the canonical Orthodox Church. Mm-hmm. So that's kind of the long story compressed into a few minutes, because there's twists, there's turns. And to be honest, I had to ask 1,000 questions just to get all that information, because I wasn't there for all of that period myself.
1: Well, it's sort of fascinating. And Bishop Athenagoras came to our parish at one point, and in Texas, he ordained a priest who was going down to Guatemala with him to serve. And it was like 2011 or 12. And they were talking about this, and it was, I don't remember the exact statistic, but it was like 7,000 people and three priests or something, you know, crazy.
2: Sure.
1: because it all happened so suddenly and so quickly. So sure. Has that recovered now? Like, have they caught up to where now the church has kind of the means of serving everybody appropriately?
2: Sure, sure. So, when they were first brought in, you could read some articles. Some said, 100,000 people in Guatemala are Orthodox, or, you know, we've done calculations, and it's hard to do these numbers because, you know, it's hard to do census numbers in the U.S. Imagine the highlands of Guatemala. It's probably somewhere between 10 to 15,000 faithful, which is still a massive number. It's about 100 communities in Guatemala and 25 communities in southern Chiapas. So you have to remember the Civil War, a lot of people were fleeing the country to escape the persecution from the government. So all of the communities in Mexico are Guatemalan by origin. They're Guatemalan second generation, third generation. Now, they're Mexican now, but they had that connection, that genesis from Guatemala. And so it's kind of almost like a pouring over of people that fell into that part of Mexico. So there's 100 in Guatemala, about 25 in Mexico. So 125 communities and about 6 clergy.
1: So, oh, wow. How do they do that? Are they just rotating all the time?
2: That's kind of the problem, is you have too many churches all over the place with not enough clergy to be on hand regularly. They do their best to kind of divvy up their vicarate, their diocese. It's not actually it's a vicarate, so it's kind of like it's just under a vicar. It's not under its own bishop, but they break it up into different sections geographically based on which priest lives in which area. And some priests have a bigger responsibility. The vicar obviously is the one that is overarching all things, and he's the one in charge of the seminarians directly. And so he's visiting most of the communities and doing most of the groundwork, but the other clergy There's a, one of the priests is in his late 60s, I believe, and he's covering about, I want to say, 18 to 20 communities. And so it's just a matter of traveling around and visiting another community on another day, whether that's a Sunday or a Tuesday or you name it. So it's a lot of movement. It's a small country about the size of Ohio with the mountains of Colorado.
1: Okay. So kind of West Virginia-ish, right? Like you want to get from one town to the next, but it could take hours because you got to get down the mountain and then back up the other one. Yeah.
2: Sure. That's interesting.
1: Well, I was just going to say the seminary there. So you taught at the seminary, right? Is it San Andres? Yeah. Is that in
2: the seminary? Yeah. So seminary is, Andrew is kind of San Andres for the patron. He's kind of, he's a big deal for them. And they almost looked at him. They look at him as kind of their bishop, their patron, their patron, the man who kind of brought them into the church. If you think about how different countries look at different saints as kind of their patron saint of their nation, it would almost be that sort of aspect of how they honor him. Having even like an image of him in their church is not, you know, kind of like we put up a picture of the current bishop. They still have pictures of him, even though he fell asleep in the Lord a few years ago. In 2014, he passed away.
1: Do you think he'll be a saint someday? I mean, I would imagine that locally there, he'll be celebrated as a saint at some point, probably. Right? Saint Nina, right? I mean, that's...
2: Right. It could very well happen. He's already kind of honored in that way. The seminary is named after him. You go to a random church that in the mountains, and there's a big image of him off to the side. So the seminary is called San Andres, and it has a core of incredible seminarians. That I mean, being with these guys makes all of our seminaries in the U.S. look pathetic. In that, not that the education is masterful, but these guys do everything. They're students. They're doing parish visits with the bishop or the vicar. They are woodworkers. They've learned how to do icon screens by looking at videos and watching and taking and looking at photos off Google. They've learned iconography by just exploring iconography. Necessity just breeds that creativity. And they are just these incredibly, and they're young men. We were there when we first got there was about 13 or 12 seminarians. And when we left, I was blessed enough to see the two oldest get ordained into the diaconate. Padre Andres, Diacono Padre Andres, in honor of the Father Andres, the man who began the mission. And then the second one is, his name is Deacon Elias, in honor of Bishop Elias, who passed away here in the United States of the GOA.
1: Wow. Oh, that's really neat. It is interesting because, as you mentioned, right, when you look at the history of Orthodox nations and of Orthodox peoples, there is always like the enlightener. There's the person who brought them to the church. And in Eastern Europe, you look at the history of it, and there is often a movement from Catholic to Orthodox and back and, back and forth and eventually stabilizing with one or the other. But so in a sense, this is like something that was happening in the 800s and 900s happening now.
2: Sure.
1: And very similar because it is also, it's like ethnic, it's cultural, it's political, it's all of those things. And it's also religious, all tied up together. And then they develop this Orthodox identity. Wow.
2: Right. Because really... I mean, those things are all connected. I know people complain about the relationship between Constantine and religion and the state and all these things and the empire. But really, and in these traditional societies, which all of the world was before the French Revolution, really, I mean, everything was interconnected. You couldn't separate out your country's political, socio-cultural issues with what was going on with the faith. And people mixed in all different aspects. And it wasn't necessarily, we kind of poo-poo it now because of our American idea of separation of church and state, which kind of comes from a bunch of guys who didn't believe in Christianity to begin with. I don't understand, you know, Thomas Jefferson didn't really, he didn't really care about Christ and the gospel. I mean, you know, so why are we listening to his philosophy on religion? Anyway, right. Another conversation for another day.
1: Don't even get me started on that. You know, he had a private Bible that he would read, and he went through and he took out all the miracles because he thought that they were nonsense. It's like, okay.
2: Right. Yeah, we're obsessed with this idea of separation of church and state. But like, anyway, it was this great interconnectedness. Yeah. And our main work was with the seminary. We were brought down to help with the seminary education, myself primarily because I had a theological background, but also my wife, Presbyter Elizabeth, then just hermana, sister Elizabeth.
1: That's neat. And of course, the seminarians, they're all local, right? They're all indigenous. They're people from Guatemala who will be educated, go through the seminary and become clergy in Guatemala so that they'll be served by their own clergy instead of always by imports, you know?
2: Right.
1: That's great.
2: So let's add a few more layers of confusion. In Guatemala, there's over 20 indigenous languages on top of Spanish. So Spanish would be the lingua franca. Yeah. Spanish is the common language that you use outside the village. But inside the country, there's Chuch, there's Popti, there's Cajoval, there's all these different languages. And in the mission proper, we had about 7 different language groups represented. And it was kind of fortuitous. If you took a survey of the seminarians, all but, I believe, 2 spoke Spanish from birth. The rest of them were an indigenous language first and Spanish second. So it was nice coming in as a gringo, as a white guy, and having my struggling with Spanish and knowing that at least I was speaking to guys whose grammar wasn't impeccable either, because they were also, in many respects, they're far more advanced than I was. But we had a couple from one group over here and a couple from another language group over there. And obviously all the classes were in Spanish. Please don't ask me to speak any indigenous language. You will hear nothing, because it was very difficult, incredibly difficult. I could make people smile by trying to pronounce something. That was about it.
1: That's it. It's like the joke, right? Like when I go to Denmark and see my family, there's a lot of that. Like, okay, hey, American, can you try to say this? And then everybody chuckles as we struggle to make that sound. Yeah, I know the feeling.
2: Yeah.
1: All right. We are going to take just a super short break, a little Ancient Faith announcement time, and we will be right back with Father Thomas.
3: 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The Story of Jesus, a History and Theology of Christ, explores the complete life and teachings of our Lord from before his conception in Mary's womb until his ascension. 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
1: We are here tonight with Father Thomas Manuel, and we have been talking about Guatemala, actually, about all of the conversions that happened there and why and sort of the complexity of it. And of course, we're talking to Father Thomas about it because he spent 4 years with OCMC there in Guatemala, and he was at the seminary. And we were just talking about the seminary. So, Father, I have a question. You mentioned that there are a lot of indigenous languages plus Spanish as the lingua franca, the main language there. I assume most of the Orthodox services and everything have been translated into Spanish, but probably not into the local languages, right?
2: Sure. It's not that nobody wants to necessarily, but you really need to start with your first priorities. And the first thing that we wanted to do is really make sure that people were familiar with just even the Divine Liturgy of St. John Chrysostom, you know, and really learned how to, me along with myself and the other missionaries, Father John Chacos, Jesse Brando, Jennifer Rice, etc., worked on having a nice, broken down, simple divine liturgy. But it had to be in Spanish because, again, you know, it would have taken 7 to 10 years to really specialize in just one dialect. And I could be in village A doing this dialect, and then I would cross over to the other village, and it could be a completely different dialect. We use the word dialect, but it's a different language a lot of times. And so the strategy of the mission was, let's get things stable in Spanish before we kind of break off into any other language, which could get complicated depending on who you're speaking to, in that the men would know Spanish more often than the women, because it was the men that would leave the village more often to work and the women would stay behind, especially if you're an older woman. So there was times where I would walk into a community and I realized after 5-10 minutes that even my broken Spanish as a gringo was more advanced than even the men in the community, because it was such an isolated community. And I would have to simplify my sermon down to, you know, 4 minutes just to keep it, you know, keep it very basic, because, you know, I could sit there and talk for 25 minutes, but, you know, like St. Paul says, if you don't speak in the language of the people, you know, you're just a cymbal clanging away, and it just doesn't help with anything. So everything is done in Spanish right now. The exception, maybe like with the Agape Vespers on Pascha, we would do different languages, to kind of, you know, show the universality of the gospel message.
1: That's beautiful. Well, I'm sure in

0: Like, hey, no problem. Me too. What steps do you go through in order to be a missionary? Like, say, if someone listening is like, 23 years old and going, yeah, I want to be a missionary. Like, what do you do? Or 50 years
1: Sure.
0: old, frankly, like.
1: Great question. And you know what? That's what OCMC is here for, essentially. They are the sending agency because you can buy a ticket and fly down to Guatemala and you can sit in divine liturgy and just kind of hang out. And there are people that would kind of do that. But if you want to go and serve for long term, you really need to go through OCMC. So the first step would simply be to contact them. And that's what my wife had already been in contact with OCMC for about, I think about a year before we even met. And so when, we got serious and we, said we were going to get married, OCMC said, stay married for a year and then reapply. So what you do is there's like an inquiry period, and then there's a candidacy period of kind of where they review you. You go down to OCMC, you talk about options, what are your talents that you can offer, what's your language background, all sorts of different little details, because you can't just drop somebody off into, Zimbabwe without them being able to speak the local language or understand what they're getting into. So OCMC does all that prep work for you, on that kind of spiritual and practical side. And then on top of that, we live in a world where we have to use money to get around. We need money to kind of operate. And so OCMC helps you to fundraise and to go around the US kind of explaining and promoting and creating a donor base of people who want to kind of team up with you, because it's not just Father Thomas or Presbyter Elizabeth or Father Juvenal or the Ritzies who go down. It's the entire Church of the United States, cross jurisdiction. And that's the beauty of OCMC, is that they operate cross jurisdictionally. And so that you would go. And so we got married in 2017. We started fundraising a year later in 2018. And we did about 10 months of fundraising while I was still working full time as a youth director. And my wife was working full time as a special ed teacher. So it was a busy first year and a half of marriage. All of our years of marriage have been very busy, actually, now that I say that.
0: Right. Yeah, exactly. Exactly. Why the policy to wait a year? Is it just because it would be putting so much pressure on a brand new marriage to try to do, to try to be in a strange country and doing all that? Or what is the logic of it?
1: I mean, there was no specific policy necessarily. I think we were an exception that we were get so newly married and also like, let's go. But it was, let's make sure you guys get to know each other first. Now, this could be wrong, but I've heard that in Orthodox Jewish circles that a newly married couple is really, in some point in time, they were forbidden from doing any work the first year of marriage and just kind of getting together. I've heard that a few times. So maybe something along those lines, but it was really just to make sure that we had a solid foundation of a marriage. And I understand 1 year of marriage is not necessarily like a massive amount of time, but it's better than just 3 months. She and I get to get to know each other a bit more.
0: Absolutely. Well, and it's a little bit more time to get to know each other and to sort of build a more stable structure there. And it's already a big change to get married. So it's like, all right, let's take them changes one at a time. But I think it's so interesting that part of being a missionary is being able to go around and raise money, because it almost feels like those are different skill sets or those are different callings or something. But would you say that the skill set that you need to raise money in the States also comes in handy in the work as a missionary, or is it really like two different parts of the job that are kind of unrelated?
1: No, they're definitely related, because a missionary, is somebody that's going to have to work dealing with all sorts of different people in all different situations. And so it's almost kind of like a good preamble or a test of your desire to go and your ability to organize, because OCMC helps you organize it, but you're almost kind of like an independent contractor in that they're not planning your visits for you. They're not saying, go to this parish on this Sunday. They're kind of giving you a broad map. They're telling you how to fundraise. They're giving you the OCMC cards, if you've ever walked into a parish and seen the cards with

0: picture and everything. They tell you to do the envelopes, how to do asks, but then it's kind of up to you. And that's good because it puts the responsibility on you, and it's really up to the missionary in that respect. Now, it's also a disadvantage because different people have speaking abilities. Sometimes people aren't as connectable as others. And so some missionaries sometimes do struggle. So wink, wink, all parishes of the United States, if you're ever receiving a missionary or you want to receive one, you know, be generous with them, because some people, it is hard to public speak in different communities, and it can be stressful to step into a church that you've never met anybody before. It could be a different jurisdiction, different language. The priest could be pro-missionary or he could be apathetic to missions, depending, and you can kind of feel that pretty quick. And, you know, sometimes you get invited by a parishioner, not the priest, and the priest kind of wants you there and he's happy to have you. A lot of priests think that if they invite a missionary, that they're taking money away from their parish. And so that's kind of an issue of, oh, well, if this parishioner gives this priest and becomes a donor of this priest, you know, then that money is not coming towards, X. And that's kind of, anyway, but that's going down a different topic.
1: I've always appreciated the fact that our bishop here, our metropolitan, has always talked about how he's always telling his priests and his parishes, fundraise for everything, because the more you build a culture of giving, the more generous your people are going to be. And if you want your church budget to be higher, bring in the OCMC, bring in IOCC and Focus and everybody else, because the more we think of ourselves as people who give, the more we're going to give. So hopefully
0: it's a lifestyle of giving. Message
1: gets out. Right. It is.
0: And it's across the board. If you give so much to OCMC, you'll also get in the practice of giving to your church or giving to IOCC. And so I agree as well. But sometimes, unfortunately, we don't teach fundraising or finance or parish finance well to all of our clergy. And a lot of clergy are under stress too. I mean, they're dealing with not balanced budgets, or maybe they're a bivocational priest and they have to work on the side. And so it's understandable. And as the missionary, you have to be respectful to the priest. But we loved it. It was a lot of fun. We went from all the way up in kind of Bethlehem, Pennsylvania in the north down to Atlanta, Georgia in the south. And so we saw a lot of parishes, probably about 50 communities total. We would kind of, some weekends she would go, some weekends I would go, some weekends we'd go together. It's just depending on the schedule. But it was a lot of fun. I'm a yapper. That's why I'm a priest. So it was great to kind of get there, meet, greet people, shake hands, kiss babies, all that kind of stuff. It was a lot of fun.
1: That's neat. Did your connections, being a priest's son, help? Because I would imagine your dad knows all the priests, right? So you know all the priests. So you've been to all the clergy
0: ladies. It's him. Yeah. It's him and Holy Cross. I basically called up all my classmates and having worked in the church, it was easier for me than I feel bad, because sometimes people come through that program and they're asked to fundraise, but they don't have that interconnectedness that the Orthodox Church really does have. We're one big happy family, even though we squabble and fight all the time. But because I had been active in the life of the church in so many different ways, you're now Bishop Morales. I called him up on his cell phone and said, "Hey," at the time, "Father Dean, can I come to Baltimore?" "Of course." And we went up, we spent the night. He took us out for she crab soup and for crabs, because it was Baltimore, Maryland. The next day the red carpet, you know, because he's just that kind of guy. And we had that kind of connection. And I felt comfortable to make that phone call, because priests want missionaries to reach out like that too. A lot of them want opportunities to show their people that the Orthodox Church is out there, is reaching out to the needy, and is seeking those who are seeking the church. It's important for people to know that, because here in America, we lived in a very privileged society. Whether you're West Virginia, Oregon, Loudoun County, Virginia, the amount of wealth and the privilege of where we live blinds us many times to how much of the rest of the world is living. And the more that we can give back, the better. Because, I mean, it's also just the gospel. Where your treasure is, there will your heart be as well. I mean.
1: Yeah, absolutely. Absolutely. So tell me, as you mentioned, right, things, in the United States, even in places that we think of as maybe being, you know, less well off, generally speaking, the life, the quality of life or the lifestyle or whatever is considerably higher than a lot of places in rural Guatemala, right? So what was that like for you guys when you first went to Guatemala? You'd already been as a kid, so you'd been to the Hogar, so you had seen Guatemala a
0: bit. But even the Hogar's in the capital. So that was a different experience because the capital is, you know, it's like New York City compared to Huntington, West Virginia, kind of a difference would be a good example. Yeah. So where we were at was the state of Huehuetenango. So if you are a coffee aficionado, Huehuetenango, it's a coffee from, it might even have come from an Orthodox plantation. Plantation is not a bad word. It just means a plant farm, right? So most of the people were from that part. Huehuetenango is the poorest department or one of the poorest states, the municipalities in the country of Guatemala. There is more immigration from this department than the rest of Guatemala combined to the United States. That's how much economic difference there is. Because Guatemala is a very wealthy country, but there's an incredible amount of disparity of wealth. There's also the issue of the colonial, more European background people versus the indigenous side. There's access and connection to the capital. So where we were at was really, we would go into Guatemala, land in a nice city with a nice airport, and then we would go out into the boonies, essentially. But Guatemalan style. So to give a few quick examples, I mean, the village we lived in, there was no paved road. It was a dirt road that was kind of maintained by the community. Sometimes there was power. Sometimes there was not power. Sometimes you would go without power for a day, sometimes a week, sometimes a month. You never know. Most of the people were farmers, so subsistence farming. And when you would go to visit a community and they would give you the traditional bowl of chicken soup, because chicken soup is big in Mexico and Guatemala. We think tacos, burritos, enchiladas. Yeah, okay, sometimes, right? But for your normal run-of-the-mill farmer, a bowl of chicken soup, but that chicken that they just gave you was a chicken that they just killed from their farm. And so it was a literal sacrifice that they were giving. They weren't going to the supermarket and turning around and buying chicken and bringing it in. And so it was hard, you know, that the disparity of the wealth was noticeable and was difficult. It was a hard barrier at times because people knew that even us as missionaries who were giving up so much and we had so little compared to our compatriots in the United States, compared to the average Guatemalan in that we were serving, we had 50 times the resources that they did. It was just the disparity is massive.
1: Wow. Well, and I imagine that's part of what leads to all of the social upheaval as well and all of the stuff that had gone on. But so how is the seminary in terms of funding and all of that? Like, does the seminary struggle a lot there or is it going gangbusters? What's the situation?
0: So, yeah, it's kind of almost like a more traditional understanding of what a seminary is in the Orthodox Church. And what I mean by that is in the 21st century, in the 20th century, you go to a school and sit down classes and you have a formal degree that's issued by an accredited school. And that's a very new thing in the Orthodox world. The older practice was you would just mirror the priest in your village and you would learn to do the liturgy and the chants and you would serve in different capacities. And when the bishop deemed you worthy, he would, you know, make you axios, he would make you worthy, right? I mean, like, you would get ordained. And so the seminary is kind of like a hybrid between those two styles. The students don't pay for anything. I mean, there's no tuition. They can't afford their farmer's boys. I mean, there's what they're not going to pay in anything. So there's no tuition, but they're working all the time. They're going on trips with the vicar. They're the altar boys and the deacons and the chanters and the teachers. And they're the ones putting the calendars together, the liturgical calendars, and leading the retreats for the catechists, the lay leaders, and all the communities. So it's a complete package seminary. But that being said, yes, there is economic need even for the seminary. I mean, when we were leaving, they were finishing completing the new construction on the new building, so that they could have a place for not only the seminarians, So it's the seminarians are kind of those who have dedicated their whole time. But to kind of bridge that gap in the villages where the priest only reaches every so often, think of like super parish council members who are both parish council members, but when the priest isn't there, also reads the daily readings for that week and gives a sermon and leads the worship service, not Eucharist, but prayer. And those men and women need to be trained too. And so that seminary is also a center for their education too, because before that building has been put up, people were coming from 6, 7, 8 hours away and sleeping on a dirt floor outside and being there for 2-3 days so that they could learn about the Orthodox faith. And they would do that quarterly, 4 times a year. And so the seminary has multi-purposes. One, and we're talking about 150 men and women in Guatemala and probably about another 60 in Mexico that are a part of that lay leader catechist class. So it's kind of, there's a tier, there's kind of the priests, the seminarians, and then kind of the lay leaders. And the church is kind of building all of those up at the same time, hoping that many of the lay leaders jump up into the seminarians and the seminarians get ordained to the clergy as well. So there is a strategy and there is definitely financial assistance. And again, connect with OCMC, just ask, just send an email. Hey, we want to help support the seminary in Guatemala. How can we do that? Because it's hundreds of thousands of dollars to get these buildings constructed. And most of that money, I mean, the people are farmers. They can only give, but they give their labor. So how it works, sorry, I'm kind of just going off, but it's,
1: no, it's
0: so how it works is all of the seminaries built by different communities. So the vicar and the seminarians coordinate and have this corner of the mission bring in a team for this week, and then next week these two communities, and then the week after these two communities. So it's literally the people doing the building, laying the cement, all the work that for us looks exhausting, and we would all, you know, tire out in an hour. These guys are out there in the hot sun doing that, but the financial backing comes primarily from OCMC, to be perfectly frank. And that's the beauty of OCMC, is that they can funnel those funds into a canonically blessed mission and really concentrate that effort into the most needful things first.
1: Oh, that's really neat. That's really, and it's also, you know, I mean, that keeps expenses down, that they're doing all of the work. And it makes me think of my time in a mission parish in the US, right? Like not missionary, but in a building a new parish, everybody has to learn how to do stuff, right? Like you have to learn how to chant, or we need a Sunday school teacher, or somebody's going to have to build an iconostasis or whatever it is. And it's like nationwide situation just like that there, right? Where everybody's pitching in and everybody's learning how to fulfill multiple roles. And that's really neat. That's very, very neat. Yeah. So what made you guys come home? What happened?
0: A number of little factors. I mean, two little factors, names are Vasily and Thanasi, my two boys. So we went down as a single married couple, I like to call us. So, you know, in that, you know, we were married, but, you know, we didn't have children. And then after, you know, we had Vasily in 2020 and then Thanasi in 2022. And it just, for us personally, it was just getting hard to do the balance, because I was also ordained in 2021. And so I was being sent on parish visits, which again, I could handle. We would, you know, wake up at 4 a.m., 2-3 hour ride, go to community, divine liturgy, 30 baptisms, 7 weddings, come back home, repeat the next day.
1: Oh, wow.
0: Repeat the next day. But as a family unit, that was getting to be a bit more complicated. So OCMC operates in 2-year terms. So you kind of go for 2 years of service at a time. And so we were closing out our second term. And we were praying about it, and we were really struggling with it, because it was not an easy decision for us, because the need there is, again, 50 times more than what any parish priest here is talking about, where on a regular Sunday, you have a priest. That's a blessing. You should walk into your church on a Sunday morning and do your cross and say, glory to God, I have a priest this Sunday, because that's not the case around the world. And, you know, we talk, bishops are anxious about filling their communities, as they should be. But in a lot of areas of the world, that need, that luxury doesn't even exist for most communities. So be good to your priests. So there was that, you know, there was a few other little things, but for the most, and you know, being away from family was hard, even with, you know, WhatsApp and FaceTime and all these fun things.
1: Yeah, no, the family wants to see the babies for sure. Yeah, that's absolutely.
0: Yeah, well, but yeah, I mean, yeah.
1: Even for the average American priest, right? Like the presbytera, it's hard because the priest is so busy and is always called away by the parish. But I mean, the kind of work that is going in Guatemala there, that's a lot for your wife to be dealing with when she's trying to raise up two little babies as well. And I'm sure she's not sorry to have you around a little bit more. And even as much sure. as I don't know if you're even around, because it's still a lot. But I guess for you guys, it probably feels not as bad as it does for most new priests.
0: There's different challenges in all areas. You know, I mean, it's not like priests aren't busy here in the U.S. by any, you know, clergy are very busy all the time.
1: Yeah.
0: But
1: 30 baptisms on a Sunday, like that's like something a bishop would handle, right? That's why bishops don't have families, is because they need to be traveling all the time and doing that.
0: Sure. Most of the clergy there are celibate. There's a couple married clergy, and there's nothing against married clergy in the country. It's just for the vicar, it's just easier to move around like that. So,
1: Yeah, I believe it. I mean, because that job really is, at this stage in their development, the job of the priest is a little more bishop-y, a little less, it's a bigger job in a sense, at least with travel. Sure. But gosh, what a wonderful thing. Thank you so much for coming on and telling us all about Guatemala. And it's nice to get to know you. And it's also really interesting to hear all about everything that OCMC is doing there. If people want to support OCMC, where do they go? What do they do?
0: So, I mean, OCMC.org. And you can support in multiple ways. I would say, first and foremost, OCMC itself, to support the actual center, because they have staff, they have the directors, they have a missionary director, they have people that are working. You can support the general fund. I highly encourage that, because they do wonderful work all over the world: Albania, Kenya, Fiji, Indonesia, Korea, South Korea, Guatemala, Mexico, Colombia. So there's that. And then if you go onto the website, you can also specifically, if you want to support a specific missionary, you can do that. There's different missionaries that you can go. And I highly encourage, if people want, you know, prayerfully think about helping support a missionary on a monthly basis. You know, it was always touching to us to see $20 a month, $15 a month from faithful people was always really helpful and really just beautiful to see that. And the missionaries do notice that, and they're very thankful for that. And then if anything, if you want to just ask, hey, I heard about this seminary in Guatemala, can I set money aside from that? Of course, OCMC allows that kind of stuff. So just go to the website, bother Pres Renee or Father Rob Spaliotis, who's the new missionary director. They would love to take your emails and phone calls, of course.
1: That's wonderful. So that's OCMC.org, Orthodox Christian Mission Center. And that is, that's so interesting. Thank you so much, Father Thomas. We really do appreciate you coming on the show and telling us all about this.
0: Yeah. Thank you. It's been a lot of fun. And, you know, anytime you want to talk, I'm open. And I do ask if everybody could please keep the mission in your prayers. All of the priests and the clergy and the missionaries, it is a lot of work all the time. And you know, you can follow them on Facebook as well. You can follow them online. But please keep them in your prayers. It's a very difficult life, and they're doing a lot of incredible work all the time.
1: Well, how do you follow them on Facebook? What is the name of the mission?
0: So if you want, on Facebook, you could look up, in Spanish, Sacro, S-A-C-R-O. And then the second word is Arzobispado, Archepiscopate, Arzobispado de Guatemala, of Guatemala. If you Google search that, you'll find their page, and you can follow their page. And they're always posting new videos. Just recently, they opened up another new church in the Highlands, and they had a big feast for Pentecost, and they had all these people come and baptisms, and you can watch the whole hour and 20 minute video. They kind of do a lot of streaming. They're very tech savvy. And so you can look online there.
1: Well, so what I can do is on our Everyday Orthodox Facebook page, I'll link to that Facebook page and then also to the OCMC.org page so that our listeners can find all of it, because that sounds wonderful. Well, Father Thomas, thank you so much for joining us. And thank you to our audience for joining us. And come back next week and we will meet another Everyday Orthodox Christian. Good night.
0: Good night.

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1: Journey back to the 6th century and join Saint Brendan on his 7-year seafaring adventure. Will sea monsters and erupting volcanoes keep him from reaching the promised land of saints? The Voyage of Saint Brendan, a new graphic novel from Ancient Faith Kids, now available at store.ancientfaith.com.

0: community come out of the daily life at St. John the Compassionate Mission in Toronto, Ontario. Daily, we seek to live the simplicity of the gospel and to witness to the unique dignity and infinite value of each person. Through our open doors, we welcome people from all walks of life, awakening and mirroring the beauty that lies at the heart of each person. These are the parables of community. They illustrate the reality that the kingdom of God is among us, often hidden in the noise and busyness of daily life. They are the precious pearls that God gives us when we risk opening our doors to the stranger.
1: From Matthew chapter 25, verses 14 to 30, the parable of the talents. But he who had received the one talent went and dug in the ground and hid his master's money. On Wednesday evening, T came to pick up dinner in front of the mission. After praying in the chapel, he shared stories about going to a new church for meals. He's genuinely thankful for food and for prayer. He is honest and he speaks well. We shared news of the day and we talked about Judy's funeral, which we held recently, as well. He knew Judy. She was a kind soul, very kind, he said. Then he started in on a confession. But you know, that's how it is with all of us who struggle with these addictions. You don't know when you can die. You don't want to, but there's such a thin line. We are so broken. But you know, all these people, they have a good soul. You can see their soul through them. If it was not for them, I would have been dead for a long time. The goodness of these people picked me up from the street. They saved me. These people who are so broken, they did me so much good. T shares in this brokenness with them. His confession is true. There is a thin line in this broken world that he tries to follow, even though there's no guarantee that this would change things for him personally. He is indebted to the goodness he met on the streets, in debt forever to the broken people through whom a soul can be seen. One word from Friday's gospel that stayed with us, shared by one of the volunteers, was trade. She thought the talents are the blessings we receive. We trade them with other people who need them. The king leaves on a long journey. He leaves all his goods with his servants. There is no one who does good anymore. The king is gone. And there are people in need who must trade for the king's goods in order to live. It is the servants who have all the goods entrusted to them by the master. There's nobody else. For those in need who wait for the trade to happen, it's a matter of life and death. For the servants, it's a matter of being faithful. The world's generalized skepticism about doing good does not fit with the logic of the gospel today. Most of the servants in the parable are faithful, 2 out of 3. There's only one who buries the talent. As it was with the apostles, only one wanted the money for himself. But that broke the community apart and led to the cross of the only one who is good. Following the logic of the gospel, we could say the same today. The treachery of one is causing the sorrow of many. But most servants are faithful, even though broken and poor, they keep nothing for themselves. And this is the reality of the gospel that we see within the community. There is an abundance of good done by the people, and a joy that is natural and life-giving. The goods are multiplied. They are growing. The gospel is true because it is natural for people to do good. Matthew 11:28 says, "For my yoke is easy and my burden is light." It is also true because it manifests itself within the community and it wins people over. It becomes the norm and it outweighs evil. Again, we see it within the reality of the community life here. We see it in the gospel. We remembered the stories from Wednesday night. Within the life of ordinary people, there's a genuine good that manifests itself within the land, in which all want to partake, to share a common destiny and a communal faith that leads to unity. Because there is no ordinary life, only people who live to do good.
0: 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These parables are the precious pearls that God bestows on the church when it risks opening its door to the stranger. We hope that they will inspire you to discover the presence of the kingdom in your own parishes and life. This has been a listener-supported presentation of Ancient Faith Radio.

0: 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The Center for Family Care, a ministry of the Greek Orthodox Archdiocese, nurtures and empowers families, helping them navigate the joys and challenges of life. Its ministry focuses on equipping families to apply the teachings and practices of the Orthodox faith to every dimension of their lives. 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
1: Welcome to Family Matters. My name is Father Alex Gussetis, and today I'll be speaking with Father Demetrios Moraitis. Our topic is titled The Impact of Addiction on the Family. Father Demetrios is the parish priest of the St. Nicholas Church in Portsmouth, New Hampshire. He received his bachelor's degree from Helena College and his master's of divinity from Holy Cross, as well as his doctor of ministry degree from the Pittsburgh Theological Seminary. His doctoral dissertation is entitled Returning the Lost Sheep, Ministry to the Alcoholic and Addict, an Orthodox Perspective, which is one of the required books of the pastoral theology class in which he guest lectures at Holy Cross. Father Demetrios is also a clinician and the spiritual director at the Washburn House, a rehabilitation center for alcoholics and addicts in Worcester, Mass. He has done hundreds of interventions and led dozens of retreats on the topic of addiction. Welcome, Father Demetrios.
2: Good to be here. Thank you, Father.
1: This podcast series has been addressing some difficult subjects of late: internet safety, human trafficking, among other topics. And today we offer yet another problematic but prevalent issue. This time around, we are discussing addiction, not from the addict's perspective, as important as that is, but from the collateral damage that family and friends endure when a loved one is struggling with substance abuse. Father, tell us your background and the ministry with those struggling with addictions.
2: Thank you, Father. Thank you for having me. Well, I've been involved in this field for about 34 years, actually. And I'm also in recovery myself. And it really was a result of the spiritual journey that I was placed on in early recovery that, you know, a number of years later allowed me or guided me to the seminary and eventually to the priesthood. And I realized when I was at seminary that I was grossly unprepared to, or we were grossly unprepared as seminarians to do this ministry, to minister to alcoholics and addicts and their families, as well as in a very real way to deal with a lot of the mental health issues that we face as parish priests. And that's one of the reasons why I went back to school and got my doctorate of ministry, so that at least I could have some ability and discernment to understand what was, you know, mental health related, what was spiritual related, and to be able to learn how to direct people to all the resources needed, especially when I realized I was limited in my ability to help people in every single situation. But when it came to addictions, because of my experience firsthand, and then all of the work that I did since, including writing that dissertation, and I've done also other continuing education stuff, including going to Betty Ford Hazleton Clinic to specialize on the role of the spiritual caregiver in family addiction recovery. So so all of those things caused me to really be very involved in this ministry. And then in Worcester, when I was a dean at the cathedral at St. Spiridon, a treatment center was opened up, and I was invited to come and to lead spirituality classes. And eventually they invited me to come and work as a clinician. And I did all the training and all the certifications for that as well. And so it's just kind of taken off. Today I spend about 32 hours a week doing intakes, which means I meet with all of the new patients and I assess their biopsychosocial spiritual issues. So I look at their genetic predisposition, their physical issues, their mental health issues, their environmental issues and their spiritual issues. And I'll tell you that somewhere between 60 and 70% of all my patients have co-occurring mental health disorders. So there is a connection with mental health trauma and addiction, lest we go back to the old thinking that addiction is a result of weak moral character. The American Medical Association in 1956 proclaimed that it was a disease, that the alcoholism and addiction was a disease, and we really treat it like that. But what we don't do very well is treat the family. And I think it's important, and I'm really grateful that you're having this presentation, this podcast, on the family, because you know, we spend a lot of time, energy, and resources in getting the person who has substance use disorder, and we use that term instead of addict because it's less stigmatizing. We spend all of our time with that and very little time on the family. So it's important for us to really address how the whole entire family gets sick when one member is an actor, is struggling with substance use disorder.
1: Sure. An addiction or a substance abuse is not isolated or experienced in a vacuum. The entire family system is impacted. So in that sense, what is the role of family involvement in the treatment process?
2: So I will tell you from the perspective of the treatment center, we like to meet as clinicians with our patients 3 times a week. In other words, once we assess the underlying issues, the prevalent issues, it could be someone who's really struggling with grief. It could be somebody who's struggling with PTSD. It could be someone whose ADHD is so out of control that they can't stay focused. It could be anxiety or depression, right? So we meet with them at least 3 times a week, in addition to the psychoeducational classes that we offer and all of the other programs within the context of that inpatient CSS, clinical stabilization services that we offer, what you would call today the rehab. But in addition to that, we always want to have at least 1 weekly meeting with their family. And that could be a conference call or it can be a in-person visit. So we want to have the family for a couple of reasons. One, when there are strong family connections, when there is a supportive family, when there's a family who understands the disease of addiction and learns how to support appropriately, that family member or those family members can be instrumental in providing a good environment for the person who's suffering from substance use disorder to recover well. But in addition to that, we also begin the process of the family feeling from the effects of having a loved one who's suffering from substance use disorder. So, you know, one of the blessings of doing that program at Hazleton was that what we did at Hazleton, they had a 4-day program for the family members. In other words, if your loved one was in the treatment program at Betty Ford Clinic, they invited family members to come and spend 4 days with their loved ones in the same or similar program. So they would go to the same facility, and they would attend similar classes, but they would never be in the same class with their loved one. They would be with other alcoholics and addicts. And so as they participated in the same groups, they heard these alcoholics and addicts share the pain that they had in the pain that they caused to their family as a result of addiction. They heard the other patients say, "I love my family. The last thing I want to do is hurt them. And that was definitely not my intention. And I know that I kind of screwed up my family or I hurt them. I just couldn't help myself. I didn't want this. And that wasn't my plan." and talk about, you know, remorse and regrets. And it was really ironic that when the family got there, I was with them at the beginning when they first got there, and I heard the murmurs of how some of them were so upset that here, you know, my son or daughter has caused me so much pain and suffering, so much financial stress, so much emotional stress, and now I have to waste my vacation days to come here for 4 days for them. And that was sort of the topic of conversation when they first got there. 4 days later, after being involved in this program and being with patients just like their own family members, and then we had specific classes in addition just for the family members, they were singing a different tune. They said, now I understand the disease of addiction. Now I understand that my children don't hate me or want to harm me. Now I understand that they're just sick. They're not evil. So all of these things were really important for them to have that aha moment and understand that their loved ones were just sick and they needed to get better. And they also began to learn that they became sick and that they needed to become better. And so one of the things that I always recommend, I meet with, if I'm invited to do an intervention for a family, whether or not the person who they want to go into treatment goes into treatment or not, I meet with the family afterwards and I give them some sort of parameters as to how they should interact with their loved one going forward and what they need to do. And one of the first things I ask them to do is I want them to go to Al-Anon. Al-Anon is the sister program to Alcoholics Anonymous. It is geared for family members of people who are suffering with substance use disorders. And really, they teach them, in fact, they use the same 12-step example, and they teach them some beautiful skills.
1: So just on the previous point about the families overcoming that initial obstacle of coming to understand better the impact of addiction and maybe kind of an aha moment of reconnecting with the family, the person who is experiencing the substance abuse, I still would ask you to say a few words about what families do about setting boundaries, because they might be in a position of wanting to be supportive, but yet maybe bleeding over into enabling certain behaviors. So what's the words of wisdom about families setting healthy boundaries with their loved ones who's in recovery?
2: That's a great question, Father. Yes. So, and the wonderful thing is Al-Anon will teach them these things, right? So the two things that family members need to address is enabling and codependency. So enabling is allowing your loved one to continue their lifestyle and their addictive behavior without allowing them to have consequences, real consequences. In other words, softening the blow, allowing them to continue to live or to have resources to continue to survive. And so that's the number one thing, is enabling. So we teach our family members that, you know, they need to detach with love, which means it's not tough love. It means that I cannot be part of your life and you can't be part of mine while you're in active addiction. I will love you. I will support you. When you want help, I will be there. Until then, I cannot continue to be part of this insanity, to be part of this lifestyle, and I certainly will not support you. So the worst thing a family member could do is threaten to do something and not follow through. So that's enabling. The second one is codependency. In the same way that a parent makes all their decisions for their children when they're younger and then have to transition to allow their children to spread their own wings and make their own decisions and make their own mistakes, family members need to understand that their lives become distorted. Their goals and dreams take a back seat because everything revolves around trying to keep their child alive and trying to get them the help, or their spouse, I should say, trying to keep us, not just to be a spouse, but their loved one alive and to try to get them to get to get help, to go into treatment or to go to some programs, or at least to go to maybe meetings, right? So that's how their whole life has evolved. And so their passions, their dreams, their goals, their desires are sort of paused, and everything means, and all the focus becomes on that. And so we become sick, emotionally sick, when we can't live our lives in a healthy way, when we can't have balance, when we're just waiting for the other shoe to drop. And so it's important for family members to understand that they can't get so consumed into the insanity of their loved one, that they have to detach and they have to allow them to do that. And then they have to have some balance and some healthy habits, goals, whatever the case may be. And ultimately, whenever I ask the question to my patients, they struggle to get this right. I say, what is the goal of your family? What is the goal of your family for you? What is it that they need to do for you? And a lot of them will say, care for us, love us, keep us alive. And my answer is no. The ultimate goal for family members is to help you hit your bottom. It is to allow you to have those consequences, right? And the best example I always give is in the parable of the prodigal son. After the son squanders all of his father's resources on loose living, and he has nothing, do you think it was a coincidence that there was a famine at that point where he was forced to eat the slop that the pigs were eating? And it was only then, it was at that moment, that aha moment, as we say, that he realized, what am I doing? Where have I gone to? Where is this rock bottom? And he had that moment of clarity. He says, this is what I'll do. I'll go back to my father and say, I've sinned before heaven and earth. Treat me like one of your servants. And so it really ultimately, it's about getting our loved ones to that place where they have the clarity of mind to say, I have to do something about this. And even though it is counterintuitive to really talk like that, and it's counterintuitive for family members to say, are you asking me to allow my child to suffer in such great? Yes, as odd as it sounds, because ultimately, unless they want to get clean and sober, they're not going to be able to. It's not something you can do for them.
1: The father let the younger son go.
2: He did.
1: So he had to find out himself on his own.
2: But when he came on the horizon, he ran to him. In the same way, we need to be able to give the resources to our loved ones when they've made the decision. And probably one of the most frustrating things is, you know, the average amount of treatment centers that people with long-term recovery have gone to is somewhere around 5 or 6. So the heartbreaking thing is a family member finally gets someone in treatment and they say, okay, he's going to get cured, and only to relapse time and time again. But understand, a relapse is not necessarily a failure. It can be part of the process. It doesn't have to be, but it can be part of the process. And it's just about doing everything again until they finally get it and they realize, oh, this is what I need to do. And ultimately, Father, you know, the alcoholic or addict, they need to figure out the reasons why they even began to use these substances, to start peeling layers off of that onion, and to get to the core issues, because the alcohol and the drugs are the symptom. The problem is the person who's suffering with the substance use disorder. And so part of what we do is begin that process at the treatment center, but it's really a lifelong process. And the wonderful thing is the steps, those 12 steps that these programs have, they really help get to those the core issues and resolve them and take away guilt and shame and begin the healing process.
1: Just as a side note, that's not our focus, but we should also add that the 12 steps are very, very consistent with our Orthodox faith, beliefs, and practices. So just as a side note for our families that are listening.
2: You don't have to be threatened by them as Orthodox Christians.
1: Right, exactly.
2: They're based on two wonderful things, Scripture and some of the writings of the fathers of the church. So how can you go wrong?
1: Yeah. I know the focus is on the family and not on the abuser, but just as a very quick side note, in terms of theological language, would we say that substance abuse would be considered a passion?
2: I think that when we talk about theologically the passion, especially when you look at the writings of St. Maximus the Confessor, that yes, absolutely, that we can see it as a passion. Because how many people struggle with pornography addiction, with gambling addiction, with even just a cell phone addiction, being addicted to podcasts, not to yours, but to be addicted to, you know, scrolling constantly, right? And then there's shopping, and we can go on and on and on with these addictions. So ultimately, it is about that battle between the flesh and the soul, who's in charge of us. And the church is so wonderful in terms of understanding that, you know, this is why we have fasting days, why we have Lenten periods. You know, this is why we have to stop and prepare for confessions and take a look at our lives. The church in her wisdom understands the passions. But here, we can't dismiss that even though a substance use disorder is absolutely a passion, there are so many biological, environmental, and psychological reasons why people become addicted to substances or to other things. And we can go back to trying to fill that God-shaped void in everybody's soul and people just feeling that emptiness and never being satisfied. We could talk about trauma. We could talk about depression and anxiety. When people are not diagnosed properly, when they're not being cared for properly, they self-medicate. They try to find some other way to relieve the uneasiness, the dis-ease, as we would call it, that they feel inside. And ultimately, it really is in AA and other programs, we say that it's a spiritual malady, that addiction is a spiritual malady that is arrested on a daily basis when we are spiritually right, right? The big book of Alcoholics Anonymous says, when the spiritual condition is addressed, we straighten out physically and emotionally. So understanding that these 12 steps are really, they're spiritually based. And so we address those issues, we address the past, but at the same time, we understand that most alcoholics and addicts don't live with the presence of God in their lives. And once we introduce that, there is an incredible amount of healing that takes place that it's so hard to quantify. How is it that once somebody understands that they're not alone anymore, once they begin to establish a relationship with the God of their understanding, that everything else in their life becomes better? It's a wonderful example and paradigm for us that when we're right with God, whatever we encounter in our life, whatever struggles and challenges, we get through them because we have that trust in the Lord.
1: So, Father, you hinted earlier about resources for families. You noted Al-Anon, Nar-Anon. Are there other specific programs, resources for family members, support groups, counseling, and so forth to help them?
2: Yeah, I would certainly, if you have a loved one who is struggling with this and they go into a program, always find out what resources they have for family care. So they have, many of them have alumni groups for family as well. And they invite you to be part of that process. So I would absolutely take advantage of if my loved one is in treatment, I want to be part of that process. I want to be part of the solution. I want my issues to be addressed as well. I would also say, you know, be close to your spiritual father. Talk to your spiritual father about these things. Get guidance from your spiritual father. And if necessary, I would absolutely look into individual counseling for myself. Again, because if I'm emotionally stunted because I have a loved one with addiction, I need to find ways to get out of that rut. So by inviting myself or allowing myself to enter into a therapeutic relationship with a counselor, with a therapist who can help me, that will be beneficial as well. And obviously, having other people who are going through the similar thing, and this is why Al-Anon is so effective and helpful, just to commiserate, just to listen and find out what others have done who have been in my situation, who now have been, who are set free from those issues, that is powerful. And I should really always utilize that when I can.
1: Thank you, Father, for shedding light, offering encouragement and hope to families. This is a very prevalent issue. Many of our listeners are impacted. And thank you for the ministry that you offer and for being with us today.
2: Glory be to God for all things. Thank you for inviting me to come in. And I appreciate the opportunity.
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3: This is a lamp for today, understanding the Old Testament with Jesus and the Apostles. 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Here's Dr. Humphrey.
4: Light from the Old Testament upon the Nativity, Episode 8, That the Scriptures Might Be Fulfilled. This series has mostly concentrated upon Luke's account of the Nativity, which we have seen is intertwined with the birth of his cousin John the Baptist. Matthew, however, adds details to the story which are very important.

Jesus the Christ, ending his genealogy by carefully calling Joseph the husband of Mary from whom was born the Christ. So he indicates even in the genealogy that Joseph is the adopting father of Jesus, not his natural one. Moreover, Joseph's own genealogy, which would have been formally attributed to Jesus, though he was not a natural son, is shaped carefully to show the prominence of David. 14 generations from Abraham to David, 14 generations from David to the exile, and 14 generations from the exile or deportation to the birth of the second true David, the Christ. Some scholars think that the number 14 is significant, since in Hebrew numbers, once converted to letters, it spells out David. At any rate, Matthew's point is clear. The hope of the world, promised to Abraham, glimpsed in David, and lost in the exile, has now finally come. Now, for a more detailed description of the genealogy and its intriguing emphasis on women, see my book, Mediation and the Immediate God. After we're introduced to the story by the genealogy, the evangelist's account unfolds in four sections. First, we have the visitation of Joseph by the angel in a dream, verses 18 to 25 of chapter 1. Then, the birth of Jesus in Bethlehem while the wise men travel to Herod and then to visit Jesus, chapter 2, verses 1 through 12. Next, the flight to Egypt, chapter 2, verses 13 to 15. And finally, the martyrdom of the innocents, chapter 2, verses 16 through 18. Each of these sections is adorned, or rather verified, with a prophecy from the Old Testament, from Isaiah, Micah, Hosea, and Jeremiah. While Luke's gospel concentrates on Gabriel's message to the Theotokos, Mary, Matthew shows us Joseph's side of the story, his righteousness, his concern over his betrothed's pregnancy, and the divine comfort he receives about the situation. As the story is told, we again hear about the importance of David recalling God's promises to that king. The angel, whom Joseph hears speaking in a dream, says, "Joseph, son of David, do not fear to take Mary your wife, for that which is conceived in her is from the Holy Spirit. She will bear a son, and you shall call his name Jesus, for he will save his people from their sins." Whereas the solemn words of Zechariah, the Theotokos, and Simeon in Luke's gospel speak of the liberating power of this child, Matthew's angel underscores Israel's, that is, God's people's, sin. This announcement from the angel is followed by the words from Isaiah 7, verse 14. "Behold, the virgin shall conceive and bear a son, and they shall call his name Emmanuel," which means God with us. Though Matthew clearly has Jewish readers in mind, he does not adopt the common Jewish wording of that prophecy, which speaks more generally of a young woman. Rather, the evangelist quotes the Greek Old Testament, which clearly uses the word parthenos, virgin, in order to establish this marvelous birth. Then, name is added upon name, as the Jesus who will forgive sins is now identified with Emmanuel, whom Matthew translates for the reader who does not know Hebrew as God with us. His both gospel then is for the Jewish people, as we have heard in the name Jesus, but for Gentiles as well who do not even know Hebrew. God is with the whole human race in this child. Joseph, and through him, we readers know something about the child that others in this story do not yet know. And for today's reader, there's one more thing to say. Frequently, we hear critics of the ancient church use Matthew's phrase in order to disprove the church's teaching on Mary's ever-virginity. This phrase, "Joseph took his wife, but he knew her not until she had given birth to a son." To them, it implies that after she gave birth, he must have taken her properly as a wife in the way common to husbands. However, the grammar does not say that. Matthew's purpose is to make sure that we understand that the baby conceived is not the child of Joseph. There were no intimacies between the couple right up to the point of until his birth, so we can be sure of that. Whether or not that lack of intimacy persisted beyond the birth is not important to Matthew at this point. Indeed, there are other examples in the scripture where the Greek word for until, prin, is used to say that something happens or does not happen right up until a certain point. But afterwards, sometimes that state of affairs continues in these examples. For example, in

0: 2 Samuel chapter 6, 23, we hear that Michelle remained childless until her death, but as evidence, she did not have children after she died. Matthew is ensuring that we understand Jesus' miraculous conception, nothing more or less. But Joseph is well aware, through his dream and the angel's words, of the momentous nature of the event. It is psychologically sound that he would never take liberties with the one who would become the mother of God through synergy with the Holy Spirit. We must go to a long-standing tradition to hear the ever-virginity of the Theotokos expounded, however. Next, in Matthew's Gospel, the Magi come to King Herod seeking to find the child whose sign is a star so that they can bow down before him. The word used to bow down means literally to come forward to kiss or to prostrate oneself. It has various uses in ancient Greek. It can mean simply to pay homage to, but it also can mean to worship. It's too bad that we do not have a modern English word that can be this supple. Perhaps we can imagine the Magi intending to pay homage by their use of the word, falling down in the extravagant ancient manner before a monarch. But we, the readers, know even more than these men who this child really is and that he is worthy of all worship. That is their intent, but they need to get to him in Bethlehem first, and so they inquire of the local political ruler, Herod, who in turn asks about this emerging new king from his scribes and theologians. To him they quote Micah chapter 5, verse 2 about the significance of Bethlehem. And you, O Bethlehem, in the land of Judah, are by no means least among the rulers of Judah, for from you shall come a ruler who will shepherd my people Israel. With this ancient prophecy, the evangelist points out a major theme in our gospel, that what appears to be humble, and least of all, can be the greatest. A ruler who will be the good shepherd. Again, Micah's words are specifically for Israel and should serve as a warning to Herod, who is instead incensed and plans to kill this usurping child. Instead, the Magi complete their mission, led by the star. They honor the Messiah, and they're alerted by God in their dreams not to return to Herod and his murderous designs. Matthew's story is full of dreams, wonders, and angels. This continues as the Holy Family flees to Egypt, warned to evade Herod by the word of God, so that they leave the Holy Land for some time. The escape is a serious matter, for it takes place at night, and they do not return until the angel of the Lord reappears to tell them that the coast is clear. Their sojourn in Egypt recapitulates the descent of Jacob's family to that same land, from which they are ultimately called when Moses meets God at the burning bush. Matthew reminds us of this national trek from Gentile territory to what would become the Holy Land by quoting the prophet Hosea, chapter 11, verse 1. This was to fulfill what the Lord had spoken by the prophet, "Out of Egypt I called my son." Unsympathetic contemporary scholars have sometimes accused the evangelist of proof texting, that is, creating a prophecy about Jesus from Hosea's recollection of the Hebrews in Egypt. They fail to see that the whole of Jesus' life is a redoing of the corporate life of Israel and presented by Matthew that way. Jesus is the true Adam and the true Israel, who does not fail in the garden, who is called out of Egypt, who passes through the water, his baptism like the Red Sea, who remains in the desert for 40 days, echoing 40 nights, and so on. So then, Matthew was not picking and choosing among random texts in order to give evidence for his gospel, but rather he frames his story with quotations that show us how Jesus is again treading the steps of God's own people in order to be a light to the world. Finally, there is the dreadful conclusion to Matthew's infancy account. Then Herod, when he saw that he'd been tricked by the wise men, became furious, and he sent and killed all the male children in Bethlehem and in all that region who were 2 years old and under, according to the time that he had ascertained from the wise men. Then was fulfilled what was spoken by the prophet Jeremiah. A voice was heard in Ramah, weeping and loud lamentation, and Rachel weeping for her children. She refused to be comforted because they are no more. This passage casts a shadow on the hopeful events that we've been reading, reminding us that there are dark forces at work in our world, and we're forces determined to stop God's rescue of humanity even from the very beginning. Rachel, the wife of Jacob, was buried near Ramah, Genesis chapter 35, verses 19 and 20, while giving birth to Benjamin. And so that place is a sign of mourning in itself. No doubt the young mother mourned to think she would never raise her son. But the prophet Jeremiah, in chapter 31, verse 15, used the sorrowful image of Ramah to describe the deportation of Jacob's ancestors to exile. And he thought of Rachel weeping for the loss of these many descendants. The plight of God's people, still captive under a Gentile nation, is recalled then by Matthew, who sees the puppet king, Herod, inflicting unspeakable horrors on the youngest of the Jewish people. They are collateral damage in his search to murder the Messiah, but they also recall the murder of the babies in Egypt when Moses was rescued. Jesus' time, too, has not yet come. But those who know his story will flash forward and will think, if the powers that be will do this to try to stop God, then it's no wonder that Jesus' greatest sacrifice is seen in the crucifixion. And after all, this is not the end of the story. Jeremiah continues his narrative of Rachel's lamentation by having God respond in verse 16 this way. Thus says the Lord, keep your voice from weeping and your eyes from tears, for there is a reward for your work, declares the Lord, and they shall come back from the land of the enemy. There is hope for your future, declares the Lord, and your children shall come back to their own country. And so it happens. The Theotokos and Joseph bring Jesus back to his own country, though they go to the north rather than returning to Bethlehem. So it is that the voice of Jesus is first heard in Little Galilee rather than in loyalist Judah. And his message is given to the whole of the Jewish people, not just those gathered around the temple. There is a hope for their future, as the Lord declared, as well as the future of the entire world. Of the four Gospels that we have, Matthew is the one who buttresses every event, every teaching, every scene with explicit quotations from the Old Testament. In so doing, he teaches us that we need the lamp of the Old Testament to properly understand the New, just as the New Covenant is necessary to interpret what happened in the Old. The entire library from God, from Genesis to Revelation, hangs together, focusing our eyes on the God-man, whose nativity is so poignantly told by Luke and so powerfully expressed by Matthew. These things happened, he reminds us, that the Scripture might be fulfilled. So this concludes our mini-series on the Nativity stories in Luke and Matthew. In 2 weeks' time, Great Lent will be upon us, and I will offer 3 podcasts on the prophet Isaiah, using especially the readings that are prescribed for us during the weekdays of this special season of preparation.
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2: It's time for another weekly family meditation on Tending the Garden of Our Hearts. I'm Elisa Bielitich Davis.
4: And I'm Christina Wenger. Grab the family and let's go.
2: Thank you so much for joining us.
4: Just a reminder, if you go to our website, tending-the-garden.com, you'll find printables that go with our episodes and a lot of other materials that can help you tend the garden of your heart.
2: We've already seen one parable in which we're really workers. We're laborers in the vineyard, and God calls us to come work at different times of the day. But at the end of the day, we all receive the same pay. Whether we're born into the faith or whether we become Christians later in life, we're all loved equally by God, and we all receive the kingdom together. The parable of the talents in Matthew's gospel is a really interesting story in which, once again, we see ourselves as workers and God is our boss. The boss is generous with his workers. He's a really nice boss, but the workers can't be lazy. They can't just sit around and assume that the boss will be happy with them no matter what. They're supposed to be working and doing their best. So in the parable, we remember that talents are kind of money. Denarii are small money, but talents are worth a lot of money. We're servants, and our boss is about to take a journey, so he gives us our assignments.
4: The parable begins, "For the kingdom of heaven is like a man traveling to a far country, who called his own servants and delivered his goods to them. And to one he gave 5 talents, to another 2, and to another 1, to each according to his own ability. And immediately he went on a journey. Then he who had received the 5 talents went and traded with them and made another 5 talents. And likewise he who had received 2 gained 2 more also. But he who had received 1 went and dug in the ground and hid his Lord's money."
2: So at the beginning, the boss does not give the same amount of money to each of his servants. He gives them each according to their ability. He knows them well, and he knows who can handle a larger number of talents and who would be overwhelmed by too many. The boss gives them each as much as they can handle, and then he goes away on his trip. Now, of course, God knows us very well, too. He doesn't make all of us exactly the same or treat all of us exactly in the same way. We're all so different from each other. Some of us are strong in different ways, and we're good at different things. Some are rich, some are poor. Our lives start out differently, in different places, with different gifts. God knows each of us so well. He knows our hearts. He can judge what we're able to do because he knows us so well. So the man gives each servant a different number of talents, and the one who got the most talents took them and traded with them to make more money. Now, maybe he used the boss's money to buy something, and then he was able to improve it and sell it for more money. He did some work. He tried his best. And in the end, he made as much money as his boss had given him. He started with 5 talents and finished with 10. Now, the second servant, who is given 2 talents, does the same thing. He works hard and does some kind of business with the money, and he also doubles the money. Now, he was given 2 talents, and he ends up with 4. But the third servant doesn't go trade with his 1 talent. Instead, he digs a hole and buries the talent. Now, if this is really a story about God giving us special gifts, you know, like maybe good families or special abilities or even life itself, then we see that God is giving us these valuable things, and we can either go to work developing them and making them even greater, or we can just bury them in the earth. We can either have our eyes on heaven and try to live a good and holy life, or we can drop our heads and focus only on the ground, burying our talents into earthly pursuits and never doing the work God hopes we will do.
4: In the parable, when the man returns, he checks in with his servants to see what they did with his money. We read, "After a long time, the Lord of those servants came and settled accounts with them. So he who had received 5 talents came and brought forth 5 other talents, saying, 'Lord, you delivered to me 5 talents. Look, I have gained 5 more talents besides them.' His Lord said to him, 'Well done, good and faithful servant. You were faithful over a few things. I will make you a ruler over many things. Enter into the joy of your Lord.' He also who had received 2 talents came and said, 'Lord, you delivered to me 2 talents. Look, I've gained 2 more talents besides them.' His Lord said to him, 'Well done, good and faithful servant. You've been faithful over a few things. I will make you ruler over many things. Enter into the joy of your Lord.' Then he who had received the 1 talent came and said, 'Lord, I knew you to be a hard man, reaping where you have not sown and gathering where you have not scattered seeds. And I was afraid and went and hid your talent in the ground. Look, there you have what is yours.' But his Lord answered and said to him, 'You wicked and lazy servant, you knew that I reap where I have not sown and gather where I have not scattered seed. So you ought to have deposited my money with the bankers, and at my coming I would have received back my own with interest. So take the talent from him and give it to him who has 10 talents, for to everyone who has, more will be given, and he will have an abundance. But from him who does not have, even what he has will be taken away. And cast the unprofitable servant into the outer darkness. There will be weeping and gnashing of teeth.'" This is found in Matthew 25, verses 14 to 30.
2: So the man returns to settle accounts with his servants. They were each given a different number of talents, and now they'll come to the boss with different results. The first servant brings the 5 he was given plus 5 more for 10 talents. The second servant brings fewer talents. He brings the 2 he was given and 2 more for a total of 4 talents. Now, the servant with 10 talents has a lot more than the servant with 4, but their boss is not concerned about that. He's really happy with both of them. He knows they started out with different gifts, and they both did their best and turned those first blessings into even more blessings. So God says the same thing to both of those servants, even though one has 10 and the other has 4. Well done, good and faithful servant. You were faithful over a few things. I will make you ruler over many things. Enter into the joy of your Lord. Remember the vineyard workers? They all worked, but some worked longer and some worked shorter. But in the end, they were all invited into the joy of our Lord. They were all paid equally with eternal life in heaven.
5: Very often, when a person in the church dies, we will remember the words of this man to both of those servants. Well done, good and faithful servant. You were faithful over a few things. I will make you ruler over many things. Enter into the joy of your Lord. We think about how our beloved person was given blessings from God, and how that person created even more blessings in the world. And we remember that now God will give them an even greater blessings in heaven as they enter into the joy of the Lord. If talents are the blessings God gives us, what could we do to make God happy like those 2 servants did? Well, God gives everyone different blessings, and as his servants, we should go out and create even more blessings. So if he gives us 5, we should create 5 more. How would you use your blessings to create more blessings? Maybe you're a good singer, and you could become a chanter in church and bring joy to others. Or maybe you receive love from God, so you just keep giving out love to everyone else. God gives you hope and love and joy, so you help the people around you feel hopeful, loved, and joyful. By pouring out blessings on the people around us, we multiply the blessings we've received.
2: Now, in the parable, the third servant, the one who buried his talent in the earth, does not hear the same joyful thing from his boss. He didn't lose the talent. He didn't throw it away or waste it or anything, but he's scolded for having done a bad job. Now, the servant did not exactly do something bad, but he didn't do anything good. Jesus is teaching us that doing nothing at all is actually wrong, and we will only enter into the joy of our Lord if we're doing something, if we're working to multiply the blessings that God gives us. Now, God gave him blessings, and he didn't do anything to bless others. He wasn't grateful. He didn't love or trust his boss, but he said that he was a hard man, and he buried that talent. He just took those blessings and hid them away, without considering how loving God is, and without responding to God's love with more love. He didn't spread his blessings to others, multiplying the love in this world. He just buried the talent. He just buried the blessings.
5: This might remind us of another servant, the unmerciful servant who we learned was forgiven so much by his boss, but who then was unforgiving to the next servant. He received the blessing of mercy, and he didn't spread that mercy around. He didn't act mercifully. If he had, there would have been more mercy in the world, kind of like multiplying talents. If this parable is about God as the boss and us as his workers, then Jesus is telling us that one day there will be a judgment. There will come a time when we go before the Lord and show him what we've done with our lives. He knows what blessings he gave us, and if we have trusted him and loved him and gone out into the world spreading that love, then he will be delighted with us and give us even more blessings. But if we don't respond to his love with more love, then he won't be as pleased with us and he won't invite us into the joy of heaven.
2: God gives us blessings, and he wants to see us grow our hearts by giving out blessings too. Whether the blessings we're passing around are physical, like money or food or clothing for the poor, or whether they're more spiritual, like love and mercy and joy. God wants to see us multiply those blessings by spreading them around throughout the world. When we sit back and do nothing, we're not acting like God, and we're not using what God has given us. We must find ways to show the goodness inside of us to others, to share it with the world, if we wish to enter into the joy of the Lord. Whoever has ears to hear, let them hear. Let's hear and understand. Now, here are some questions for you. The boss in this parable is about to go away, so he does something with his money. Why does he do that?
5: He gives his talents, his money, to different workers in different amounts, each according to his own ability. The boss knows that each worker has different strengths and abilities, so he gives them what they can handle well for him while he's away.
2: How does the boss in the parable feel about the servant's work when he returns and collects his talents or his money? How do you know?
5: The boss is very pleased with the servants who did what they could with the talents and he ended up doubling what they had, so he tells them, "Well done, good and faithful servant." But the boss is frustrated with the laziness and fear of the third servant who just buries his talent. He has that man's talent taken away from him and given to another.
2: What is Jesus teaching us through this parable?
5: Jesus is teaching us that doing nothing at all is actually wrong, and we'll only enter into the joy of our Lord if we are doing something, if we're working to multiply the blessings that God gives to us.
2: Now, here's something you might want to discuss. Think a little bit about this. Which of the three servants do you want to be like? Are you like that servant? Now talk about the blessings that God has given to you. You may even want to make a list. Do you have physical blessings like money, food, or clothing? Do you have spiritual blessings like love, mercy, or joy? Now think about all of those blessings or look at your list. What good things are you doing in the world with your blessings? Are you passing them around, multiplying the blessings that you have? Or are you keeping them to yourself, buried in your hand or your heart? What one thing can you do that you're not yet doing that will show the goodness in your heart and share it with the world? Talk about it, and then go do it.
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2: The epistle reading is taken from St. Paul's first letter to the Thessalonians, chapter 4, verses 13 through 17. But we would not have you ignorant, brethren, concerning those who are asleep, that you may not grieve as others do who have no hope. For since we believe that Jesus died and rose again, even so, through Jesus, God will bring with him those who have fallen asleep. For this we declare to you by the word of the Lord, that we who are alive, who are left until the coming of the Lord, shall not precede those who have fallen asleep. For the Lord himself will descend from heaven with a cry of command, with the archangel's call, and with the sound of the trumpet of God. And the dead in Christ will rise first, then we who are alive, who are left, shall be caught up together with them in the clouds to meet the Lord in the air, and so we shall always be with the Lord. The Gospel reading is taken from St. John, chapter 21, verses 14 through 25. At that time, Jesus revealed himself to his disciples after he was raised from the dead. When they had finished breakfast, Jesus said to Simon Peter, "Simon, son of John, do you love me more than these?" He said to him, "Yes, Lord, you know that I love you." He said to him, "Feed my lambs." A second time he said to him, "Simon, son of John, do you love me?" He said to him, "Yes, Lord, you know that I love you." He said to him, "Tend my sheep." He said to him the third time, "Simon, son of John, do you love me?" Peter was grieved because he said to him the third time, "Do you love me?" And he said to him, "Lord, you know everything. You know that I love you." Jesus said to him, "Feed my sheep. Truly, truly, I say to you, when you were young, you girded yourself and walked where you would. But when you are old, you will stretch out your hands, and another will gird you and carry you where you do not wish to go." This he said, to show by what death he was to glorify God. After this he said to him, "Follow me." Peter turned and saw following them the disciple whom Jesus loved, who had lain close to his breast at the supper, and had said, "Lord, who is it that is going to betray you?" When Peter saw him, he said to Jesus, "Lord, what about this man?" Jesus said to him, "If it is my will that he remain until I come, what is that to you? Follow me." So the word went out among the brethren that this disciple would not die. But Jesus did not say to him that he would not die. He said, "If it is my will that he remain until I come, what is that to you?" This is the disciple who is bearing witness to these things, and who has written these things, that we may know that his testimony is true. But there are also many other things which Jesus did. Were every one of them to be written, I suppose that the world itself could not contain the books that would be written. Amen.
3: 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We're glad you're with us for this journey.
4: Welcome. I'm Father Alexis, and we are going to be reading through the Bible together. And I've got some friends that will be helping us. So let's get started.
5: I've been waiting so long, and I'm sure you'll agree. It's time we begin episode 343. Hey, Constantino, what's our chapter?
6: Luke chapter 20.
5: And the verses?
6: Verses 41 through 44.
5: Estupendo! Let's get started.
6: And he said to them, "How can they say that the Christ is the son of David? Now David himself said in the book of Psalms, 'The Lord said to my Lord, sit at my right hand till I make your enemies your footstool.' Therefore David calls him Lord. How is he then his son?"
5: Thank you, Costa. Some people did believe that Jesus was a descendant of David, a great king from many years earlier. But Jesus wanted to let them know that he was something much more than that. He is the Lord, the one and only Son of God. In some ways, this is the biggest question of life. Who is Jesus? We believe that he is the eternal God who became a human being to rescue us from death and to bring us back to the correct way of life. That's what it means to be an Orthodox Christian. So thank you, Constantino, for reading. I'm Father Alexis. And remember, Christ is in our midst.
6: He is and ever shall be.
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1: Welcome to the Daily Orthodox Scriptures. I'm Father Alexis, and we are reading through the Scriptures each day of the year using the Orthodox Study Bible. Our readings today will be from 2 Chronicles chapter 24, verse 15, through chapter 26, verse 23, Psalms 121 and 122, Proverbs chapter 27, verses 19 through 24, and John chapter 15. When we left off yesterday, Joash had been brought out of hiding and declared king, much to the dismay of Athaliah, since she thought she had killed all the possible heirs to the throne. Joash was 7 at the time and was tutored and guided by Jehoiada the priest. Let's begin. 2 Chronicles chapter 24, verse 15 through 26, verse 23. But Jehoiada grew old and full of days, and he died. He was 130 years old when he died. They buried him in the city of David with the kings, because he had done good in Israel toward God and his house. Now after the death of Jehoiada, the leaders of Judah came and bowed down to the king, and the king listened to them. And they left the Lord God of their fathers to serve Asherah and the idols. And wrath came on Judah and Jerusalem on that day. But still he sent prophets to them to bring them back to the Lord, but they did not listen. The prophets testified against them, but they would not listen. Then the Spirit of God came upon Zechariah, the son of Jehoiada the priest, who watched over the people, and said to him, "Thus says the Lord, why do you transgress the commandments of the Lord so that you cannot prosper? Since you forsook the Lord, he shall forsake you." So they conspired against Zechariah, and at the command of the king, they stoned him with stones in the court of the house of the Lord. Thus Joash the king did not remember the mercy Jehoiada his father had shown him, but killed his son. As he died, he said, "May the Lord see and judge." So after the end of the year, the army of Syria came up against him. They came to Judah and Jerusalem and destroyed all the leaders of the people from among the people, and sent all their spoil to the king of Damascus. For the army of the Syrians came with a small company of men, but the Lord delivered a very great army into their hand, because they had forsaken the Lord God of their fathers. They executed judgment against Joash. When Syria withdrew, they had left him severely wounded. Then his own servants conspired against him because of the blood of the sons of Jehoiada the priest and killed him on his bed. He died, and they buried him in the city of David, but they did not bury him in the tombs of the kings. Those who conspired against him were Zabad, the son of Shimeath, the Ammonite, and Jehozabad, the son of Shimrith, the Moabite. He had 5 sons. Everything else that is written about him is in the annals of the book of the kings. Amaziah, his son, reigned in his place. Amaziah was 25 years old when he became king, and he reigned for 29 years in Jerusalem. His mother's name was Jehoaddan of Jerusalem, and he did what was right in the sight of the Lord, but not with a loyal heart. As soon as the kingdom was established for him, he executed his servants who murdered his father, the king. However, he did not execute their children, for as it is written in the law in the book of Moses, where the Lord commands, saying, "The fathers shall not be put to death for their sons, nor shall the sons be put to death for their fathers, but each person shall die for his own sin." Amaziah gathered the house of Judah then according to their fathers' houses throughout Judah and Jerusalem, and set over them captains of thousands and captains of hundreds. He numbered them from 20 years old and above, and found there were 300,000 mighty men who could go to war with spear and shield. And from Israel for 100 talents of silver, he hired 100,000 mighty men of valor. But a man of God came to him, saying, King, the army of Israel will not go with you, for the Lord is not with Israel, nor with any of the sons of Ephraim. And if you try to be strong in battle, the Lord will cast you down before the enemy, for the Lord has power to strengthen and to overthrow. Then Amaziah said to the man of God, But what shall we do about the 100 talents I gave the army of Israel? And the man of God answered, The Lord can give you more than this. So Amaziah discharged the troops that had come to him from Ephraim and sent them back home. Therefore their anger was greatly aroused against Judah, and they returned home in great anger. And Amaziah strengthened himself and led his people and went to the Valley of Salt, where he killed 10,000 of the sons of Seir. The sons of Judah took 10,000 men captive, brought them to the top of the rock, and cast them down from there. They were all dashed to pieces. As for the sons of the army Amaziah discharged, so they would not go to war with him, they raided the cities of Judah from Samaria to Beth Horon, and killed 3,000 in them, and took a great deal of spoil. After Amaziah came from the slaughter of the Edomites, he brought the gods of the sons of Seir, set them up to be his gods, and bowed down before them and burned incense to them. Therefore the anger of the Lord was aroused against Amaziah, and he sent prophets who said to him, Why did you seek the gods of the people who could not rescue their own people from your hand? As he talked with him, the king said to him, Have we made you the king's counselor? Be careful so that you are not scourged. Then the prophet ceased and said, I know that God determines to destroy you, because you did not heed my advice, and you did this thing. Now Amaziah king of Judah sought advice and sent to Joash, the son of Jehoahaz, the son of Jehu, the king of Israel, saying, Come, let us face one another in battle. And Joash king of Israel sent to Amaziah king of Judah, saying, The thistle in Lebanon sent to the cedar in Lebanon, saying, Give your son to my son, his wife, and the beasts of the field will come in Lebanon. And the beasts came and trampled the thistle. Indeed, you say you defeated the Edomites, and your heart is lifted up to boast. Stay at home now. Why should you meddle with trouble and fall, you and Judah with you? But Amaziah did not listen, as it came from God for him to be given into the hands of his enemies, since he sought the gods of Edom. So Joash king of Israel went out, and he and Amaziah king of Judah faced one another at Beth Shemesh, which belongs to Judah. And Judah was defeated by Israel, and every man fled to his tent. Then Joash the king of Israel captured Amaziah king of Judah, the son of Joash, at Beth Shemesh. And Joash brought him to Jerusalem and broke down the walls of Jerusalem from the gate of Ephraim to the corner gate, 400 cubits. And he took all the gold and silver, all the articles that were found in the house of the Lord with Obed-Edom, the treasures of the king's house, and the sons of mixed marriages, and returned to Samaria. Amaziah, the son of Joash, king of Judah, lived for 15 years after the death of Joash, the son of Jehoahaz, king of Israel. Now the rest of the acts of Amaziah, from first to last, are they not written in the book of the kings of Judah and Israel? When Amaziah turned from the Lord, they made a conspiracy against him in Jerusalem, and he fled to Lachish. But they went after him to Lachish and killed him there. Then they brought him on horses and buried him with his fathers in the city of David. Now all the people of the land took Uzziah, who was 16 years old, and made him king instead of his father Amaziah. He built Elath and restored it to Judah after the king rested with his fathers. Uzziah was 16 years old when he became king, and he reigned for 52 years in Jerusalem. His mother's name was Jecoliah of Jerusalem, and he did what was right in the sight of the Lord, according to everything his father Amaziah had done. He sought the Lord in the days of Zechariah, who was wise in the fear of the Lord, and as long as he sought the Lord, the Lord made him prosper. Now he went out and made war against the Philistines, and broke down the walls of Gath, the wall of Jebna, and the wall of Ashdod. And he built cities around Ashdod and among the Philistines. God strengthened him against the foreigners, against the Arabs who lived in the rock, and against the Meunites. And the Meunites brought tribute to Uzziah. His fame spread as far as the entrance of Egypt, for he became exceedingly strong. And Uzziah built towers in Jerusalem at the corner gate, at the valley gate, and at the corner buttress of the wall, and he fortified them. He also built towers in the desert. He dug many wells, for he had a great deal of livestock, both in the lowlands and in the plains. He had vine dressers in the mountains and in Carmel, for he loved the soil. Moreover, Uzziah had an army of fighting men who went out to war by companies according to the number on their roll, as prepared by Jael the scribe and Maaseiah the officer, under the hand of Hananiah, one of the king's captains. The total number of chief officers of the mighty men of valor was 2,600, and the power of an expert military force, equal to 307,500, was with them to help the king against the enemy. And for each of them in the army, Uzziah prepared shields, spears, helmets, body armor, bows, and slings for stones. And in Jerusalem, he built devices invented by skilled men for the launching of javelins and large stones, and placed them on the towers and corners of the devices. And the fame of his preparing for war was heard far and wide, for he was helped marvelously till he became strong. But when he was strong, his heart was lifted up to his destruction, for he transgressed against the Lord his God by entering the temple of the Lord to burn incense on the incense altar. So Azariah the priest went in after him, and with him were 80 valiant priests of the Lord. And they challenged King Uzziah and said to him, "It is not for you, Uzziah, to burn incense to the Lord, but for the priests, the sons of Aaron, who are consecrated to burn incense. Leave the sanctuary, for you have rebelled against the Lord. You shall have no honor from the Lord God." Then Uzziah became furious with the priests, while holding a censer in his hand to burn incense. And while he had a censer in his hand to burn incense, leprosy broke out on his forehead before the priests in the house of the Lord, next to the incense altar. And Azariah the chief priest and all the priests looked on, for he was leprous on his forehead. So they thrust him out of the place. And indeed he hurried, because the Lord reproached him. King Uzziah was a leper until the day of his death. And because he was a leper, he dwelt in an isolated house and was excluded from the house of the Lord. Then Jotham his son was over the king's house, judging the people of the land. Now the rest of the acts of Uzziah, from first to last, are written by the prophet Isaiah. So Uzziah rested with his fathers, and they buried him with his fathers in the field of burial that belonged to the kings, for they said, "He is a leper." Then Jotham, his son, reigned in his place. Psalm 121. I was glad when they said to me, "Let us go into the house of the Lord." Our feet stand in your courts, O Jerusalem. Jerusalem is built as a city whose compactness is complete. There the tribes went up, the tribes of the Lord, a testimony to Israel, to give thanks to the name of the Lord. For thrones sat there for judgment, thrones over the house of David. Ask now for things regarding the peace of Jerusalem, and there is prosperity for those who love you. Let there now be peace in your power, and prosperity in your citadels, for the sake of my brothers and my neighbors. I indeed spoke peace concerning you. For the sake of the house of the Lord our God, I sought good things for you. Psalm 122. I lift my eyes to you who dwell in heaven. Behold, as the eyes of servants look to the hands of their masters, as the eyes of the maidservant look to the hands of her mistress, so our eyes look to the Lord our God. until he have compassion on us. Have mercy on us, O Lord, have mercy on us, for we are greatly filled with contempt. Our soul is greatly filled with it. We are a disgrace to those who prosper, and a contempt to the arrogant. Proverbs chapter 27, verses 19 through 24. As faces are not like other faces, so neither are the hearts of men. Hades and destruction are not satiated. In like manner the eyes of men are also insatiable. He whose eye is fixed is an abomination to the Lord, and the uninstructed are intemperate with the tongue. Proving by fire is a way of testing for silver and gold, but a man is tested by the mouth of those who praise him. A lawless heart seeks evil things, but an upright heart seeks knowledge. If you should whip a man without discernment in the midst of the council and dishonor him, you would not remove his lack of discernment. John chapter 15. I am the true vine, and my Father is the vine dresser. Every branch in me that does not bear fruit he takes away, and every branch that bears fruit he prunes, that it may bear more fruit. You are already clean because of the word which I have spoken to you. Abide in me, and I in you. As the branch cannot bear fruit of itself unless it abides in the vine, neither can you unless you abide in me. I am the vine, you are the branches. He who abides in me and I in him bears much fruit, for without me you can do nothing. If anyone does not abide in me, he is cast out as a branch and is withered, and they gather them and throw them into the fire, and they are burned. If you abide in me, and my words abide in you, you will ask what you desire, and it shall be done for you. By this my Father is glorified, that you bear much fruit, so you will be my disciples. As the Father loved me, I also have loved you. Abide in my love. If you keep my commandments, you will abide in my love, just as I have kept my Father's commandments and abide in his love. These things I have spoken to you, that my joy may remain in you, and that your joy may be full. This is my commandment, that you love one another as I have loved you. Greater love has no one than this, than to lay down one's life for his friends. You are my friends if you do whatever I command you. No longer do I call you servants, for a servant does not know what his master is doing, but I have called you friends, for all things that I heard from my Father I have made known to you. You did not choose me, but I chose you and appointed you that you should go and bear fruit, and that your fruit should remain, that whatever you ask the Father in my name, he may give you. These things I command you, that you love one another. If the world hates you, you know that it hated me before it hated you. If you were of the world would love its own. Yet because you are not of the world, but I chose you out of the world, therefore the world hates you. Remember the word that I said to you, a servant is not greater than his master. If they persecuted me, they will also persecute you. If they kept my word, they will keep yours also. But all these things they will do to you for my name's sake, because they do not know him who sent me. If I had not come and spoken to them, they would have no sin, but now they have no excuse for their sin. He who hates me hates my Father also. If I had not done among them the works which no one else did, they would have no sin. But now they have seen and also hated both me and my Father. But this happened that the word might be fulfilled, which is written in their law, they hated me without a cause. But when the Helper comes, whom I shall send to you from the Father, the Spirit of truth who proceeds from the Father, he will testify of me, and you also will bear witness, because you have been with me from the beginning. Yesterday, I shared how St. Paisios explained the difference between tolerance and patience. One could say that patience is humble. It's not mindful of the self, but of the other. St. Paisios says something similar about repentance. In repentance, we should not dwell on the regret that the sin happened, but rather place ourselves in the presence of the healing and forgiving God. As we read in the Gospel, Jesus said that without Him, we can do nothing at all. And this is true with repentance. Our sadness and repentance should be because we have offended God, and not because we have been lowered in the eyes of ourselves or others. St. Paisios says this is repentance that is mixed with pride. He said, "When repentance is mixed with pride, then the person will constantly be thinking, 'How did I ever do that? And others saw it. What will they think of me?' Thus, man is tormented with such thoughts. There is no repentance in asking, 'How could I have done this again?' or 'What have I come to?' It's egoism. One must realize that he is indeed at fault and humbly seek the mercy of God. 'My God, I have made a terrible mistake. Forgive me. I am a worthless sinner. Have mercy on me. If you do not help me now, I will certainly become worse, not better. I will not be able to correct myself without your help.'" And with such thoughts and prayers, one must struggle not to repeat it. Many people who made terrible mistakes and felt profound pain because they had offended God, and not because they lost prestige in the eyes of others, have become saints. I'm Father Alexis, and remember, Christ is in our midst.
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3: Mark 15:43-16:8. At that time, Joseph of Arimathea, a respected member of the council, who was also himself looking for the kingdom of God, took courage and went to Pilate and asked for the body of Jesus. And Pilate wondered if he were already dead, and summoning the centurion, he asked him whether Jesus was already dead. And when he learned from the centurion that he was dead, he granted the body to Joseph. And he bought a linen shroud, and taking him down, wrapped him in the linen shroud, and laid him in a tomb which had been hewn out of the rock. And he rolled a stone against the door of the tomb. Mary Magdalene and Mary the mother of Joseph saw where he was laid. And when the Sabbath was past, Mary Magdalene and Mary the mother of James and Salome bought spices so that they might go and anoint him. And very early in the morning, on the first day of the week, they came to the tomb at the rising of the sun. And they were saying to one another, "Who will roll away the stone for us from the door of the tomb?" And looking up, they saw that the stone was rolled back. It was very large. And entering the tomb, they saw a young man sitting on the right side, dressed in a white robe. And they were amazed. And he said to them, "Do not be amazed. You seek Jesus of Nazareth, who was crucified. He has risen. He is not here. See the place where they laid him? But go, tell his disciples and Peter that he is going before you to Galilee. There you will see him as he told you."

0: What do you think is amazing in this gospel? Why do you suppose the young man tells them, "Do not be amazed"? Would the young man tell you, "Do not be amazed at what you found amazing in this gospel"? Why? Or why not?
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2: Healing the unresolved, putting the past in the past. Father Joshua McCool guides those who have suffered painful experiences and continue to live in shame and isolation as a result of these hardships. Father Joshua is the author of Healing Your Wounded Soul, Growing from Pain to Peace, and also Healing Work, Giving Humanity a Second Chance, both published by Ancient Faith Publishing, and is also a licensed counselor in the state of Pennsylvania. Here he is with today's program.
3: Hello, listeners, and welcome back to another episode of Healing the Unresolved, Putting the Past in the Past. Today, we're going to be answering a question from someone struggling with finding stability and long-term success in their relationships. The submitter of the question shares that they have known for some time that they are struggling with attachment issues, and they are actively learning more about what that means and where it came from. But even in the process, they can't seem to find stability in their present-day friendships or relationships. That they even said it like changes like the weather. Quote, "No one seems to fit the bill or measures up. Is there any advice that can be offered on helping me find more long-term success and stability in my present relationships and ones even in the future?" Okay, so very well put. So the question, to the submitter of the question, your question is very clear. And so let us start by saying, when struggling with attachment issues, and I'll try to be as concise as I can, when struggling with attachment issues, we become hypervigilant for any signs of rejection, or AKA abandonment, in relationships. So really, any ambiguity in the relationship, for example, in the form of an ambiguous interaction, an ambiguous text message exchange, or an ambiguous encounter, can lead to a kind of, you know, hyper-reactive response, often in the form of withdrawing or going silent or somehow disengaging the relationship, you know, being aloof or distant, or in some extreme cases, even giving the silent treatment. All of that being done to protect oneself from that perceived rejection or abandonment. And all of that that we just shared can make friendships and relationships very hard to sustain. And tragically, as a result, we end up creating the very thing we sought to avoid in the first place, and that is a relationship rupture. So, you know, if we struggle with this, you know, somewhere in our life, someone in some form was not there for us in a significant way. And in that, you know, in that child mind, it doesn't take much to leave a mark. You know, that developing mind is just so fragile, so malleable. And there's good and there's bad that comes with that, right? And perhaps fragile is not the right word. It's also resilient, but it doesn't take much to leave a painful mark. And so a child can keenly sense when mom or dad or caretaker are distracted or don't have their hand on the proverbial parenting steering wheel, if you will. They have a keen sense of when mom or dad or both, are doing something they should not. You know, so we often talk about or hear about that primal or built-in instinct of a mother or a father, you know, to protect and to nurture and to raise that child. Well, the reality is kids

0: of that gut instinct of what a parent is supposed to be and do. And I think sometimes, you know, we forget that, or we don't know that, you know, we're not cognizant enough of that. And so, you know, when that doesn't happen, you know, when that role is not fulfilled, it leaves a mark, a painful memory, often in our implicit memory, right? So we feel it, but we're not conscious of it, but we act on it. And that's what causes the problems, right? Usually if it's in our explicit memory, we're conscious of it, we can declare it, we can talk about it, but when it goes to our implicit memory, we feel it, but we're not consciously aware of it. But because we feel it, we act on it, you see? And because we're not consciously aware of it, we tend to keep repeating it over and over again until gradually, through doing the healing work and learning and education and becoming self-aware, it can gradually work itself out and we can move it to the explicit memory where we can get our hands on it and become aware of it and conscious of it. And that's half the battle, because once we've done that, then we can start to change our reactions and our interpretations and perceptions of ambiguities in relationships. And of course, these ambiguities are abound. They abound, you know, even in the good relationships. All right. And so, you know, we go to, you know, great lengths to avoid ever feeling those feelings again related to rejection or abandonment. But really, it's an unfair burden to place on other people's shoulders. You know, so even though we struggle with things, we always still have to be accountable. You know, and so this, we can sometimes place this unfair burden on other people's shoulders. You know, the kind of that burden being that others should have to respond or react in a very specific way in order for us to feel safe. Or else that's it. They're out at the first sign of disappointment, imperfection, or ambiguity. So ironically, you know, this can lead to a state of loneliness. You know, where there's a, you know, looking back, there's a trail of failed or broken off relationships in our lives. But that loneliness can sometimes be self-created because no one measured up. You know, because of what's in the implicit memory, we're constantly being triggered and feeling unsafe, even though there's really no danger. So awareness, keeping this awareness at the forefront of what we just talked about, keeping it at the forefront of our consciousness, catching ourselves, recognizing the patterns, and changing our perceptions and responses will create change. And now for the tricky part. You know, just because someone might become aware that they struggle with this doesn't mean that we swing to the other extreme of having no hopes or boundaries in relationships. We still have to protect our dignity. And this is the balance part. And so the reality is there are people out there that indeed might not be good for us, that don't make very good friends, who don't respond well, even in a reasonable way, or maybe do not appreciate our gestures, or they don't have any appreciation for our sense of self, for ourselves. You know, it's okay to come to that conclusion, because really, you know, when we have a friend, you know, we have that person as a friend in our life because we appreciate their self. We appreciate who they are. And that's very important. So in these situations, if and when this occurs, it's important to stay cordial. But just where the adjustment is, the balanced reaction and adjustment, is to maybe just not invest so much into them. This is the balance, right? Avoiding the extreme pulling away that we had talked about earlier. So we're talking now about a kind of a reallocating of our time, focus, and energy in a very subtle way when it comes to friendships, right? So we don't pull the rug out from underneath them or anything like that, but we just say, you know what, I don't think I'm going to find what I'm looking for here, so I'm just going to shift my time and attention and resources to this other place or relationship, right? But always being balanced when we suddenly realize, well, this might not be it. Because in the end, it's not personal. It does not mean anything negative about us. And it doesn't mean that we're being rejected or abandoned. It just means more about them. You know, we all have relative strengths and relative weaknesses. It's not personal. And that's really what we have to guide on. And so, you know, a healthy friendship, you know, needs to be two-way. You know, and I mentioned this in a sermon last Sunday. You know, in this world in which we live today, one-way awareness is rife. It's kind of becoming the norm. You know, qualities of being self-absorbed, egocentric, you know, not seeing past our own noses are becoming common traits. And, you know, I don't mean to sound judgmental, but we have to speak the truth. You know, and some of it, you know, who knows where it comes from? The technology, the iPhones, the rise of the selfies. You know, did the pandemic contribute to it? You know, if, for example, it manifests itself on everyday levels like this, we're very aware of our time, but we might not think of much about other people's time or what they have. You know, we sometimes, with this egocentric thinking that's becoming more common today, we kind of project our reality on others. Well, because I have time, you have time, and so forth. We really have to catch ourselves, even in our spiritual life, to make sure we're thinking two-way. That's very important, okay? And so, you know, even scheduling with someone, maybe for lunch or something else or whatever it might be, always remember it's two-way. It's what's good for them and also what's good for us. And I notice people are especially appreciative when we show good awareness of what they might have going on and what's convenient for them. So increasingly in this world, all these things are no longer self-evident. You know, we are having to do the extra work and pointing out to the other that, well, hey, listen, I know that's good for you, but that's kind of not good for me. And I'm increasingly hearing that from other people, people expressing frustration that other people are not realizing social etiquette that was once self-evident, you know, that we're having to point things out that we really shouldn't have to point out. And then, of course, people feel bad. They're being too difficult or too picky, but they're not. So, and, you know, it can reach a point. I think it's even reaching a point in today's world where many people can only do things if it's on their terms, right? And we know employers, you know, struggle with this. You know, we have to become aware and become mature and outgrow that. You know, it can be very egocentric, you know, and sometimes even, you know, I will only follow this direction if it makes sense to me and it's my idea. That's not healthy, right? But this is on the rise out there. And so if we notice it in ourselves, we have to catch ourselves and change that, right? You know, or I only take that appointment or do this if it's the very time I ask for. It's not reasonable. And I hear about this all the time, right? And so all of this to say, you know, I don't want to spend too much time on that. But all of that to say, it's okay to seek friendships from those who are mature, self-aware, or at least to some extent self-aware, and engage in two-way awareness. You know, and it's never going to be perfect. But there's got to be some of it, at least. And that's reasonable. You know, even in conversation, we need to be aware of how much we talk, how much we talk about ourselves, and you know, and how much did the other person get to talk about themselves. And of course, there's always going to be exceptions where we get together with someone for lunch, and maybe they know we're stressed out or we went through a difficult time. And it's just one of those lunches where maybe we talked for 50 minutes out of the 60 or whatever, or however long lunch was. But that should be not the norm, right? And then maybe it flips back to the other person the next time. That would be normal, okay? But also, did we show empathy for what the other person shared? Or did we skip over it as inconvenient because we were too eager or chomping at the bit to talk about ourselves? You know, unfortunately, this is also becoming more common. And again, this is not to judge, but to just to raise our level of awareness. So we have to be aware of this in ourselves as well as in others. And so this more recent discussion we just had, this is separate from the initial attachment struggles that we just talked about. But whether we struggle with attachment issues or not, you know, the second half of today's podcast is relevant for all of us. And so if we can follow these things, It makes us a very balanced friend. And those are the best friends. Okay, so to the submitter of the question, I hope that was helpful and it gives you something to guide on. And even for those maybe not out there not struggling with that, I think there were things in today's podcast that's relevant to everyone. So to everyone out there, have a blessed weekend and take care.
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2: 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That's over 250 episodes of responses to the issues that plague and perplex you about the Church and Holy Scripture. 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

0: Telling the Story, the Sunday Gospel Revisited. Join Father David as he uses the settings of the Gospel stories, as well as contemporary and historical settings, to bring a fresh and unexpected look at various biblical texts. 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
1: Hi, welcome to Telling the Story. I'm your host, Father David Smith. Today's Telling the Story is inspired by the Gospel reading for the Sunday before the Nativity, found in St. Matthew's Gospel, chapter 1, and verses 1 through 25. This passage begins with the long genealogy of our Lord, which I enjoy reading every year. Who are all these people, I wonder, and what would it be like to meet them, the ancestors of our Lord? Today's Telling the Story is entitled The Room of Unfamiliar People. You have become the adopted child of God. You have become the brother or sister of Jesus the Savior. His family is your family, and it's a mess. But at this time of the year, you enjoy a brief visit. Before you walk through the door, you pause to take a deep breath. It takes resolve to get through this. Thus prepared, you enter the room of unfamiliar people. You wonder every time if you really need to go. Why not just skip this part and get on with all the approaching elaborations of Christmas? There's so much more to do and less than a week to do it. But no, what you do today has become a tradition to walk into this space full of old, odd people, most of whom you don't really know or barely remember. Some are familiar. You gravitate toward them the moment you enter the room. One woman in particular. Several walls in your home have her picture. The church has a handful of her icons as well. And your mom had, or has, that piece of jewelry with her on it. Mary, by name, the youngest person in the room after you. You know her the best and can speak to her without her scowling or leaning back a little as if to get a better look, as the others do. She smiles and asks you about your life, then calls her husband Joseph over to say, "You remember her, don't you? You remember him, don't you?" He is much older, and you're not always sure he's telling the truth when he responds, "Of course I do." The people here are all very old, from different times, but you cannot regard them as you might doddering oldsters who don't understand smartphones or drive anymore. You tend to look at your own grandfather that way, a man with a glorious and storied past who can no longer tie his shoes. These people are different. Their stories comprise the foundation of the faith, that of your people, of you yourself, of your family. No, progress and technology have not left them behind. They left it behind long ago and look upon it with a mixture of amusement and sorrow. Among them, the infirmities of old age remain unchanged year after year. Over there you see Tamar with Perez and Zerah, her twin sons standing with her. She appears as beguiling as the day she seduced her father-in-law Judah, tricking him into keeping his promise that she would bear children as a part of his family. Tamar has no affectations. She gets things done. When you approach her, she has nothing to say. Let others tell her story and make their judgments. Her sons, on the other hand, feel out of place. They look around the room as if searching for someone, but when approached, their eyes fall to the floor. They have stories, but no one knows beyond the little included in the scriptures. Now, Aminadab approaches you, as he does every year, to tell his story, at least his favorite part of it. When the Philistines captured the Ark of the Covenant, they took it to various places throughout their land, and everywhere it brought nothing but disaster. While they had it, the Bible says they were plagued with mice, but when Aminadab comes to that part of the story, he always clarifies they were not mice. The word in Hebrew is emerad, from which we get the word hemorrhoid.
2: as big as mice, he says, holding up his fingers. His laughter fills the room, and everyone looks and smiles, as they do every year. He shouts, "Don't mess with God!" When the Philistines beg the Israelites to take the ark back, Amminadab was one who went unarmed to their camp and carried it home. There are animals in the room because taking care of animals comprised the essence of living for some of these people. Various animals follow Abraham, although warily, knowing that he was the one who established the practice of sacrificing to God. His grandson Jacob, standing with him, invented selective breeding, and his sheep all look like state fair prize winners. Jehoshaphat was one of the great kings, but his name has become an idiomatic expression of cartoon characters and TV sitcoms from the 60s. Do not remind him of this. You thought one year that it might be funny, in a family gathering sort of way, to ask him to jump. But his son Joram stopped you, advising you of three important considerations. One, he is aware of how your culture uses his name. Two, he is not amused. And three, he still carries a sword, the same sword he used to chop apart the groves of pagan worship in Israel, bringing the nation unity, peace, and prosperity. Zerubbabel, a similarly powerful leader, was named for the city of the 70-year exile, a city reappearing in the book of Revelation as the doomed city of the devil, Babylon. His name means, in the Babylonian tongue, born in Babylon, which he was. But Zerubbabel is a theologian. Having spent much time planning and praying with the high priest Joshua, together they led a group of exiles out of Babylon back to Jerusalem, and there they reestablished the nation and the religion and rebuilt the temple. Ask him about his name, and he will tell you, all of us are born in evil, in sin, in the world, all of us, not just me. And from this evil place, all of us must make our way back to God, to the Jerusalem on high. My life's work, traveling myself and leading others from Babylon to Jerusalem, shows the life's work of every human being born and yet to be born. You hear no arguments at this family gathering. No one wonders who is right or wrong about anything. They visit this room once each year. They do not live here. They live in the place designated for them for eternity, in the bosom of Abraham, or not. Some dwell in a place separated from God. So in this room, which is the opening of St. Matthew's Gospel, discussions about who best knows right from wrong hold no meaning. Those who history has revealed as evil and estranged from God sulk in the shadows and avoid any conversation whatsoever. Ahaz is one. The fact that the list of the ancestors of the Savior of the world includes him gnaws at his soul like a rat. He wanted to destroy the Jewish faith, to rid the world of these self-proclaimed God-loved people. Even though he was their king, he was more impressed by the Assyrians and their king, Tiglath-Pileser III, and wanted to import the Assyrian religion to Jerusalem. Ahaz thought that he had destroyed the Jewish faith in his 16 years of rule and that it would never return, but it did. Almost the very moment his miserable soul left his wretched body. And yet there he is, in the same room with Abraham, Isaac, and Jacob, in the same family line as Jesus the Christ. So also Rehoboam, who always stands in the middle of the room with his head held high as he can hold it, as if searching for something on the ceiling. When the people of the northern part of the kingdom he inherited from David and Solomon asked him to ease their ridiculously obese tax burden, he responded by raising the taxes a little more, and the resulting rebellion permanently split the kingdom in two. And just as the people do not live here, but somewhere else, it is the same with you as well. And the time has come to take your leave for another year. You have become the adopted child of God. You have become the brother or sister of Jesus the Savior. This family is your family, and you proudly hold the annual tradition of walking among them, trying on each Sunday before the Nativity to make a little less unfamiliar the ones in this room, this sacred gathering.
0: Telling the Story, the Sunday Gospel Revisited. Father David Smith is the pastor of St. Sophia's Greek Orthodox Church in Syracuse, New York, and the author of Mary of All Praise and Help, I'm Bored in Church, both published by Ancient Faith Publishing. 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

0: Welcome to Family Matters, Fully Human Edition. Once per month, Presbytera Melanie DiStefano will host the GOA Center for Family Care Family Matters podcast, featuring interviews of Orthodox Christians with disabilities, as well as parents, caregivers, and parishioners who foster education and inclusion within church communities. The intent of these conversations is to encourage and inspire others who have disabilities and their families, while serving to shed light on the unique gifts and value every person has as a member of the body of Christ.
1: Welcome to Family Matters, Fully Human Edition. This is Presbytera Melanie DiStefano. I asked some fellow caregivers what topics would interest them for the nativity season, and one suggested the following: how can we make meaningful connections to Christ's birth for our children who are neurodivergent? There are a lot of resources for typically developing children, but not so many for children with special needs. The difficulty in answering this question lies in the reality that there exists a broad spectrum of disabilities experienced, and just as broad an experience of caregiver strengths, challenges, and parenting styles. I feel hesitant to offer specific how-tos or examples, but so that maybe your own creativity can be sparked and it can serve as a springboard into ways that you can make connections in your own home. If we want our children, whether they're typically or atypically developing, to make connections about Jesus Christ's birth, our top priority should be to make St. Paul's words to the Corinthians become the foundation for all of our nativity season activity. And these are the words: let all that you do be done with love. 1 Corinthians 16:4. Think back to your most impactful Christmas memories as a child, whether or not they were joyful, painful. I'm guessing they had less to do with the actual traditions of celebration within your family of origin, and more to do with how these holiday experiences left you feeling. It is love that leaves its deepest and life-giving marks upon us. We can plan the most amazing celebrations for feasts, but if we have not love in the execution of them, the connections that our children will have to the feast will be more associated with stress and idealistic perfectionism. They will be like clanging cymbals that give headaches to all, rather than the warm, vulnerable, humble example given to us in the Holy Family's experience that first Christmas. When I revisit Christmases past with my son, my main regrets surround times when I did not do everything I did with love. In fact, all my regrets in life boil down to unloving behavior and tendencies. So now that we've established that love needs to be our foundation and our motivation and the way we act in all of our preparation for the nativity, I will try to share some practical possibilities of making connections about Jesus's birth with our loved ones who are disabled. For this, the mantra will be less profound than St. Paul's words, but hopefully will leave a pattern of thought in your minds as you set out to help your children grow in knowledge of Jesus Christ. And it is this: you need not reinvent the wheel, but think about putting on snow chains. Sometimes the course that we take in our family life when disabilities are present can be, at very least, slippery. Snow chains can be the accommodations we use, the connections we use. How can we make meaningful connections with our unique gifts, strengths, challenges as a family? So think about your standard Christmas traditions, practices that you already have in place that come as second nature to you. These are your wheels. These are the typical things that you've learned to do to celebrate Christ's birth. Then ask yourself, how can my child connect with these existing traditions? Some examples that might spark some creativity: maybe your child loves to eat cookies and shows interest in baking. Together, make sugar cookie cutouts of the Holy Family, Mary, Joseph, baby Jesus, decorate them with icing, not worrying if the little ones or those with fine motor difficulties decorate in ways that make the figures unrecognizable. And if the kids make a disaster of the kitchen, the likes of which could compare to a hazmat spill emergency, ask for their help to clean it up with love. If Christmas tree sparkle is a draw for your child, make a special point to adorn your tree with icon ornaments of Christ, the Theotokos, and the angels. Cut off beads of garland and let younger children play with them as you decorate. I will offer a mild warning. In my experience, it took many years to teach Michael that not all the beads on the tree are for his physical amusement. When you set out your nativity scenes, reenact the story with the little figures about baby Jesus and his earthly parents and all the special visitors who came to adore him as you arrange them. If a child wants a dinosaur toy or a stuffed giraffe to accompany the sheep, ox, and donkey in the cave or the creche scene, so be it. That will be his or her connecting point to the story of Jesus's birth. Historical accuracy isn't as important as God's wish to connect with our children in ways that they can understand. Not to mention, this would be theologically correct because Christ came to transform the entire cosmos, all of creation. For children with cognitive delays who like toys with bells and whistles, there are little people nativity sets that have buttons or, I believe, an angel on the creche peak that produces music. It's traditional Christmas carols. They still sell these in the stores. eBay is also a good go-to. As your children are getting ready to go to church for feast day activities, remind them simply why we are going to church, why we are preparing presents for others, why we are happy and excited to see people we love. Because at Christmas, we celebrate that Jesus came as a little baby down from heaven to live with us, to grow, to teach us how to live, and to share his love with us. For my son, whose understanding will always be one of a very young child's, I simplify my talk. Baby Jesus' birthday is coming. Here's Bunnyia, Jesus' mommy. There's baby Jesus. We love Jesus. We thank him for coming to us. Let's give Jesus a kiss. My son wouldn't let us read books to him, and he still won't. He wanted to be in control of, or rather perseverate on, the pages that he liked. We could never finish a story together. But I noticed he would attend stories and short YouTube videos on his iPad. So over time, he would listen to just a tiny bit more of the video until after days and days upon days, he would eventually finish the full story of the video. So I used the technology that he was drawn to accommodate for his neurodiverse needs. I used iPad apps such as Kidden Story. It's a useful tool where parents can create their own stories using family members' pictures and place your child into a story, into a nativity scene, perhaps, to explain ideas. In another story, you might explain the way your family will celebrate nativity at church using pictures of your parish's sanctuary, your priest, etc. Another story, you might show our family's going to grandma's house for Christmas and pictures of who will be there and that it might be a little loud and exciting and that kind of thing so that they're prepared for the holiday. Hallmark used to have a series of recordable books with various themes, and you could record your voice reading the story. One year, many years ago, a thoughtful family friend gave us a book about the Christmas story. And so I recorded the story using my voice, and Michael loved it. He was able to control the tempo, stick with a certain preferred page, and eventually get through the story, or not, if he didn't want to. It wasn't the ideal way. Maybe if I was so worried about him learning every detail of Christ's birth, I would get distressed that he was just focusing on the very page that he wanted with the animals, but it was a springboard into his connections to Jesus's birth. And he began to grab my hand and point to baby Jesus or to Mary as if to prompt me. And I would say, yes, that's Jesus's mommy. Yes, baby Jesus is there and he loves us and he came to earth to be with us. For families who have thespian backgrounds, maybe a play acting of the nativity scene would be something that you would enjoy. And it would surely etch the words of the gospel setting and the actions of the people into the minds of these young hearts and not so young hearts. Get some sheets, blankets, household items to use as props and act out the event of Jesus's birth. Should mommy be Mary? Who will be Joseph? Who will be baby Jesus? Who will be an angel? And go from there. Going to church to worship on the feast day, I have found over the years, was made more difficult by my wish that Michael would look cute in maybe not comfortable clothing. Wool sweaters, itchy collars, neckties. For girls, maybe hair bows or clips would be unbearable. With our children who have sensory processing issues, this can be so distressful. So please learn from my mistakes and try to skip the fancy if they don't like it, and let them come in more comfortable clothing. Modesty and simplicity is pleasing to God. So please do not worry if everyone does not look like they came out of an L.L. Bean or Macy's clothing ad. Does your child have atypical interests, fascinations? Find a way to loop them back to our Creator. For example, do they love light and sparkly beads? Tell them Jesus is the light of the world and He is the source of all the pretty lights. He's the reason we enjoy seeing any light or feeling its warmth. Is water play a preference for your child? Pretend like you are the midwives at the birth and use a baby doll as baby Jesus to wash him in the bathtub, wrap him in strips of old sheets for his swaddling clothes. Is air movement a fascination? Talk about how the baby Jesus and his parents couldn't find a place to stay for shelter. And it was cold and windy, but God provided a cave so they wouldn't be cold, but they could still hear the wind whistling. Feel free to use any manner of props to make the whooshing and windy sound effects in your story. I would like to note for younger parents early on in their journeys, if your child is nonverbal, it doesn't mean that she or he cannot understand language. Keep your story simple and short. Look for cues of frustration if you're going on too long to try to gauge appropriateness of language or length for their attention span. For some children, simply repeating, Jesus's birthday is coming. We love him. We thank him for coming to us. Just saying that when we see a picture of Jesus or a nativity scene, that will plant healthy seeds of faith and they will understand and it will grow in their hearts. Perhaps focus more on musical connections to the feast day. Learn the cantacion of the Nativity of Christ. Play traditional Christmas carols. Sing them as you get ready for school, as you get ready for bed. Song is one of the most amazing ways of ingraining truths into hearts and minds. As stated before, I wouldn't be able to address every need in every person's learning style. So use your imagination. Take your existing life-giving Christmas traditions, your wheels, and add your accommodations and connections, your snow chains. We need not be the Martha Stewarts of special needs celebrations. If that is our end goal, we will likely crash and burn. God wishes for us to humbly know our own gifts and limitations and to work to serve our loved ones. If you don't even have the energy to do anything at all different than what is already ingrained in you regarding holiday preparations, you will already be doing a service to your children by doing all of what you do with love. Which brings me to other important accommodations our families with unique needs at some point in some way will need to accept in order to maintain our peace and realize the blessings of the feast offered by one of my fellow caregivers. We need to affirm that nativity practices and celebrations might look different for families with disabilities, and that's okay. A family might have a child who has difficulty in large extended family gatherings that can be noisy, hot, potential for sensory overload. Can you or your host make available a quiet space to periodically retreat to for your child? Can you discuss with your spouse a plan for possibly leaving a gathering early if you notice signs of discontent in your children before the point of no return and emotional dysregulation. Perhaps if you are experiencing a more challenging medical or behavioral family season, you can opt for a quiet, intimate feast day meal with your immediate family at home. Extended family may not understand, but you can offer your explanations as best you can and be at peace, remembering that your spouse and children are the ones God is calling you your first priority. Maybe your family member has medical needs that require frequent attention. Can you plan to attend Nativity Divine Liturgy, showing up slightly after it begins and leaving slightly before the final blessing, with the reception of Holy Communion as your main goal? If your health needs at this time and lack of help or available resources make attending church a monumental task, if not impossible, then opt to listen in and watch a live stream liturgy, and then set up an appointment with your parish priest for a home visit to receive the Holy Eucharistic gifts at another time and day. After 21 Christmases with my son, I can tell you that even in children who have intensive needs and a low level of cognitive functioning, the message of Christ's love will sink in. The spirit of anticipation and the joy of the nativity season will make its mark. My Michael now wants Christmas trees all year round. He looks forward to loud family gatherings, which used to cause him distress. He points to icon figures and pictures of baby Jesus. He loves being in divine liturgy and gets excited about going to church now, because we made this our first priority, to be worshiping God on the Sabbaths and holy feasts, because we accommodate for his sensory needs, because his parish family accepts his occasional distracting sounds and movements, because they have learned this is simply Michael, and they love and embrace him. And he, in turn, is an example to them of endurance, purity of heart, and joyful simplicity. Let all that we do for the Nativity be done in love, because love seeps into the crevices of all hearts, fills the atmosphere with a sweet aroma, attaches the most important meaning to all our Orthodox Christian traditions. A brain-injured individual's soul receives love perfectly because his soul is not hindered by any of his physiological vulnerability. Everyone responds to love. And all we do with and for our loved ones this Nativity season, may our hearts praise him. May his peace, which passes understanding, be our end goal. And may all that we do be done with love.
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3: Hello, brothers and sisters. Glory to Jesus Christ. Glory forever. I'm Deacon Sarah from Richard Roland. This is the Great Rood Screen Podcast, where we talk about the lives and the spirituality of the great saints of the British Isles in the years leading up to the Great Schism. Our last few episodes have been kind of telling the story of how it was that Christianity came to Britain and setting up the great Irish and Welsh Age of Saints. What I want to do in this episode is a little bit different. In addition to telling the story of Christianity in the British Isles, one of the things I want to do is introduce more devotional material from the British Isles from this period, a lot of which may not be well known to you today. And so what I'm going to do, one of the most interesting sources of this kind of devotional material to me is an old Irish text or early middle Irish text, depending on how you cut that pie, called the Shaltir Noron, that is the Psalter of the Quatrains, which probably The text is probably from around 988, although the poems in it, as is often the case, are much older. And it is a psalter, that is, it is a book of poems or hymns made in imitation of the Psalms of David. This is a very common sort of literature in the Middle Ages. And so in this book, there are 150, but maybe it's also more than 150, just depending on how you number them. But it's about 150 old Irish poems, which together tell the story of the creation of the world, how it is that the world came into being, important details like the distance from heaven to hell, the distance from earth to heaven, the distance from earth to hell, important details like angelic hierarchies, other cosmological information. And then the recounting of the story of the Old Testament, including a full 1,300 lines on King David. He gets more attention, actually, than anybody else in the Psalter of the Quatrains. And a description of the world as God has created it. Prayers at the center as a series of prayers invoking God's help. And then a series of cantos which describe the life of Christ through the Gospels. And that's kind of the main Psalter. And then this is followed up by a few additional cantos, which include things like a poem of repentance, a poem on the nature of creation, and poems which describe the signs that will mark the coming of the judgment day and the resurrection, which is something people were very interested in and concerned with during the Middle Ages, as in fact they are today. Now, the thing about the Psalter of the Quatrains is that while some parts, especially the first few cantos, have been translated into modern English, as far as I'm aware, the entirety of it hasn't yet been translated, but this is something I've been working on for several months now. So what I'm going to be doing over the course of this year, kind of interspersed throughout the Great Root Screen, in addition to telling you the story of Christianity as it comes to the British Isles and as it spreads and the Age of Saints and all the way up to the Augustinian Mission and so on, in addition to doing all of that, I am going to occasionally, probably often enough that they may turn into their own kind of bonus episodes, we'll see, but I'm going to be dropping in some bits of devotional literature. So not just telling you their story, but saying these are the prayers they would have prayed. These are the stories that they would have told. These are even the hagiographies that they wrote about their own saints. All of those things are going to be very important for us to get a real vision of how all of this was kind of how they thought about all of this, as opposed to just, as I've mentioned before in other contexts, a lot of times when people think about Celtic spirituality, they have something in mind that's kind of New Agey. But in fact, what you're going to find is that this is deeply biblical. It's incredibly rigorous. It incorporates all the heights of not just Greek and Latin learning, but even the Syriac Apocrypha was preserved by the Celtic Christians. So you're going to have more examples of that here in a few weeks. But what I thought I would do to begin with today would be to read you the first canto, or the first song of the Psalter of the Quatrains. Now, as the quatrain part of this indicates, this is the poem is a series of four-line stanzas, quatrains. And the first one here is pretty long. It's not the longest, but it's one of the longest. It's 85 stanzas total. So it'll take me a little while to read to you. But just to give you an overview of what all is in it. The great theme is this is really laid out in the very first line of the canto, which is great is the King of noble heaven, right? Great is the King of noble heaven. And then basically, this will be that's the first line. It's also the last line of the song, and everything else in the between is talking about his greatness as regards specifically his role in creating the world, right? So the first 13 stanzas are about God as the eternal creator, that God creates the world without pride. He creates it without contention. Without contention, why? Because remember, most Indo-European, and for that matter, ancient Near Eastern creation stories are about, you know, some kind of chaos comp, some kind of struggle against chaos, which results in the creation of the world. But God does it without contention. He does it without struggle. He does it without war. He simply creates because he is all powerful. He's without beginning. He's without end. And we see the creation of heaven, earth, light, darkness, the four basic categories of the world in Old Irish thought, and the world being created as a sphere This is not just talking about the globe of the earth, but it's talking about the cosmos itself as perfectly round, like an apple, it says. And then we get all of this information about the 12 winds, the eight winds or the 12 winds. And this is the next section. So up through from quatrain 14 to 22, we get the 12 winds and their colors. And there's this very interesting thing that we'll maybe come back to in a future episode where the four cardinal winds are each assigned colors, and then the intermediate winds are also assigned their colors. And then there are seven different arrangements which bind the winds together. This is a very sophisticated way of describing why the world behaves in the way that it does. And then moving from the atmosphere up to the heavenly spheres, which is quatrains 23 to 40, we get cosmic measurements. How far is it from the earth to the moon, from the moon to the sun, and so on? And then this idea of a three-tiered heaven, that there's an air, A-E-R, air, which is the cold air that is the atmosphere around the planet. There's the ether, and then there's the Olymp, which comes from Olympus, which is the third holy heaven, that is the deep heaven beyond just the you know, beyond the place beyond the stars, put it that way. And all of this is sort of thought of in terms of like an eggshell. So, right, you have an eggshell, and then there's a white, and there's the yolk in the middle. We get the seven planets, their movements. We get the five climatic zones of the earth. We get the 62 windows of heaven. These are the places that the sun, these are the divisions of the year where the sun rises and sets in the zodiac. And that is, in fact, what the next part of the poem is about the firmament where the stars are, the eternal course of the stars, the seven heavens. So we had things divided into three heavens, and now we have them divided into seven. We have the 12 zodiacal suns with the signs with their various months. And then at the end of this, we actually get, here's everything about the zodiac and the other cosmological movements that every clergyman in the church must know, which are basically all the things that are necessary about ancient astrology or astronomy to calculate to calculate the date of Pascha. All of this finally culminates in the last few stanzas 68 to 85, which are focused on the completion of creation, the hidden half of the firmament, the waters that are above and below the firmament, the sun and moon's relative sizes, the four elements. So we've kind of gone all the way up. And now, because the poem has a chiastic structure, as many psalms do, now we're kind of coming back down at the end through the sun and the moon, the four elements, air, fire, earth, water, the sowing of plants and forests, the visible and invisible creation, all the way back down to a final doxology and a return to our opening line. So it's incredibly beautiful. It's really artistic. There's a lot of biblical influences in here, like Genesis 1 and Psalm 148 or 149, 2 Corinthians chapter 12. There's also a lot of patristic and encyclopedic influence here, such as Isidore of Seville, St. Augustine, and Bede, although it's not totally clear if Bede had an influence on this text. I think it's probably a little too early for that, but certainly he's, you know, working within the same insular tradition. There's also a lot of classical influence from the world of late antiquity, things like Ptolemaic astronomy. You also have Macrobius being a Latin geographer, a Macrobian geography, and you know, your sort of typical Aristotelian cosmology that you would expect. And there's a lot of stuff in here about things like the Easter reckoning, the solar and lunar cycles, tidal calculations, but all of this is within the native poetic Irish idiom. So it's a beautiful way of showing how all of these things were integrated for the world, which was produced by this Celtic Age of Saints, which, as we've covered in some previous episodes now, includes, really some of the greatest centers of learning in the Western world at that time.

mysteries, who was and is, before the elements, before the ages, the ever-living King is, gentle and radiant, King without beginning and without end. King who made holy heaven, not proud, not contentious, and earth with her willing garments, equally strong, firm, and mighty. King who made noble light and darkness with its own beauty. One of them is fullness of day, the other is the completeness of night. King who fashioned the vast essence of being from the first matter of the elements, from the unlikeness of the eternal chaos, the wonderful formless treasure. King who fashioned forth every creature, who established them without falsehood, with fair mystery, both smooth and rough in their form, both mortal and immortal beings. King who shaped, renowned and mighty, from the first matter, the material, the heavy earth of true form, whose foundation spreads wide beneath. King who shaped, no narrow limit, in the circuit of the firmament, the world, formed and certain of the host, like a fine apple, truly round. The King who fashioned the mass thereafter, fresh and sure about the earth, the course he measured above the world, O bright victory, the cold, watery air. King who sifts the splendid cold water over the vastness of the great floods, according to streams, with teams of rivers, after currents, equally measured. King who ordained the eight winds, who raised them without fault, fully beautiful, four chief winds sustaining, four fierce winds, subordinate winds. Four other subordinate winds, wise authors truly say, let their numbers be truly correct, of the good winds, 12. King who fashioned the colors of the winds, established them in courses, fully pure according to practices, the course he ordained with variated hue of every color. The white, the pure purple, the gray green, the green so great, the yellow, the red, certain and bold. Anger seizes them not at their meeting. The black, the gray, the piebald, the dark, the dusky and hard, the dun dark of hue, they are not bright, not easily grasped. King who ordained over every plane the eight fierce subordinate winds, who fashion them without harm. Perfection from affliction, the region of the four chief winds. From the east, the purple, pure of hue. From the south, the white, bright and wonderful. From the north, the black and stormy and fierce. From the west, the dun, furrowed. The red and the yellow together between white and purple, the green and the valiant gray-green between dun and bright white, the gray, the dusky grains of anguish between dun and jet black, the dark, the piebald in the east between black and purple. Rightly was their form arranged, their ordering was made with wisdoms, with arrangements, without concealment, according to positions, according to placements. The 12 winds, the wills of strength, east and west, north and south, the king bound them, sustaining them, bound them under seven arrangements. King who drove them according to positions around the earth with many arrangements, each pair of winds in bright mutual order, yet one arrangement over them all. King who placed them according to practiced arrangements, according to customs which cannot be transgressed, one time gentle in its manner, another time stormy. King who traces out the curve from earth to the firmament against which they measure, perfect measure, all earthly things reach toward it. He placed seven stars in their courses from firmament to earth, Saturn, Jove, Mercury, Mars, Sun, Venus, Moon in full abundance. King who counted, royal his renown, from earth to moon, 7,020, by which they measure them in pure measure. That is the thing, the cold air, with multitudes for movement, whose name is journeying, certain indeed, the warlike aerial heaven. The distance from moon to sun, the king reckoned with bright, clear purity, 200,000, great the measure, with 3 44s. That is the upper ether, without wind, turbulent air, whose name, without stammering, is the wonderful ethereal

0: heaven. Three equal measures, that thing clearly between firmament and sun, the great king, star strong, has reckoned for those who truly ancient reckon. That is the pure Olympus, without change, without movement, according to the noble track of the ancient sages whose name is the third holy heaven. 12,000, a bright reckoning, upon 1,500,000, fair the course of the stars run therein from the firmament to the earth. The measure of the course, a rushing forth from earth to firmament, that is, the measure in rows of courses from sky to heaven's kingdom, 24,000, that upon 30,000 from here to the kingdom, a great course besides the firmament. The measure of all those courses, from earth to the royal seat, that is, the throne of God, that is what extends from the firm earth down to the depths of hell. King of every realm, swift, red, he himself fashioned the firmament, as was certain to him over every plane, he fashioned it from the formless mass. King of all the splendid materials, with famous hammer strokes, the glorious sphere with fair order he divided into five zones. The fifth zone, which warms the skin, the great king who runs through its length, against which hosts of arrows stand, two cold zones fully measured. A cold zone in the south, a cold zone in the north, fully measured. A great triumph, the heated zone, be certain of it, lies between the two measured ones. King, who surpasses every bright high king, who proclaimed ordinances bright without beginning for the first form of the firmament, as an eggshell is around an egg, though it moves with many angled motions, so the veil of the firmament is around the world through ages on its endless course. In its circuit, it casts its measures according to a pleasant course toward eternal light. Difficult is the measure about through which it turns. It is not measured across through it. It was divided according to the intellect that exists, as authors have distinguished two divisions under fair tribute, six parts in their appointment, a month's journey for the sun in each part, according to the teaching of the noble authors. In its course, bright glory, each year it circles them. In the firmament, with brightness, 62 windows shine toward God together, in each part, six windows. There is, according to the mystery of the bright king who fashioned all and placed them under obedience, a closing, without swift darkness, a door upon each window. A strong mantle, certain, a splendid covering, as if a fair, complete gem, a garment of desire he bound around the sides of the earth. Concerning the three things that are together, three things around it, they are complete. The seventh heaven, that is, what was established with eternal things. No pleasant rest for the host of angels, but in a proper, fair, firm circuit, as a wheel shaft in motion through ages in eternal revolution. The firmament, a multitude of renown, in the noble outer stars is upon one course, bright glory, from where it was created. The king who divided the royal hue over the plain, the firmament was not weakly made. In it, like rose, smooth and level into 12 certain divisions. King, above every count, above every summit, who gave a name to every single star, he assigned, according to practice law, the 12 divisions. The form of each constellation, bright, rushing, in the circuit of the firmament, as they distinguish and prove from their shapes, they are named. Aquarius, Pisces, Aries, Taurus of the tribe, proper Gemini and Cancer, Leo, Virgo, Libra, Scorpio of destruction, Sagittarius, Capricorn, king who with mysteries arranged them in the vast masses, the row of the heights above every plane, against which sun and moon course. 30 days, sufficient the reckoning, with cold days and half cold. By the way, as an aside, in ancient Ireland, there are no warm days, there are just cold days and half cold. That's the idea. 30 days sufficient the reckoning, with cold days and half cold, with journeying it passes over every summit. The sun runs through each single sign. The pleasant sun, according to the order of rule, in the circuit of each single year, on the 15th of the calends, fair summit, thus it goes into each single sign. The sun in Aquarius, the first course, was ordained in the month of January, and in Pisces, with brightness, it is reckoned the month of February. The sun in Aries, famous it is, appears in the month of March, and in Taurus the sun in due course shines in the month of April. The sun in Gemini in the month of May is certain, it does not stray, not gentle, it warms every dwelling. In the month of June, the sun in Cancer. In the month of July, the sun in Leo, then it pours forth its full brilliance. The sun goes kindling towards its tuning into Virgo in August. The sun shines before every host in September in Libra. The sun hides them, reveals them not in Scorpio in the month of October. In Sagittarius, the sun traverses them over every path in November. In December, long is the fame, the sun will be in Capricorn. These are the 12 stars, that is, in this case, constellations. These are the 12 stars the Lord established truly over every path they run beneath the world. Against them, the sun runs its full course. Their five changes, to know without error, is owed to every intelligent one, to everyone who, without impure guise, is under the rule of the church. Day, month of the sun, the moon's age. Course of the sea without error, day of the week, feast of the pure saints, according to right purity with movement. King who arrayed with streaming brilliance the courses of the star paths, as he ennobled them above the divisions, he named them with their names. Though fair to us is the half toward us of the firmament of many stars, the other half, a festival without Gesh, that is, without a taboo or prohibition, we do not see, though we journey. King who made the vault without decay, according to the weaving of the firmament, equally near its appearance arises around the earth to every single side. King who fashioned the true firmament with its stars, without weakness around the earth, true and bright, it turns from one hour to another. King who made the great sea pool above the whole firmament, the other sea pool, that is the sea, he bound them around the earth. Bright king who promised every prophet, Lord who adorns every fair grade, who established the sun of pure form to illumine heaven around the earth. King who made the splendid moon and the whole sea for regulation, the king disposed them so that they are proper, equally fitting. The sixth part of the world, that is the size, that is the moon, and in the pure sun, 16 measures of the earth. By the way, you notice, although they may not have the calculations exactly right, they do have this idea that the moon is significantly smaller than the earth, and the sun, although it is far more distant, is significantly larger than the earth. King, who made a multitude of creatures under the vast countless sea, no one shows except the great king their names nor their number. King, who made streams of hosts to the birds for flight, to the herds in the mountains, to the horse herds upon the plains. Manifold are the splendid names and the vast and myriad forms. There is not any hard one who could reckon that except the king of the holy heavens. King who made the cold air and bright, very red fire and famous strong earth and a very pure stream that runs. King who sowed the earth thereafter with plants, with woods. Full is the world of their fragrance, with the abundance of their many fruits. King who knows cold and heat, great righteous king, for my true benefit is he who established every teaching, king beyond reckoning, beyond telling. The bright king of mystery and grace revealed to us each wonder for understanding through them bright protection and through the fullness of his miracles. King who made each creature apart, visible and invisible, except the king who fashioned that, there is no king upon earth. There is not among steadfast peoples, among angels or archangels, anyone who brought through the setting forth of God any wonder that is not by my King? Great is the King of noble heaven. So in this poem, you have expressed a kind of long gloss on the very first line of the Creed. I believe in one God, the Father Almighty, maker of heaven and earth and of all things visible and invisible. God is the maker of the world. He is the great King over all. Compared to his kingship, there is no other king. There's no good or mighty thing that's ever been done by an angel or an archangel or a saint of the church that was not the doing of my King. That's what the author of this poem, who, according to the manuscript, was a chap named Angus. I assume all old Irish poets are named Angus. But in any case, this is what Angus says. And it is a beautiful meditation on God's power in creation. It's also a beautiful kind of synthesis of the whole body of learning that he would have inherited as a monk and as a poet. Now, something to say about the Psalter of the Quatrains is that it is, first of all, in the vernacular. That is, this is not something which is just intended for the clergy. And also that this is probably being written down, in the 10th century, but certainly these are poems which would have been taught orally earlier on, probably to lay monks, perhaps also to just laymen, the faithful in the churches, to teach them the who God is, how God made the world, and you could say sort of a way, it's a way to collect all of the lore that they had received about what the world was, what it was like, how God had made it, why he made it the way that he did. So there are 149 and some change more of these psalms that I will be have translated, will be continuing to translate over the course of this year, and will be sharing with all of you. I hope to also share some other prayers and devotional material, but I really love this collection because it is essentially a way for the old Irish. This is basically how they expressed, this is everything that you need to know as a Christian, and expressing it in a way that's particular to their own idiom, that's meant to be taught and memorized and recited by even the lay people within their community. So this has been The Grey Rood Screen. I'll see you next time with some more stories about the Irish Age of Saints. Until next time, God be with you.
1: 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I'm Deacon Seraphim Richard Rowland, and this has been a listener-supported presentation of Ancient Faith Radio.

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1: Luke 18:18-27. At that time, a man came testing Jesus and asking, "Good teacher, what shall I do to inherit eternal life?" And Jesus said to him, "Why do you call me good? No one is good but God alone. You know the commandments. Do not commit adultery. Do not kill. Do not steal. Do not bear false witness. Honor your father and mother." And the man said, "All these I have observed from my youth." And when Jesus heard it, he said to him, "One thing you still lack. Sell all that you have and distribute to the poor, and you will have treasure in heaven. And come, follow me." But when the man heard this, he became sad, for he was very rich. Jesus, seeing him sad, said, "How hard it is for those who have riches to enter the kingdom of God! For it is easier for a camel to go through the eye of a needle than for a rich man to enter the kingdom of God." Those who heard it said, "Then who can be saved?" But Jesus said, "What is impossible with men is possible with God."
2: Glory to thee, O Lord, glory to thee.
1: Here are some questions about the gospel reading. Why do you think the rich man was testing Jesus? What does the rich man call Jesus? Who does Jesus say is good? What commandments did Jesus say the rich man knew? Can you think of any others? What did Jesus say that the rich man needed to do? How did the man respond? Jesus said that it is difficult for rich people to be saved. But what does he say that can give hope to those who are rich? What about you? Are you keeping the commandments? Are you giving to the poor? Look for a way to do even more today.
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Welcome to the Spirit of St. Tikhon's, the ancient faith radio broadcast from St. Tikhon's Orthodox Theological Seminary in South Canaan, Pennsylvania. Founded in 1938, St. Tikhon's Seminary is where saints have walked. Five of the North American saints sojourned here, including St. Tikhon of Moscow, who founded the monastery and inspired the founding of the seminary, and St. Nikolai of Zhichau, who was the rector here in the 1950s. St. Tikhon's purpose is the spiritual formation and training of the next generation of missionary priests for service in the fields of North America and beyond. The Spirit of St. Tikhon's aims to give you an audible glimpse into the life of the seminary and monastery. We invite you to come and see.

0: Hello, everyone. I'm Dr. David C. Ford, professor of church history at St. Tikhon's Theological Orthodox Seminary in South Canaan, Pennsylvania. And I've had the amazing, wonderful honor of compiling, translating tremendously, especially wonderful passages, all by St. John Chrysostom, and bringing them together in a three-volume set called Sing to Your Soul. The first volume is on highlights of salvation history. The second volume is on our life in the church. And the third volume is on various aspects of daily Christian living. I'll be recording the entire series, chapter by chapter, and my prayer and hope is that these words, these golden words by our beloved St. John Chrysostom, will bring you all much edification and joy. Volume 1 of Sing to Your Soul, Chapter 16. Christ sends the Holy Spirit. But you shall receive power when the Holy Spirit has come upon you. As in the former instance, he did not answer their question, it being proper for a teacher to teach not what the disciple wishes, but what is expedient for him to learn, so too now Jesus teaches them beforehand what they need to know, lest they be troubled. For indeed, they were still weak. So, to fill them with confidence, he raised up their souls and concealed what was burdensome. Since he was about to leave them very shortly, he says nothing that might at all be grievous to them. And how is that? By using words of grandeur, he extols what could be painful, all but saying, "Fear not. For you shall receive power when the Holy Spirit has come upon you, and you shall be my witnesses in Jerusalem, and in all of Judea, and in Samaria." Earlier he had said, "Do not go into the way of the Gentiles, and do not enter into any city of the Samaritans." But now he desires them to preach in all of Judea and Samaria. And he now adds what he had not said before, "and to the uttermost part of the earth." Do you see how they did preach everywhere, fulfilling the gospel command? So great was the gift that they had received. He is telling them, in the very place where you were so afraid, that is, in Jerusalem, preach there first, and afterwards to the ends of the earth. And when the day of Pentecost had fully come, they were all in one accord, in one place. And suddenly there came a sound from heaven. What was the original Pentecost? The time when the sickle was put to the harvest, when it was time to gather the fruit. Do you see the type? See now the fulfillment. For when the time had come to put in the sickle of the Word, capital W, to gather in the true harvest of souls, then the Holy Spirit, just like a keen-edged sickle, fell upon them. Listen to Christ saying, "Lift up your eyes and behold the fields, for they are already white for the harvest." And again, "For the harvest is plentiful, but the workers are few." He himself was the first to cast in the sickle when he took upon himself our nature and took it up into heaven. Wherefore he calls this the true harvest. As of a rushing mighty wind, this indicates the exceeding vehemence of the Spirit. Nor was this all, and what followed was even more terrifying, and there appeared unto them cloven tongues as of fire. Well does this author say, "as of fire," so that you might not imagine anything material about the Holy Spirit. "As of fire," and "as a wind." Therefore it was not exactly a blowing wind. And whereas when the Spirit made himself known to John the Baptist, he came upon the head of Christ as in the form of a dove, now, when there is need to convert an entire multitude, he He comes as fire and sat upon each of them. This means that he remained and rested upon them, with the sitting indicating settledness and continuance. What next? Was it only upon the 12 that the Spirit came, and not upon all the others? By no means. For indeed, he came upon all of the 120. For Peter would not, for no reason, have brought in the witness of the prophet Joel, saying, "And in the last days, says the Lord God, I will pour out my Spirit upon all flesh, and your sons shall prophesy, and your daughters, and your young men shall see visions, and your elders shall have dreams." Now observe, so that they might not just be in fear, but also filled with grace, the Holy Spirit comes after the fire. For the author says, "And they were all filled with the Holy Spirit, and they began to speak with different tongues, as the Spirit gave them utterance. They received no other sign, for this was strange enough, so there was no need for another sign, and sat upon each one of them." Hence, the one who was not selected, when Matthias was, no longer had any occasion to grieve. And they were all filled, it says, not merely that they received the Spirit of grace, but that they were all filled. And they began to speak with different tongues, as the Spirit gave them utterance. He would not have said all, with the 12 apostles being present, unless it were all of the 120, who indeed were partakers. Just as a fire lights as many lamps as it wishes and never gets diminished, so it was with the Spirit filling the apostles. And by the fire, not only is the plenitude of the Spirit shown forth, but also that each one received a fountain of the Spirit, as indeed he himself had said earlier, that those believing in him would have a well of water springing up in them unto everlasting life. And with good reason, for they did not go forth to argue with Pharaoh, as Moses did, but to wrestle with the devil. And what's even more marvelous, those who were being sent forth made no objections, neither saying that they were weak of voice or slow of tongue, for Moses had taught them about this. And neither did they say they were too young, for Jeremiah had made them wise. They had heard of many fearful things, greater than what those of olden times had feared, but now they feared to object. By this it is evident that they were angels of light, ministers of things from above. To those of olden times, no one from heaven appeared, as they still pursued the things of the earth. But now that man has ascended on high, the Spirit rushes down from there. For it says, "rushing down like a mighty wind." This makes it manifest that nothing shall be able to withstand them, and they will blow away all those opposing them just like dust, and filled the entire house. The house was a symbol of the cosmos. But Peter, standing up with the 11, lifted up his voice and said to them, "Earlier you beheld his careful forethought. Now behold his courage. For as they were all astonished and amazed, is it not wondrous that he, an unlettered and commonplace man, would be able to find his voice in the midst of such a multitude? If someone gets agitated among friends, much more might one be anxious among enemies, among bloodthirsty men." That his company was not drunken, Peter shows immediately by his very voice, and that they were not beside themselves, as the soothsayers are, and that they were not constrained by compulsion. And what of this with the 11? This means they were expressing themselves with one voice in common, and Peter was the mouth of them all, with the 11 standing by as witnesses to what he was saying. He lifted up his voice, it says, indicating that he spoke with much boldness, and this, that all those hearing him might learn that he was speaking by the grace of the Holy Spirit. He who had not endured the questioning of a poor girl, now, in the midst of that bloodthirsty crowd, discourses with such boldness that this very thing is an unambiguous proof of the resurrection. Speaking as he did, in the midst of such men as could dare to laugh and make a joke of such wondrous things? What headlong effrontery do you think that was? What impiety? What shamelessness? To consider the marvel of the tongues to be the work of drunkenness. But hearing such scoffing in no way distressed the apostles, nor did it make them less bold, for the presence of the Spirit had already transformed them, lifting them above all bodily considerations. For whenever the Holy Spirit is present, he makes gold in the place of clay. Look at Peter now, I ask you. Examine closely that one who had cowered in fear, that one who had been without understanding. As Christ said, are you all yet without understanding? That one who soon after his marvelous confession of faith was called Satan. Consider also the oneness of mind of the apostles who made way for Peter to be their leader, for it was not necessary for all of them to speak. And he lifted up his voice, it says, and he spoke out to the crowd with great boldness. This is what it is to be a spiritual man. Only let all of us render ourselves worthy of the grace from above, and everything will be easy.
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1: Elizabeth has a problem. She wants to pray in church more than anything. 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

0: Welcome to Made to Be a Kingdom. Father Harry Linsenbigler and Father Anthony Perkins present, describe, and demonstrate how the terms royal priesthood and priestly kingdom are not simply general niceties, but rather are specific directives from the Lord through his apostles to the church. Together, they describe the specific roles of the faithful, from layperson to bishop, of the royal and priestly duties we are called to fulfill. Here now are Father Harry and Father Anthony.
1: Greetings, everyone. Welcome to Made to Be a Kingdom, How God Forms Us as His Sacred Royal Family. I'm Father Harry Linsenbigler, and with me is Father Anthony Perkins, and we are your hosts, and we are the hosts of a program in which we seek to give you guidance in the building of God's kingdom, both within and around you and among all of us as His body and as His church. Father Anthony, so today we are going to be talking about the role of the, probably a couple things, but at least we're starting with the role of the family of the priest family in the church. And I think often this is really in many parishes, not quite appreciated, maybe. And I think maybe, various parishes have various roles. There's of the family based on what it, and frankly, even of the parish priest himself, the parish priest meaning the one who's the rector, the pastor. Even what his role is, because that varies, perhaps maybe even his family's vary, but each person has a role. First what I want to say is that there's a reason why in Northern Slavic language, we basically have the priest as father and the presbytera, the priest wife, as mother. In other languages, it's more so emphasizing that she is the eldress with him of the parish, right? So this causes often strife, I think, in parishes. I certainly think that hopefully our clarification of that today might be good, but also an appreciation maybe for what the priest family actually sometimes does behind the scenes that no one knows, right? That they help dad, that they help mom, that with the children, and especially as they get older and so on, and expectations of the parish upon the children, like should they be really, or are they expected to be more holy and better than the other children within the church? Is that fair? So I think we have to sort of dive into some of that today. So Father Anthony, I'll turn it over to you to roll us into one of those.
2: Oh, fantastic. Well, yeah, there are a lot of roles of priests that we play, and that's a different show, right? And if you want, we did some shows on that on Good Guys Wear Black. But yeah, the role of the priest wife, it varies, of course. And expectations, are something people aren't even aware of where their expectations come from. But because we're Orthodox, we assume that all of our expectations are also Orthodox because they're given to us by our familiarity with, our Orthodox little T tradition. And so, we've oftentimes we haven't examined our expectations of a priest, of expectations of a priest wife. And what I've run into, Father Harry, is a lot of times they are based on romanticized and idealized memories of a beloved priest or Pani. And when you actually look at the data, you know, the thing with memories is that, you know, especially romanticized ones, is that they, you know, they're not really based on data. they're based on warm fuzzies that data has been kind of, you know, gathered around. And I just ask for everyone to change your relationship with the priest's family from one that's based on expectations to one that's based on love. Because, you know, they go through a lot, y'all. And like Father was, Harry was saying, you know, we're not turning them into martyrs or anything like that. But it's tough. So a relationship of love rather than a relationship of, you know, expectations that have not been analyzed or intentionally developed.
1: Right.
2: We call our wives in the Ukrainian tradition, you know, we have Pani, you know, which is an honorific Pani, and that can be put in front of anything, you know, Pan engineer, you know, Pani doctor, and so on. But Pani Matushka or Pani Matko or now Pani Dobrodika, you know, the Pani good deed doer. But you were referring to Presbytera, right, in Kuria. And Papadia, you know, is also, it's really moving away from that elder and straight to the Pope, you know, the Popa, the role of the priest.
1: Hey, I just want to say Dobrodika is like Canadian. I'm just saying. But anyway, hey. Go ahead.
2: Yeah, and there are a lot of, you know, when you hang out with some priest wives, you know, there's some pain there, based on the way that women have seen their husbands treated and the way themselves have been treated, the way their kids have been treated. And it's tough. It's tough to see that. So let's get out in front of that, y'all. And, you know, be kind. Pawnees are not your employees. Forgive me for saying it that bluntly, not your employees. They're not ours to be bossed around, or to be treated as if they were an extension of a priest. So you get, you know, like two people for the price of one.
1: Father, so I actually want to delve into that a little bit. So in my parish, which, you know, is going on almost 40 years. I'm the second priest. I've been here 20 years, almost, not quite 20 years, but almost. I'm actually the most long-standing priest because the priest before me was the only other priest, and he was a monastic. But when we first came here, despite the fact that they didn't actually have a Matushka, Pani Matka, Presbytera, Korea, that they still had expectations of her that she was going to buy the flowers for whatever, you know, the Holy Cross and decorate the cross and this and that. And they had expectations from previous parishes. And so of her that were like just imposed on her. And, you know, this was a little bit unsettling to me. But actually, she was glad to do it. She's like, don't scold them. Don't blah, blah, blah, blah, blah. I'm glad to do it, you know? And so, you know, but still the view that she was there to do the will of the people was a bit unsettling to me. And another thing that through the years, like my children have really helped a lot in the parish that no one sees, right? And helping decorating or moving things. And frankly, even now in their adulthood, my son with the water system, right? I mean, we have three buildings on our property. It's public water. And so, you know, there's a lot of things going on behind the scenes. My youngest daughter does a lot with the music. I mean, she leads in singing and so on. And it all sort of gets taken for granted. And I think granted, I should say, I'm sorry, that's a little bit of the Eastern Pennsylvania thing, granted, granted, like water, right? It's water, but yeah. Anyway, so I won't get too far into that thing, but I think that we need to not just be charitable, but also, so here's the two-edged sword of her being presbytera or Korea, right? In Arabic, is like literally priestess, right? But presbytera being the eldress, he's presbyter, elder, she's presbytera, eldress. It's a two-edged sword because there's an expectation of leadership. If we go that route versus mom and dad, right? Matushkin, batyushka, oche, pani matka, so on. So, but there's the two-edged sword there. And that is the fact that the expectations of them are actually somewhat reflexive. And this is why I did bring this up of the priest on the front side. Is the priest a servant? Is he just a chaplain and his wife is like assistant chaplain or something like this, right? Or is he actually father? She is mother. Is he actually the elder and she's the eldress and so on? And again, you know, not every priest wife is going to be able to fulfill any one of those expectations that may be behind the scenes. You know, treat her like your mom. Like, so this is where I, like, you wouldn't treat your mom like garbage, hopefully, right? You wouldn't treat her like your slave. You wouldn't treat her like, and if you do, there's a serious problem with you. You know, you need to correct yourself. Where if that's your relationship, because honor your father and your mother is quite a serious commandment. So, and it does translate to the parish. So how does the parish treat their priest and their presbytera, as it were, right? Or matushka or whatever, pani matka, whatever we want to call her, pani for short, right? All the other names that could be given to her in different languages. So I always have, though, I will say this. It's very bizarre to me, but it is, again, because of the emphasis. And like you said, Papa Ja is actually more to the point, right, where she has Papa, right, right at her, the head of her title. But anyway, this whole thing of where clearly in English, in monasteries, we would call the abbot, for example, father, we would call the abbess mother, right? Why in the parish can't we come up with this one title for the priest wife? Instead, we have all these rotational sort of things and variants of old, you know, deference to old language from the old country, I should say. And so that is, you know, it is puzzling, and I think we can work maybe on that. Like instead of matushka, like you don't normally, like it, for me, it's strange that in some parishes you say the English father, but if you call the priest wife matushka, why don't you just call her mom or mother, right?
2: Or call the priest batushka.
1: Right. So make it consistent, right? One way or the other. So, but anyway, I don't want to get too far, of course. But so the role of the priest family, without doubt, is that they do have a prominent role in the parish, right? They're under a microscope, the fishbowl type thing. And I live in a rectory, so I've lived in one now for 2 decades. So the fishbowl thing is real. God help me. It's real, and actually it gets to me sometimes. Actually, it gets to me more than it does my family, which is like, I think maybe the reverse of some of the other clergy maybe who live in a rectory for that long. And so there needs to be some sort of respect for boundaries. And I know some people are not good with boundaries. And so then we need to impose them, which is a thing that my particular personality hates, right? I'm like, really? You can't just notice the boundaries, right? I mean, but no, some people can't. So, I mean, that's part of leadership is imposing those things. And, but eventually I did have to put my foot down of, you know what? Someone else is going to do these things, right? That, and, you know, this expectation is not healthy. Of that the priest wife should do this, this, this, and this because she's the priest wife, basically so that we don't have to do it as a parish, so that we don't actually have to develop ministries, right? Bigger parish is not as much of a problem, right? And so we don't see that as much. But in smaller parishes to mid-sized parishes, we do still see that, and it's not right. So... But this does beg the question, all of this begs the question is, what is the role of the priest's wife? And again, I'm not saying priest's wife, I'm saying priest's wife. So, you know, and what is her role? And this is, I think, a key to having a healthier parish is establishing that she's not just, you know, Maud, right? So I'm sorry to pick such an obscure name that no one knows. Like Maud, I don't think we've heard it since the 70s, but no one knows the name Maud. But then again, no one can actually accuse me of pointing anyone out. Or calling anyone out on this particular podcast. So,
2: often when we're looking for a role within the kingdom, we're looking to scripture, we're looking to liturgics, we're looking to service books and things. And you and I, when we want to know, hey, what is my priesthood primarily about? We can look to the ordination service. When we're looking at marriage, what is a marriage about? We look to the marriage ceremony, right? So what does that look like? What does it look like when priest wives are ordained?
1: Right. So, I mean, the priest wife actually has her eldership and her mothership through the laying on of hands of her husband. So the same thing with St. Peter, with the apostles, they were chosen and they had a role. And, you know, so we look to even the Gospels, right? That there are some, there should be privileges to this. And yes, you're hearing me this right. That St. Peter's mother-in-law was given special attention because, by Jesus, because she was Peter's mother-in-law. And go read it. I mean, the whole, you know, St. Peter was married and his mother-in-law was sick, and Christ, yes, did actually have at the center of things the relationship of St. Peter, of his wife, as maybe Episcopa, right? And that her mother was distinctly important. And so we also have to look at other points where, you know, Peter, James, and John, I'm sure the other apostles really didn't like. They probably were a little jealous that Peter, James, and John were singled out for various things, including to be on the Mountain of Transfiguration. And I can just imagine, you know, Saint Andrew's like, really? I'm the one who was first called and you get to go on the mountain, right? I mean, I'm not saying that that happened, but I'm saying, you know, they were still trotting the earth. They still had human feelings and things like this. So, you know, there is a role, an important role, an important distinction that is given to the priest family and that should be given by the family, a degree of respect for the things that they do just when no one else is around. And again, it is, so for me, this is a little bit personal because we live on grounds, my children have, from a time they were young, done a lot of church work just out of necessity, right? No one else was around. It needed done. They were there and they helped me. I realize that's not true of every priest family, but it is of mine. But I still do wrangle. I wrangle with the role of the priest wife because not every single one of them is called. They all are different. Right? Like my wife is a general. I mean, she is like boom, boom, boom, right? And she's her job in the world, and she knows how to do it, like, just gracefully too, right? And so very gracefully she does it, but she's able to be tough but nice at the same time, which she does it better than I do, I think, because I don't know. But anyway,
2: what I hear you saying is that there's something with her being a priest wife separate from what she does.
1: Yes.
2: That there's kind of an ontology to it, right? Because of the laying hands of the bishop on her husband and the sacramental relationship between the husband and wife, that there's something going on that's separate from, you know, any kind of duties performed, right? And I'm really a fan of parishes giving the priest wives the grace to define their own role. Because, you know, everyone is called to something different. And the priest, it's very specific, right? But you wouldn't impose, you know, a certain role on any other layperson just because, you know, what their last name is, right? But we do it all the time. And Father Harry, just so this doesn't get unsaid, so you're talking about, you know, a propriety around it and looking at extra, you know, some extra respect. And honestly, speaking up for priest wives and priest children, that at least treat them as well as you would treat other people, right?

0: the family issues, right? And you know, that shouldn't be. If you spend more time talking about your priest wife and priest their family, than you do praying for them, then adjust that balance.
1: Yeah, and I think that that's another matter of the culture of the parish, right? Have we curbed, as the culture of the parish, gossip, backbiting, and sort of evil speak, speculation, right? And speculation of others' motives, right? That's something that we have to deal with from the top down. But yes, to your first point, there's something ontologically different. There's a reason why priests, why they're already married before ordination, if they're going to be married at all. And that is because their wife is already one flesh. So the hand gets placed on the husband just as the hand got placed on Adam, right? That humankind first was given the grace to walk with God by God laying his hand on Adam and calling him forth. And also we have, again, the Mother of God is the highest ranked of saints, right? But she wasn't a priest, so the apostles were. But we still commemorate her first, right? And so we have the concept of motherhood there. But when the hands are laid on the priest at ordination, the wife does, in fact, is also elevated in to eldership because she's of one flesh with her husband. And I actually wrote a paper about this when I was in seminary, going through the Holy Fathers and things like that on this very topic. And a lot of the stuff was, reference to, actually at that time, the Episcopa, right? I mean, the bishop's wife, right? Because this was before the time when diocese expanded, there was a negligence of family and so on by a married man who was elevated. And then, as diocese grew, then it became necessary for the church to restrict things to men who were either celibate, lifelong celibates, or to widowers. But in this paper, I pointed out of, these saints, including Saint Basil the Great, Saint Gregory of Nyssa, Saint Gregory the Theologian, all of whom had saintly parents, right? I mean, they saintly parents who were actually priests and presbytera, or actually, and then beyond that, bishop and episcopa, and what their place was. And one of the, we do have reference in all those writings to the fact of that they have motherhood and that they have eldership. But the difference being again, I am in total agreement with you that there has to be a place for the priest wife to establish her role, right? The same as in any family. Like, not every mother is the same, right? But mothers do have some basic qualities, right? That they care about the children, that they're

0: that they're examples to them in prayer, right? That they pray with them and so on. The same thing in a parish, right? So there are some basic qualities that a priest wife has. But not every priest wife is built the same, just as not every priest is, right? So we have our basic duties as a priest, but not every priest has the same kind of gifts, particular personal gifts as others. We all have the same ordination role. And again, the priest wife has the same ordination role as other presbyteras in the sense that they all share that their husbands had hands laid on them and that they're of one flesh with their husband, and that they were of one flesh with their husband at that time, at the time of the laying on of hands. And so this is why we have for a deacon's wife, diaconissa, right? We actually have for a subdeacon's wife, ipodiaconissa, even though we rarely use it anymore. And so we have all these titles to express what the reality is, that they're of one flesh with the elder who was placed in that role, and that they actually have an eldership role that is complementary to it. But again, beyond those basic things, they have to be able to define their own role. Like, they can't have the parish saying, oh, so this is what our matushka, this is what our presbytera did for, you know, and she was it for 30 years, and that's what you're going to do too. No, that is not appropriate at all, because we all deal with things as persons. And I'll just carry this over to one more thing, is that I instruct my students that they are not dealing with a bishop when they serve with a bishop. They are dealing with a person who is a bishop. And they will respect them as that person. They have different inclinations. They have different preferences in liturgical service, which are all valid. They have different things. So you respect them as a person. And so I think this is where we come back to with the priest family, is let's respect the persons that they are. Let's respect them that they're given individual personal callings within these general roles, and that we can't impose, like Father Anthony said right at the beginning, we can't impose from a previous experience what the new priest should do, what the new presbytera, matushka, pani matka, papaja, etc., should do. So this is, I think, at the key and core of it. And if we could learn to do that, at least with the priest family, maybe we can do it with the whole rest of the parish family. Maybe we can not be gossipy. Maybe we can be supportive. Maybe we could be understanding. Maybe we could look to the children as our nieces and nephews, and of, again, not just them, but then expand that to the whole parish family, because that's what we are. You know, when the Bible says we're the household of God, so the modern translation of that is the family of God. Are we behaving as the family of God? We may be behaving as a family, but we should really be looking to be behaving as the family of God, to love each other. And love is an action word, as I've said many times. It's not something we feel, it's something we do, despite what we feel sometimes. Sometimes we feel hate, right? But the feeling of hate, if you're doing love while you're feeling hate, guess what? You're doing love. Love is what's being expressed. And you ask God to heal that feeling of hate, which may be a complete, entire fantasy, right? In the patristic sense, fantasia. That we might be totally deluded by our feelings. And so if we're actually doing good and doing love toward them, despite what we feel, with prayer, then maybe God will reverse those feelings and help us to be more in balance.
1: And sometimes, so there's, I don't know about you, I've gotten a lot of advice on how to raise children, right? thank you very much. I appreciate that. You know, then don't, not necessarily, not necessary. Thank you. I'll ask, right? That's not the role. And forgive me if I'm wrong, right? Father Harry, you correct me. But it's not the role of the parishioners to tell the priest how to properly raise children. The priest is kind of paying attention to that. And so just as there are pastoral relationships with parishioners and don't instruct him on the best way to pastor someone into the kingdom when it's his calling, you're kind of maybe stepping out of your relationship a bit if you're telling him how to behave, how his children should be raised. So, and then one other thing is, one of the things that presbyteras, papadias, matushkas, panimatkas are used for is people kind of making complaints or suggestions about how their priest could serve better, but they won't come to the priest. They'll give it to the panimatka. And that's, y'all, that's just kind of weird, right? That's just kind of weird. And then one more note, never, look, people, sometimes there is an ontological relationship between my wife and I, but we don't share a brain. And I specifically don't tell her things. And she doesn't tell me things, right? Because we have respect for people's privacy. Don't assume that, you know, just because you've told her or you've told me that the other one knows, you know, we respect you more than that. So there you go, Father Harry, you don't have to comment on either one of those things, but, you know, there you go.
0: Well, to the last point, it actually might be good to define those things which are communicated because, you know, even in a family, sometimes it's natural to go to the mother. So it actually might be a healthy thing in some sense for people to go to the mother first, right? As that. Children tend to do.
1: And my wife will say, you know, if it's something that she knows should be addressed straight to me, she'll say, well, talk to him about it.
0: Right. Yes. Yeah. Yeah. And I think that's what we have to do for a healthy parish in general. Like we as priests have to say, well, talk to so-and-so about it. That's their ministry, right? And so people try to work their way around. So the body of Christ isn't built up because the hand is trying to, get rid of the forearm and get rid of the upper arm and go directly to the head. Right. And we should not be allowing that. Right. And so, but back to the first point, unsolicited advice is never really good to give. And especially, but that being said, I've always, from my own personal vantage point, is that if my children were misbehaving and someone had to correct them, and my children really were wrong in what they did, I would be thankful.
1: Absolutely. Yeah. We're part of a family. And right. Like you said, you know, aunts, uncles, all that, that's real. But using it as an opportunity to criticize, oh, you know, you really shouldn't be sending your kids to public school, or you shouldn't really be homeschooling, or, you know, don't you know this about that? Yeah. Hey, we get it, y'all. We get it. We know we're kind of up on this. Right.
0: Right.
1: And, you know, we'll ask if that's, so it's a separate thing than, like you were saying, you know, behavioral issues. Yeah.
0: But yes. So all of you, I guess to wrap this up, all of you don't see all the stuff that your mother, that your eldress does for you in assisting with her husband behind the scenes, maybe, you know, for some of the, for my particular, my wife helps me with printing and with when my computer's jammed up and things like that, you know, like so many different things. She helps, she's for years, she helped cut palms, right? For Palm Sunday. My children helped decorate. My children helped clean. My children still to this day, my adult children will still drag the parish trash cans, which are, you know, distinct from our personal ones, back from the end of the driveway. I bring them up. My son brings them back, right? And there's all this behind the scenes stuff.
1: Yeah, and we just mentioned a few more. So for many priests, it's the fact that their wives are working full time with benefits that allows them to allows the priest to serve in the way that he does. And that's a huge blessing, right? You know, it goes without saying that I just couldn't do this without my wife. Right. If you want to look at that thing that's baked into the Panimatka, it's that a healthy marriage allows grace to flow into the priesthood. And that's, you know, it's beautiful when you have that icon in the midst of and in leadership of a parish. And so that's the ontology, you know, is to have that in the middle, lifted up, right? But also respected.
0: And this is a scriptural precept that it is not good for you to aggrieve those who have leadership among you and have eldership among you. That is not to your benefit. That's specifically what St. Paul says in scripture. It's not to your benefit. And so why don't we start appreciating, yes, those priest wives that are working out there, working and everything else, and not giving them a list of things to do and all this other stuff, and actually acknowledging still a lot of the stuff they do despite the fact that they're working for the parish, for you. And so if we can look at it that way, that the priest's wife, if she's working to support the family, is doing that for you so that her husband may be available, right? And I think that is a good place to wrap up, Father, because if we can just acknowledge that of all the stuff that is done for you by the priest family that you might not see, but hopefully now you have a little bit bigger of an appreciation for and know about, and look at it from just a different angle, then we can be a much more healthy, functional family as parishes.
1: Amen. Thanks for that, Father Harry. That's beautiful and much appreciated. And we're going to continue this and many other conversations in the future. And until then, Godspeed.
2: Made to be a kingdom. Father Harry Linsenbigler is canonist for the Ukrainian Orthodox Church of the USA, professor of canon law and dogmatics at St. Sophia Seminary, and board member of the Orthodox Christian Education Commission. While Father Anthony Perkins is a professor at St. Sophia Seminary, a mission priest, a social scientist, and the host of the Good Guys Wear Black podcast on AFR. 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
3: 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Father Spyridon Bailey is a priest of the Diocese of Great Britain and Western Europe of the Russian Orthodox Church outside of Russia, serving in England and Ireland. On this video podcast, he applies the teaching of the Church Fathers to modern life with reference to the Sunday Gospels. Here now is Father Spyridon.
4: In these final days, Christians must stay focused. We must stay focused, protect ourselves from the confusion, from the the deception that we see growing in the world around us. There will be an increasing number of voices, often claiming to be Christian, that teach subtle variations of the gospel, often involving very decent sounding terminology, words such as brotherhood and unity, infused with worldly morality. Or these voices may simply fill our minds with politics, cultural issues of the day, the latest news, sociological interpretations of this and that. And we must refuse it all. Of course, it's good to know what's happening in our world, but we mustn't revisit these same pieces of information again and again. We mustn't allow it to become this loop in our minds. There is an event in the life of Christ that speaks directly to this issue. We find it in the 7th chapter of the Gospel according to St. Luke, when Jesus enters the city of Nain, and there he meets a funeral procession. The church fathers interpret the event, the people, in very particular ways. Their teaching is so little known here in the West, but if we explore their teaching, it speaks to this issue. The church fathers say, Jesus touches the bier on which the dead boy lies. And first of all, we must recognize that the author of life became flesh. And so his flesh is life-giving. It is life-creating. The very physical reality of Christ overcomes death and corruption. And so when he touches the bier, even his physical contact is life-giving. And of course, for members of the church who receive Holy Communion, Christ not only touches us, he enters us, he unites us to him, and he to us. We become one in his body, the church. And the dead boy's mother, we read, is a widow. She is a widow, which the fathers say is a symbol of the soul, a soul that has lost its husband, Christ. And her son represents the mind that is dead to God, being carried out from the city of Nain, which symbolizes the heavenly Jerusalem, the land of the living. The body is being taken from the city. When Jesus returns him to life, he sits up and speaks. The fathers teach us that it is only Christ who can give us the capacity, the ability to speak truth. It is only in Christ that we can speak truth. Without Christ, the boy's lips will remain silent. Without Christ, it's impossible to speak words of salvation, the words that are life-giving. The great orators, the social commentators, the politicians who speak without Christ have no life in their words. They make a noise. It is a dead noise. Without Christ, those who speak send into the world this dead noise. They fill our minds with this dead noise, with opinions, with points of view. A noise that can be appealing and captivating to a worldly mind. But it is dead. We must refuse it. We must protect ourselves from overconsumption of these dead voices that distract us with what is transient, with what is trivial, even with gossip, worldly gossip, political gossip, social gossip. And when we are touched by Christ, we must ask ourselves, what is it that we now speak? We have been raised to speak. What is it that our mouths announce to the world? Do we simply become echoes of this dead noise? Are we simply repeating the opinions, the latest snippets of news? Is this what our lips carry? Do we share the dead noise of the world or the life-giving words of the gospel? Are our lips busy with the words of prayer, with the words of worship? Do we sing to God, or do we repeat worldly gossip? When our hearts yearn for Christ, the words of life become sweet to our soul. But this dead noise of the world becomes bitter and coarse to us. We recognize how superficial it is. We must refuse this noise because it is the noise of death. It is death. Death to the soul. In 6 months, in 50 years, in 100 years, it will be clear to see how empty this noise was, because it will mean nothing. It will mean nothing to the people of the future. But the words of life, the words of life will be true in every generation.
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1: Well, good evening and welcome to Orthodoxy Live, your live call-in show about the Orthodox faith, her teachings, and her traditions. I'm your host, Father Evan, and we are streaming to you live tonight here on Ancient Faith Radio. I'm glad you are with us. Of course, we love to hear from you, and if you'd like to call in tonight with a question, you can dial the number 855-237-2346, 855-237-2346, or 855-AF-RADIO. It's March 22nd, 2026, and I'm glad to be with you this evening. Sorry to miss so many episodes over the last month or so. That is kind of par for the course when we hit the Lenten season with the increase in services and confessions. And, you know, I'm often doing a Lenten retreat here or there. And so I wasn't with you last Sunday, but back on air tonight. And of course, open lines as we get the program underway, and love to hear from you. So again, 855-237-2346, 855-AF-RADIO. If you're streaming with us tonight on YouTube or Facebook, you can pose your question in the chat box, and our engineer and producer for tonight's show, Mike, will get those questions over to me while we're on air. Of course, if you're listening to this program as a podcast and after it's broadcast, you can always send in your questions by emailing me at orthodoxylive@ancientfaith.com. And as always, we encourage you to share the Ministry of Ancient Faith with your friends, like us, tell others about the work here on Ancient Faith and Orthodoxy Live, and encourage them to take a listen to our program. Well, you may hear that my voice is a bit off, and that is because returning yesterday from my trip, I just came down with the most wicked of colds, so much so that I was not able to serve the liturgy this morning. But Father Nicholas at our parish of St. Spiridon was able to serve the liturgy along with our incredible deacons, Deacon Mark and Deacon Eugene, who serve so faithfully our community. I'm grateful to them and, of course, to Father Nicholas for filling in while I was basically laid up in bed. I did a little watching of the liturgy, but not a ton because I just was really wiped out. But one of the things I did today was to watch a film on St. John of the Ladder. And if you've been attending an Orthodox church this Lent, and if you've been a member of the Orthodox Church, or perhaps just starting your journey, you may come to realize that the Sundays of Great Lent have two themes to them. The first and the more ancient is the theme that comes to us through the gospel that is read during the Sunday. And this Sunday was the gospel of the speechless son whose father comes to Jesus in Mark, the Gospel of Mark chapter 9, asking the Lord to heal his son who is afflicted by a demon who has rendered him speechless and often throws him into the fire. And he grinds his teeth and foams at the mouth. And this condition was not something that the disciples of the Lord could heal. And the Lord encourages the man to have faith, to which he famously responds, "Lord, I believe, help my unbelief," which is such an apt description of where so many of us are in our journey of faith. But the humility of this man to say to the Lord, "You know, I have some faith, I have some trust in God, but I also lack faith and lack trust." This humility, of course, draws the compassion of God toward the man and his son. But also it's just an honest recognition of where so many of us are when we journey. And we should always remember this statement, because you know, our walk is not meant to be perfect. It's rather something that is often full of setbacks. You know, first hand up, you know, that's me. Often we see just how much sin has taken a hold of us, and how often we just can't seem to progress. But nonetheless, the man, you know, he confesses his reality. And this is a confession we too can make. And he sees and witnesses his son healed. And the disciples then, you know, wonder why it was that they couldn't do anything about this man's son's possession and affliction that came upon him because of this and his health. And the Lord gives an instruction that this type of healing, you know, and this overcoming of the demonic only comes about by prayer and fasting. And so we're reminded that ascetical efforts, you know, the spiritual life is part of the Christian journey. And we do our best as our strength allows to fast, to pray, to give alms, to go on pilgrimage, to attend services, all the spiritual disciplines that are set before us by the Lord and in Scripture. And the second theme that is typically layered upon the Sunday has to do with, you know, like last Sunday, it's the midpoint, so it was the cross. Today it was St. John of the Ladder, who was a eventual abbot of the great monastery of Mount of St. Catherine's on Mount Sinai. And if you haven't yet become familiar with his book, the book is called The Ladder of Divine Ascent, 30 Steps to Heaven, if you will, based on the 30 years of our Lord's life. That's where the number comes from, but understood as probably one of the most important and classic books of spirituality ever written, read throughout the world, still to this day, if you will, required reading for the monastic communities in the Orthodox world, accessible to us, both in its original form or in books on it, and something to consider. And you can, of course, explore some videos as well online to learn a bit more about St. John and the work and what he imparted to the world through his own life and witness to Christ. So again, you're listening to Orthodoxy Live as we get underway here on Ancient Faith Radio. I'm glad you're with us. A number to call. We still have a couple of open lines, 1-855-237-2346, 1-855-AF-RADIO. All right, so we're going to go out to our first caller tonight, and it's Michelle. Michelle, welcome to the program.
2: Hi, Father Evan. Thank you.
1: It's nice to have you with us, Michelle. Where are you calling from?
2: I'm calling from New York.
1: Oh, a certain part?
2: Yeah, like the southern tier of New York, so the Binghamton area.
1: Binghamton.
2: South of Syracuse, yeah.
1: South of Syracuse, okay. I spent a little, I spent some time in New York. Most recently, I was out in Newark to give a Lenten retreat, but my freshman college roommate was from Poughkeepsie.
2: And, oh, okay, nice.
1: Yeah, and then I had a really close friend from Albany. So I visit Albany, never been to Binghamton or Syracuse. But gosh, rural New York is just stunning.
2: Yeah. Yeah, definitely. The hills are gorgeous and Yeah, absolutely.
1: I have to say one thing. I was always kind of shocked by, the description of a mountain out east. You know, coming from Colorado, they're mountains, but you know, when you come from Colorado, they don't appear like mountains. They appear like foothills.
2: Right. Absolutely. You know,
1: but the trees and the colors and the rivers, it's really a beautiful place. Do you have a parish there?
2: It is. Yes. St. Mary's in Endicott.
1: Okay. Which jurisdiction?
2: The Carpatha Russian.
1: Oh, lovely. Well, so nice, Michelle.
2: And I'm not sure if that's what you mean by jurisdiction, but hopefully.
1: I did. Yeah, I did.
2: Okay,
1: so,
2: great.
1: So, you know, there's Greek and Syrian and Russian, Carpathian Russian, Serbian, Syrian, you know, Antiochian, on and on. And often for our listeners, you know, that becomes rather confusing, but, you know, the simple way of saying it is that we're all Orthodox, but administratively, various parishes are governed by different bishops. And so, nonetheless, we share the same faith and same confession of faith. So, Michelle, what's on your mind tonight?
2: Absolutely. Thank you. So, my spiritual fathers have given me some great advice about this, but I know many people go through a situation like this, and I was looking for resources. But I'm in the stages of saying goodbye to a beloved pet of ours. Our dog has been with us, you know, my whole adulthood now. He's 15 years old, and he's been a real blessing in our lives. And I was just wondering about from an Orthodox perspective about caring for animals at the end of their lives. You know, I know we're called to be stewards of creation, and God cares for all of his creatures, and you know, when a beloved pet is suffering, I was wondering about what our response should be as far as, like, questions of euthanasia when an animal is suffering. And then I was also wondering about burial and cremation, and if there's a difference there. I know the Orthodox tradition is for burial, you know, obviously. For our bodies. So yeah, I was just wondering if you had any advice around handling, you know, the end of our beloved companions' lives. You know, the best way we can. And then also, you know, I just sitting in the grief of saying goodbye to someone you love, especially when, you know, so innocent as an animal.
1: Yeah, you know, just was it 2 weeks ago? Yeah, one of my parishioners, Julie, she had these two incredible doggies, and the eldest of them passed. And, you know, Julie had these dogs for, you know, such a long time, and so hard to lose a pet. You know, we have a dog named Theo, who is beloved. You know, he's part of the family. I mentioned in the opening of the program that I came home just really sick. And as my wife was up and getting ready for church, you know, Theo came right to the side of the bed and, you know, gave me a lick and just looked at me and waited for me to say good morning, you know. And so it's just part of our world, right? And what a beautiful thing to witness the dignity of God's creation in an animal, and to see, as you stated, that they are designed on purpose to live according to their nature. You know, it's only human beings that defy our creator's design, you know, through sin. An animal doesn't. And so they have much to teach us, you know, if we pay attention. And, you know, within Orthodoxy, we see a really beautiful relationship between the created order, plants and animals and trees and rivers and streams and mountains and meadows, and human beings. And as you mentioned so wonderfully in your question, this idea of stewardship, right? And and so it's important. It's important to handle the death of a pet with dignity, right? And with a Christian understanding. So I commend you for thinking carefully about it. I think, you know, there are those who may kind of line up on the sort of totally utilitarian side of things and say, oh, it's just an animal. You know, they're meant to serve us. And while that's true, right, creation was designed by God for mankind to delight in and to be served by it. But as you said, and as is attested to in Scripture, there's a stewardship, right?
2: Mm-hmm.
1: To creation. We're not meant to abuse it. You know, an animal cruelty is not tolerated. That's considered a sin in the church. Mm-hmm. And so, you know, when a pet is nearing the end of its life, it is acceptable to provide a dignified end and to ease suffering,
2: mm-hmm.
1: right? So I don't know if that's the advice you were given.
2: Yes. Yeah.
1: Yeah.
2: Yeah.
1: So it's, I think it's, it should be understood that, you know, even for people who are ranchers and farmers that have chickens and ducks and horses and mm-hmm. pigs, you know, Orthodox farmers do euthanize animals when it's necessary mm-hmm. to do so, right? And then what mm-hmm. to do when that's done? I mean, in an ideal setting, if we can bury that animal, that's best, but we may not be able to, you know, especially for those of us who live maybe in urban settings, right? Although there are pet cemeteries, right? I know that when we were younger, we had a couple of animals in my childhood home that we lost, and my brothers and I buried them in the backyard, you know, in a shoebox kind of thing. You know, we dug up part of the garden and placed them there. I think we even offered some prayers, you know, as children would do, right?
2: Yeah. So
1: if you can, I think it's nice to bury your pet. If it's not possible, it's okay to cremate the pet. We don't understand, you know, now there's a lot of back and forth about, you know, who's in heaven, you know, is creation going to participate? It seems that the Orthodox witness on this is to say, you know, there's no reason to exclude, you know, creation in a redeemed way from participating in the life to come. But obviously, you know, an animal is different than a human being, right? So some of the ways in which we look at death and burial and the treatment of a human being's body and the treatment of an animal's body are going to be different. But that's why I use the words, you know, dignified and noble. There's still a way that we
2: right.
1: dignified and noble, you know. I'm going to stop for a second because I've said a lot. You know, how is this sitting with you?
2: No, I appreciate that. Yeah, it definitely resonates with, you know, the conversations I've had, and I think that the relationship that we can develop with animals is so beautiful. You know, they truly become members of a family, and you know, my priest had mentioned, like, one of the purposes too, as you mentioned, animals having a gift of bringing us closer to mm-hmm. God too mm-hmm. and creation. And, yeah, so it's, you know, it's definitely a difficult transition. And I, I'm a convert of a few years now. So mm-hmm. I just also wanted to see, like, how you mentioned, approaching this with, you know, a Christian mindset, and I appreciate mm-hmm. your words of dignity and nobility. You know, that's all we want for our guy, and to remember yeah. him in a dignified and honored way.
1: Yeah, and I think, you know, but a few weeks ago, one of the children in my parish found a dead bird out in the lawn, mm-hmm. and I guess somebody had just sort of scooped it up and threw it in the trash. And the child mm-hmm. came to me in the sanctuary and said, "Father, what they did was wrong." Mm-hmm. You know, they were, and this was a child, they weren't expressing a theology that was, you know, explicit, but it was something intrinsic mm-hmm. to their upbringing in the church. They just kind of felt like, we don't just throw away an animal, do we? And even an animal in the wild, they felt like, well, shouldn't we just place that bird under a tree? Or, you know, there was just a different way that they knew that we should handle that, right? So, you know, again, that's why I mentioned dignified and noble. And we could even say it's appropriate to mention the word love. We don't, of course, equate a love between, you know, two human beings. It's the same as a love between a human being and an animal. But we also don't have to shy away from the idea that we love creation. We love our pets. And so, you know, love would express itself in a certain way, you know, when it comes to death. And so that's also a guiding principle for us, you know. So, Michelle, I'm so glad you called and asked. You know, no one's ever called to ask this question before. And so
2: thank
1: it's
2: you.
1: Nice to get,
2: I appreciate it.
1: Yeah, a question about something we've not talked about and to provide, you know, the church's perspective on it. So, Michelle, God bless. Good strength through the rest of the fast.
2: Thank you, Father, and feel better.
1: Thank you so much. Bye-bye. Okay, we're gonna go back out to the phones in just one second, Nathan. So just hold on. We're going to take a quick break. Give me a chance to rest as you can hear these kind of scratchy vocal cords, and we'll be right back.
0: 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In the meantime, lines are open at 1-855-AF-RADIO. That's 1-855-237-2346.
1: Hi, this is Father Evan Armitas, priest at St. Spirit on Greek Orthodox Church in Loveland, Colorado, and the host of the Ancient Faith Radio Sunday night call-in show, Orthodoxy Live. 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
0: Father Evan is ready for your call, and our lines are open at 1-855-AF-RADIO. That's 1-855-237-2346. Here once again is Father Evan.
1: Well, welcome back to the program. We do have a couple of open lines at 855-237-2346. That's 855-AF-RADIO. We're going to get to our next caller in a second, and just a shout out to Noah, who's also holding on. We'll be with you in a minute. Thanks for holding on. Well, in listening to that ad, you know, quite a difference between the voice that recorded that ad and the one that's speaking to you now live here on Ancient Faith. But by your prayers, I will recover from this wicked cold I've got. Let's go out to the phones and take a call from Nathan. Nathan, welcome to the program.
3: Hi, Father Evan. How are you?
1: Well, I'm doing well, except for this ridiculous cold I've got.
3: Yeah, sorry to hear.
1: But, oh, yeah, I know. I think I get sick more often than most. That's an honest confession. My wife says as much as well. And I think part of it is I've never been a great sleeper. And
3: always.
1: Also, I'm not a workaholic, but I work hard. And so that's a dangerous combination. So I wear myself out and then I get sick. So, yeah. Well, Nathan, where are you calling from?
3: I'm in a LA suburb, but you could say Los Angeles.
1: Los Angeles. Is that home?
3: Yeah.
1: Is that where you're from?
3: Yes. Been here my whole life.
1: I always thought I would live in California.
3: You can come back.
1: I know. I think the hard part is, you know, a few times I've looked at, you know, when I've been invited to consider, you know, in years past, a parish in California, I always look at the difference in cost of living from where I am to where I'd be going. And I'm like, oh my gosh, it is significant.
3: Yeah.
1: That's the hard part.
3: It's really hard out. Yeah. It financially is very difficult out here. It's got a lot of good things going for it, but affordability is not one.
1: No, it's not. And so I know from brother clergy who are from California, it's something they're used to. But I also know for the hierarchs who are trying to attract clergy, it can be difficult because, you know, it's the same salary here or there, right? And right. So it's hard to sort of make that jump because your ability to pay for the family just drops significantly nonetheless. Do you have a home parish there?
3: Yes, St. Michael's in Antiochian in Van Nuys.
1: Van Nuys. Oh, I've never been to Van Nuys, but I've heard of that city. Yeah, well, nice to have you on the program. Thanks for calling.
3: Yeah, thank you. Thank you. Appreciate it.
1: Well, yeah, what's on your mind tonight?
3: Yeah, I had a question. I had, he goes to our church. He's a friend of mine. He said something that I was curious about. It didn't quite sound right to me. I thought, let me ask, because I'm still learning. I'm a catechumen. I'm going to be received in on Lazarus Saturday. But I'm still,
1: you know, lovely.
3: Yeah, thank you, thank you. And so I thought, you know what? Let me ask. And with my my priest, I try to, you know, he's so busy, so I try to focus on stuff for my family and more kind of spiritual growth type of things. I thought I saw that it was live. I thought, you know what? Let me call in and ask this question. And it was basically he had said that it's Orthodox teaching. And there was some, maybe it was like a pastoral letter or a canon that Orthodox shouldn't proselytize to like other quote unquote apostolic churches, those being Roman Catholic, Assyrian Church of the East, and Oriental Orthodox. And it didn't quite sound right, but I thought, you know what? I'm learning, so I might be wrong. So it's like if someone's Catholic, you know, we're not supposed to, you know, encourage them to be Orthodox and try to bring them over. So yeah, that's my question. Is that accurate? Are there just different schools of thought? You know, kind of different approaches. That's my question.
1: Well, it's a great question on a broader scale. It opens up the line of inquiry related to how is it that the church approaches sharing the gospel. And you know, so often when the term proselytizing comes up, it really today has a negative connotation, right? You know, sort of the door knocking or the standing on the corner kind of thing, you know, or the pamphlets, right? And, you know, so the idea that Orthodoxy would proselytize doesn't quite sound right. Nonetheless, the church has never shied away from giving witness to and sharing the gospel and the truth of Jesus Christ and his body, the church. So, you know, I just wanted to say that on a more broad scale, you know, the church should always be witnessing. And I think that's where some of your discomfort comes from, like the idea that somehow an Orthodox Christian is to remain mute or passive when it comes to sharing.
3: Yeah, I might have, proselytize might have been a bad word, but like I have a
1: coworker
3: who's he's a devout Catholic. So kind of my take was like what you were saying, like, oh, you know, just leave him alone, let him be Catholic. And it just doesn't sound, it doesn't sound right. Why I wouldn't want to witness to him to, you know, at least come see the Orthodox faith.
1: Yeah, I mean, I can say that there are many times in my life where I have given witness to and shared, not in an aggressive way or manner, and certainly not in a way that is obtuse or, you know, lacks the attention and the emotional intelligence of my audience, right? You know, so, it's not like I'm pushing doors open and standing on tables and railing, but you know, when given the opportunity to speak about the faith, I have on numerous occasions, and you know, if asked, I've never said, well, the Orthodox Church has a canon that prohibits my speaking of my faith. You know, that again. Now, what I think this person may be referring to. And, you know, I haven't taken a dive into these documents in many years. And part of that is just, you know, the life of a parish priest is certainly not 8 to 10 on Sunday. You know, it's a very busy and demanding vocation. And so, you know, I haven't had time to review these documents, but there are discussions that have occurred between Orthodoxy and Catholicism. You know, they call it the dialogue of love, I think. There are discussions that have occurred between Orthodoxy and the Oriental churches and the Assyrians of the East. And in these discussions, there may have been letters passed between the participants recognizing one another, you know, as apostolic churches and calling upon a type of respectful dialogue, right? And this is most likely the result of, you know, the polemical nature of earlier centuries, right? Where, you know, the dialogue was often nasty, you know, and was polemical and sought to discredit the other side, as opposed to what I think is appropriate, which is to confess the truth and the faith. You know, so let's say, for example, I'm speaking with a Roman Catholic,

0: not, you know, sort of a position paper. Now, at the same time, within Orthodoxy, there is plenty of, if you will, erudite and pointed theological discussion and representation of the faith to create clarity, you know, so for people who are examining the details of, you know, a Roman Catholic position or an Oriental position, an Orthodox position, there can be clarity, you know, footnotes and all, right? So, yeah, I think what I'm supporting is probably what is in your own understanding the path forward, which is, no, give witness, speak honestly, humbly, lovingly about the faith, and don't go on the attack, not necessary, but be ready to provide detail when called upon, right? So that people can distinguish what it is that the church has been professing and teaching since the time of Christ and the apostles. Yeah. How does that sound?
1: Yeah. That sounds really good. Yeah. And it sounded, when I heard it, it was one of those things that, you know, you can't put it to words. I was like, I don't know if that sounds right.
0: Makes sense. So I appreciate
1: it.
0: Right.
1: It could be, maybe he had heard that, and it's kind of, I don't know. Maybe it's like a kind of running it a little to the far ends of the argument, but no, that makes a lot of sense.
0: Yeah, thank you. That's my assumption, is that, you know, those types of discussions and those conferences, they publish joint papers, but nothing to the level of a canon. And
1: okay,
0: you know, certainly you would find, you know, pretty stringent, or I shouldn't say stringent, pretty harsh resistance to the idea that somehow the church should not be giving witness to the fullness of the faith. I mean, that's just,
1: yeah,
0: it's, that doesn't make any sense. You know, that's not what we're supposed to do. But, appreciate you calling, Nathan, and, may God guide you, and congratulations on your upcoming reception into the church on Lazarus Saturday. What a beautiful day that'll be for you and your family, or is it just on your own or?
1: Yeah, it's my family, except I have a 13-year-old daughter. I had come on and asked you about, you know, how she was a little resistant. And so talking with my priest, she's not right now, God willing, she will eventually. So it's me, the 2-year-old, and my wife.
0: Wonderful. I have a family in my parish who took the same course of action with a 13-year-old roughly. And beautiful to say that here a few years later, she's going to be baptized here soon. So,
1: awesome.
0: You know, the approach was right, you know. So, all right. Well, God bless. Thanks for calling, Nathan.
1: Thank you so much. Thank you so much, Father Evan. Appreciate it.
0: Bye-bye.
1: Thank you.
0: Good night. All right. As our friend Nathan drops off, opens up a line for you if you'd like to call in to Orthodoxy Live at 1-855-237-2346. That's 1-855-AF-RADIO. We're going to go back out to the phones and take a call from Noah. Noah, welcome to the program.
2: Hello.
0: Hey, Noah. How are you?
2: I'm doing good.
0: Where are you calling from?
2: Oklahoma.
0: I was in Tulsa a few weeks back, and I always joke, I don't know if you've ever heard this joke, Noah, do you speak any Greek?
2: No.
0: No? So if you take the word Oklahoma, the state's name, and you break it up in Greek, Okalo Homa, it means the good earth.
2: Okay.
0: It's kind of just a little funny, you know, so people say, oh, see, Oklahoma's it's a Greek word. Greeks have a tendency to make every word, you know, its origin somehow in Greek, but yeah. Well, welcome to the program, Noah. What's on your mind tonight?
2: Okay, so I had a question with the kind of fall of the Roman Church.
0: Okay.
2: And something kind of connected is, I understand, like, in the 50s,

0: century, the Constantinople church was almost all in heresy. I think due to Arianism.
1: Mm-hmm.
0: But that got resolved. I wonder why it didn't happen for the Roman church.
1: Hmm. Well, I mean, the separation between East and West that eventually became, you know, known to us here in the modern century as, you know, the Roman Catholic and Eastern Orthodox churches, and the sort of the description of that is, you know, boy, the number of volumes and books written on that schism, you know, would fill a very large library, probably, if you included papers and essays on it. I think the three set history volume on the split that's available through Ancient Faith is quite good. But, you know, the Western position of, you know, apostolic tradition and its belief in, you know, the rightness of its theological position, you know, solidified, you know, a bit over time and if you will, eventually calcified, so that, you know, Roman Catholic theology does not view itself in error, nor in heresy, but sees rather its position and its theological positions as the true faith. Now, Orthodoxy has provided a counterpoint to that for centuries. Eventually, even the Protestant Reformation did the same. And there's continued dialogue with the hope that the positions in which Roman Catholicism and Orthodoxy differ can be resolved. The Orthodox position is that, you know, the Roman Catholic Church would need to lay aside some of its theological points and some of the things that it stands firm on. So, for example, you know, even the papacy itself would have to be altered in the way that Roman Catholics view it. So, you know, this is a complicated thing, and it's existed for, you know, roughly 1,000 years. And, you know, it's not going to come apart easily. But it is the hope that the church can be reunited.
0: My question was more, why did the rest of the bishops not replace the Roman bishop when he like fell into heresy for a bishop that was like in communion with the rest of the church?
1: Well, it wasn't really something that could be easily done, you know? So even though the rest of the bishops would call the Bishop of Rome, you know, into a state of departure from the faith and an error, you know, you have a power structure, if you will, and you have an allegiance within the common people to that institution that isn't just easily, you know, switch is flipped and you toss out that bishop and bring in a new one. And so, you know, it's just not historically, it wasn't a viable option, right? And so, you know, a passage of time and you see, you know, the papacy becoming not just simply a theological seat, but a political and military seat of power. So if you just kind of read through it and you see it historically, that's not something that could have been done. It would have required much more than simply sending a letter and asking that bishop to step down. I mean, one of those realities of historical, you know, division. It's too bad, but yeah.
0: May I ask how the Constantinople church came back into communion after most of the church was like Arians?
1: Well, that happened as all heresy is overcome by the constant vigilance and explanation of truth. And so to a great degree, you know, St. Gregory and his homilies given in Constantinople reversed that. And, you know, it's something that required a saint whose touch and explanation and insight could move an empire, if you will. And that's always the case whenever there's a heresy. You know, the necessity of the Holy Spirit working through incredibly holy and pious people restores the church. And that still happens today. You know, whenever the church acts in error, it's typical that the Holy Spirit, through the actions of women and men, who often come to be known later as saints, redirects the church towards the truth. And, you know, Orthodoxy has dealt with this hundreds of times, and that's one of the beautiful witnesses to its, you know, fullness and its apostolic reality, that even though the church has been beset by heretical ideas and notions and heretical leaders, it has constantly been restored to the fullness of faith. That's why on the first Sunday of Lent, we recognize one of the heresies that occurred in the church and the restoration of the church to its fullness. So, yeah, great questions, Noah. Great to have you on the show. Thanks for listening.
0: Thank you.
1: Yeah. All right. Good night. We've got another caller on the line. Before we take this call, let's take another short break and we'll be right back.
2: 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In the meantime, lines are open at 1-855-AF-RADIO. 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
1: Well, welcome to back to the program, and your partially depleted host, Father Evan. Thanks for listening tonight and being with us. We're going to go back out to the phones and take a call from Charles. Charles, welcome to Orthodoxy Live.
3: Thank you. Good evening, Father Evan.
1: Good evening, Charles. Where are you calling from?
3: I'm calling from Georgia.
1: One of my dear, sweet friends is from Georgia, and I just love my dear friend Alexis. And she's got a deep Southern accent, though. You don't seem to have one at all.
3: No, sir. I grew up in California.
1: But you did the no, sir, so you've picked up some of the South.
3: That's right. That's right. The Southern hospitality is seeping in.
1: I love it. Where in California did you grow up?
3: Silicon Valley area, near San Jose.
1: Okay. And one of my best friends in the world is from that part of the world, San Jose. And probably my dearest, closest friend, Father Tom. But what brought you to Georgia?
3: Family.
1: Oh, your family, part of it was in Georgia?
3: Yes. People moved around about 20 years ago or so.
1: Yeah. Yeah. Now, are you in proper Georgia or are you in one of the big cities?
3: No, I'm in the Golden Isles area, Brunswick, Jekyll Island, St. Simons area.
1: What did you call it? The Golden Isles?
3: Yes, sir.
1: Why do they call it that? What's that? What's that term mean?
3: I assume because of the sunrises and the sunsets. It's just a kind of a beautiful location. People out on the water and the beach, and you know, just it shimmers.
1: So what's a good time to go there?
3: I like the fall. Yeah, the fall is October is a great month to be in this area. Yeah, the humidity starts to die down a little bit, and you get some cooler weather.
1: Hmm. So it gets, I mean, summertime must be pretty muggy and hot.
3: Yes, absolutely.
1: What's the winter like?
3: Currently, it's been warm. We got up into the 80s today, and it'll be increasing from here, I fear.
1: Yeah, but winter's usually what, 50s, 60s?
3: No, it's usually, I would say average, we're at least high 70s in this area.
1: Oh, okay. Yeah, I have to look. I'm gonna totally get online and check out Golden Isles. I just never heard that term, and sounds like a lovely part of the world. You're very fortunate.
3: It can be if you like being out on the water. If you like fishing, this is the place for it.
1: Well, I like the water, I like the beaches, and I love fishing. But I am a fly fisherman, so I don't know if I would qualify as a fisherman in Georgia.
3: Just get a reel in and see what happens.
1: that's a fair statement. Well, what's on your mind, Charles?
3: So I am. I have been attending Orthodox services for about 3-ish years, I would say.
1: Wow.
3: I am not a catechumen, and I am not in the church. So yeah. I've been attending more online because of my current occupation. It keeps me away from going to church regularly. Yeah. And what I've seen online is that there seems to be some conflicting opinions on the use of fasting and participating in Lent if you are not in the church.
1: Okay.
3: And I was kind of curious what your thoughts on that were, and if it's, you know, still a useful spiritual practice if you're not in the church.
1: Yeah. Yeah. Well, you know, I'll give you the short answer and then I'll expand. I think it's beneficial. I mean, it's not as if the Lord's promise of or direction came with a condition. You know, he didn't say, when you fast as a member of the Orthodox Church, he never said that.
3: Right.
1: He just said, when you fast. And he didn't say, when you pray using an Orthodox prayer book. He said, when you pray. And so I think the spiritual disciplines the Lord set forth benefit. And now, do I think or do I know and do I profess and confess that fasting as directed through his body, the church, prayer as directed through his body, the church, is most beneficial? Absolutely. You know, I definitely think so. And so, you know, the wonderful thing about the information age is that what could not have been shared with you, you know, a few decades ago can be, right?
3: Right.
1: and Orthodoxy is available in a way it is today that it never was when I was a kid or even a young adult. You know, I would say something like probably 90% of the people who first show up at my parish have spent 6 months, a year, 2, 3, maybe longer online. And as they were online, they began to participate in the spiritual disciplines of the church as they were able to. They began to read Orthodox works and listen to Orthodox podcasts, right? I mean, this show, we couldn't have conceived of this show, you know, 25 years ago,
3: right?
1: Let alone a podcast, you know. And, you know, I can't recall the exact numbers of downloads, but it was, you know, an astronomical number last year for the show. And that means that people are encountering the faith, you know, in a digital way, and often in your situation, right, where they're not yet members. But I think we can have a generous stance towards that. I think that's the appropriate approach, right? A generous stance. And so I always tell my staff and the clergy, we are always going to take the position that if you encounter our parish in some way, we're going to treat you like a member. That's just what we're going to do. Of course, we're going to distinguish the fact that you can't participate in the sacraments in the way that someone who's been baptized and or chrismated can. But we're not going to exclude you. We're not going to create barriers. Now, if possible, Charles, I'd say to you, if you can establish even a nominal relationship with a local clergyman and start, you know, by email, that would be helpful for you. You know, even as you remain outside the church, the pastoral office of the church is not inaccessible. You know, I spend a lot of time working with people who are not yet members. And that's, I remember, I'll tell you a funny story, Charles. When I first came to the parish, you know, it was very small. It was like 20, 30 of us. And, you know, the parish had sacrificed mightily to afford a priest. And, you know, at one point within the first year, you know, a question arose, I think, in a council meeting as to whether or not I would spend time, you know, meeting with and speaking with people outside the community. And really the position at that time was that I shouldn't, you know, that we're paying for this priest and we want this priest to just be focused on us. And that's fair. But I explained to them, that's not the priesthood. And it's not the way the priesthood works. The priesthood is an offering of God to the world. And a priest is not an employee of a parish. He is a servant of Christ in his church. So as St. John Chrysostom so beautifully said, the world is my parish. So you shouldn't feel as if you can't avail yourself of a local priest. Now, you got to find someone who has the time and availability and someone that you can connect with. And so, you know, you can put a tentative inquiry out to maybe the local parish and just say, hey, I called Father Evan on Orthodoxy Live. I was asking about participation. I've been kind of an online member for 3 years. And I'm just wondering if I could email you from time to time. I'm not going to email you every day with every question that's on my mind, but I'd like to start a conversation about some spiritual disciplines and get some guidance. You know, I'd like to fast. I'd like to pray. I'd like to consider other disciplines of the church and incorporate them into my life. Now, as you probably know, Charles, ultimately, all of those disciplines find their fullness within, you know, a relationship in the church, you know. But, you know, we're not going to say, but until then, don't you dare pray, right? Until then, don't read scripture. You know, that's not, no, that doesn't make any sense, right?
3: Well, so, exactly. I couldn't understand why someone would say don't fast if you're not in the church. It just doesn't make, logically speaking, I don't understand that standpoint.
1: That makes, doesn't make spiritual sense either. No. But that's why it's so good to connect with something like this, you know, just to have a conversation with a priest and be like, hey, run this through your pastoral, you know, heart and tell me, does this make sense? And you can see really quickly where, you know, the pastoral office of the church and the priest has the ability to kind of cut through that. And, you know, I don't know why people put some of the things they do online. I, you know, is it to get clicks and views and likes or create discussion and controversy? I don't know. You know, sometimes you hear things like, don't say the Jesus prayer. I'm like, what? We're not supposed to call on the name of the Lord? I think we're supposed to. And certainly, I don't know if I've ever said this story online, and I don't know if it's real or apocryphal, but, you know, the one of the early large conversions into the church happened in the 80s by a group of over 2,000 evangelicals. And they first met with a bishop somewhere in the Midwest, and they met with that bishop and told the bishop that they had been led to Orthodoxy and to speak with this bishop by the Holy Spirit. And the bishop, I don't want to critique him, and I don't have a name, so I don't really even know, but the story goes that this very kind of ethnic or parochial bishop said, well, there's no Holy Spirit action of, or activity outside the church. And the response of these inquirers was, well, then what, by what spirit were we led here? So, you know, I think that is a wonderful anecdote to make the point that the church does not contain, or we can't circumscribe the activity of God in the Spirit.
3: Right.
1: And God's going to move in your heart, and he's going to call you to a relationship with him. And that's wonderful. And then the church's job is to support that journey, to provide a structure that was ordained by Christ and set forth by his apostles, and to smooth out the imperfections. It's not to set up a barrier, as those comments online would sort of make, you know, like, you can't fast unless you're in the church. Again, it just doesn't make sense. So, long answer and short answer to your question, Charles.
3: Both answers are appreciated, and it was great talking with you, and I hope you start feeling better.
1: Yeah. Well, keep listening and share this with your friends, and glad you told me about the Golden Isles. I'm going to check it out.
3: Sounds good. All right. You have a nice night.
1: God bless, Charles. Good night. Well, I'm sorry I wasn't able to get to all the questions that came in tonight, but I want to thank you for listening and wish you a continued strength on your journey through Great Lent. And we'll be back with you next Sunday. It's the fifth Sunday of Lent. And until then, for Orthodoxy Live and Ancient Faith Radio, I'm Father Evan. Good night and God bless.

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3: This is a lamp for today, understanding the Old Testament with Jesus and the Apostles. 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Here's Dr. Humphrey.
4: Light from and upon the readable books. Episode 4, Susanna and the Enemies Within. The story of Susanna contains all the things that are delightful in the readable books. It is the story that engages the mind, the imagination, and the spirit. From the beginning, it has been attached to that mysterious book of Daniel. Like the other readable books which appear in the Old Greek Bible, this story was probably written originally in Greek, since it depends on that language for puns found at the climax of the story, where Daniel associates the two different trees reported by the evil elders in their lies with the condemning actions of God. However, some scholars think that the original Hebrew was lost and that there could have been similar puns in a lost original, cleverly adapted by the Greek text. It also is a book that emphasizes the importance of family to the people of God, along with a prominent heroine in an extensive way not found in the uncontested books of the Old Testament. It adds, so to speak, a domestic quality to the scriptures, reminding us of the full orb of our lives alongside moral, theological, and historical truths. Depending on the version of the Greek text followed, it's placed in our English Bibles either as a prologue or as an appendix to the book of Daniel. The Jewish scholar Theodosius rendered it chapter 1, whereas the Septuagint positioned it as chapter 13 after the final vision of Daniel and before another tale called Bel and the Dragon. Curiously, though the Orthodox community mainly uses the Septuagint in the Bible as a whole, we've always read Daniel taken from the elegant version of Theodosius. And so we see the story at the head of Daniel in the Orthodox Study Bible. There are good reasons for either order. The placement in the end is reasonable. First, the rest of Daniel comes down to us in a mixture of Hebrew and Aramaic, while Susanna and Bel were probably written in Greek. Next, the two extra books tell stories about Daniel that are not typical of the rest of the book, with Daniel seen as a hero who solves a problem rather than as a prophet or an apocalyptic seer. Thirdly, it's hard to see where one could easily place these stories in terms of chronology, given the composite nature of Daniel as a compilation first of prophetic stories and then of visions. However, placing Susanna at the beginning also makes sense because the story is more like the tales found in the first 6 chapters of Daniel than the visions in chapters 7 through 12, and also because it is a story of the very young Daniel's wisdom, setting us up to embrace him as a wise and insightful man of God. We're reminded perhaps of the debate surrounding when to read The Magician's Nephew or The Horse and His Boy in the Narnian cycle. In one way, it helps to read them as close to the chronology as we can manage. In another way, it makes sense to see them as extra stories that fill in the broad overall shape of Lewis's chronicles and could be read after reading the others. No matter where we place Susanna in our imagination, her story fills in our appreciation of Daniel, our understanding of the challenges faced by women and the young, and our grasp of God's will for us in righteous living. Apparently, the ancient scholar Origen considered that the book was especially helpful to read in the family context, as we see in words of his that have come down to us through the Latin Church Father Jerome. He says, "It is well to make use of this testimony in order to exhort parents to educate with the divine law and testimony of God, not only their sons, but also their daughters." Many other church fathers, including Saints Hippolytus, Chrysostom, Augustine, and Cyril of Jerusalem, knew the story well, and they used it both in commentary and in passing to give examples of godliness and instruction on guarding against evil. Especially important, it seems, are the major themes of the story. God protects the innocent from evil accusations, yet evil can come from within the people of God, not simply from the pagans outside. This second theme is startling considering the context of the whole book of Daniel, in which God's people are pictured as harassed and harried by the Gentiles, both in the stories, where they sometimes win over those who are in leadership, and in the visions, where God's victory over the whole world gives a final word of assurance. But in Susanna, there are two elders, two Jewish elders, who are not mindful of keeping God's word while they are in exile. Instead, they use the privilege that they have in this fragile social situation to please themselves. Indeed, each starts out with individual plans to satisfy his own lust, and only when they accidentally discover each other lying in wait for the innocent woman do they band together to accomplish their nefarious plot. Hippolytus, in reading this against a backdrop of persecution against Christians, allegorizes to make the elders figure the Jewish and Gentile opponents of the early church, and he sees Susanna, with her bathing and anointing, as a figure of the Christian church. No doubt this application was useful in his day, encouraging Christians who were beset on all sides. However, for our reading today, the natural level of the text is powerful in reminding us that even leaders of God's people can turn from the way and can cause harm to us. Origen reports to us that a Jewish scholar supplied the names of the two elders, Achaiah and Zedekiah, and that they were notorious among even the Jewish people who read the story as an example of outrageous, adulterous passion. Ironically, Achaiah's name means the forbearing God, while Zedekiah means God is righteous. These two show the opposite, though, of mercy and righteousness. Yet Hippolytus applauds the scriptures that they, with all frankness, tell us everything. They're completely frank, including even reporting scandal, not merely righteous actions. Here then, we find a young wife of a godly husband and family taking her bath after her husband's associates have gone home. Ironically, she's at a home where justice is to be administered when the elders gather there, but she faces danger from two of those who should care for the exiled community. They each hide to find an opportunity to rape her when she thinks she's in private. They comically discover each other, and then they make a pact to force her to comply. Alone, since she has sent her maid to fetch her bathing accoutrements, she's confronted by these monsters who tell her to give them satisfaction or they will report that she has committed adultery with a young man who has eluded them. Her response reminds us of what the three young men respond to the pagan king in Daniel chapter 3. One must do what is right and leave the conclusion to God. As three say, God will deliver us from your hands, but if not, we shall not serve your gods. With the same courage, Susanna says, I'm hemmed in on all sides, for if I do this thing, that is, if I give in to you, it is death for me. Yet if I do not, I will not escape your hands, but it is better for me not to do it than to sin against God. So she cries out to God with her voice, as in the third psalm. So too do the elders cry out, and they give a false report so that it looks as though God has not heard her. All her family mourns, and her servants, who always thought her pious, are dumbfounded as she's taken out to be executed. After all, the status of two elders is thought unimpeachable, and they are, as two witnesses, believed, until a young man, Daniel, is led by the Spirit of God to heed the cry of Susanna, who has prayed, O eternal God, who know both what is secret and all things before they come to be, you know these men testified against me falsely. Like Abraham, Susanna trusts God in her extreme distress and is at the last moment answered, for God counts her faith as righteousness, as Paul says of Abraham in Romans 4. Soon, God's servant Daniel also cries out loudly, I am innocent of the blood of this woman. The people are stunned at Daniel's boldness, and he goes on to chide them for not properly examining the evidence, for she is a true daughter of Israel. Then, in a scene that reminds us of murder mysteries where the detective gets to the root of the matter by examining each separately, Daniel trips up the two in their lies, with each giving the name of a different tree in the garden under which the adultery supposedly took place. They are condemned by their own words, with Daniel's word of judgment sounding like the name of the tree that they selected. All the people praise God for Daniel's wisdom and execute the two slandering elders, while Susanna's family praises God for her justification. Thus Daniel, concludes the story, had a great reputation among the people from that day forward. And speaking of this story, St. Cyril of Jerusalem sums it up like this. The Spirit endued the soul of Daniel with wisdom, so that, young as he was, he became a judge of elders. The chaste Susanna was condemned as a wanton harlot. There was no one to plead her case, for who was to deliver her from the rulers? She was led away to death. She was now in the hands of the executioners, but her helper was close at hand, the Comforter, the Spirit who sanctifies every rational nature. Come here to me, he says to Daniel. Even though you are young, convict old men infected with the sins, the lust of youth. For it is written, God raised up the Holy Spirit on a young lad. And nevertheless, to pass on quickly, by the sentence of Daniel, that chaste woman was saved. The story then admits that evil can be found among elders and perhaps within each of our hearts, that the young can be led by God's Spirit and that God vindicates his own. Origen and Hilary of Poitiers both see a cautionary tale that each of us should take care that we not be perverted. Whether taken as an encouragement or a warning, the narrative brings to the foreground the power and the love of God, showing the Holy Spirit who is everywhere present and fills all things. Because of Jesus, that same Spirit has been poured out on men and women, old and young, and God uses those whom he wills for his purpose. Those who hold fast in adversity and seek truth will be rescued by this Comforter who sanctifies every rational nature in a sacred mystery. Susanna teaches us on all these levels, pointing forward to the full story of God.
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5: Spiritual knowledge is twofold. First, praxicos, actualis, practical, which is brought about by an improvement of morals and purification from faults. Secondly, theoretike, that is, theoria, which consists in the contemplation of things divine and the knowledge of most sacred thoughts. Whoever would arrive at this contemplative knowledge must first pursue practical knowledge with all his might and main. For this practical knowledge can be acquired without the contemplative, but the contemplative cannot possibly be gained without the practical. In vain does one strive for the vision of God, who does not shun the stains of sin. This practical perfection depends on a double system. For its first method is to know the nature of all faults and the manner of their cure. Its second, to discover the order of the virtues and form our mind by their perfection. What way will one who has neither succeeded in understanding the nature of his own faults, nor tried to eradicate them, be able to gain an understanding of virtues, which is the second stage of practical training, or the mysteries of spiritual and heavenly things, which exist in the higher stage of contemplative knowledge? That is our Father among the saints, Saint John Cassian the Roman, in his conference with Abba Nestoros. I am your host, Professor Cyril Gary Jenkins, and you are listening to Light Through the Past.
2: Light Through the Past, a survey of church history. Dr. Cyril Gary Jenkins examines the course and development of the Orthodox Church, its struggles with heresy, the empire, and relations to other Christian bodies. Here's Dr. Jenkins.
5: Welcome, everyone. This is episode 164, and I thought that today we would, well, we do have to continue with Saint Benedict, but I intend on finishing up with him. I hope this won't take too long, but you never know, as things have always worked out. But we're looking at the spiritual life, and at the end, I hope to finish by talking about how Benedictine monasticism worked itself out in the West. So let us first look at what we sometimes would call to the spiritual life, the life of piety, the life of union with God. All right. So I began with a reading from St. John Cassian because very much so how St. John lays out that the practical is necessary for the theoretical and that we can obtain the practical, but we cannot obtain the theoretical without it. The higher, the theoretical, stands on the lower, the practical. And this, I think, is the key to understanding Saint Benedict's rule. His rule was aimed very much at the practical. It would end in the theoretical, that is, if we held fastly to the precepts that he's laid down, because ultimately the goal is love of God and union with God. Now, St. John Cassian, there is what is called the Index Scriptorum, right, which is part of the studies of St. Benedict and his rule, Benedictine monasticism. It's cited by Dom Cuthbert Butler in his big book, Benedictine Monachism. And Dom Cuthbert basically notes that it's not even close, that St. Benedict quotes from St. John Cassian more than any other author. He quotes him more than anything except for Holy Scripture. And it shouldn't surprise us, twice in the rule, St. John Cassian is mentioned by name, once specifically as someone who is to be read. So when we look at how Cassian lays things out, St. Benedict does not follow him slavishly, but he does follow him rather precisely, particularly on this question that we need to have a strictly disciplined life. And disciplined, let us say, in two ways. The ultimate goal is purity of heart. We'll talk more about this in a little bit because it also has to do with our vows of obedience as a Benedictine monk. But purity of heart is the goal. And obtaining purity of heart begins with asceticism. But asceticism is of two types. And here we can actually think about the word discipline. Discipline, of course, has a negative connotation. I was a little boy at one time, and my father certainly disciplined me because I was rather rough on my brothers. And so my father at times would be rough on me. I thoroughly deserved it. And so therefore, this discipline comes in the form of punishment. But there's another discipline out there, which we all know and we all should be pursuing, and that is self-discipline, self-mastery, the attainment of virtue. And this is what is meant by this twofold thing that St. John Cassian mentions in the beginning, that it is a blotting out of sin, knowing our faults, getting rid of them by asceticism, by discipline, but part of getting rid of them is the obtaining of the proper virtues. And this, of course, is very much what Benedict set up his rule to be. And he lays this out in a beautiful section on the 12 steps of humility. I should note, of the 12 steps, he begins with one, then 9 through 10, he takes completely from St. John Cassian, and then the last three go back to ones that Benedict adds. Now, Benedict, in his steps of humility, he's basically looking at a question of renunciation. And by renunciation of the will, it means renouncing the use of my will for my own good and for my own ends, for my own pursuits. And thus, this is why the abbot becomes so very important in St. Benedict's rule, because this is, as it were, our school teacher to teach us how to control our will. Now, renunciation is the word he uses. He never uses the word mortification or mortificare, right, to put our will to death. We do find this in the Desert Fathers. Not all of them, right? But why the renunciation of will and not the mortification of will? Put to death in your members. And it seems that what Saint Benedict is after, he's not so much after the change of our affections and appetites. That does come. He certainly wants us to curb our appetites. But we curb our appetites again by an abstemious life, by taking care of what we eat, what we drink, right? By living a life of moderation. But the biggest thing we have to learn is we have to learn humility. And this, of course, comes by obedience, not just to the abbot, but to every brother in the monastery. And of course, why not mortification? Because Saint Benedict is quite clear that you need your will in order to be humble. Humility is an act of the will. Submission is an act of the will. And therefore, we need still our wills. They are still ours to submit, right? Because it will be the will that executes virtue. And this is the telling point in St. Benedict, as we can see in St. Augustine. And see this in St. John Cassian the Roman as well. Christianity is a matter of the will. I have to will. That is, I need to want. Now, this is a very difficult point, and this is something that Benedict apparently saw quite clearly. I can eat my liver, meaning, right, calf's liver. I don't want to eat my liver. Going back to my childhood, there was a time I never liked string beans. I quite love them now, but I didn't like them. And, I guess it's because I had so many of them growing up. We grew a lot in our garden, but I had to eat them anyway. And I had to eat them. I had to eat them. And finally, at some point, I can basically still remember when it happened. I started liking them. And I ate them. And I could eat them all the time now. There are certain members of my family who don't like them. But St. Benedict sees something. You can't make someone. You can make someone do something. You can't make them want them to do it. Until such time as the repetition not only becomes a habit, but then becomes a virtue, meaning by which we have it in our character to do it, so that we cannot think of not doing it. You can use the simple illustration of brushing your teeth. If for some reason I go to bed and I'm like, not brush my teeth, I get up and I brush my teeth. It would bother me not to brush my teeth. And many of us have found this. We can find it, of course, with vices, right? This becomes rather obvious. C.S. Lewis has this great point about the intellect, the war of the intellect with the body, in which the intellect tells the body, you're always dragging me down. And the body's like, I'm always dragging you down. That's rich. You know, I would never have liked cigarettes had you not had your infantile notions of being grown up. I loathe them at first, but you forced them on me, right? So nobody likes a cigarette when they take the first puff, I will guarantee you. So this is what Saint Benedict sees, right? Just as it occurs in our vices, so it will ultimately occur in our will, that once we start doing these things, we get to the point where we love them and want to do them. And this is why the will is so important. Because if our will is not there, we won't do them. Right? Virtue is an act of will. And in this, Saint Benedict, as with Saint Augustine, still shows him to have a bit of that kind of old Roman virtue about him that was championed in Livy, and in Virgil, and in Sallust. And so we see this, that the will to dominate needs to be replaced by the will to love, right? Libido dominandi, the desire for dominance, needs to be supplanted by the love of God. And the love of God takes work. And it begins with humility, by seeing that I don't have the answers. This is what Benedict is about. Again, this is from Benedict from chapter 5 of the rule. They do not live by their own free will or obey their own desires and pleasures, but walk by another's judgment and command, and living in monasteries, desire that an abbot be over them. Right? This renunciation of self-will, it therefore will translate itself into a fulfillment of the basic vows, oaths, promises, faith of a monk, obedience to another's will, purity of heart and chastity, and detachment and poverty. So let's look at these. So I had already mentioned the notion of the 12 degrees of humility, right? And that is in chapter 7. And in that chapter, he lays these out as a ladder, kind of like the ladder of divine ascent in St. John Climacus. But again, in these, the basic structure of it, it's a mix of him, but more St. John Cassian. And so this ladder, once we have fulfilled it, right? This ladder of humility, this ladder of obedience. We then come to, well, that of detachment and poverty. We could come to purity of heart, but I'm going to put that off for a moment, right? So detachment and poverty. And this is a rather interesting point. So the Desert Fathers, even later writers in the Latin West, St. John of the Cross, in his book, The Ascent of Mount Carmel, he says, the spiritual Christian ought to suppress all joy in created things because it is offensive in the sight of God. That's rather stark. I want to read that again. The spiritual Christian ought to suppress all joy in created things because it is offensive in the sight of God. And now you might say, well, that's just, you know, some Latin Catholic. Okay. In Palladius's Lausiac history, he gives the tale of Abba Pior. And some of you may have read this or seen this, but Abba Pior, basically, he left his home, was a young man, and lived as an ascetic, lived as a monk, and he renounced ever going home, ever seeing any of his family again. And eventually, his sister, 50 years into his life as a monk, begs the bishop to intervene and make him come see her. And Abba Pior comes to the door, and he either calls out or he knocks on the door, and he's basically saying, you know, if you want to see me, here I am. And he keeps his eyes closed. He refuses to come in. He refuses to let her lead her in. No. And then he turns around and he goes back to his monastic hovel. This is not Saint Benedict, right? So in Saint Benedict, what we actually have, we can contrast this with Benedict's own sister, who was named Scholastica. Scholastica would come. She would come to the village near Monte Cassino. She would stay there. And Benedict would go, he would spend the day with her, talking about things of God and being a brother to his sister. And then she would turn around and go back.

detachment, but detachment means that I see nothing but what is here to push me towards God, so that my relationships, I don't hold on to them as ends in themselves, right? They are means to an end. Not that people are means to an end. That's not what he means. That I use people to get to God, right? But that my relationships and the quality of my relationships should be such that they are a benefit to my life to pursue God. And to pursue what? The end of the monastic life. The goal of the monastic life is the last vow. That is purity and chastity. Now, love of God, purity, chastity. Chastity is not just a negative thing. It's not just that I keep myself from the carnal desires of the flesh associated with sex and procreation. It's not that. I'm sorry. It is that. But it's not simply denial of those things, right? It's not simply, oh, I've given up women. I've given up men, right? I've given up sexual pleasures. It's not that. It is. But again, this is like the abstention from food. Ultimately, the goal of abstaining from food is not abstaining from food. The ultimate goal of abstaining from food is the discipline of your appetite and the life of moderation. And here, chastity means not just I have put away sexual gratification, but that I have instead shaped my affections around God, and that what I have done is I have calmed my passions and exercised control so that I have now turned to the good and profitable life of the pursuit of God. It has to do with the disciplining of our minds. And this, of course, is, I have come to find among young men, especially because we know, right? I'm not saying anything new. Young men are completely overwhelmed with these thoughts. And it's the disciplining of the mind that is so vitally important. And controlling our thoughts. Lewis talks about this too in his dialogue between the intellect and the body, where the intellect finally says, after the body has bested him in every single thing he's thrown at the body, the mind says, well, what about sex? And the body says, yeah, what about sex? I wouldn't give you any trouble at all if you would leave me alone with your thoughts. Right? Whatsoever things are good, whatsoever things are just, whatsoever things are noble, whatsoever things are pure, there be any virtue, if there be any praise, think on these things. That is the goal of purity of heart. That is the goal of chastity, where our mind now loves the beautiful, the good, and the true. This is the goal of humility. Humility is not just a feeling of groveling, right? It's esteeming everyone better than ourselves. It's realizing that I am incapable of myself, of bringing myself to God. I need all of my brothers. I need all of my sisters. I need my spiritual father, right? I need the grace of God. Right? So, all of these things to cultivate the life of love, cultivate the life of prayer, right? Which Saint Benedict was very keen on. We see there are times in the monastic life where they are called upon to pray silently, to still their minds before God. In one such place, one of the brothers, apparently the time they had set aside for this, was sufficient enough that one of the brothers, he just had no will to it. And eventually, Benedict had to come and reprimand him rather harshly. But this brother got up and took care of worldly affairs. So it seems that there must have been some decent amount of time that the monks were spending. And this

0: seem to be after a particular time, one of the hours set aside, after which they were to spend in silent contemplation. And so this was an important thing for Benedict, right? So I shall end there with that. I wanted to say a few words again about the abbot. And perhaps I'm biting off a little more than I should chew here with my final minutes, but it's basically this. I think I will stop right here because I've gone almost a half hour, not quite. And I will pick this up next week because I was also going to pick up some stuff having to do with the liturgy. But I have a strong suspicion that my producer, Elijah Sabrin, would like very much, well, let's say to have a freer Holy Week. I would hope so. So what I'm going to do is I'm actually going to make what I'm going to say about the abbot. I'm going to save that for next Monday, which will be for next Thursday, which will be Great and Holy Thursday. So this will be, you all will hear this. I am actually taping this on the Sunday of the night of St. Mary of Egypt. So the fifth week. And so next Sunday is Palm Sunday. So what I have to say about the abbot will then come out to you during Great and Holy Thursday, during Holy Week. And so that way I can get that to him and save him the trouble. And I'm speaking out loud, so Elijah, you can just keep this out there for all those people out there in ancient faith podcast world. I will say thank you very much for those of you who have been buying the course on Byzantium. I appreciate this no end. I hope to be hawking it as well. And if you can give me feedback, everyone who's bought it, if you give me feedback, I'm ecstatic if you do. I'm just ecstatic if you do, because I need it, because I needed to know, are high school students going to be able to do this? Is it too dry? Is it too boring? Do I need to spice it up? Do I need to put more murder and mayhem in? You know, those types of things. So anyway, but enough of that. A new episode of Path to the Academy is also coming out very shortly, and Dr. Moritz and I got talking about the nature of the cosmos and the structure of the heavens. And so we shall talk about that. We may end up talking about it for another whole episode because, I mean, we went almost 2 hours and 15 minutes with this episode. Anyway, so that new one is coming out as well. And so that should actually be out tomorrow from the time you get this on this coming Thursday. So having said all that, my bumper music is still by Johann Sebastian Bach. My producer is still, as always, the ever-dependable Elijah Sabrin. And this has been a listener-supported podcast of Ancient Faith Ministries.
1: 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Dr. Cyril Gary Jenkins is the director of the Center for Orthodox Thought and Culture, the editor of the Basilian Journal, the co-editor-in-chief of the Rule of Faith Journal, and a member of St. Paul Orthodox Church in Emmaus, Pennsylvania. 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
2: You're listening to From the Amvon with Father John Whiteford, sermons from St. Jonah Orthodox Church in Spring, Texas. Father John is a priest in the Russian Orthodox Church outside of Russia. He's the author of Sola Scriptura, an Orthodox analysis of the cornerstone of Reformation theology, and the general editor of the St. Innocent Liturgical Calendar. Here he is with today's lesson.
3: In the name of the Father, and of the Son, and of the Holy Spirit. It might strike us as strange that after more than a month of fasting and preparation for the celebration of the birth in the flesh of our Lord and God and Savior Jesus Christ, we've come to this Sunday, the Sunday right before that celebration, And the gospel reading begins with the book of the generations of Jesus Christ, the son of David, the son of Abraham, and then there follows a long list of names. The tendency people have when they run into a genealogy in the Bible is for their eyes to glaze over, but this genealogy in particular has a sort of a summation of the history of the Old Testament. And if you're familiar with the Old Testament, these names are not just names, they mean things. But even the very first words of this gospel reading, the book of the generation, is a phrase that a reader who is familiar with the book of Genesis would immediately clue into, because we find this phrase repeated as the book of Genesis transitions into another major section after another. For example, in Genesis 5, it begins with the book of the generations of Adam, and then it gives the descendants of Adam. Genesis 6, chapter 6, verse 9 begins with these are the generations of Noah. And then in chapter 10, it begins with, now these are the generations of the sons of Noah, Shem, Ham, and Japheth, and unto them were sons born after the flood. But the very first instance that we find this phrase is sometimes obscured by English translations because they don't quite know what to make of the way that this is worded, but it says the book of the generation of heaven and earth, and then it gives us the story of Adam being made and put in the garden. And so even the earth has a genealogy, but this is the very beginning of the stories of all the people that lead us to the point in salvation history where we come to Jesus Christ. And the wording in the Greek Septuagint is nearly identical in terms of the way that phrase begins with the words of the Gospel of Matthew. And so we're entering into a new epoch, is what the Gospel of Matthew is telling us. And so the genealogy that follows connects us with Christ and all that the history of Israel that came before him, but it also tells us that something new is beginning. There's a new creation that's taking place. And the Gospel of John does something very similar. It begins with, in the beginning was the Word, and the Word was with God, and the Word was God. The same was in the beginning with God. All things were made by him, and without him was not anything made that was made. And in the book of Genesis, the very first words we hear are, is in the beginning God created the heavens and the earth. So the Gospel of John is also connecting us with the very beginning, although he starts the very first words of the book of Genesis and then connects that to Christ, who is the creator of all things visible and invisible. And then we come to this point in salvation history, and all that was good and holy that came out of the long history of the people of Israel was personified in this young woman, the Virgin Mary, who was chosen by God to be the means by which the second person of the Trinity became incarnate as a man, and thus Christ became the fulfillment of all that was promised to the people of Israel. He was the seed of the woman that we read about in Genesis chapter 3, who had crushed the head of the serpent that had led mankind astray at the fall. He was the seed of Abraham, by whom God promised that all the peoples of the world would be blessed. He was the great high priest, being the priestly line of Aaron through righteous Anna, the mother of the Virgin Mary. And we know that by tradition more clearly, but it's hinted at in the Gospel of Luke, where we're told that righteous Elizabeth was her cousin. And righteous Elizabeth was married to a priest, and she could only have been of the tribe of Levi for that to be possible, for him to be a functioning priest. So we know that there was the priestly line as well. So he was both prophet, priest, and king. He was the seed of David, both through his legal earthly father, Joseph, and also through the lineage of the Blessed Virgin Mary through her father, righteous Joachim. And Christ became the fulfillment of God's promise to David. I will set up thy seed after thee, which shall proceed out of thy bowels, and I will establish his kingdom. He shall build a house for my name, and I will establish the throne of his kingdom forever. I will be his father, and he shall be my son. And thine house and thy kingdom shall be established forever before thee. Thy throne shall be established forever. And as the archangel Gabriel announced to the Virgin Mary, And behold, thou shalt conceive in thy womb and bring forth a son, and shall call his name Jesus. He shall be great, and shall be called the Son of the Highest. And the Lord God shall give him the throne of his father David, and he shall reign over the house of Jacob forever, and of his kingdom there shall be no end. God fulfilled all of these promises in Christ in a way that would have been beyond the wildest imagination of Adam, Eve, Abraham, Moses, and David, to whom these promises were given. And we are blessed to live at a time where we receive all of these blessings in Christ. So we need to worthily and with joy and thanksgiving come to celebrate the nativity of our great God and Savior, Jesus Christ, who has come to be born of a young woman in a lowly manger in Bethlehem of Judah. Amen.
2: From the Amvon, sermons from St. Jonah Orthodox Church in Spring, Texas. Father John Whiteford is the priest at St. Jonah's and the author of Sola Scriptura, published by Conciliar Press. 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

0: Parables of community come out of the daily life at St. John the Compassionate Mission in Toronto, Ontario. Daily, we seek to live the simplicity of the gospel and to witness to the unique dignity and infinite value of each person. Through our open doors, we welcome people from all walks of life, awakening and mirroring the beauty that lies at the heart of each person. These are the parables of community. They illustrate the reality that the kingdom of God is among us, often hidden in the noise and busyness of daily life. They are the precious pearls that God gives us when we risk opening our doors to the stranger.
1: Psalm 137 is speaking of a time by the river of Babylon, and it says, "How can we sing the songs of the Lord while in a foreign land?" The experience of silence that suppresses pain is deeper than the pain itself. Just like the Israelites who are not able to sing anymore while having the experience of a foreign land. Singing is essential in tribulations. It helps one face the fear of death. It gives to prayer a beautiful garment that covers any nakedness with hope and dignity. It is the way in which prayer becomes communal. After the Last Supper, the tradition says that Jesus would walk with his disciples, singing a psalm before praying alone in the Gethsemane Garden. It is not the fear of death that paralyzes the Israelites, not being able to make any sounds in their throats, but rather the land where they are taken, where the culture of death has become legal, and it exhibits its power because of their sins. However, it is not only the singing that is taken away from them. Emotions are numbed, and crying is repulsed. Where is the place where the soul can face its own honesty without the fear of being tricked or trapped? In Saturday's Gospel at the Exaltation of the Holy Cross, in John chapter 19, we heard, "We have a law, and by that law he ought to die, because he has made himself the Son of God." We see, though, that the law that gives the right to kill is not customary only to Babylonians. We hear the voice of the people while Jesus is brought to Pilate. "He ought to die, because he made himself the Son of God," they said. We see the same thing in Pilate, who rules under the same law that justifies killing. Moreover, he has the discretionary power to apply this law. "Do you not know that I have power to release you and power to crucify you?" he said to Christ. It is the reality of the cross that changes the foreign land. At the cross, emotions are fully exhibited: anger, sorrow, betrayal, weakness, and weeping. Prayer and forgiveness at the cross are heard and received. There is consolation for the single mother who lost her son in the gift of adoption. And there is a prefiguration of the joy of the resurrection and the encounter with the risen Christ. There is a silence at the cross, though, and this is the silence of the Father. It is the silence that helps us hear the murmur of the Holy Spirit, the outpouring grace that comes through the cross. The voices of many waters that clean us sinners and sanctify the faithful. The silence of the Father is not the emptiness of our sins, but the washing of all creation that now can not only be experienced within the heart, but also heard in the flowing streams of the New Babylon rivers that help us sing a new song. Picking up one's cross is not a matter of personal vocation, where we sort things between us and God and try to please him with our gifts. Vocations happen before the cross, where we can have the experience of God in a personal way within our own life. This leads to the cross because God reveals himself, and the more we know him, the more we fall in love with him, and we trust and follow him. The cross is a community matter. Christ is abandoned and betrayed, naked and thirsty, and yet surrounded by all. He is alone with God while God is not with him. And yet, through him, all can receive his forgiveness and hear the murmur of the Holy Spirit. Through him, all can learn to sing again. Within the community, we can be honest with God, because of the many crosses exalted through the life of the people who come daily through the door. Their prayer is the same, a prayer that comes from a naked body and a betrayed heart, a soul that experienced many times the abandonment and rejection of this world. They might not hear the voice of the Father that they pray to, but we can hear through their crosses the murmur of the Holy Spirit. Because Christ is in all, and any life taken away by the rule that reigns has the print of the nails and the murmur of the Holy Spirit that cleanses all creation. As the rule that reigns with death is as present and powerful as ever, so is the reality of the cross. The difference is that the rule, as powerful as it may be, always stops at the cross. Whereas the cross itself opens the streams of waters, where a beautiful song is heard again and again and again. Here's some forgiveness from the cross today. T came very tired through the doors on Thursday morning. He needed some clothes. He had some fancy ones and shoes that did not fit him well. He joked that he dresses like that every day for an interview that doesn't come. He was very tired, and his body looked even more beaten down than before. He would fall asleep while talking. Even so, hardly keeping his body straight, he shared a story about forgiveness, and he concluded, "I have to work harder on forgiving my parents. So much I know, and I learned so far." The reality of community life, the way we know it, somehow escapes the paralysis of soul, which is customary to the foreign land. Here, the emotions are intense and diverse and never lacking. There is prayer and singing. There is yelling at times and waking up of neighbors. The deepest fears and deepest wounds are exhibited together, because they somehow know that here in church, life does not hide, and death is conquered. The church is called today to feed the people and to nourish them, to care for life, and also to prepare a place for them where they can come before Christ the way they are, where they can find the honesty of their own soul, even if this puts each in touch with their own wounds, weaknesses, or sins. To offer an open space where the soul of man does not need to hide, but can instead cry and ask for forgiveness. It can pray and sing, with no promise of a better life, but only with the reality of encounter with Christ, who listens to us from the cross. The encounter with mercy. Thank you for listening to our Parables of Community, Asceticism of the Open Door. These parables are the precious pearls that God bestows on the church when it risks opening its door to the stranger. We hope that they will inspire you to discover the presence of the kingdom in your own parishes and life. This has been a listener-supported presentation of Ancient Faith Radio.

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2: The epistle reading is taken from St. Paul's first letter to the Thessalonians, chapter 4, verses 13 through 17. But we would not have you ignorant, brethren, concerning those who are asleep, that you may not grieve as others do who have no hope. For since we believe that Jesus died and rose again, even so, through Jesus, God will bring with him those who have fallen asleep. For this we declare to you by the word of the Lord, that we who are alive, who are left until the coming of the Lord, shall not precede those who have fallen asleep. For the Lord himself will descend from heaven with a cry of command, with the archangel's call, and with the sound of the trumpet of God. And the dead in Christ will rise first, then we who are alive, who are left, shall be caught up together with them in the clouds to meet the Lord in the air, and so we shall always be with the Lord. The Gospel reading is taken from St. John, chapter 21, verses 14 through 25. At that time, Jesus revealed himself to his disciples after he was raised from the dead. When they had finished breakfast, Jesus said to Simon Peter, "Simon, son of John, do you love me more than these?" He said to him, "Yes, Lord, you know that I love you." He said to him, "Feed my lambs." A second time he said to him, "Simon, son of John, do you love me?" He said to him, "Yes, Lord, you know that I love you." He said to him, "Tend my sheep." He said to him the third time, "Simon, son of John, do you love me?" Peter was grieved, because he said to him the third time, "Do you love me?" And he said to him, "Lord, you know everything. You know that I love you." Jesus said to him, "Feed my sheep. Truly, truly, I say to you, when you were young, you girded yourself and walked where you would. But when you are old, you will stretch out your hands, and another will gird you and carry you where you do not wish to go." This he said, to show by what death he was to glorify God. After this he said to him, "Follow me." Peter turned and saw following them the disciple whom Jesus loved, who had lain close to his breast at the supper, and had said, "Lord, who is it that is going to betray you?" When Peter saw him, he said to Jesus, "Lord, what about this man?" Jesus said to him, "If it is my will that he remain until I come, what is that to you? Follow me." So the word went out among the brethren that this disciple would not die. But Jesus did not say to him that he would not die. He said, "If it is my will that he remain until I come, what is that to you?" This is the disciple who is bearing witness to these things, and who has written these things, that we may know that his testimony is true. But there are also many other things which Jesus did. Were every one of them to be written, I suppose that the world itself could not contain the books that would be written. Amen.
3: 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We're glad you're with us for this journey.
4: Welcome. I'm Father Alexis, and we are going to be reading through the Bible together. And I've got some friends that will be helping us. So let's get started.
5: I've been waiting so long, and I'm sure you'll agree. It's time we begin episode 343. Hey, Constantino, what's our chapter?
6: Luke Chapter 20.
5: And the verses?
6: Verses 41 through 44.
5: Estupendo! Let's get started.
6: And he said to them, "How can they say that the Christ is the son of David? Now David himself said in the book of Psalms, 'The Lord said to my Lord, sit at my right hand till I make your enemies your footstool.' Therefore David calls him Lord. How is he then his son?"
5: Thank you, Costa. Some people did believe that Jesus was a descendant of David, a great king from many years earlier. But Jesus wanted to let them know that he was something much more than that. He is the Lord, the one and only Son of God. In some ways, this is the biggest question of life. Who is Jesus? We believe that he is the eternal God who became a human being to rescue us from death and to bring us back to the correct way of life. That's what it means to be an Orthodox Christian. So thank you, Constantino, for reading. I'm Father Alexis. And remember, Christ is in our midst.
6: He is and ever shall be.
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1: Welcome to the Daily Orthodox Scriptures. I'm Father Alexis, and we are reading through the Scriptures each day of the year using the Orthodox Study Bible. Our readings today will be from 2 Chronicles chapter 24, verse 15, through chapter 26, verse 23, Psalms 121 and 122, Proverbs chapter 27, verses 19 through 24, and John chapter 15. When we left off yesterday, Joash had been brought out of hiding and declared king, much to the dismay of Athaliah, since she thought she had killed all the possible heirs to the throne. Joash was 7 at the time and was tutored and guided by Jehoiada the priest. Let's begin. 2 Chronicles chapter 24, verse 15 through 26, verse 23. But Jehoiada grew old and full of days, and he died. He was 130 years old when he died. They buried him in the city of David with the kings, because he had done good in Israel toward God and his house. Now after the death of Jehoiada, the leaders of Judah came and bowed down to the king, and the king listened to them. And they left the Lord God of their fathers to serve Asherah and the idols. And wrath came on Judah and Jerusalem on that day. But still he sent prophets to them to bring them back to the Lord, but they did not listen. The prophets testified against them, but they would not listen. Then the Spirit of God came upon Zechariah, the son of Jehoiada the priest, who watched over the people, and said to him, "Thus says the Lord, why do you transgress the commandments of the Lord so that you cannot prosper? Since you forsook the Lord, he shall forsake you." So they conspired against Zechariah, and at the command of the king, they stoned him with stones in the court of the house of the Lord. Thus Joash the king did not remember the mercy Jehoiada his father had shown him, but killed his son. As he died, he said, "May the Lord see and judge." So after the end of the year, the army of Syria came up against him. They came to Judah and Jerusalem and destroyed all the leaders of the people from among the people, and sent all their spoil to the king of Damascus. For the army of the Syrians came with a small company of men, but the Lord delivered a very great army into their hand, because they had forsaken the Lord God of their fathers. They executed judgment against Joash. When Syria withdrew, they had left him severely wounded. Then his own servants conspired against him because of the blood of the sons of Jehoiada the priest and killed him on his bed. He died, and they buried him in the city of David, but they did not bury him in the tombs of the kings. Those who conspired against him were Zabad, the son of Shimeath, the Ammonite, and Jehozabad, the son of Shimrith, the Moabite. He had 5 sons. Everything else that is written about him is in the annals of the book of the kings. Amaziah, his son, reigned in his place. Amaziah was 25 years old when he became king, and he reigned for 29 years in Jerusalem. His mother's name was Jehoaddan of Jerusalem, and he did what was right in the sight of the Lord, but not with a loyal heart. As soon as the kingdom was established for him, he executed his servants who murdered his father, the king. However, he did not execute their children, for as it is written in the law in the book of Moses, where the Lord commands, saying, "The fathers shall not be put to death for their sons, nor shall the sons be put to death for their fathers, but each person shall die for his own sin." Amaziah gathered the house of Judah then according to their fathers' houses throughout Judah and Jerusalem, and set over them captains of thousands and captains of hundreds. He numbered them from 20 years old and above, and found there were 300,000 mighty men who could go to war with spear and shield. And from Israel for 100 talents of silver, he hired 100,000 mighty men of valor. But a man of God came to him, saying, King, the army of Israel will not go with you, for the Lord is not with Israel, nor with any of the sons of Ephraim. And if you try to be strong in battle, the Lord will cast you down before the enemy, for the Lord has power to strengthen and to overthrow. Then Amaziah said to the man of God, But what shall we do about the 100 talents I gave the army of Israel? And the man of God answered, The Lord can give you more than this. So Amaziah discharged the troops that had come to him from Ephraim and sent them back home. Therefore their anger was greatly aroused against Judah, and they returned home in great anger. And Amaziah strengthened himself and led his people and went to the Valley of Salt, where he killed 10,000 of the sons of Seir. The sons of Judah took 10,000 men captive, brought them to the top of the rock, and cast them down from there. They were all dashed to pieces. As for the sons of the army Amaziah discharged, so they would not go to war with him, they raided the cities of Judah from Samaria to Beth Horon, and killed 3,000 in them, and took a great deal of spoil. After Amaziah came from the slaughter of the Edomites, he brought the gods of the sons of Seir, set them up to be his gods, and bowed down before them and burned incense to them. Therefore the anger of the Lord was aroused against Amaziah, and he sent prophets who said to him, Why did you seek the gods of the people who could not rescue their own people from your hand? As he talked with him, the king said to him, Have we made you the king's counselor? Be careful so that you are not scourged. Then the prophet ceased and said, I know that God determines to destroy you, because you did not heed my advice, and you did this thing. Now Amaziah king of Judah sought advice and sent to Joash, the son of Jehoahaz, the son of Jehu, the king of Israel, saying, Come, let us face one another in battle. And Joash king of Israel sent to Amaziah king of Judah, saying, The thistle in Lebanon sent to the cedar in Lebanon, saying, Give your son to my son, his wife, and the beasts of the field will come in Lebanon. And the beasts came and trampled the thistle. Indeed, you say you defeated the Edomites, and your heart is lifted up to boast. Stay at home now. Why should you meddle with trouble and fall, you and Judah with you? But Amaziah did not listen, as it came from God for him to be given into the hands of his enemies, since he sought the gods of Edom. So Joash king of Israel went out, and he and Amaziah king of Judah faced one another at Beth Shemesh, which belongs to Judah. And Judah was defeated by Israel, and every man fled to his tent. Then Joash the king of Israel captured Amaziah king of Judah, the son of Joash, at Beth Shemesh. And Joash brought him to Jerusalem and broke down the walls of Jerusalem from the gate of Ephraim to the corner gate, 400 cubits. And he took all the gold and silver, all the articles that were found in the house of the Lord with Obed-Edom, the treasures of the king's house, and the sons of mixed marriages, and returned to Samaria. Amaziah, the son of Joash, king of Judah, lived for 15 years after the death of Joash, the son of Jehoahaz, king of Israel. Now the rest of the acts of Amaziah, from first to last, are they not written in the book of the kings of Judah and Israel? When Amaziah turned from the Lord, they made a conspiracy against him in Jerusalem, and he fled to Lachish. But they went after him to Lachish and killed him there. Then they brought him on horses and buried him with his fathers in the city of David. Now all the people of the land took Uzziah, who was 16 years old, and made him king instead of his father Amaziah. He built Elath and restored it to Judah after the king rested with his fathers. Uzziah was 16 years old when he became king, and he reigned for 52 years in Jerusalem. His mother's name was Jecoliah of Jerusalem, and he did what was right in the sight of the Lord, according to everything his father Amaziah had done. He sought the Lord in the days of Zechariah, who was wise in the fear of the Lord, and as long as he sought the Lord, the Lord made him prosper. Now he went out and made war against the Philistines, and broke down the walls of Gath, the wall of Jebna, and the wall of Ashdod. And he built cities around Ashdod and among the Philistines. God strengthened him against the foreigners, against the Arabs who lived in the rock, and against the Meunites. And the Meunites brought tribute to Uzziah. His fame spread as far as the entrance of Egypt, for he became exceedingly strong. And Uzziah built towers in Jerusalem at the corner gate, at the valley gate, and at the corner buttress of the wall, and he fortified them. He also built towers in the desert. He dug many wells, for he had a great deal of livestock, both in the lowlands and in the plains. He had vine dressers in the mountains and in Carmel, for he loved the soil. Moreover, Uzziah had an army of fighting men who went out to war by companies according to the number on their roll, as prepared by Jael the scribe and Maaseiah the officer, under the hand of Hananiah, one of the king's captains. The total number of chief officers of the mighty men of valor was 2,600, and the power of an expert military force, equal to 307,500, was with them to help the king against the enemy. And for each of them in the army, Uzziah prepared shields, spears, helmets, body armor, bows, and slings for stones. And in Jerusalem, he built devices invented by skilled men for the launching of javelins and large stones, and placed them on the towers and corners of the devices. And the fame of his preparing for war was heard far and wide, for he was helped marvelously till he became strong. But when he was strong, his heart was lifted up to his destruction, for he transgressed against the Lord his God by entering the temple of the Lord to burn incense on the incense altar. So Azariah the priest went in after him, and with him were 80 valiant priests of the Lord. And they challenged King Uzziah and said to him, "It is not for you, Uzziah, to burn incense to the Lord, but for the priests, the sons of Aaron, who are consecrated to burn incense. Leave the sanctuary, for you have rebelled against the Lord. You shall have no honor from the Lord God." Then Uzziah became furious with the priests, while holding a censer in his hand to burn incense. And while he had a censer in his hand to burn incense, leprosy broke out on his forehead before the priests in the house of the Lord, next to the incense altar. And Azariah the chief priest and all the priests looked on, for he was leprous on his forehead. So they thrust him out of the place. And indeed he hurried, because the Lord reproached him. King Uzziah was a leper until the day of his death. And because he was a leper, he dwelt in an isolated house and was excluded from the house of the Lord. Then Jotham his son was over the king's house, judging the people of the land. Now the rest of the acts of Uzziah, from first to last, are written by the prophet Isaiah. So Uzziah rested with his fathers, and they buried him with his fathers in the field of burial that belonged to the kings, for they said, "He is a leper." Then Jotham, his son, reigned in his place. Psalm 121. I was glad when they said to me, "Let us go into the house of the Lord." Our feet stand in your courts, O Jerusalem. Jerusalem is built as a city whose compactness is complete. There the tribes went up, the tribes of the Lord, a testimony to Israel, to give thanks to the name of the Lord. For thrones sat there for judgment, thrones over the house of David. Ask now for things regarding the peace of Jerusalem, and there is prosperity for those who love you. Let there now be peace in your power, and prosperity in your citadels, for the sake of my brothers and my neighbors. I indeed spoke peace concerning you. For the sake of the house of the Lord our God, I sought good things for you. Psalm 122. I lift my eyes to you who dwell in heaven. Behold, as the eyes of servants look to the hands of their masters, as the eyes of the maidservant look to the hands of her mistress, so our eyes look to the Lord our God, until he have compassion on us. Have mercy on us, O Lord, have mercy on us, for we are greatly filled with contempt. Our soul is greatly filled with it. We are a disgrace to those who prosper, and a contempt to the arrogant. Proverbs chapter 27, verses 19 through 24. As faces are not like other faces, so neither are the hearts of men. Hades and destruction are not satiated. In like manner, the eyes of men are also insatiable. He whose eye is fixed is an abomination to the Lord, and the uninstructed are intemperate with the tongue. Proving by fire is a way of testing for silver and gold, but a man is tested by the mouth of those who praise him. A lawless heart seeks evil things, but an upright heart seeks knowledge. If you should whip a man without discernment in the midst of the council and dishonor him, you would not remove his lack of discernment. John chapter 15. I am the true vine, and my Father is the vine dresser. Every branch in me that does not bear fruit he takes away, and every branch that bears fruit he prunes, that it may bear more fruit. You are already clean because of the word which I have spoken to you. Abide in me, and I in you. As the branch cannot bear fruit of itself unless it abides in the vine, neither can you unless you abide in me. I am the vine, you are the branches. He who abides in me and I in him bears much fruit, for without me you can do nothing. If anyone does not abide in me, he is cast out as a branch and is withered, and they gather them and throw them into the fire, and they are burned. If you abide in me, and my words abide in you, you will ask what you desire, and it shall be done for you. By this my Father is glorified, that you bear much fruit, so you will be my disciples. As the Father loved me, I also have loved you. Abide in my love. If you keep my commandments, you will abide in my love, just as I have kept my Father's commandments and abide in his love. These things I have spoken to you, that my joy may remain in you, and that your joy may be full. This is my commandment, that you love one another as I have loved you. Greater love has no one than this, than to lay down one's life for his friends. You are my friends if you do whatever I command you. No longer do I call you servants, for a servant does not know what his master is doing, but I have called you friends, for all things that I heard from my Father I have made known to you. You did not choose me, but I chose you and appointed you that you should go and bear fruit, and that your fruit should remain, that whatever you ask the Father in my name, he may give you. These things I command you, that you love one another. If the world hates you, you know that it hated me before it hated you. If you were of the world would love its own. Yet because you are not of the world, but I chose you out of the world, therefore the world hates you. Remember the word that I said to you, a servant is not greater than his master. If they persecuted me, they will also persecute you. If they kept my word, they will keep yours also. But all these things they will do to you for my name's sake, because they do not know him who sent me. If I had not come and spoken to them, they would have no sin, but now they have no excuse for their sin. He who hates me hates my Father also. If I had not done among them the works which no one else did, they would have no sin. But now they have seen and also hated both me and my Father. But this happened that the word might be fulfilled, which is written in their law, they hated me without a cause. But when the Helper comes, whom I shall send to you from the Father, the Spirit of truth who proceeds from the Father, he will testify of me, and you also will bear witness, because you have been with me from the beginning.
2: You've
1: Yesterday, I shared how St. Paisios explained the difference between tolerance and patience. One could say that patience is humble. It's not mindful of the self, but of the other. St. Paisios says something similar about repentance. In repentance, we should not dwell on the regret that the sin happened, but rather place ourselves in the presence of the healing and forgiving God. As we read in the Gospel, Jesus said that without Him, we can do nothing at all. And this is true with repentance. Our sadness and repentance should be because we have offended God, and not because we have been lowered in the eyes of ourselves or others. St. Paisios says this is repentance that is mixed with pride. He said, "When repentance is mixed with pride, then the person will constantly be thinking, 'How did I ever do that? And others saw it. What will they think of me?' Thus, man is tormented with such thoughts. There is no repentance in asking, 'How could I have done this again?' or 'What have I come to?' It's egoism. One must realize that he is indeed at fault and humbly seek the mercy of God. 'My God, I have made a terrible mistake. Forgive me. I am a worthless sinner. Have mercy on me. If you do not help me now, I will certainly become worse, not better. I will not be able to correct myself without your help.'" And with such thoughts and prayers, one must struggle not to repeat it. Many people who made terrible mistakes and felt profound pain because they had offended God, and not because they lost prestige in the eyes of others, have become saints. I'm Father Alexis, and remember, Christ is in our midst.
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2: It's the Hearts and Minds podcast with Father John Oliver. Father John Oliver is the author of The Giver of Life, The Holy Spirit in Orthodox Tradition, published by Paraclete Press. 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
3: In the year 1944, the French philosopher Jean-Paul Sartre wrote a one-act play called No Exit. Three characters find themselves in a room together for eternity, and the room represents hell. The usual depictions of hell, such as fire or demons or physical torture, are absent from the room. Instead, the suffering for the three characters comes entirely from being together, in such close proximity to each other for an eternity, because of the emotional and psychological conflicts that come from their interactions. Finally, after so much frustration, one character exclaims, "Hell is other people." Now, as Christians, we do not agree with that. Hell is itself and not other people. But when we are honest with ourselves, we can silently nod that sometimes it can feel that way. For all the rightness and richness that relationships bring, they are not always heavenly. Have you ever had those times where you're driving in your car alone, or tossing and turning at night, ruminating over what went wrong in some relationship, and how aggravated or hurt you feel, whether that other person is far away or under your own roof? In situations like these, the Christian faith has something to offer. But we have to dig a little deeper than cultural Christianity to find it. It's just that cultural Christianity can sometimes feel more like a feel-good therapy program with a spiritual gloss. There are some virtues in Christian tradition that we can easily find in the society at large. The Church values kindness, neighborliness, good deeds, and for the most part, so does the world around us, thank God. But there are some virtues in Christian tradition that we cannot find so easily in the society at large. Repentance, ascetic effort, humility. And one of those deep virtues so essential to spiritual life, yet so absent from cultural life, is found tucked quietly in Holy Scripture, so quiet that it is easily missed. This virtue comes inside a passage about Holy Communion. The New Testament book of 1 Corinthians, chapter 11, the Apostle Paul is in the middle of a long letter to the Christian community in the port city of Corinth. He opens chapter 11 with some praise for his Corinthian friends. "Now I praise you because you remember me in everything and hold firmly to the traditions just as I handed them down to you." "Good job on your obedience," he says. "Good job on not adding to or taking away from the faith that I traditioned to you, the faith that was traditioned to me by Christ." But after some praise for his Corinthian friends, we reach verse 17 of chapter 11. "Now, in giving this next instruction, I do not praise you, because you come together not for the better, but for the worse." If you sense a change in Paul's tone of voice, you are not wrong. The problem? They are not approaching Holy Communion in the fear of God. Their behavior, inside and outside the church, has been shameless. So Paul lays it out clear in verse 27. "Whoever eats the bread or drinks the cup of the Lord in an unworthy way shall be guilty of the body and the blood of the Lord." But no sooner does he diagnose that disease than he provides the treatment. Verse 29. "But each person must examine themselves, and in so doing, you are to eat of the bread and drink of the cup." Each person, examine yourself, he says. And this is where St. Paul wraps it up, by highlighting a virtue that we cannot find so easily in the society at large, a virtue so essential to spiritual life, yet so absent from cultural life.

not blaming anything or anyone else, but standing before God in our own humble need, then God will not judge twice. The name of this Christian virtue? Self-accusation. And in this world of quick blame and avoidance of responsibility and dripping self-justification, the virtue of self-accusation is as rare as a five-leaf clover. Self-accusation is a vital aspect of a healthy spiritual and mental life. St. Dorotheus of Gaza named a whole chapter after it. By accepting full responsibility for our sins, we reverse the damage done by Adam in the Garden of Eden when he shifted the blame onto another person. That woman you gave me, she caused me to eat of the tree. Self-accusation does not deny the sins of others, but rather begins with the personal toxins found within us upstream, like the pride or the indifference that we've been releasing into the stream of our relationships. As a way of restoring peace, self-accusation is a great gift that spouses can give to each other, that siblings can give to each other, that parishioners can give to each other, that friends can give to each other. It is a great gift because it stops the self-justifying blame game. What do you think the sacrament of confession is for? We step back, take an honest look at ourselves, and stand humbly before God on the sacred ground of His church. At least for a little while, self-accusation lets those we love most in this world come down off the cross that our self-righteous pride has nailed them onto. A wife wrote this: "My husband and I had been fighting for what felt like weeks. No love, no peace, no closeness. Just when I felt we would never recover, we were standing in the kitchen one day, and during another fight, my husband just stopped, lowered his head, and said, 'I'm sorry, I don't like myself these days.' And suddenly, I felt my heart soften. 'I don't like me either,' I said." Self-accusation does not deny the sins of others. It just turns the focus back on the only person over whom we have any control. "Each person must examine themselves," St. Paul says, "and in so doing you are to eat of the bread and drink of the cup. If we would judge ourselves, we should not be judged." Notice what Paul does not say: if we would punish ourselves. St. John Chrysostom says that's the whole point. If we judge ourselves, confess our own sins, condemn our own wrongdoing, then we will avoid punishment in this world by being more careful in the future, and in the world to come by appeasing a God who will then not have to judge us. The Sunday of the Last Judgment, the week before Great Lent, the Holy Gospel for that day from Matthew chapter 15 gives us that beautiful image of our Lord Jesus hiding in what he calls the least of these: the hungry, the thirsty, the sick, the imprisoned. "Care for them," he says, "and you care for me." Do you think that if we accuse ourselves a little more, "I am most in need of mercy, therefore I have only mercy to give," we might blame others a little less for being hungry, for being thirsty, for being sick, for being imprisoned? "It's their own fault" becomes, "There, but for the grace of God, go I." Three characters find themselves in a room together for eternity. The usual depictions of hell, fire, demons, physical torture, are absent. Instead, the suffering for the three characters comes from being together because of the conflicts that arise from their interactions. Finally, one character says, "Hell is other people." The Christian on the edge of Great Lent disagrees.
Hell is other people own.

0: Only until we sit in judgment upon ourselves, honest about the hell that is within us. Then, when we go to the Lord, He does not judge twice. And that is the humility that leads to heaven. 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
1: 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Father John Oliver is the priest at St. Elizabeth the New Martyr Orthodox Church in Murfreesboro, Tennessee, and the author of Touching Heaven, Finding God on the Island of Vallon, published by Conciliar Press. 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
1: Matthew 19:16-26. One day a young man came to see our Lord Jesus Christ. That young man knelt before Jesus and asked him, "Good teacher, what good thing must I do to have eternal life?" Jesus said, "Why do you call me good? The only good one is God. If you want to really live, keep the commandments." The young man asked Jesus which commandments he should keep, and Jesus answered, "Do not kill. Do not commit adultery. Do not steal. Do not lie. Honor your father and mother, and love your neighbor as you love yourself." The young man said to Jesus, "I've been keeping these commandments ever since I was young. What am I missing?" Jesus said, "If you really want to do what is right, go sell what you have and give it to poor people. Then your treasure will be in heaven. Then come and follow me." When the young man heard that, he left. He was very sad. He had so many things, and he loved them all. Then Jesus said to his disciples, "It will be hard for a rich man to enter the kingdom of heaven. It is easier for a camel to go through the eye of a needle than for a rich man to enter God's kingdom." When the disciples heard this, they wondered who could really be saved. Jesus looked at them and said, "With men this seems like it cannot happen, but with God anything can happen."
0: Glory to thee, O Lord, glory to thee.
1: Here are some questions about the gospel story. What was the question the man asked Jesus? Sometimes we have hard choices. Maybe we've been invited to the movies but need to visit our aunt and uncle instead. Our parents help us know what is most important. They will help us choose what is right. What is important to you? Is it more important than God? Jesus wants us to stay close to him. Then we will know that he is more important than anyone else or anything else.
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4: In the name of the Father, and the Son, and the Holy Spirit. this Sunday we sanction in Pentecost, we celebrated the Church of Fathers and Leaders Council. And on this Sunday we also hear the first part of this last prayer of Christ to his Father before his crucifixion. The very heart of the celebration of this day is what the Holy Fathers of that council have enshrined in the creed that we still use to this present day. And that is that Jesus Christ is light from light, and true God from true God, that he is begotten and not created, that he is of the very same identical divinity as the one true God who is his Father, and that he is the one by whom and through whom all things were made, that this Son of God, identified as God's Word, has come down from heaven from the realm of God, whatever that means, but has entered into this life, this world, and was crucified for us, was buried, was raised, and that he ascended again to heaven in glory, and that he is seated at the right hand of God the Father, and that he will come again with glory to judge the living and the dead, and that of his kingdom there will literally be no end. That he who ascended, descended, condescended from heaven to be with us has also been ascended in glory, and is glorified with the glory that he had, as the gospel says and the songs say, with the Father before the world was made. And that this condescension of God to us and his ascension from us into heaven was in order that he could unite all things with God in and through his Holy Spirit that is poured out upon the disciples when he is glorified in his ascension. And that he has condescended and descended to be with us in order to ascend and to take our world and our life into the most perfect, deepest possible communion with God in and through the divine Holy Spirit, so that we could literally share the life of God, that we could literally participate in the interpersonal communion of the Father and the Son and the Holy Spirit, the uncreated Trinity, and that this communion of God, the unity of the one God that is given to us in the one Christ, to unite everything in himself, things in heaven, things on earth, things under the earth, that there would be no possible realm of creaturely existence, including death itself, that could be separated from the communion with God in and by the Holy Spirit that is poured out upon the whole world and all flesh because this Christ is glorified. This is what we celebrate very specifically today, and this is what we hear about in the gospel. The prayer of Jesus is that he has come that we would have eternal life, and that this life is the knowledge of God, the knowledge of the one true God, and that anyone who doesn't know the one true God is not alive, is not really living, and that this knowledge of the one true God is guaranteed by the words that he has given to us, and by the Spirit that is poured out upon us. And that this unity with the one true God, it is not an abstract knowledge. It's a knowledge that comes really from communion. It's not simply knowing about God, but it's knowing God through the actual communion. And this is what Christ says in this prayer. He says, they were yours, and you gave them to me, and I have given them your word, and they have received your word. And therefore, as I am in you, and you are in me, so I am in them, and they are in me, and that we form this perfect community, perfect communion. And then Jesus even says, and I'm praying for this. He said, right now I'm not praying for the world, but I'm praying for those whom you have given me. They were yours, you gave them to me, they have kept that word, and I pray that they would be perfectly one. And then he even defines the unity. one in the same way that you and I are one. So that the unity that is given to the believer, the unity that is given to the one who receives Christ's word and glorifies him, is the very unity that exists between the Father and the Son in the Holy Spirit, the very unity of God himself. And this is what we believe is given to us, and this is the content of eternal life. And this is certainly the content of life itself, and this is certainly the content of the life of the church. Now, if we would have read further this morning and got to the 20th verse, there would even be a more comforting part of the prayer. Because we heard in the gospel how Jesus said, I am praying not for the world, but for those whom you have given me, that they may be one, even as we are one. But as he continues to pray, he says, and I pray not only for them, he said, but for all those who will believe in me through their words, that they also may be perfectly one, as we are one, that the world might believe that you have sent me. And that means, very literally, that Jesus, according to St. John's Gospel, prayed for us. He actually prayed to God the Father for us, because he said, I pray not only for them, but for all those who will believe through their word. God's word is given to them, and then through their word, others come to believe. And that's us. That's us. We have come to believe through their word, the very word that God has given to them, through them, to us. And the prayer is that we could be and would be perfectly one. Now, one of the things that we Orthodox Christians always promote, we like to talk about it a lot, is unity and particularly diversity. We're always talking about the divisions that exist among us. Not only the divisions that exist between people generally, the human race, not only the divisions that exist between Christians, who are divided into, I think the UN at last count had more than 250 different officially registered Christian churches. But the division that very particularly exists between and among the Orthodox, and especially here in America, we're always talking about the jurisdictional divisions, the divisions between people for different ethnic reasons, for different political reasons. Sometimes within the same ethnic group, you have violent divisions. I don't know how many Russian groups there are, how many Ukrainian groups there are, and then other kind of groups calling themselves Orthodox, calling themselves Christian, that sometimes it appears even uncountable how many of those divisions that we have. And very often we, especially when we hear this gospel this morning, that they may be one as we are one, we again kind of grieve and lament and bewail and complain of the divisions that we have. But we have to see these divisions in the true light, the light of Christ himself. Christ certainly, and God through Christ certainly, wants to unite everyone and everything in himself. But it's very clear from Christ's teaching himself, as we find it in the Gospels, and certainly the teachings of the book of Acts that we just heard read this morning, and the epistles of Paul, that from the very beginning, all Christians were never perfectly united together. Never. There was never a moment when all who claimed to believe in Jesus, not to speak of the whole human race, were together in one faith, one worship, and one church. In the epistle this morning, we even heard the author, whom we consider to be Luke, speaking already about false brethren entering the church, the quotation of Paul, and dividing the people. Of the 14 letters that are attributed to Paul in the New Testament, 13 of them, perhaps the only exception was the Philippians, have to do with divisions among the people. We know from the beginning that there are all kinds of groups, Gnostics, heretics of all sorts, that claim to have faith. And then even in later periods, even among the Orthodox, you know, when John Chrysostom, whose liturgy we're celebrating today, was a presbyter in Antioch, there was a big schism in the church, division among the people. And when finally that division was somehow solved by the emperor, and they gave the properties over to the Orthodox party, as opposed to the Arian party, he reports that three different bishops showed up claiming to be the Orthodox one in that particular city at that time. And probably in some way each one of them really was Orthodox and was defending the truth. But they didn't find themselves immediately together. And if we go through the whole history, and history is very important, because when we look at history, we see how many divisions, fractions, schisms, even among people who ended up being canonized saints. Sometimes when they were alive, they were not able, in an actual external concrete way, to express very clearly and canonically that unity that was given to them from the Lord. But every saint struggled for unity, preached unity, was ready to die for unity, but most important of all, and this is really perhaps the only important thing, they lived in unity. They lived in unity, first of all, with God. We cannot have unity among ourselves, certainly not unity in God, unless we are united with God and Christ and the Spirit. And there's all different kinds of unity, by the way. Unity in itself is not necessarily a value. People could be united in evil. They could be united in mutual self-interest. They could be united because they have a common enemy. Unity in itself is not valuable. It has to be the unity in truth, unity in God, unity in God's Word. And every one of us is obliged to desire and to live for that unity with God. And then when, and to the measure of that unity is given to us and we find it, then we have that second unity which is absolutely essential for unity with one another. And that's the unity with our own self. With our own self. Because you cannot have unity with others unless you are divided in your own heart. Divided in your own feelings, divided in your own mind. You know, Jesus spoke about a house divided against itself that cannot stand. That wasn't Abraham Lincoln. That was Jesus. But that house is our own temple, our own place where God is to dwell. And we are only integrated as persons. We are only at peace in our own heart when we have the peace with God. And those of us who are all screwed up and divided and disintegrated and fragmented, and you know, I once heard Council Square give a talk where he said one old monk was talking to someone who was very hysterical and said, "Pull yourself together." And the person said, "I don't have it together. I don't have it together." But unless we have it together inside ourselves, like as it says in the line of the psalm, the prayer, "Unite my heart to fear thy name." Unless our own heart is united, our own mind is united, our own life is united, and that unity only comes from God, then we cannot be united with one another. Unless we are united with ourselves, we can't be united with others. Unless we are really in touch with the realities and the truth of our own self, we cannot be in communion in a real way with other people. And then we know, however, that if God's communion and our communion with God in Christ is real, and to the measure that that's real, we will be united with our own life, then we will be united with one another. And then we will be brought necessarily into communion with one another. And a very important point of our faith is this. We can be in total communion with others even if they don't want to be in communion with us. In the Divine Liturgy, when we have communion with Christ, and we offer the offering on behalf of all and for all, we believe and we know by experience that we are brought into communion with everyone and everything. Those who hate us, those who love us, those who believe with us, those who are against us, those who are Orthodox, those who are not Orthodox, those who are, I don't know, Buddhists, Muslims, atheists, I don't know, heretics, whatever. We are brought into communion with them because Christ has united everyone in himself, whether they like it or not, whether they want it or not, whether they know it or not. And those who like it and want it and know it, it's paradise. It's already eternal life. I and thee, thou and me, are perfectly one with everyone and everything. And those who don't want it, don't like it, don't know it, it's hell. It's hell. That is a consequence of hell. Hell is the rejection of the gift of communion that God gives to us in Christ and the Spirit, a free gift. And it's just for us to take it. Now, to the measure that we take it, of course, we have to die to ourselves. Unless a kernel of wheat falls into the ground and dies, it lives alone. But when it dies and opens up then into communion with God in the resurrection, then it unites all things. And so if we want the canonical, jurisdictional unity of the church, there's only one way we can have it. For each one of us to be in communion with God, communion with our own self, and in and through God, communion with everyone and everything, as the gift that the church is. To the measure that we have that, it will come through into our canonical structures and our jurisdictions and our organization. To the measure that we don't have that, it won't be. And a kind of a sad word is, according to the scripture, in this world, that will never be perfect. Never. But it can be, and it must be, among those who really love God, believe in God, rejoice in God, and share that communion that Christ gave. And that communion is already there. It's just up for us to receive it, to celebrate it, to experience it, and then organically it will express itself in the life around us, in our families, in our schools, in our churches, and even in our dioceses and our jurisdictions.
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3: Mark 15:43-16:8. After our Lord Jesus Christ died, a brave man named Joseph went to Pilate to ask for Jesus' body. When Pilate was sure that Jesus was dead, he said Joseph could have the body. Joseph wrapped Jesus' body with a linen cloth and laid it in a tomb. The tomb was carved out of rock. A big stone was rolled against the door of the tomb. The next day was the Sabbath, the Jewish day of rest. On the day after the Sabbath, Mary Magdalene, Mary the mother of James, and Salome bought spices to put on Jesus' body. Very early in the morning, as the sun was coming up, they walked to the tomb to put the spices on Jesus' body. All the way they talked about how they were going to get the stone away from the tomb so they could get inside. When the women got to the tomb, there was a big surprise waiting for them. The big stone was rolled away from the tomb's door. When they stepped inside, there was another surprise. A young man in white was sitting there. He had a message for them. "Don't be surprised. You are looking for Jesus. He is not here because he has risen from the dead. See where his body had been? It is empty. Now go tell the disciples and Peter to go to Galilee, where you will see him." Quickly, the women ran out of there. They were shaking and amazed. They couldn't even speak because they were so surprised. Jesus had come back to life again.
4: Glory to thee, O Lord, glory to thee.
3: Here are some questions about the gospel story. Who asked if he could bury Jesus? Where did he take Jesus? What time of day was it when the women arrived to put spices on Jesus' body? What surprised them when they got near the tomb? Did they find Jesus? Who spoke with them? What did he say? What did the women do next? Imagine being Mary Magdalene. You saw Jesus crucified, then buried. What feelings would you have on that early morning at the tomb?
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5: Hello, my dear ones, and may God bless all of us, whoever we are, however we are, wherever we are, whatever we may be fighting on this particular day. I want to talk to you a bit, and I'm trying to be careful. and trying to approach things with great care, because it is an important topic, and I do not want to say things that may do more harm than good. I want to talk to you about today about the desert, the spiritual desert that we all enter as we follow Christ at one point or another. There's this experience of abandonment of God. There's this experience of God's absence, as if the God whom we loved and who loved us back, the Christ who used to hold us close to his chest and in his embrace and in his love, and carried us over all our temptations, all our sinfulness, has all of a sudden disappeared. And we are left to our own devices. We are left with no reason to believe, with our faith empty, and our enemies, all our doubts, all our ugliness, all our sinfulness, just renewed and ready to do battle. This is not something that happens to some of us. This is something that happens to all of us at some point in our spiritual lives. And it can last for a little while, or it can last for years, or it can last for decades. And it's all up to the wisdom of God, who created every one of us, and who knows what each one of us can take in terms of spiritual crucifixion. When we find the true faith, we enter a period of spiritual honeymoon. Everything is on fire. Our hearts are on fire. Our faith is on fire. We want to die for Christ, and he is as close to us as anyone or anything has ever been in our lives. We all know that. We go through this process of conversion that is based either on our own rationality, our own brains, for those amongst us who are more intellectually driven. We read, we do research, and we finally reach home. We finally understand this is the true church, this is the true faith, this is the true God. And then Jesus, the Son of God and God, becomes so obviously the source of life that our own rationality, touched by the grace of God, becomes our faith. For others amongst us who are more driven by our feelings, by our emotions and sensitivity, sometimes it happens almost in an instant, in a second, by witnessing something in an icon. Or, as I've heard so many times, so many of us have entered an Orthodox church for the first time, and it just happens in a fraction of a second that everything there, the ancient beauty of everything you see and everything you feel and hear, just tells your heart, you've reached home. This is home. And in this case, it is our sensitivity and our emotions that, being touched by the grace of God, become our faith. And for a while, for a few months, or for a few years, this rationality or this sensitivity, these feelings of ours, touched and transformed by the grace of God, qualify as our faith. And they drive us forward. They are the engine. They are the driving force that moves us forward. And as long as we deal with enemies that are on the level of this type of faith, everything is fine. But sooner or later, as we prove our faithfulness in the little things, the greater things start to oppose us. And the enemy, the devil, begins to up his game. And all of a sudden, this created faith of ours, this rationality or these emotions that have been transformed by the grace of God, no longer are up to it. And we find ourselves in a battle against enemies that we can no longer defeat with the faith that we used to have. And all of a sudden, this faith that used to be pure fire and used to be the source of life for us in the past, this faith is revealed as almost lack of faith. And you find yourself in the middle of this extraordinary battle, opposed by enemies that are much stronger than those who were opposing you in the past, and feeling as if there is no faith anymore, feeling as if God has disappeared, feeling as if you're facing an emptiness, a void, and you and your faith feel void and empty. And that's where the real battle begins. This is where the desert starts. This is where you enter a spiritual realm, a spiritual experience that is no longer created, that is no longer supported by your rationality or by your feelings. All your feelings can do is remind you to love despite the lack of the one whom you love. All your rationality can do is to remind you of the instances, the small miracles that have proven in the past the presence of God in your life. And also your rationality can give you the strength to make the choice to use your free will to keep on going, to keep on walking on this water despite everything in your life in this moment telling you that this is impossible, telling you that this is simply impossible and that you will sink and you will perish. Once the desert approaches you, once you enter this spiritual desert, the last thing you want to do is to stop and reassess everything in your life. This is the greatest mistake we all can make, to just stop in that moment and look back. There's a reason why both in the Old Testament and in the New Covenant, in the New Testament, God is warning us against reassessing things, against looking back and weighing things again, putting things in balance again, because this is positive and can help you at the beginning of your spiritual life, when everything is at the same level. Your temptations are quite base. You know, what temptations and what sins can we all have? We all have the same body. You can only sin in that many ways. It's quite low, really. Your faith, our faith, is also quite low because it's still founded, really, on our own brains or our own emotions. The game, the spiritual game, the spiritual battle is quite balanced. So you can assess things. Again, you can use your rationality and your brain. But once you've entered the battle, once you've been anointed and you've become a Christian by faith, you've been chrismated or baptized, you've communed with the holy sacraments, Christ's body and blood, once you become one of the true warriors of Christ, then that battle is no longer balanced. It's no longer you doing the battle against passions that are of your own making, your own body, your own brain. All of a sudden, you're facing enemies that are spiritual enemies, and we are not spiritual beings. We are flesh. We are flesh. We need another being, God, to do battle. All of a sudden, the battle has moved from created faith doing battle against created enemies to a level where there's a spiritual enemy that can crush us in an instant. That's why God steps in, and that's why at this point it's God who does battle on our behalf, and all we have to do is hold on to this faith that feels like nothing, because all of a sudden we cannot recognize it anymore. It's not my brain, it's not my heart, not my emotions. It is something from a reality that I do not know. Choose faith despite the lack of any proof, because it is only then that faith is really faith. As long as you can prove your faith through something that serves your brain, it is not yet faith. As long as you can serve and strengthen your faith through your emotions and your sensitivity, emotionality, it's not yet faith. It is something of you that masquerades as faith. And all of those are good things. For a while, this is what we need. These are the little things that we have. And we have to use them, and we have to prove our faithfulness in these little things. But the time will come for the true soldier, for the true Christian. The time will come when that walk towards Golgotha will start. That walk towards your real death to yourself will begin. Because this is what having faith, when your brain doesn't support it, when your emotions don't support it, when your culture don't support it, when nothing supports it, apart from this inner voice, like an echo, like a whisper, like an instinct from a world that we've never known, that is deeply seeded in us, that tells us Christ, Jesus is God. That's the one instinct, one echo, one whisper that does not come from our created selves, but from the image of God imprinted in us. And the time comes for every single one of us when you have to die to yourself. You have to accept this extremely painful and extremely dangerous process of dying to your own brains, dying to your own emotions, dying to your own culture, dying to your own experience of life, and moving forward, walking on water, following this whisper, this voice of Christ that tells you, Peter, come, walk on water towards me. Peter, faith, faith in every single one of us, that rock hidden in the name of the apostle has to become a rock, an unshakable experience and reality for every single one of us. To be a Christian is to follow Christ on his path to Golgotha. To be a Christian is to follow path in Gethsemane, on the cross, to follow Christ as you do battle and you want to reject what is ahead because it is so painful, and yet you allow the will of God to overcome your own desire to run away from pain. To be a Christian is to be Christ-like and to walk towards the cross and to allow to be crucified on that cross. To be a Christian is to go through that experience when you say, my Lord, my God, why have you forsaken me? Why have you abandoned me? And yet, knowing that that will happen, you still move forward and you still allow yourself to be crucified and to be killed on that cross. This is what turns a human being into a Christ like, eternal human that coexists with God, that becomes one with God, that lives the true divine life of God in eternity. And when this process happens, you have to make yourself blind to everything around you, to everything within you that does battle against your faith against God. Forgive me, against your faith in God. You have to become this madman that blinds himself. You have to pull out your spiritual eyes. You have to just suffocate the voices of your created feelings, the voices of your created mind. You have to become deaf to these voices and blind to everything that tells you there is no God. And you have to listen to that faint, indestructible, uncreated voice that whispers deep, deep, deep down that Jesus is Christ, God. And blind as you've made yourself, and deaf as you've made yourself, walk forward on water. And every single step you make standing on this water, in this desert, will be like you shedding layer of your humanity, shedding layer of your created being, shedding layers of your created life, and you'll die gradually, but certainly, to yourself. But as you shed these layers of dead life, and as you die to this dead life, your eternal self will finally begin to be born, and you will become partaker of that renewed life in Christ. This is what being born again means. Not some sort of, oh, you know, be born again, let's clap, Christ is my friend, he loves me, now I can go back and live the same life I used to live. Being a Christian in the true meaning of the word is a lifelong experience, and it encompasses and includes the very moment of your death. Even in the moment of your death, we are going to be opposed by lack of faith. Even in the moment of our death, the devil will want to prolong that desert and will want to push us down so we can sink. Like Peter, when all of a sudden he stopped listening to the voice of God and started listening again to the voice of his reason, and he started sinking. Being a Christian is every single thing that Christ has told us it would be. Dying to yourself, dying to the world, going through periods of your life when you have to hate your created life, hate your created self, making yourself blind, making yourself deaf to the voices, the countless voices around us that tell us that there is no God, that tell us to just abandon and collapse and become one with this death of the world around us. We are asking eternal existence with God. We are asking and doing battle for becoming one with the eternal, uncreated being of the divine being. We are asking to live with the life of God. We are asking things that are so beyond this created reality. These things are not going to happen by themselves just because we wish for them to happen. We are going to go through every single experience Christ has gone through because we are meant, called to become. We were created to become Christ-like and one with God in our oneness of the humanity we share with Jesus Christ. But do not abandon and do not lose faith and do not think that there aren't beautiful explosions of grace happening in ourselves even as we think that we are dead, because of temptations and because of the wisdom of God that allows these temptations. As we go through this desert feeling more dead than a corpse, deep down, actually, this most extraordinary thing is happening. Our true selves, those that are in perfect accordance with the image of God, are slowly, painfully, but really being shaped and born. There was so much more I wanted to say, but, oh dear God, I've spoken over 20 minutes already, and most of you will only listen for like 2 or 3 minutes, and I'm painfully aware of that, and I so do not want to fail you. But God knows, again, who listens until the end, and why we listen until the end, etc., etc., etc. All we can do is give witness to our own experiences, and then it's up to God and entirely up to us to actually listen to these shared experiences and, by the grace of God, take courage and learn from them. I have so much love for you creatures out there. I have no idea, most of you, who you are. I have never met you and probably will never meet you in this life. But I pray and I crave and I ask God that at least in His kingdom, I shall get a glimpse of you. And by your prayers, I pray that I shall also find my salvation. And we shall all be one with Him, in His being, in His life, in His love, in eternity. Be blessed to the core of your being, my beloved ones. Amen, amen, amen.
6: In the name of the Father, and of the Son, and of the Holy Spirit, amen. If you are anything like me, then you know how easy it is to come up with excuses for not focusing on what is most important when you would really rather simply be doing something else. When that happens, the problem, of course, is not so much with the circumstances of our lives as it is with us, for we have chosen not to keep our priorities in order. We have allowed ourselves to become distracted from putting first things first. The people in our gospel reading did precisely that when they rejected the invitation to enter into the joy of the great banquet that represents the kingdom of God. They made excuses, which were based on the blessings that they had received. One owned real estate, another had animals, and the third was married. These very commonplace conditions are certainly not evil or even temptations in and of themselves. They preclude no one at all from seeking first the kingdom of God. Instead, they provide opportunities for offering all the good things of this life to the Lord for fulfillment of His gracious purposes for the salvation of the world. Nonetheless, all of the invited guests in the parable use them as excuses to refuse the invitation to enter into the great joy of the feast. And that is when the master commanded the servant to go out quickly to the streets and lanes of the city and bring in the poor and maimed and blind and lame. And because there was still room, he ordered him to go out even further to the highways and hedges and compel people to come in, that my house may be filled. There may be deeper spiritual significance to the symbolism of the five yoke of oxen in the parable, for there are five books of law in the Old Testament. Having a field of land may represent those who wanted a Messiah to set up a nationalistic religious kingdom in the Holy Land. Marriage may represent the belief that God's blessings were only for their particular family line or their particular ethnic group. Many rejected our Lord because he interpreted the law in a way that challenged the legalism of the Pharisees, repudiated the temptation to become a military leader, and extended the blessings of his reign even to those considered hated foreigners and outcasts. In the historical setting of the passage, the poor and the maimed and the blind and the lame, and those brought in from the highways and hedges,

heritage of those who foreshadowed and who foretold the coming of the Christ across the many centuries before his birth. To see ourselves and our neighbors in light of the divisions of our fallen world is simply to make yet another excuse for not embracing the gracious healing that Christ offers even to the most unlikely people, like you and me. As St. Paul wrote, here there cannot be Greek and Jew, circumcised and uncircumcised, barbarian, Scythian, slave, free man, but Christ is all and in all. The Hebrews, who looked forward in faith for God's fulfillment of the promises to Abraham, did not do so simply on the basis of their observance of the law, which came later through Moses. The law was necessary for sinful people as a tutor in preparation for the coming of the Messiah. The ancestors of the Lord longed not merely for a great teacher of law, but for liberation from slavery to sin and death, which the law lacked the power to accomplish. The forefathers of the Savior trusted God that their hope would not be in vain. Though often overlooked at the time, the original promise to Abraham extended to the Gentiles, for God told him, "In you all the nations of the world will be blessed." Now all who are in Christ are Abraham's seed and heirs according to the promise. Jew or Gentile, those who are of faith are blessed with believing Abraham. The Savior is born to bring all who bear the divine image and likeness into the great joy of the heavenly banquet. The Hebrews of the Old Testament, who prepared for the Messiah's coming through faith, did so of their own free will in response to their calling as the children of Abraham. And that is also true for the Theotokos, who is the highest offering of the Hebrew people and who became the God-man's living temple in a unique way as his virgin mother. She was chosen for this astounding vocation, and she responded in freedom to the message of the Archangel Gabriel. No one forced her at all, but she chose to remain focused on hearing and obeying the Word of God. And likewise, no one forces us. No matter what excuses we have made so far in our lives, we all have the ability to respond to Christ with the obedience of humble faith. Doing so means that we will obey the Apostle's teaching. He wrote, "Put to death, therefore, what is earthly in you, fornication, impurity, passion, evil desire, and covetousness, which is idolatry." Unfortunately, those in the parable who had convinced themselves that the normal cares of life excluded them from entering into the joy of the heavenly kingdom responded differently. As the Master said in the parable, "For I tell you, none of those men who were invited shall taste my banquet, for many are called, but few are chosen." Those who are chosen are those who follow the example of the Theotokos of making receptivity to Christ the very top priority of their lives. Like her, we must use our freedom as those who bear the image of God to seek first His kingdom in all things. Doing so requires that we obey the Apostle's teaching, as he wrote, "But now put them all away, anger, wrath, malice, slander, and foul talk from your mouth. Do not lie to one another, seeing that you have put off the old nature with its practices and have put on the new nature, which is being renewed in knowledge after the image of its Creator." Contrary to what we like to tell ourselves all too often, the conventional responsibilities of life are invitations to love and serve Christ and our neighbors each and every day of our lives. And nothing but our own lack of mindfulness can keep us from making our daily responsibilities points of entrance into eternal joy. What St. Porphyrius taught about the spiritual possibilities of our daily work applies to the rest of our life also.

0: to quote St. Porphyrius. At your work, whatever it may be, you can become saints through meekness, patience, and love. Make a new start every day with new resolution, with enthusiasm and love, prayer and silence, not with anxiety so that you get a pain in the chest. Let your soul devote itself to the prayer, Lord Jesus Christ, have mercy on me in all your worries, for everything and everyone. Don't look at what's happening to you. Look at the light, at Christ, just as a child looks to its mother when something happens to it. See everything without anxiety, without depression, without strain, and without stress. That's a quotation from St. Porphyrius. We make the choice every moment whether we are going to offer our blessings and our struggles to the Lord as opportunities for finding the healing of our souls, or whether we are going to use them simply as excuses that fuel our passions. The path that we take will lead us either into the great joy of the heavenly kingdom or into the terrible despair of those who have wasted their lives on what can never truly satisfy the living icons of God. Remember, before His holy glory, we are all the poor and maimed and blind and lame, brought in from the highways and hedges, who must open our hearts for healing through prayer and fasting and generosity to our neighbors and confession and repentance of our sins. That is how even very unlikely people like you and me may accept His gracious invitation to dine at the heavenly banquet with those who looked forward to the coming of the Messiah with faith across the ages. So let's use the remainder of the Nativity fast to do precisely that. In the name of the Father, and of the Son, and of the Holy Spirit. Amen.
1: Welcome to iSermon, Thoughts from a Local Parish. Father Theodore Periskevopoulos is the parish priest of Saints Constantine and Helen Greek Orthodox Church in Toronto, Canada. He is also the founder of the catechetical movement called Re-Catechism, which endeavors to re-educate current Orthodox adults on the teachings of the Orthodox faith. Here's Father Theodore.
2: Today is the great feast of Palm Sunday, and it is a feast where the Church, at least the Orthodox Church, we have a celebration. We take a small break from the fasting, from the Lenten season. Right now, right before we start Holy Week tonight with the bridegroom services, and we don't stop fasting completely, but we take a break. We have fish today, wine and oil, and we have a little bit of a celebration because we are celebrating the entrance of Jesus into Jerusalem, which we as Christians, living 2,000 years later, having been brought up in Christian households, we understand that Christ is coming so that He may die. Yes, He may suffer and He may be crucified, but also that He may resurrect. So we know the end game. We know the story, how it ends. And so we are happy that Christ is coming, even though we know that in the next few days, we will have to listen and experience through the beautiful services of Holy Week, the difficult, difficult story and the narrative of Christ's sufferings. And we know that this is necessary to come to the Holy Resurrection. And so we have a celebration today. But I would say that if we really understand the story that is read to us today, the excerpt from the Bible that we read in the Gospel of the story of Christ entering into Jerusalem, although it seems like a happy event, because we hear that even the Jews at the time and the children, they grabbed the palm trees and the leaves and they threw their coats and clothing on the ground and they welcomed Jesus as a conqueror, as a victor, as a king into Jerusalem. And so it seemed to be a happy event for them as well. But really, in essence, it's not a happy event. It is a sad event. And why is it sad? Not because Christ is going to be arrested and tortured and crucified, but rather because the people who are accepting Him today, who are welcoming Him, I shouldn't use the word accepted, they are welcoming Him today into Jerusalem, they do not understand who He is. They do not understand what they are doing. They don't understand what they are welcoming, who they are welcoming. They think in their minds that they are welcoming an earthly king. They think He is a man, a strong prophet, one who has the grace of God, one who is going to kick out the Romans, one who is going to get rid of those oppressors and bring freedom to the Jews in this life. He is going to give them everything they want in this life. And so that's why it's very interesting that in the Gospel of John, which is one of the four Gospels that we have, one of the four versions of the story, we hear John adds a little bit at the end of his story that the other evangelists do not have. He says that the reason why the Jews came to see Christ and the reason why they accepted him in this beautiful way, in this joyous way, was not because of the things he taught, was not because they understood, but because he raised Lazarus from the dead, because they saw the miracle. And they were wowed by it. They were impressed. And so this is why they accepted him, because he worked a miracle. He brought somebody back from the dead. And so this was the great miracle that really made them want to accept him. It doesn't speak about anything about them understanding what Jesus taught, all the things that he would teach for the last 3 years. And so we see that they are fixated on the miracle. And so they accept him into Jerusalem, and they don't know who he is. And it is the same people who are accepting him today who are going to be calling, crucify him in 6 days, because he doesn't turn out to be the exact Messiah that they wanted him to be. He wasn't their Messiah. He was the Messiah, but not their Messiah. And so this story today has very much to do with Christ transitioning from the people that he came from, which is the old Israel, the Israel of God, the Jews, into what we know as the new Israel, the people who will believe in him. And this is why the symbolism of him riding on the colt of a donkey, on the smaller donkey, on the child of a donkey. Why does he sit on a donkey? Number one, because he's humble, because conquerors and kings come in on a horse. They don't come in on a donkey in the ancient world. And also, the little child of a donkey is symbolic. The fathers tell us that it is a symbolism of this transition from the old Israel, symbolized by the mother donkey, to the new Israel, which is the foal, the colt. And Jesus rides in. So he is entering into Jerusalem, and he is coming to meet and to become one with something. And what is that something that he comes to become one with, to meet? We hear it in the service tonight. Tonight on Sunday night and tomorrow night, Monday and Tuesday night, we have this beautiful service which is called the Bridegroom Service, Onim Theos, the Bridegroom Service. And Christ is the Bridegroom. And why do we call him the Bridegroom? Because he is coming to meet his bride. And who is the bride? The bride is the church. It's us. We are the bride. And the church uses this beautiful symbolism of marriage, because we know that in Orthodox marriage, we say that the two become one. That the man and woman, when they get married in the church, they become one flesh, they become one body. And this is really what we're doing in the church when we get baptized into the church and we receive Holy Communion. We are becoming one with Christ. So we are becoming his faithful bride. We are meeting him. And so he is coming to die for his bride. He is coming to suffer for her. He is coming to give up everything from her so he can be one with her. It's a very, very beautiful symbolism of the male and the female, the bridegroom and the bride. And so he's coming to meet his new bride, the new Israel. Now all this, it has very much to do with us today. As always, the gospel has very much to do with us today. Why? Because we see that at the time of Christ, the Jews kind of had gotten into this kind of complacent, easygoing, you know, sometimes lazy way of believing. They said, we are the people of God, we have the revelation. All the other Gentiles, all those people on the outside, the Xeni, as we say today, all of them, they're all heathen, they're all idolaters, they don't believe in anything. We are the chosen people. We're going to go to heaven. Everybody else, well, we don't know about them. It sounds a little bit like the way we think today as Orthodox Christians, especially the Greeks. We have this ego, this pride. You know, we are Orthodox Christians. We have the fullness of the truth. Everybody else is wrong in some way. And this is the exact same way that the ancient Israel was thinking. So sometimes we get into this mode of thinking because we happen to be born into Orthodox families and we happen to be baptized as children, and we take it for granted. And so we begin to act like the ancient Israel. But we see in the Bible that we see that the ancient Israel loses the grace of God. It gets transferred to the new Israel. And that can happen to us as well, even though we are baptized Orthodox Christians. And I'll give you an example. Last week, we had our community dinner here for those people who are less fortunate within our community. We fed about 123 people of our local area here. And thank God we had a lot of volunteers, and everybody did a wonderful job welcoming these people in our local community and bringing them in. And I had somebody call me, and it was a very interesting phone call. I had a woman call me who is actually of Greek descent, but now she is not Orthodox anymore. She has become a Protestant. And she calls me up to tell me, "Father, you know, my name is such and such, and I read in the newspaper that you fed the poor. Very good. Congratulations." She goes, "But you know, Father," she goes, "that's not enough. It doesn't cut it." Now, those were her words. And I was kind of a little bit offended when she said that. My ego was hit. And she said, "You know, Father, okay, it's nice to feed 120 people once in a while." But she goes, "You know, we have a little church with my husband," she says, "here in the Western area, and we only have 15 people. That's it. And we feed 123 people every Wednesday. And that's what you need to do." And I said, "Well, you know, we're just starting out, and we've never done this before, and I don't know if we have enough volunteers to be able to do this every week." And she said, "You don't have enough volunteers." She goes, "How many people are in your church?" I said, "About 350 to 400 on Sundays." She said, "350, 400, and you can't feed the poor once a week? That's what we're supposed to be doing as Orthodox Christians, as Christians generally." So this is a non-Orthodox Christian telling an Orthodox priest that he's not doing enough, and she was right, 100%. And so I bring up this example because many times, you know, we as Orthodox Christians, we become more concerned about, you know, beautifying our churches, how many icons we have, or, you know, our panigiri, our festivals, or our events, and this and that, and our teas and luncheons and all these things that we do for our own people. But very rarely do we remember those who are outside of our church, who are not part of our community, and what we do for them. And how much time do we really spend spreading the gospel? And I don't mean knocking on people's doors and preaching the gospel to them, but rather preaching through our actions and through our love and compassion. How many of us during Lent did what we spoke about at the very beginning of Lent, which was to fast for meat and dairy, and then to take that money that is in our pockets that we didn't spend on that, on those expensive foods, and give it away to the poor, as opposed to leaving it in the bank account and saying, "Oh, great, I got to save some money this Lent." You know, how many of us actually did that? And so I think that when we kind of don't do those things, we miss the point of being Christians in the first place. We fall into that category of the old Israel. And that's very, very dangerous for us today, because we claim to have the truth and we claim to be the light of the world, and yet we forget that that light needs to shine upon everybody. And so I don't know how it's possible for us as Orthodox Christians to say that we're Christians, but and yet we don't forgive. We say we're Christians, and yet we don't give to the poor. We say we're Christians, and yet we don't have empathy. We say we're Christians, and we don't commune. We say we're Christians, we don't go to church. We say we're Christians, we don't confess. We don't do these basic things that make us who we are as Christians, that define us as Orthodox Christians. And I think the gospel today reminds us of that danger, that the Jews at the time of Christ had ceased to act like the people of God. They didn't understand. They didn't understand who Christ was, because they themselves did not understand what God was trying to tell them. And many times we ourselves as Orthodox Christians, we may go to church every Sunday and we still don't understand what God is trying to tell us, because we have our own ideas. We have our own logismi, as we said. And so now we are entering into Holy Week. And we hope and we pray to God that these last 47 days of fasting and spiritual preparation will allow us to open up our hearts, to open up our souls, and to be able to understand and comprehend truly what the resurrection is all about. And not only the resurrection, but also the passion and the crucifixion that leads up to it. And that we pray that through kind of listening to these beautiful hymns and coming to church, that our hearts are softened and we forget about the thoughts that we have. We forget about the ideas we have formulated in our minds, and we allow the truth of God to kind of come into us and to give us that humility and that strength and that love for our neighbors that many times we lack. I lack it too as a priest, and I'm a priest. And I forget to love my neighbor. I forget to help those who are poor. I forget to forgive. And that's a very dangerous thing for us. And so I think this is the message that we can take from today's gospel, that we don't want to be like the old Israel. We want to be like the new Israel. And the new Israel is the one who understands, is the one that does not reject Christ when it's convenient for us to reject Him, or accept Him only when it's convenient, but to see Him and to accept Him as He is, with humility, with love, and to be able to allow that love to shine throughout the whole world by the example that we live in our own lives. May we have a blessed Pascha. May we have a blessed feast today. Ο Θεός πάντα μαζί σας και καλή Ανάσταση να έχουμε. Αμήν.
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0: Orthodox Christianity for today's world. 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
1: The epistle reading is taken from St. Paul's first letter to the Thessalonians, chapter 4, verses 13 through 17. But we would not have you ignorant, brethren, concerning those who are asleep, that you may not grieve as others do who have no hope. For since we believe that Jesus died and rose again, even so through Jesus God will bring with him those who have fallen asleep. For this we declare to you by the word of the Lord, that we who are alive, who are left until the coming of the Lord, shall not precede those who have fallen asleep. For the Lord himself will descend from heaven with a cry of command, with the archangel's call, and with the sound of the trumpet of God. And the dead in Christ will rise first, then we who are alive, who are left, shall be caught up together with them in the clouds to meet the Lord in the air, and so we shall always be with the Lord. The Gospel reading is taken from St. John, chapter 21, verses 14 through 25. At that time, Jesus revealed himself to his disciples after he was raised from the dead. When they had finished breakfast, Jesus said to Simon Peter, "Simon, son of John, do you love me more than these?" He said to him, "Yes, Lord, you know that I love you." He said to him, "Feed my lambs." A second time he said to him, "Simon, son of John, do you love me?" He said to him, "Yes, Lord, you know that I love you." He said to him, "Tend my sheep." He said to him the third time, "Simon, son of John, do you love me?" Peter was grieved, because he said to him the third time, "Do you love me?" And he said to him, "Lord, you know everything. You know that I love you." Jesus said to him, "Feed my sheep. Truly, truly, I say to you, when you were young, you girded yourself and walked where you would. But when you are old, you will stretch out your hands, and another will gird you and carry you where you do not wish to go." This he said, to show by what death he was to glorify God. After this he said to him, "Follow me." Peter turned and saw following them the disciple whom Jesus loved, who had lain close to his breast at the supper, and had said, "Lord, who is it that is going to betray you?" When Peter saw him, he said to Jesus, "Lord, what about this man?" Jesus said to him, "If it is my will that he remain until I come, what is that to you? Follow me." So the word went out among the brethren that this disciple would not die. But Jesus did not say to him that he would not die. He said, "If it is my will that he remain until I come, what is that to you?" This is the disciple who is bearing witness to these things, and who has written these things, that we may know that his testimony is true. But there are also many other things which Jesus did. Were every one of them to be written, I suppose that the world itself could not contain the books that would be written. Amen.
2: 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We're glad you're with us for this journey.
3: Welcome. I'm Father Alexis, and we are going to be reading through the Bible together. And I've got some friends that will be helping us. So let's get started.
4: Music.
3: I've been waiting so long, and I'm sure you'll agree. It's time we begin episode 343. Hey, Constantino, what's our chapter?
4: Luke chapter 20.
3: And the verses?
4: Verses 41 through 44.
3: Estupendo! Let's get started.
4: And he said to them, "How can they say that the Christ is the son of David? Now David himself said in the book of Psalms, 'The Lord said to my Lord, sit at my right hand till I make your enemies your footstool.' Therefore David calls him Lord. How is he then his son?"
3: Thank you, Costa. Some people did believe that Jesus was a descendant of David, a great king from many years earlier. But Jesus wanted to let them know that he was something much more than that. He is the Lord, the one and only Son of God. In some ways, this is the biggest question of life. Who is Jesus? We believe that he is the eternal God who became a human being to rescue us from death and to bring us back to the correct way of life. That's what it means to be an Orthodox Christian. So thank you, Constantino, for reading. I'm Father Alexis. And remember, Christ is in our midst.
4: He is and ever shall be.
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1: Welcome to the Daily Orthodox Scriptures. I'm Father Alexis, and we are reading through the Scriptures each day of the year using the Orthodox Study Bible. Our readings today will be from 2 Chronicles chapter 24, verse 15, through chapter 26, verse 23, Psalms 121 and 122, Proverbs chapter 27, verses 19 through 24, and John chapter 15. When we left off yesterday, Joash had been brought out of hiding and declared king, much to the dismay of Athaliah, since she thought she had killed all the possible heirs to the throne. Joash was 7 at the time and was tutored and guided by Jehoiada the priest. Let's begin. 2 Chronicles chapter 24, verse 15 through 26, verse 23. But Jehoiada grew old and full of days, and he died. He was 130 years old when he died. They buried him in the city of David with the kings, because he had done good in Israel toward God and his house. Now after the death of Jehoiada, the leaders of Judah came and bowed down to the king, and the king listened to them. And they left the Lord God of their fathers to serve Asherah and the idols. And wrath came on Judah and Jerusalem on that day. But still he sent prophets to them to bring them back to the Lord, but they did not listen. The prophets testified against them, but they would not listen. Then the Spirit of God came upon Zechariah, the son of Jehoiada the priest, who watched over the people, and said to him, "Thus says the Lord, why do you transgress the commandments of the Lord so that you cannot prosper? Since you forsook the Lord, he shall forsake you." So they conspired against Zechariah, and at the command of the king, they stoned him with stones in the court of the house of the Lord. Thus Joash the king did not remember the mercy Jehoiada his father had shown him, but killed his son. As he died, he said, "May the Lord see and judge." So after the end of the year, the army of Syria came up against him. They came to Judah and Jerusalem and destroyed all the leaders of the people from among the people and sent all their spoil to the king of Damascus. For the army of the Syrians came with a small company of men, but the Lord delivered a very great army into their hand, because they had forsaken the Lord God of their fathers. They executed judgment against Joash. When Syria withdrew, they had left him severely wounded. Then his own servants conspired against him because of the blood of the sons of Jehoiada the priest and killed him on his bed. He died, and they buried him in the city of David, but they did not bury him in the tombs of the kings. Those who conspired against him were Zabad, the son of Shimeath, the Ammonite, and Jehozabad, the son of Shimrith, the Moabite. He had 5 sons. Everything else that is written about him is in the annals of the book of the kings. Amaziah, his son, reigned in his place. Amaziah was 25 years old when he became king, and he reigned for 29 years in Jerusalem. His mother's name was Jehoaddan of Jerusalem, and he did what was right in the sight of the Lord, but not with a loyal heart. As soon as the kingdom was established for him, he executed his servants who murdered his father, the king. However, he did not execute their children, for as it is written in the law in the book of Moses, where the Lord commands, saying, "The fathers shall not be put to death for their sons, nor shall the sons be put to death for their fathers, but each person shall die for his own sin." Amaziah gathered the house of Judah then according to their fathers' houses throughout Judah and Jerusalem, and set over them captains of thousands and captains of hundreds. He numbered them from 20 years old and above, and found there were 300,000 mighty men who could go to war with spear and shield. And from Israel for 100 talents of silver, he hired 100,000 mighty men of valor. But a man of God came to him, saying, King, the army of Israel will not go with you, for the Lord is not with Israel, nor with any of the sons of Ephraim. And if you try to be strong in battle, the Lord will cast you down before the enemy, for the Lord has power to strengthen and to overthrow. Then Amaziah said to the man of God, But what shall we do about the 100 talents I gave the army of Israel? And the man of God answered, The Lord can give you more than this. So Amaziah discharged the troops that had come to him from Ephraim and sent them back home. Therefore their anger was greatly aroused against Judah, and they returned home in great anger. And Amaziah strengthened himself and led his people and went to the Valley of Salt, where he killed 10,000 of the sons of Seir. The sons of Judah took 10,000 men captive, brought them to the top of the rock, and cast them down from there. They were all dashed to pieces. As for the sons of the army Amaziah discharged, so they would not go to war with him, they raided the cities of Judah from Samaria to Beth Horon, and killed 3,000 in them, and took a great deal of spoil. After Amaziah came from the slaughter of the Edomites, he brought the gods of the sons of Seir, set them up to be his gods, and bowed down before them and burned incense to them. Therefore the anger of the Lord was aroused against Amaziah, and he sent prophets who said to him, Why did you seek the gods of the people who could not rescue their own people from your hand? As he talked with him, the king said to him, Have we made you the king's counselor? Be careful so that you are not scourged. Then the prophet ceased and said, I know that God determines to destroy you, because you did not heed my advice, and you did this thing. Now Amaziah king of Judah sought advice and sent to Joash, the son of Jehoahaz, the son of Jehu, the king of Israel, saying, Come, let us face one another in battle. And Joash king of Israel sent to Amaziah king of Judah, saying, The thistle in Lebanon sent to the cedar in Lebanon, saying, Give your son to my son, his wife, and the beasts of the field will come in Lebanon. And the beasts came and trampled the thistle. Indeed, you say you defeated the Edomites, and your heart is lifted up to boast. Stay at home now. Why should you meddle with trouble and fall, you and Judah with you? But Amaziah did not listen, as it came from God for him to be given into the hands of his enemies, since he sought the gods of Edom. So Joash, king of Israel, went out, and he and Amaziah, king of Judah, faced one another at Beth Shemesh, which belongs to Judah. And Judah was defeated by Israel, and every man fled to his tent. Then Joash, the king of Israel, captured Amaziah, king of Judah, the son of Joash, at Beth Shemesh. And Joash brought him to Jerusalem and broke down the walls of Jerusalem from the gate of Ephraim to the corner gate, 400 cubits. And he took all the gold and silver, all the articles that were found in the house of the Lord with Obed-Edom, the treasures of the king's house, and the sons of mixed marriages, and returned to Samaria. Amaziah, the son of Joash, king of Judah, lived for 15 years after the death of Joash, the son of Jehoahaz, king of Israel. Now the rest of the acts of Amaziah, from first to last, are they not written in the book of the kings of Judah and Israel? When Amaziah turned from the Lord, they made a conspiracy against him in Jerusalem, and he fled to Lachish. But they went after him to Lachish and killed him there. Then they brought him on horses and buried him with his fathers in the city of David. Now all the people of the land took Uzziah, who was 16 years old, and made him king instead of his father Amaziah. He built Elath and restored it to Judah after the king rested with his fathers. Uzziah was 16 years old when he became king, and he reigned for 52 years in Jerusalem. His mother's name was Jecoliah of Jerusalem, and he did what was right in the sight of the Lord, according to everything his father Amaziah had done. He sought the Lord in the days of Zechariah, who was wise in the fear of the Lord, and as long as he sought the Lord, the Lord made him prosper. Now he went out and made war against the Philistines, and broke down the walls of Gath, the wall of Jebna, and the wall of Ashdod. And he built cities around Ashdod and among the Philistines. God strengthened him against the foreigners, against the Arabs who lived in the rock, and against the Meunites. And the Meunites brought tribute to Uzziah. His fame spread as far as the entrance of Egypt, for he became exceedingly strong. And Uzziah built towers in Jerusalem at the corner gate, at the valley gate, and at the corner buttress of the wall, and he fortified them. He also built towers in the desert. He dug many wells, for he had a great deal of livestock, both in the lowlands and in the plains. He had vine dressers in the mountains and in Carmel, for he loved the soil. Moreover, Uzziah had an army of fighting men who went out to war by companies according to the number on their roll, as prepared by Jael the scribe and Maaseiah the officer, under the hand of Hananiah, one of the king's captains. The total number of chief officers of the mighty men of valor was 2,600, and the power of an expert military force, equal to 307,500, was with them to help the king against the enemy. And for each of them in the army, Uzziah prepared shields, spears, helmets, body armor, bows, and slings for stones. And in Jerusalem, he built devices invented by skilled men for the launching of javelins and large stones, and placed them on the towers and corners of the devices. And the fame of his preparing for war was heard far and wide, for he was helped marvelously till he became strong. But when he was strong, his heart was lifted up to his destruction, for he transgressed against the Lord his God by entering the temple of the Lord to burn incense on the incense altar. So Azariah the priest went in after him, and with him were 80 valiant priests of the Lord. And they challenged King Uzziah and said to him, "It is not for you, Uzziah, to burn incense to the Lord, but for the priests, the sons of Aaron, who are consecrated to burn incense. Leave the sanctuary, for you have rebelled against the Lord. You shall have no honor from the Lord God." Then Uzziah became furious with the priests, while holding a censer in his hand to burn incense. And while he had a censer in his hand to burn incense, leprosy broke out on his forehead before the priests in the house of the Lord, next to the incense altar. And Azariah the chief priest and all the priests looked on, for he was leprous on his forehead. So they thrust him out of the place. And indeed he hurried, because the Lord reproached him. King Uzziah was a leper until the day of his death. And because he was a leper, he dwelt in an isolated house and was excluded from the house of the Lord. Then Jotham his son was over the king's house, judging the people of the land. Now the rest of the acts of Uzziah, from first to last, are written by the prophet Isaiah. So Uzziah rested with his fathers, and they buried him with his fathers in the field of burial that belonged to the kings, for they said, "He is a leper." Then Jotham, his son, reigned in his place. Psalm 121. I was glad when they said to me, "Let us go into the house of the Lord." Our feet stand in your courts, O Jerusalem. Jerusalem is built as a city whose compactness is complete. There the tribes went up, the tribes of the Lord, a testimony to Israel, to give thanks to the name of the Lord. For thrones sat there for judgment, thrones over the house of David. Ask now for things regarding the peace of Jerusalem, and there is prosperity for those who love you. Let there now be peace in your power, and prosperity in your citadels, for the sake of my brothers and my neighbors. I indeed spoke peace concerning you. For the sake of the house of the Lord our God, I sought good things for you. Psalm 122. I lift my eyes to you who dwell in heaven. Behold, as the eyes of servants look to the hands of their masters, as the eyes of the maidservant look to the hands of her mistress, so our eyes look to the Lord our God, until he have compassion on us. Have mercy on us, O Lord, have mercy on us, for we are greatly filled with contempt. Our soul is greatly filled with it. We are a disgrace to those who prosper, and a contempt to the arrogant. Proverbs chapter 27, verses 19 through 24. As faces are not like other faces, so neither are the hearts of men. Hades and destruction are not satiated. In like manner the eyes of men are also insatiable. He whose eye is fixed is an abomination to the Lord, and the uninstructed are intemperate with the tongue. Proving by fire is a way of testing for silver and gold, but a man is tested by the mouth of those who praise him. A lawless heart seeks evil things, but an upright heart seeks knowledge. If you should whip a man without discernment in the midst of the council and dishonor him, you would not remove his lack of discernment. John chapter 15. I am the true vine, and my Father is the vine dresser. Every branch in me that does not bear fruit he takes away, and every branch that bears fruit he prunes, that it may bear more fruit. You are already clean because of the word which I have spoken to you. Abide in me, and I in you. As the branch cannot bear fruit of itself unless it abides in the vine, neither can you unless you abide in me. I am the vine, you are the branches. He who abides in me and I in him bears much fruit, for without me you can do nothing. If anyone does not abide in me, he is cast out as a branch and is withered, and they gather them and throw them into the fire, and they are burned. If you abide in me, and my words abide in you, you will ask what you desire, and it shall be done for you. By this my Father is glorified, that you bear much fruit, so you will be my disciples. As the Father loved me, I also have loved you. Abide in my love. If you keep my commandments, you will abide in my love, just as I have kept my Father's commandments and abide in his love. These things I have spoken to you, that my joy may remain in you, and that your joy may be full. This is my commandment, that you love one another as I have loved you. Greater love has no one than this, than to lay down one's life for his friends. You are my friends if you do whatever I command you. No longer do I call you servants, for a servant does not know what his master is doing, but I have called you friends, for all things that I heard from my Father I have made known to you. You did not choose me, but I chose you and appointed you that you should go and bear fruit, and that your fruit should remain, that whatever you ask the Father in my name, he may give you. These things I command you, that you love one another. If the world hates you, you know that it hated me before it hated you. If you were of the world would love its own. Yet because you are not of the world, but I chose you out of the world, therefore the world hates you. Remember the word that I said to you, a servant is not greater than his master. If they persecuted me, they will also persecute you. If they kept my word, they will keep yours also. But all these things they will do to you for my name's sake, because they do not know him who sent me. If I had not come and spoken to them, they would have no sin, but now they have no excuse for their sin. He who hates me hates my Father also. If I had not done among them the works which no one else did, they would have no sin. But now they have seen and also hated both me and my Father. But this happened that the word might be fulfilled, which is written in their law, they hated me without a cause. But when the Helper comes, whom I shall send to you from the Father, the Spirit of truth who proceeds from the Father, he will testify of me. And you also will bear witness, because you have been with me from the beginning. Yesterday, I shared how St. Paisios explained the difference between tolerance and patience. One could say that patience is humble. It's not mindful of the self, but of the other. St. Paisios says something similar about repentance. In repentance, we should not dwell on the regret that the sin happened, but rather place ourselves in the presence of the healing and forgiving God. As we read in the Gospel, Jesus said that without Him, we can do nothing at all. And this is true with repentance. Our sadness and repentance should be because we have offended God, and not because we have been lowered in the eyes of ourselves or others. St. Paisios says this is repentance that is mixed with pride. He said, "When repentance is mixed with pride, then the person will constantly be thinking, 'How did I ever do that? And others saw it. What will they think of me?' Thus, man is tormented with such thoughts. There is no repentance in asking, 'How could I have done this again?' or 'What have I come to?' It's egoism. One must realize that he is indeed at fault and humbly seek the mercy of God. 'My God, I have made a terrible mistake. Forgive me. I'm a worthless sinner. Have mercy on me. If you do not help me now, I will certainly become worse, not better. I will not be able to correct myself without your help.'" And with such thoughts and prayers, one must struggle not to repeat it. Many people who made terrible mistakes and felt profound pain because they had offended God, and not because they lost prestige in the eyes of others, have become saints. I'm Father Alexis, and remember, Christ is in our midst.
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3: Light from the Readable Books, Episode 10, Prophecy and Prayer in Tobit. The Book of Tobit, with all its action and suspense, is studded with prophecies and prayers. Its first section includes a pessimistic prophecy of Amos, and the book concludes with a hopeful prophecy of Tobit as his last will and testament. Throughout the narrative, key figures like Tobit, Sarah, and Tobias pour out their hearts to God and confess his generosity and care. The main action of the story is catalyzed by the twin prayers of Tobit and his future daughter-in-law, Sarah, who on the same day present their sorrow to God and are speedily answered when the prayer of both is heard in the presence of the great glory of Raphael, and he is sent to heal the two of them, as the text says. At the most suspenseful part of the story, the young groom Tobias utters a prayer of hope, which is confirmed by the Amen of his bride Sarah. After it's discovered that the two have actually escaped the expected demonic curse of their wedding night, Sarah's father Raguel utters a poignant blessing and thanksgiving. When the couple returns to the home of Tobit and Anna, the patriarch Tobit offers a prayer of joy and indeed writes it, thus encasing it in a solemn act for posterity. In all, we encounter an initial and concluding prophecy and five internal prayers. Let's probe them in the order that they appear in the narrative in order to trace the story's shape and its impact upon us, the readers. The pessimism of Amos aptly describes the initial situation of Tobit and Anna in exile. Amos 8 and 10 is quoted, "Your feasts will be turned into mourning and all your gladness into a song of grief." By means of Tobit's actual situation, we're helped to understand the misery of the exiles from Israel. Tobit's reversal from joy into grief, taken from Amos, is dramatized when Tobit quotes the phrase just after he has sat down with his family to the Feast of Pentecost, which is interrupted by news concerning the murder of a fellow Jew whose body is lying in the marketplace. Tobit leaves his feast, mourns and weeps, and once evening comes, goes to honor and bury the body. Little does he know that Amos's prophecy will be confirmed in his own body, for that night he is struck blind and goes into abject poverty. All this is doubly tragic, since just prior to what was supposed to be a joyful Pentecost, he has been restored to his family after being in exile and impoverished due to pious actions forbidden by the Emperor Sennacherib. The hope had been that finally, since he has a kinsman in high office who can influence the king, Tobit would be allowed to live in peace. But this hope has been dashed by news of the murdered Jew. Tobit again acts according to his faith, knowing that he's risking political censure. And this fear is coupled with the natural disaster of his blindness visited on him that night. After suffering this fate and engaging in a sharp dispute with his dear wife, he prays a lament that is utterly personal, but which well expresses the dismay of any faithful person who has been in distress for a long time and has nearly lost hope. Tobit 3:2-6 is his prayer. O Lord, you are righteous. So too are all your works. All your ways are mercy and truth. Your judgments are true and just forever. Remember me and look upon me with favor. Do not punish me for my sins and my ignorance, nor those sins of my fathers which they committed against you. Because they disobeyed your commands, so you gave us as spoil, captivity, and death. You made us a byword of disgrace among all the nations in which we were scattered. Now your judgments concerning my sins are many, and they are true, because I did not keep your commandments. Indeed, we did not walk in truth before you. Now do with me as is best before you. Command that my spirit be taken up so that I may be released and become soil, since it's better for me to die than to live. For I have heard false insults, and there is much sorrow within me. Command that I be freed from distress to now enter into the eternal place. Do not turn your face away from me. Like the long-suffering Job, Tobit has all but despaired of this life. After suffering religious persecution and exile, he's been ruined economically, borne the insults of his neighbors, experienced blindness, and had a major disagreement with his usually supportive wife. In fact, his confession during the prayer that he has committed sin and ignorance appears to be his acknowledgement that he has wrongly accused his wife of theft. This personal guilt only adds to the misery he's experiencing because others are wrongly accusing him of foolishness for insisting on burying the righteous dead. Despite the attacks and his mistakes, he still retains a faith in the God who cares for his people and hopes for entry into eternity. The prayer begins by praising God for his righteous character and his ways, and it ends with the hope that he will not turn away from Tobit. Though Tobit longs to die and return to soil, he leaves the future in God's hands. Now do with me as is best before you. The acknowledgement of his own sin and the sin of his ancestors frees him to commit what remains of his life to God, who sees and knows all. The prayer of this old man is paired with that of a despondent young girl who has been wrongly accused of murder by her maids and who has lost 7 suitors to a demon. She too longs to die, but knows that suicide will bring further shame and sorrow to her family, and so she prays, chapter 3, verses 11 to 15, in her upper room. Blessed are you, O Lord my God, unto the ages. May all your works bless you forever. Now, O Lord, I offer myself completely to you. Command that I be released from the land, that I may not hear such disgrace anymore. O Lord, you know that I'm innocent of any sin with a man. I have not defiled my name, nor the name of my father in the land of my captivity. I am my father's only offspring. He has no other child who will be his heir. Neither does he have a brother close at hand, nor an adopted son, that I might keep myself as a wife to him. Seven of my husbands have already perished. What should I live for? But if it does not seem good to you to kill me, command that I be looked upon with favor and that mercy be shown me, so I may no longer hear disgrace." Sarah's words display even more vulnerability than those of Tobit. Though she expresses a desire to die, she begins and ends with submission to God's will. Of course, God knows her situation, so the prayer also serves to gain sympathy from the reader for this pure girl who is an only child, who's been accused by even her maids, and who has lost seven opportunities for marriage. Moreover, the situation is such that all other avenues for marriage are closed off to her, since there is no other suitable man to be found among her kin. God's sovereignty is emphasized in her plea that the Lord command both her release and her acceptance by others with favor. Despite her circumstances and the oppression of her life by a ravenous demon who kills to seek each of her loves, she has not lost confidence that God is all-knowing, all-loving, and all-powerful. The longing of these two for either death or a reversal of their circumstances kicks off the action, since the prayers are effective, and to answer both of them will mean to bring the families of Tobit and Sarah together. At this point, we know more than the characters, since we are told that God will answer their prayers, healing Tobit, binding the demon, and giving Sarah to Tobias as wife. The next four chapters follow the leave-taking of Tobias, who is given wise instructions from his father, the exploits of Raphael and Tobias along the road, and the arrival of the travelers at the home of his future bride, the revelation that Tobias is kin to Sarah's family, and the preparation of the marriage contract dictated by Raguel, Sarah's father, and written by Sarah's mother, Edna. We've reached the climax of the story. Here, Tobias enters into Sarah's prepared chamber, sets out the demon-chasing incense and fish innards as directed by the angel, and awakens his wife to pray with him. "Blessed are you," he says, "O God of our fathers, and blessed is your holy and glorious name unto the ages. The heavens and all your creatures bless you. You made Adam and gave him Eve as a helper, his wife as a support. From them the seed of mankind came to be. You said it's not good for the man to be alone.

begins the song of the three. That is in Daniel chapter 3, verses 51 through to 90, that song in the fiery furnace. Tobias appears to be setting up the sacramental night that will be shared with his bride, blessing God, remembering the whole creation, and particularly the creation of humanity as man and woman, and rejoicing in the blessing of offspring. His prayer puts God's praise first and the creational order first, emphasizing God's actions and his own as governed by that. In the first place, Sarah is his sister, a fellow human being, and their marital act will be one of purity, not of lust. He asks that God direct their ways in mercy, and that they spend the entirety of a long life together, just as the Orthodox wedding service prays, grant them to lead an upright and blameless life, even unto a ripe old age. In the marriage contract, Raguel, the husband, writes the words, but Edna does the writing, the two acting as a single agent. And here, Tobias prays aloud, and Sarah seals the prayer with an amen. Once the blessed and unblemished morning arrives, Raguel himself utters a prayer of delighted thanksgiving in Tobit 8, verses 15 to 17. He says, blessed are you, the God, with every pure and holy blessing. Your holy ones and all your creatures bless you. All your angels and your chosen ones bless you unto the ages. Blessed are you, for you have made me glad, and it did not turn out for me as I had feared. Rather, you acted with us according to your abundant mercy. Blessed are you, for you had mercy on our only two children. O Lord, show them mercy and complete their life in health and with gladness. Raguel is not exaggerating his pleased surprise, for he had already secretly dug a grave behind the house for Tobias in the, to him, likely event that the young man would be slain by the demon. The prayer adds to Tobias's prayer of blessing. This time, we're calling not the act of creation, but the general and eternal praise of all God's creatures, earthly and heavenly, towards their maker. Little does he know that Tobias's companion is Raphael, that archangel who leads the cosmic praises and has orchestrated this entire event. The prayer is exquisite in its psychology, reflecting the numerous times that we have longed for a good outcome while expecting the worst. Again, though it's personal, speaking of I, it also includes Raguel's household, going on to the we and our only children. Moreover, like Tobias' prayer for protection, it extends the request looking to the future blessedness of the couple by God. If the father-in-law's prayer is concise, when we move to the finale at Tobit's house, the thanksgiving is thorough, comprising the whole of chapter 13. Tobit speaks with exceeding joy and indeed writes down the prayer, opening and closing his mouth in a formal way. This prayer begins with the blessed and eternal God, speaks of God's scourge and scattering, and urges the scattered Jews to praise him even in exile, to repent and to look for his merciful reversal of their situation. This, he says, the scattered will see for themselves, and so make known God's power to the Gentiles. Tobit then remembers the holy city, prays for the restoration of the tabernacle, and echoes the closing visionary chapter of Isaiah, that the Gentiles would come to Jerusalem and worship. Several times he speaks of the blessing that God will give to the children of the righteous and the joy that will come. Finally, he describes the final Jerusalem in some detail as built with sapphire and emerald, and her walls with precious stones, and her towers and battlements with pure gold, and her streets with beryl, onyx, and stones from Ophir. All her streets, he concludes, will proclaim Alleluia and will give praise, saying, blessed is God who exalted you unto all the ages. This ecstatic prayer then becomes a mini vision of the new Jerusalem, inhabited by the children of the faithful and repentant Gentiles. In fact, if we hear the vision of Revelation chapter 21, verses 18 to 21, we hear a very similar description of jewels adorning the city, with detail not found anywhere else in the Old Testament, not even in Isaiah or in Ezekiel, which both envisage that final fair city, but not in terms of jewels. The city's wall
says Revelation 21, is made of jasper and the city is pure gold.

0: like transparent glass. The foundations of the city's walls are decorated with every kind of precious stone. The first foundation is jasper, the second sapphire, the third agate, the fourth emerald, the fifth onyx, the sixth carnelian, the seventh chrysolite, the eighth beryl, the ninth topaz, the tenth chrysoprase, the 11th jacinth, and the 12th amethyst. And the 12 gates are 12 pearls. Each one of the gates is made from just one pearl. The main city, the main street of the city is pure gold, like transparent glass. In Tobit, then, a story about the human wedding of Tobias and Sarah is concluded with the great blessing of God that looks forward to that mystical Jerusalem, which will emerge as the bride of God, with all the nations praising him. St. John, who no doubt knew well the story of Tobit, recalls it for us and reminds us of what it is that Tobit saw in his time of rejoicing. Tobit's prayer and future vision are underscored by final words given later to his family in his old age when he calls Tobias and his grandchildren before him. At that time, he gives to them both instructions and a marvelous prophecy. The prophecy, after predicting the overthrow of Nineveh, reads like this, chapter 14, verses 5 through 7. But God will again have mercy on them, and he will return them to the land. They will build the house, but not as before, until the time of the age are fulfilled. After this, they will return from the captivity and build Jerusalem honorably. The house of God within her will be built as a glorious building for every generation forever, as the prophet said concerning her. All the Gentiles shall return to truly fear the Lord God. They shall bury their idols in the earth, and all the Gentiles will bless the Lord. His people will offer thanks to God, and the Lord will exalt his people. All who love the Lord God in truth and righteousness will rejoice. They will show mercy to our brethren. It may not be possible for us to understand all that the author of Tobit intends to describe in detail, but we can discern both a pragmatic approach to historical events and a hope for a spectacular end of days. The handwriting is on the wall, so to speak, for those pagans who have taken the Jewish people captive, and the prophecy envisages both their return and the rebuilding of the temple in Jerusalem. However, it looks beyond this to a time when Jerusalem's glory will be known worldwide and the true God worshipped even among all the Gentiles. A true union is envisaged between Jews and those who once worshipped idols, with God exalting all his people. In order to prepare for this, Tobit instructs his family to leave Nineveh, which will not escape God's judgment, just as Jesus warned the early believers to leave Jerusalem, which was destroyed by the Romans in 70 AD. The mixture of practical wisdom and hopeful vision marks this father, who knows that there are always troubles on earth, but also that God is the one who directs history and that a final glorious day will come. The book began with lament and ends in hope. In that hope, though, there is still a pattern of falling then rising. Resurrection is given as the last word of God to us, yet we must be prepared for suffering and hold fast through it all, as did Tobit, Anna, Tobias, and Sarah. Nor will we be alone. Like Tobias and Sarah, God has appointed for us an angel of peace, a faithful guide, a guardian of our souls and bodies. May our prayers and our hopes reflect confidence in this divine care for us.
1: 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A Lamp for Today is a listener-supported presentation of Ancient Faith Radio. Come and study the Holy Scriptures with us as Father Stephen DeYoung teaches verse by verse on the podcast, The Whole Counsel of God. Father Stephen holds a PhD in Biblical Studies and is an Orthodox priest serving at Archangel Gabriel Orthodox Church in Lafayette, Louisiana.
2: We're going to go and get started. When we get started, we're going to get started at the beginning of Numbers chapter 8. As we said before, Numbers is kind of a hard book to recap because it's not sort of a continuous story. It's lots of different kinds of stuff. So, I mean, even last time we went through three chapters, and each of the three chapters was very different. And within one of the chapters, each section was very different than the previous section. Sometimes you can kind of see the thread sort of connecting things. Sometimes it's not even completely clear. There's just a lot of different things and numbers. But so that said, in general, we were, and this is going to continue a little bit tonight, in general, we read at length, somewhat repetitiously, about the sort of the opening round of sacrifices at the consecration of the tabernacle. So the tabernacle had been set up, the beginning of the sacrifices and the ministry had begun there, and so each of the tribes, through sort of the elder of that tribe, had sent offerings, which we read about in detail. Even though each tribe sent the exact same offerings, we read about each tribe sending those exact same offerings, but that's sort of where we're at and where we're picking up, because what we're going to read about now is going to be some more things about the tabernacle ministry going on. That's sort of the thread that's going to lead into what we're about to read. So unless there are any comments or questions or childhood television reminiscences left over from last time, we'll go ahead and pick up in Numbers chapter 8, verse 1. Now the Lord spoke to Moses, saying, "Speak to Aaron and say to him, 'When you arrange the lamps, the seven lamps shall give light in front of the lampstand.' Aaron did so. He arranged the lamps to face toward the front of the lampstand and lit its lamps as the Lord commanded Moses. Now this construction of the lampstand was solid gold. Its stem and corolla were solid throughout, according to the form the Lord showed Moses. Thus he made the lampstand." Okay, we'd already read that last part, remember, back in Exodus, when we read about the details about how all the things were going to be made, and then again, when they were made, that they were made exactly according to that pattern. This is the seven-branch lampstand that is in the holy place, not the most holy place, but the holy place inside the tabernacle where the priests go to offer incense. And so we've talked about how the basic cycle of the daily worship that was set out in Exodus was they would come in the morning and trim the lamps and offer incense, and come in the evening and refresh the lamps in the evening and offer incense. And so this is more of the, we're starting the ministry. And so Aaron is being told, here's how to set up the lampstand in relation to the other items, because we've got several things back there. We've got the table of the showbread, the altar of incense, et cetera, et cetera. Saying, here's how to set it up. And then once you've got it set up the correct way, Aaron is to light it. And then this was kept lit perpetually, right? So the idea is this is going to be burning all the time. But so they weren't, this incense wasn't being, when we say they offered incense in the morning and the evening, they had censers, but they weren't using censers to do that. That was being done with the altar of incense that's in the holy place. They were burning it there. And when they were going to do something else with the incense, they would take coals and incense from the altar and put them in the censer. And then the censer was used to transport that to wherever they were taking it outside of the holy place. So this is sort of the first lighting of those perpetual lamps. Since they're perpetual lamps, that's why you had to come every morning and every evening and keep an eye on them, maintain them, refill the oil, right, and everything to keep them burning. Verse 5, again the Lord spoke to Moses, saying, "Take the Levites from among the children of Israel and consecrate them. Thus you shall do to them for their purification. Sprinkle water of purification on them, and a razor shall shave all their body, and they shall wash their clothes. Then they shall be clean." So we'll pause here, because this has already gotten a little weird. So, but this is follow through on something we read, I think, 2 weeks ago, when they did the census of the Levites. Remember when they did the census of the Levites, God said that the Levites belonged to him, like out of all the people of Israel. And so what they're doing here now ritually is about that, is about conveying to the Levites themselves that they belong to God, meaning their lives are going to be devoted to serving God, like directly. They're not going to be farming and doing all the other things. And they're going to be supported by the rest of the tribes who are going to be bringing their offerings to the tabernacle for the priests and Levites. Those offerings are going to support the Levites to allow them to spend their lives serving God. And so not every Levite is a priest, right? So we've already read about the ordination of the high priest and the priests, and we talked about what the other Levites did. We've already seen some of that earlier in the book of Numbers, the jobs, right, that different groups of Levites had, but they're all sort of in the service of God. And so this isn't an ordination in the sense that they're all priests, right? That's not just doing the priestly ordination service, but there is something that's being done to sort of initiate this and to convey to them that they're set apart and they're different. And that means they have to live differently, right? Maintain a higher level of holiness. And so part of that is this whole shaving everything thing, which this wasn't a commandment that they were always going to keep everything shaved. This is a one-time thing where they're shaving everything. So that sort of, yeah. So this is distinct from we talk about the Egyptians, like back in Genesis, the Egyptians shaved everything, but that was a hygiene thing. That was because of lice and right, fleas and stuff. So the wealthier Egyptians at least shaved their heads, shaved off their eyebrows, shaved everything and kept it that way. And then wore fake ornamental wigs and beards. And so this is not what they're doing. But this is a one-time thing, and we're going to see, the reason I'm spending some time on this is we're going to see this shaving as a ritual other places in the rest of Numbers and in Deuteronomy when we get to it, where shaving everything off sort of represents making a new beginning and a new start in life. So whatever old life you had is now over, you're starting fresh. And then from there, you're not going to keep shaving everything. You're going to let it grow and stuff. That's sort of cutting off the old to make way for this new start. It's a marker of time and of age. When you start getting gray ones, like I've got a couple, you know. And it also is, especially when you're talking about all the men having beards, you know, it's sort of a bigger marker of identity. A person with a beard, like if I showed up on Sunday and I shaved my head and shaved off my beard, like it would probably take people a couple minutes to recognize me. Like I would look like a different person almost. Right? So there's that element too of like, you look like a different person now. And there's also a connection probably to like with men and women shaving their heads to infants, who generally come out with, I mean, some have some hair, but I mean, not a ton. And so there's sort of a new birth, kind of new life beginning kind of idea here. And so that's the idea. Whatever you Levites were up to previous to this, okay, that's over. You're starting this new life where you're going to be dedicated to the sort of liturgical service of God on behalf of the people. So they're going to come and present themselves, and they're going to be sprinkled with water, and they're going to shave, and they're going to wear clean clothes to make this beginning. That's sort of step one. There's about to be more steps. After this, they shall take a young bull from the oxen with its grain offering of fine flour prepared with oil, and you shall take a young bull 1 year old from the oxen for a sin offering. Then you shall bring the Levites before the tabernacle of testimony and gather together the whole congregation of the children of Israel. So you shall bring the Levites before the Lord, and the children of Israel shall put their hands on the Levites. Okay, we'll pause there. So the Levites are brought out as this big group. They do this purification. They do these sacrifices. And then notice the people of Israel come and lay their hands on them. And clearly that's because the people are all putting their sins on the Levites, and then they're going to kill them. No, wait. No, clearly that's not what's happening. What have we said before when they put their hands on an offering in Leviticus when we were talking about that? That's a way of designating this one belongs to God. This bull is the one that I'm giving to God. And so what's happening here is the people are saying, these people, this tribe, these cousins of ours, right?